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1: You may have the gift of serving, and I may have the gift of government. 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Everybody needs everybody in the body of Christ to fulfill the puzzle. The problem is when the hand is trying to go this opposite direction and the head is going this way.

0: Welcome to Somebody Loves You Radio, the Bible teaching ministry of Roel Reese in Diamond Bar, California. Well, as we continue our series focused on the power of a Spirit-led life, it is great to have you along today. Roel will challenge us to work in harmony with our fellow believers. We've all been given unique spiritual gifts, so there's no need for us to be territorial or competitive. As we come together to build God's kingdom, our giftings will complement and enhance each other. Here's Roel Reese in 1 Corinthians chapter 12 with the lesson, Introduction to Spiritual Gifts.
1: Paul the Apostle now begins in a very tough issue in the Word of God. And one of the things that now he's going to begin to do is he's going to begin to teach us concerning the importance of the gifts of the Holy Spirit in the body of Christ. Now, what is interesting is that there has been so much abuse of the gifts of the Holy Spirit that many times people become afraid even to study what God declares in His Word. And yet, when you look at the Scripture, there's approximately 100 New Testament references concerning spiritual gifts in the Bible. And when it comes to the gifts of the Holy Spirit and you begin to study through the Scriptures what God declares, it's amazing how much God wants you and I to have of His grace, of His love, His mercies. And when you study the gifts of the Holy Spirit, there is a classification and distribution of the gifts. We call them the gifts of revelation, the gifts of power, and the gifts of inspiration. When we talk about the gifts of revelation, we're talking about literally vocal gifts, or what we call the gift of wisdom, the word of wisdom, the word of knowledge, or the discerning of spirits. And when we speak of the gifts of power, we're speaking of the gift of faith, the gift of working of miracles, and the gifts of healings. And when we talk about the gifts of inspiration, these are the vocal gifts, and that is the gift of prophecy, the gift of different kinds of tongues, and the interpretation of tongues. And these are found here in the 12th chapter of the book of 1 Corinthians. Look how Paul begins, chapter 12, beginning with verse 1, as he begins to describe the gifts of the Holy Spirit. He begins with an admonition to the church. Verses 1 to 3, look what he says. And not concerning spiritual gifts, brethren, I do not want you to be ignorant. Now, the first thing that Paul is doing is just beginning to establish doctrinally what we should not be doing concerning spiritual gifts. And the reason that they're doing it is because they are ignorant of the Word of God. They don't have the understanding. And that's usually the case. It's not that people are mean or they're bad. It's just that they don't know. And once they find out and they're corrected and you share with them in love, then it solves the problem. But again, when Paul is writing, he says, not concerning spiritual gifts. In the literal writing, spiritual gifts is not in its context. The word gifts, charismas, has been added by the translators. It's italicized if you see it. It's not in the original writing. Literally in the Greek, it should read, not concerning spirituals. Speaking of the gifts. Not concerning spirituals, or literally, things of the Spirit. He says, brethren, Christians, I do not want you to be ignorant, so I am going to teach you, he says. I'm going to explain it to you. Verse 2 again. You know that you were heathens carried away by those dumb idols. Idols, however you were led. Therefore, I make known to you that no one can speak by the Holy Spirit of God and call Jesus anathema or accursed. Secondly, no one can say that Jesus is Lord except by the Holy Spirit. And when does that happen? It happens at conversion. As you and I are praying for our loved ones, our friends, our enemies, and as God begins to work in a person's life, the Holy Spirit now is with them. And what is He doing? They're not Christians yet. He's with them, convicting them of sin. That's what He's doing. And once God has been working over a period of days or weeks or months or years, and that person comes to a full conviction and wants to repent of their sins and wants to be converted and wants to accept Jesus Christ as Lord and Savior, then the Holy Spirit now within, now the inexperience comes upon his life. And that is when Jesus Christ becomes Lord of his life, when they become Christians, being born again of the Holy Spirit. And then Paul says the upon or the epi experience in the Greek. And that is the fullness of the Holy Spirit, which we need the power to witness so that we can be witnesses. And that is the Holy Spirit coming upon my life and baptizing me with the Holy Spirit. And that's not a once and for all experience. That can happen over and over and over and over and over. That's what Jesus taught, and that's what Paul will teach. It's a constant feeling of the Holy Spirit in my life, where my cup runs over, over and over and over. And that is what the church needs today, more than anything else. Power, dunamis power through the Holy Spirit of God. And so Paul wants us to understand that once we come to Christ, then we can confess that Jesus Christ is the Lord. Why? Because we possess the Holy Spirit of God in our lives. Then, watch what he says in verse 4. Now he's going to begin to deal with the unity of these gifts in the body of Jesus Christ. All these gifts that are given to us. He says, now, there are diversities of gifts, but the same Spirit. Now, if we look around, there's a diversity of people here. Think about it. There are no two people alike here. Different nationalities, different backgrounds. And it's amazing because as he's talking, he's saying that as the Holy Spirit is wanting to bless and wanting to use my life, he has diversity in the body of Christ. Not everybody will be the same. Not everybody will receive the same gifts. Diversity in the body of Christ is very important. And the word diversity here, it conveys the idea of distribution, appointment, or division concerning the work of the Holy Spirit. The Holy Spirit does not oppose himself. Thus, any gift which the Spirit bestows on one person would not stand in opposition to a gift that is given to another person. Why? Because we need one another, you see? You may have the gift of serving, and I may have the gift of governments. You may have the gift of discernment, I may have the gift of healing. It's like a puzzle. Everybody needs everybody in the body of Christ to fulfill the puzzle. The problem is when the hand is trying to go this opposite direction, and the head is going this way. And that's many times the problem, the body of Christ, where we do not want to be obedient to what God has given to us and the way He wants us to operate in the body of Christ, because we're not willing to submit ourselves to the head. And that creates a massive problem in the Church of Jesus Christ. Because God has given to us diversity here. Another thing that I see, it's not only diversity, but in verse 5, a variety of services. Look what he says. And there are differences of ministries, but the same Lord. Not every one of us are called to be teachers or preachers. So God is speaking, and what Paul is declaring here is that the way gifts are used is by call and services and administrations by the Holy Spirit. He's the one that calls and appoints and leads and guides. The Greek word here that is used It denotes every service to the good of the church. Notice, it's not for your own good that God gives you the gift. It's for the church. It's for the body of Christ. Then in verse 6, we have the varieties of activities that are given to us. Look what he says. And there are diversities of activities, but the same God that works all in all. You see, so it doesn't matter how many activities are going on. Notice, God sets up as He wills. He's the one that does all the work, as He calls each one of us to be placed in the body of Jesus Christ and to use the gifts and the talents given to each one of us. Then, in verses 7 through 11, now he's going to give you a list of all the gifts. There's only 9 here. There's 5 in Ephesians 4, 11, and then there's 7 in Romans chapter 12, verses 6 through 8. You can read that later on. So there's a total of 21 gifts of the Holy Spirit given to us.
0: 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Now let's rejoin Rolf for more of today's lesson.
1: Look what he says, beginning with verse 7. He says, but the manifestation of the Spirit is given to each one for the profit of all. You see? No one here is an island. We need you, you need me. We all need each other. You see? That's the body of Christ. You need me, and I need you, and we all need Jesus Christ for full affection, in harmony, in unity, in the work that He wants to accomplish through you and through me in the body of Christ. Then he says this, verse 8. For to one is given the word of wisdom. Did you notice that? To one, not to everybody. Everybody doesn't have the word of wisdom. Now, the 3 key gifts that are used in pastor teaching from the pulpit is the word of knowledge, the word of wisdom, and prophecy. Those are usually the 3 gifts that are used with a pastor teacher. Now, when he speaks about the word of wisdom, he's literally talking about this wisdom that is given to us supernaturally, that is given to at the proper situation for the proper problem to be solved. Okay? For example, in the book of Acts, chapter 6, there arose a problem among the Grecian women that were being neglected by the disciples. Peter was in charge. And so when they came to Peter because they were discontent, Peter received a word of wisdom from the Lord supernaturally on how to take care of the problem from these widows being neglected. How was the problem solved? The Lord shared with him to choose 7 men full of the Holy Spirit and wisdom, and to appoint them to take care of the problems in the church, but for them to give themselves to the Word of God, to the study of the Word of God, and to prayer. And that brought the solution to the problem in the early church. That's the word of wisdom. Where God will give you insight to the problem, it is not this world's wisdom, but it's heavenly divine wisdom to solve the problem. That's the word of wisdom. Now, secondly, the word of knowledge. That's an interesting word. Because there have been times where I've been teaching the word of God from here, and after I finish and I go back here to meet people, people will come up to me and say, hey, did my wife talk to you? I go, no. What do you mean? Well, you spoke about my problem today. I said, what problem? And they'll begin to describe the problem. But what happened is that the word of knowledge was being exercised in the teaching of the word of God. And God was revealing to that person supernaturally what his problem is. That's the word of knowledge. Where? God, not all the time. So when you look at a person and say, does he have the word of knowledge? You think they're looking right through you and saying, they know my problem. It doesn't work like that. Okay? Somebody could get rich on that one. But literally, there have been times, and I've had the privilege where God has spoken to me, a situation where there was a guy that I saw walking down the hall, and I thought this evil of him. I mean, I looked at him, and I knew him, and the Lord told me that he was having an adulterous relationship. I said, Lord, no way, not this guy. No possible way. I let it go. 2 weeks later, the guy came and confessed that he had been a whole year under this adulterous relationship. That was the word of knowledge, that I was not obedient to God when he revealed it. When God reveals to you something in the word of knowledge, you need to pray for discernment and then to act upon it. Because God is showing you how and what to do. Why? Because he loves people, not because he wants to destroy people. And so the word of knowledge usually is used in the teaching of the word of God in instruction, as God would speak to your own heart, speak to my own heart, because God knows our needs and he knows what we're doing. That's the word of knowledge. Then he says this again. He says in verse 8, not only the word of knowledge, but now he says in verse 9, and to another is given faith by the same Spirit. What do you mean faith? Not faith to trust in God. Literally here, he's talking about a special faith to a special situation. For example, we have a reference to the book of Acts when Peter and James and John, actually Peter and John, were going at 9 o'clock in the morning to the temple to pray. And there was a layman there, and the Holy Spirit spoke to Peter and gave him the faith to say, silver and gold have I none, but in the name of Jesus Christ, get up and walk. That's faith. And the guy stood to his feet, and he walked, and he leaped, and God healed him. That's the supernatural faith God can give to each one of us individually as a gift of God. Not all the time. There are times that he does that. That's the faith that he's talking about here. Then how about the next gift? The gifts of healings. Notice what it says there. It's in the plural. The gifts of healings. Well, wait a minute. Doesn't one person have the gift of healing? That means that he can heal every disease and any disease? No. Literally what he's saying here, in its context, is that God gives the gifts of healings to certain people to do what? To heal certain diseases. You cannot heal every disease. That's what he's talking about. Yet how many times we've heard people that have the gift of healing say that they can heal anything and anybody. Now my question is, why are they going down to the hospitals and raising up everybody if they have the gift of healing? You see what I'm saying? The gift of healings. At the proper time, with the proper problem, God will speak to your heart. Like, for example, I was in Mexico City one time, and I was not in Mexico City, but in Mexico, and there was a layman there, and God spoke to me as my wife and my kids were going into the restaurant, and God told me to go up and grab his hand and lift him up like Peter, and I did not do it. You know why? I said, Lord, what about if I pick him up and he falls back down? That's unbelief. I wasn't daring to do that. But I felt later on, the Holy Spirit spoke to me that God wanted to heal that person. So God will use you, God will use me with the gifts of healings. You see, not everybody possesses the same gift in healing. Gifts of healings, different situations. God will use different people to heal people supernaturally. Then, how about the next one? The gifts into another, the working of miracles. What does that mean? Well, the example is given to us, signs, miracles, and wonders in the New Testament when Jesus actually, what? He healed the blind, cleansed the leper, raised someone from the dead. This is the kind of miracles that he's talking about. Where God will speak to your heart. And God will use you to bring a miracle through your life to touch someone else. And that's what he's talking about here. Operations of supernatural powers called signs, wonders, and miracles. And then he says the gift of prophecy. And what is the gift of prophecy? It is not speaking of future things to come. Most people think that's what it is. It's not. The gift of prophecy is speaking forth the word of God. Like this morning, we're sitting here, you're being taught the word of God, and many times in the teaching of the word of God, God is speaking prophetically to us. You see? The word of wisdom, the word of knowledge, and the gift of prophecy. And there is also the gift of prophecy where God may give us a prophecy. Thus saith the Lord, I'm going to bless you. I'm going to bring forth blessing upon you. And I'm going to use you. And I'm going to do this and I'm going to do that. And when that comes forth, we need to write it down. We need to wait on the Lord until it comes to pass biblically. We don't just move when people speak. But we need to judge the prophet, the Bible says. And see if he's truly a prophet, if it comes to pass. Just like in the Old and the New Testament times. Then the gift that is very important in the body of Christ also is discerning of spirits. That is, having discernment over demonology or demons. Or having discernment between good and evil. And then the gift of speaking in tongues, which we are going to discuss later on. And that is the baptism of the Holy Spirit. In Acts chapter 2, we see it when God baptized his 120 and they spoke with other tongues. And they spoke what? The wonderful works of God. It wasn't a message, but again, like a psalm, they were blessing the Lord.
0: As you honor the Lord in the building of His kingdom, we encourage you to remember that you're not working alone, but in the strength of the entire body of Christ. 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We are grateful for the tax-deductible gifts that help us keep sharing the good news of Jesus Christ. And thanks for including us in your day today. It's always a blessing to study the Word of God with you. And we hope you'll join us next time for more clarity about the gifts of the Holy Spirit, what they are, why they're given to us, and how to operate in them according to God's will. Now with a closing comment, here's Roel once again.
1: And then finally, the gift of interpretation of tongues. And that is the utterance that are bringing forth and to have the ability through God to interpret what is being said in a prayer meeting or in a small group setting where people can speak in tongues and they're praying and is able to bring the true interpretation like a psalm, praising, worshiping the Lord. God gives all these gifts. And watch this. Verse 11, the key verse. But one of the same Spirit works all these things out, distributing to each one individually. And here it is. As He wills. Notice, you cannot choose. He's the one that gives to us the gifts. He's the one that baptizes us with the Holy Spirit. He's the one that gives to us the gift of discernment or the gifts of healings. It is not what you want to choose. It's what He wants to give to you through His love and through His mercy and through His great love that He has for the church.
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2: 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Well, happy Friday. I'm Phil Ross. Thanks for making K-Wave a part of your Friday afternoon. Great to be with you. I'm so glad you're here. Coming up next on Back to Basics, Brian Broderson continues his series on Paul's letter to the Philippians. The title of the series is The Fellowship of the Gospel. And today, Pastor Brian will be beginning his message looking at Philippians chapter 2, verses 19 through 30. And his message for today is titled The Priority of the Gospel. So I invite you to keep it right here on K-Wave for Back to Basics with Brian Broderson next.
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6: Hi, this is Pastor Odell Nessy from the First Christian Church of Wilmington with the K-Wave Scripture of the Day. Numbers 9:18 says, at the command of the Lord, the children of Israel would journey, and at the command of the Lord, they would camp. As long as the cloud stayed above the tabernacle, they remained in camp. As the children of Israel are traveling through the wilderness, this is how God directed them. When the Lord moved, they moved. And when the Lord stopped, they camped. And I think this is a perfect picture of our walk with God. One of the hardest things in our life as humans is to follow. So often we want to be the pilot of our own ship, or we want to be the quarterback of our own team. We want to call the shots. But Jesus tells us, he says, follow me. You see, following the Lord, it means surrendering our will to his. It means that Jesus calls the shots in our lives. We have to learn to trust his direction and his timing. Once again, that's Numbers 9:18, and I'm Pastor Odell Nessie. 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
1: You may have the gift of serving, and I may have the gift of government. 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
1: The Christian life is not a game. No, this is dead serious. This is life and death. This is a fight to the finish. This is a battle. And sometimes we forget that. And if you're in a war, Paul would write to Timothy also, and he would remind Timothy that no one engaged in a battle entangles themselves in the affairs of this life.
0: Today on Back to Basics, Pastor Brian continues his study in the book of Philippians. Join us as Pastor Brian begins his teaching on Philippians chapter 2, verses 19 through 30, in a message titled, The Priority of the Gospel. And now, here's Pastor Brian.
1: Paul, of course, is writing these words. He says, But I trust in the Lord Jesus to send Timothy to you shortly, that I also may be encouraged when I know your state. For I have no one like-minded who will sincerely care for your state, for all seek their own, not the things which are of Christ Jesus. But you know his proven character, that as a son with his father, he served with me in the gospel. Therefore, I hope to send him at once as soon as I see how it goes with me. But I trust in the Lord that I myself shall also come shortly. Yet I considered it necessary to send to you Epaphroditus, my brother, fellow worker and fellow soldier, but your messenger and the one who ministered to my need, since he was longing for you all and was distressed because you had heard that he was sick. For indeed he was sick, almost unto death. But God had mercy on him, and not only on him, but on me also, lest I should have sorrow upon sorrow. Therefore, I sent him the more eagerly, that when you see him again, you may rejoice and I may be less sorrowful. Receive him, therefore, in the Lord with all gladness and hold such men in esteem, because for the work of Christ, he came close to death, not regarding his life to supply what was lacking in your service toward me. So as we pick up in verse 19, as we're making our way through Philippians, maybe you remember in the last study, we left Paul there. He's in prison in Rome. And as far as Paul knows at this point, his future is uncertain. And so he's writing with that bit of uncertainty. He still has to face a trial before the emperor. And he just honestly does not know what the outcome's going to be. As we read through, we see that he does sense that he's going to be acquitted and be able to be back with them. But just in case things go differently, he wants them to know that there are at least two men that he has full confidence in their ability to continue the ministry among the Philippians that yet needs to take place. And those two men are the men that he speaks about here, Timothy and Epaphroditus. Now, remember, our theme for Philippians is the fellowship of the gospel. And we're talking about us as the people of God rallying around the gospel and together working for the advance of the gospel. So these are two men that are deeply committed with Paul to the fellowship of the gospel. So we're going to take a look at their lives. When we first began our study, you notice that Timothy is included in the introduction. Paul writes and includes Timothy. And we talked a bit about Paul. We kind of took a biographical bit of a sketch of his life. And I mentioned that we would come back to Timothy. So today is the day we're going to do that. We're going to come back and look a little bit at Timothy, a little more detailed look at him. Epaphroditus, there's really no background for him because he's only mentioned here in Philippians these two times. But Timothy is mentioned 24 times in the New Testament. And not only is he mentioned 24 times, but you might also know that there are two of Paul's letters that are actually directed to him. We refer to them as 1st and 2nd Timothy. So Paul meets Timothy. when he comes into this area of Derbe and Lystra on one of his missionary journeys. So in Acts chapter 16, verses 1 through 5, this is the story of Paul's meeting Timothy and then enlisting him to become part of his ministry team. So let me just read a few verses here from Acts chapter 16, verses 1 through 5. You don't need to turn there. So he came, Paul, to Lystra, to Derbe and Lystra, and behold, a certain disciple was there named Timothy, the son of a certain Jewish woman who believed, but his father was a Greek. He was well spoken of by the brothers and sisters in Iconium. Paul wanted to have him go with him, and he took him and circumcised him because of the Jews who were in that region, for they all knew that his father was a Greek. And as they went through the cities, they delivered to them the decrees to keep, which were determined by the apostles and elders at Jerusalem. So the churches were strengthened in the faith and increased in number daily. So this is where Paul meets Timothy. And as we read there, Timothy is well spoken of by all of those in the Christian community. And so Paul is impressed with Timothy. Timothy is a much younger man. We know that from Paul's writing to Timothy. He even refers to the fact that he's young. He says on one occasion, don't let anyone despise your youth. So he's a younger man, but he's well spoken of by everyone. There's something about him that is extraordinary. And Paul recognizes that. And so he invites Timothy to join him in his ministry. Now, if we were to keep reading in the 16th chapter of Acts, we would come to the story of the establishing of the church in Philippi. And so Timothy was there when Paul came to Philippi, preached the gospel there down at the riverside, eventually, because they cast a demon out of that one young fortune-telling girl. They were put in jail, him and Silas. And so the whole church experience there in Philippi and how it got started and everything, Timothy was part of that whole thing. And so now Paul is writing back to the Philippians from his prison cell. And again, with the uncertainty about his own future, he's reminding them, though, about these other men. And Timothy is right there, the first one that he mentions. Now, in Paul's letters to the Corinthian church and to the Thessalonian church, he also speaks about Timothy. So let me read just a few passages. 1 Corinthians 4:17, Paul says this to the Corinthian church. He says, I have sent Timothy to you, who is my beloved and faithful son in the Lord, who will remind you of my ways in Christ as I teach everywhere in every church. And then in the 16th chapter, he says concerning Timothy, if he comes to you, see that he may be with you without fear, for he does the work of the Lord as I also do. And then writing to the Thessalonians, he says to them in 1 Thessalonians 3:2, he says, I send Timothy, our brother and minister of God and our fellow laborer in the gospel of Christ, to establish you and encourage you concerning your faith. When Paul writes to Timothy himself, he says to Timothy, he speaks about his genuine faith. And he acknowledges, he says, Timothy, as every time I think about you, I get emotional, is basically what Paul says, because I think about your pure faith, your genuine faith. It dwelt first in your grandmother. Her name was Lois, and it was also in your mother Eunice. And he said, and I sense that same genuine faith with you. And so Paul writes to the churches about Timothy. He writes to Timothy and tells him what he sees in his life. And then the final reference in the New Testament to Timothy is found in Hebrews chapter 13, verse 23. And this is what it says. Know that our brother Timothy has been set free. So Paul is writing about Timothy to the Philippians now from jail. At some point, we don't have any record of it in the New Testament, but Timothy also is taken into custody for his faith. But now he has been set free, and the writer of Hebrews says, with whom I shall see you if he comes shortly. So this is the picture that we get of this young man, Timothy, Paul's protege. Paul is the mentor of Timothy. And as far as Paul's concerned, and it does seem to be the case, when Paul's ministry comes to a conclusion, he really passes the baton to Timothy. And the second letter of Paul to Timothy has been called by some Paul's swan song. It's his final word to the church, but it's a very specific word to Timothy. And he is essentially, like I said, he's passing on his ministry to Timothy. Paul founded the church in the city of Ephesus, and early church historians tell us that Timothy was actually the pastor of that church for several years. And so Timothy was Paul's successor in that sense. Now, what is it about Timothy that Paul so admires? Well, we see that Timothy was unique in his devotion to Christ and the gospel. And Paul says that right here. Notice when he says, I trust to send Timothy to you, verse 19. He said, for I have no one like-minded who will sincerely care for your state. So Paul doesn't have anybody else like Timothy. Timothy is unique in this sense. Now, I think that Paul, what he really saw in Timothy was himself. He saw his own devotion. He saw his own commitment to the faith. And so Paul says, I have no one like him. And, you know, when you're in the place of somebody like a Paul, and you're thinking about the future, you're thinking about the future of the church, you know that your time is limited. You know, what you really want is you want somebody that you can have confidence in is going to carry on what the Lord has done. I remember years ago when I was leaving the church that I pastored for 13 years in Vista, and it was a great church, wonderful experience in our lives. And when the Lord was calling me to leave, I wanted to make sure that the right person stepped in. And so Rob Salvato had been my youth pastor for some years. Rob had gone to Oregon, planted a church. And as I prayed about it, the Lord, you know, just put Rob on my heart. And I remember Rob came back and we worked together for about 6 months side by side. And I could leave that church knowing that I was leaving it in great hands because he had the same heart. He had the same heart for the gospel, the same heart for Christ. He had the same heart for the people. And what a wonderful thing. That's how Paul feels about Timothy. And so, but the uniqueness with Timothy, as I said, is that there's no one like him because he has a sincere concern. The word sincere here is also translated in other versions, genuine. So Timothy was a genuine guy. He was a real guy who really just simply had a heart for God and the things of God. But there's a little bit of a sad note here because Paul says not only is Timothy the only like-minded person that he has, but then he says, for all seek their own, not the things which belong to Christ. That's a sad thing. That's the contrast, though. Timothy has his priorities on Christ. So many others, their priority revolves around themselves. And then he goes on in verse 22 and he says, but you know his proven character, that as a son with his father, he served with me in the gospel. Boy, I'll tell you, as a father, I can just every time I read that, I think about the joy of being able to serve the Lord with sons. And, you know, I have two sons and I have two son-in-laws and I have other guys who look at me as a father in the faith and to serve along with them. I have one friend who always, he always calls me Papa. And I'm like, I'm not that old. Don't call me that. You know, come on. Because every time he says that, I just feel like, you know, Man, I'm getting old. But it's very endearing, and it's precious, and I count it a great honor. But that's what was happening here with Paul and Timothy. Now, Epaphroditus is different, like I said, because we don't really know anything more about him. He's mentioned here in Philippians, and he is

of him, and he says some very beautiful things as well. He said, "Yet I considered it necessary to send to you Epaphroditus, my brother, fellow worker, and fellow soldier, but your messenger." So he's basically sending him back. He's their messenger, the one who ministered to my need, since he was longing for you all and was distressed because you had heard that he was sick. For indeed he was sick, almost unto death, but God had mercy on him, and not only on him, but on me also, lest I should have sorrow upon sorrow. Therefore I send him the more eagerly, that when you see him you may rejoice, and I may be less sorrowful. Receive him therefore in the Lord with all gladness, and hold such men, Timothy and Epaphroditus, in esteem, because for the work of Christ he came close to death. Here's the key: not regarding his own life. So this is Epaphroditus. He's a man, and here's where he stands out to Paul. He's a man who's willing to risk his own life for the gospel. And in the mind of Epaphroditus, the gospel, Christ, the mission, the apostle, they are more important than even his own well-being. And that's obviously a very, very deep and serious and a commendable commitment. Now, Paul says about Epaphroditus, he says three things. He said, he's my brother. So speaking of that mutual affection in Christ that they shared, he's my fellow worker. So he's alongside of Paul in the ministry of the gospel. And then he says, he's also my fellow soldier. You know, every now and again, Paul just brings us back to that perspective that we are in a war. We're in a battle. And we can't forget that. You know, yesterday, Daryl Strawberry spoke here. And Daryl began his message. And he started the message and then he repeated it a few times throughout the time. And he was just talking about, men, this is not a game. The Christian life is not a game. No, this is dead serious. This is life and death. This is a fight to the finish. This is a battle. And that's true. And sometimes we forget that. Sometimes we forget that. No, we are in a war. And if you're in a war, Paul would write to Timothy also, and he would remind Timothy that no one engaged in a battle entangles themselves in the affairs of this life, because your objective as a soldier is to please the one who enlisted you. And Paul's using that terminology to say to Timothy and to others, hey, let's not forget, we're not civilians. This is not peacetime. We're soldiers, and this is a war, and we're in the midst of it. So he speaks of Epaphroditus as his fellow soldier. But as we look at these two, what we see in them is that they are men who prioritize the gospel. And that's really the essence of what we want to talk about here today, prioritizing the gospel. We all know about what it is to have priorities. We all probably struggle at times with having the right priorities. Yesterday, we had a speaker named Drew Dick. Drew's written a book called Your Future Self Will Thank You. And it's a book that's talking about self-control. It's talking about discipline. It's talking about all these things that if we do these things, it's going to make for not only a better life, just in a general sense, but of course, it's going to make a huge difference in our effectiveness for the gospel. And it was a great teaching that he did, and we handed out the book because we thought it was such an important thing to get into the hands of people. But, you know, he was talking about his own struggles with some of these things and talking about prioritizing his life. And I think that all of us, on a fairly regular basis, we need to just pause and look at our lives and just say, okay, wait, where are my priorities? Because it's easy to get our priorities misplaced. Now, I would imagine
that most people

0: people in the room are believers, followers of Jesus, Christians. And so if I were to say, hey, what, you know, list your top five priorities in life from, you know, in the order of number one, write down. Now, I would hopefully I'm right on this. Everyone would say, well, of course, Jesus is in my top five priority, the top five of my priority list. But the question is not, is he in the top five or 10? The question is, where is he at in the priority list? Now, for Timothy and Epaphroditus, Jesus was the top of the list. The gospel was the top of the list. And it shouldn't really be any different today. You know, it's funny because when I read what Paul says about the difference between Timothy and others, when he says, I have no one like-minded like Timothy who will genuinely care, for everyone seeks their own things. Now, sometimes we almost think that that's just what happens today because everybody's so busy and life's so hectic and we have all of these things to distract us. But guess what? That happened 2,000 years ago. We sometimes almost tend to let ourselves off the hook because, well, gosh, you know, life today is just so crazy. I mean, back then, things were so much slower and they didn't have all of this stuff that they had to be involved with. And they weren't bombarded by all of these things. Well, whatever was going on back then, there were still plenty of people that did not have Christ as their priority. They had other things. They were seeking other things. So it's really not so much due to the time and history that we live or to the cultural environment that we live in. It's really more a matter of the heart. If their hearts could be led astray back then of course ours can be today as well. But as we think about the prioritizing of the gospel, what does that look like? And this is today, I want us to really be honest with ourselves. That's where everything starts, taking an honest look at ourselves. And as you would look at yourself, as I would look at myself, what does that mean? As we look at Timothy and Epaphroditus, we see what it looked like for them. Timothy cared most for the things of Christ. That was the top of his priority list. Epaphroditus cared more about the things of Christ than he did his own life.
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0: So that's what it looked like for them. But what does it look like for us? So if we're to say, okay, yeah, here are my priorities, where would Jesus land on the priority list? Let's just say you're going to do the top five or top 10 things. Where does Jesus land on that? And the truth is this, if he lands anywhere other than at the top, and again, nobody's watching. It's not like we're actually writing this down. This is just in your heart, right? But God knows. God knows all of our hearts. So this is a question that we have to really ask ourselves, because unless Jesus is the priority, our lives are never going to be what God intends them to be, nor are they ever going to be what we hope they will be. You see, people get their priorities out of whack because they think that these things need to be the priority, because if I can just get these things covered, then everything else is going to be great. But that's a delusion.

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1: 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We'll also be checking in with Brian Perez and get an update of the news and the weather.
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9: 6 o'clock at K-Wave. Here's what's happening. The Yemeni Houthi terrorists continued their lightning advance along the Red Sea coast, completing the capture of the southwestern corner of the Arabian Peninsula. The offensive came amid intense fighting against Saudi Arabia-backed troops of the Yemeni government over the past several weeks. President Trump observed the 25th anniversary of the September 11th attacks at a ceremony at the Pentagon. He and First Lady Melania Trump listened as the names of the 184 people killed at the Pentagon that day were read aloud, a bell tolling between each name. An El Cajon couple who physically abused their 7-year-old niece were each sentenced today to 25 years in state prison. Devin Hughes and Kayla Reynolds were arrested after the little girl fled the couple's mobile home and ran to a neighbor, asking to live with him because she was being beaten and abused. And the Justice Department reached a tentative plea deal with a former CIA official who was found with more than $40 million worth of gold bars. A criminal complaint says the FBI found 303 gold bars, $2 million in cash, and 35 luxury watches while executing a search warrant at the Virginia home of David Rush. 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Many people get behind or unorganized on filing their taxes. If you're getting letters or accumulating fees from the IRS due to back taxes, today is the day to let Phil solve your problems. Give him a call at 877-6-SOLVER. K-Wave weather, partly cloudy tonight with temps in the low 70s, windy in the Inland Empire. This weekend, partly to mostly sunny with highs in the 80s to low 90s, mid to upper 90s in the IE. Currently, it's 88 in Pasadena, 92 in Riverside, and 82 at the K-Wave building on the campus of Calvary Chapel, Costa Mesa. I'm Brian Perez, and time now for the final airing, at least for now, of Summit Life with J.D. 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
10: 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Greer. I'm your host, Molly Vidovich. I think it's safe to say that most people want a career where they can use their gifts and talents and where they can feel like they're fulfilling their calling in life, right? But today, Pastor J.D. reminds us that as believers, we all have one calling that outweighs any other, and it's something we can accomplish no matter what we're doing from 9 to 5. So let's jump right into today's message. It's the conclusion of our teaching series called Start. And as always, you can catch up on any messages you may have missed or get the free Start study by visiting jdgreer.com. But right now, let's rejoin Pastor JD for part two of teaching he titled, The Mission, Making Disciples.
11: So I want to talk about something that as Christians and as a church that we have to do well. Something which, without it, regardless of how much we succeed at everything else, whatever talent we have as a church, whatever talents you have as an individual, whatever spiritual assets we have, without this one thing, everything else we do is useless. That one thing is make disciples. So what we're going to do is we're going to spend a few minutes showing you, I'm going to try to show you that discipleship is the core of the Great Commission, try to prove that for you, both for us as a church and for you individually. And then secondly, I would like to show you how it is that you can begin to make disciples if you're not, and if you are, how you can maybe do it better, okay? So number one, our first thing here, making disciples is the central element of the mission for every believer. Matthew 28:19, the Great Commission reads like this, go into all the world and make disciples, baptizing them in the name of the Father, the Son, and the Holy Spirit, teaching them to observe all that I have commanded you, and behold, I am with you always to the end of the age. Going, baptizing, and teaching are only good insofar as they contribute to the making of disciples. Everyone who follows Jesus is supposed to be a disciple maker. There are a number of other places I could point you to in the Bible. I'll give you just one more where Jesus says it in a different way. John 15:8. By this is my Father glorified, that you bear much fruit and so prove to be my disciples. How is God glorified in you? You're glorified by the fact that you bear much fruit and that you have a lot of people that you are bringing into God's kingdom. Not a little fruit, by the way, much fruit. And doing so proves that you are a disciple, which means that if you're not bearing fruit, you have reason to question whether you're actually a disciple at all. So that's the question you need to ask about yourself. Are you bearing fruit? Are you bearing much fruit? Are you making disciples? Do you know what to do when you're around a group of people that are not believers, especially if maybe there's not a church nearby? Do you know how to make disciples? You are God's method for how he makes disciples. All right, so let me shift here. Give you six things that need to be true of you if you're going to become a disciple maker. How to become a disciple maker. Number one, this one might be the most important. You got to own the assignment. You just got to own it. It's probably the biggest obstacle is that you always feel like it's what God has told somebody else to do and you're not really good at it. You got a bunch of excuses why you're not doing it. You, in fact, write this down. My job is making disciples. This is your job. Jesus gave it to you, and I know that for many of you, that makes you feel overwhelmed. But that's the good news. If you accept the assignments and you look to God, he promises that he'll actually do it through you. One of my favorite promises in Scripture is where Jesus said, follow me and I will make you a fisher of men. He didn't say become a fisher of men and then come to me. He said, you just follow me and I'll do the making. Which means the moment I say, Jesus, I want to do this, I don't know how to do it, you make me a fisher of men. And then all of a sudden he puts me where he put Peter when he had Peter throw his nets in the other side. Remember he kept fish all night, caught nothing, and pulled up nothing but water? And now Jesus says, now do this. And he puts it in and he pulls up enough that it makes his boat begin to sink. That's Jesus' promise for you. And if you'll come to a point where you own the assignment and say, Jesus, this is what you said, now show me how to do it, he'll show you. Right? Number two, you got to understand the method. Understand the method, which is life on life. Jesus' method for discipling was not preaching a class. It was not taking them through a class. It was not getting them to read a book. It was life on life. I'll tell you where I learned this from. My dad. My dad really came to Christ when I was 2 years old. We moved to a city in North Carolina, and my mom and dad were very cultural Christians. Had some church in the background, but weren't serious about it. They heard about this exciting new church that was growing, and so they went there, and sure enough, the guy could really preach, and God used his preaching to grip my mom and dad's heart. But my dad says it was not a single one of his sermons that really transformed my life. They caught my attention. So what transformed my life is he began to invite me to be a part of his life. He used to take me with him when he would go places, whether to preach or to share Christ with somebody. So probably the biggest impact was he invited me and three other guys to get together with him an hour before the service started on Sunday just to pray together. And he says, I can tell you 40 years later, I do not remember a single sermon he ever preached. What I remember was hearing him pray and how impacting the sermons were that he preached through prayer. Because one living sermon was worth 100 explanations on prayer. It was hearing him talk to other people about Jesus. It was hearing him talk to Jesus about other people. It was his life that transformed me, not his sermons. Our college ministry, who is exceptionally good at this, they say it this way, 75% of discipleship is informal. It's informal. That's how somebody discipled my dad, and my dad became a man of God who brought me up in the faith. That's how you'll disciple somebody else, is just opening up your life with people. Now, there is, of course, a cost to living this way. Coleman says such close and constant association, of course, meant virtually that Jesus had no time to call his own. You're introverts, you're extroverts, you're different personalities. And I know that for some of you, if there's one thing I know about Americans is we love our free time. So we're cruising home and opening that garage door and we go in and press that little button and shut the door and now we're sealed off from the world and we got a nice little back deck with privacy trees and a little fire pit. We don't talk to anybody. Right? You ever have a neighbor like this? I had a neighbor at the house I previously lived at that I am not sure I ever saw that man walk. I don't even know if he has legs. As far as I know, he might just have a torso because I only saw him in his car. You know, he'd go to his car and he'd kind of give me a nod, open the garage door, go in, and there might have been a whole other world in there. I have no idea. But I never saw, you have a neighbor like that? How many of you are a neighbor like that, all right? What it means is that you begin to invite people over into your life. It means you have people over for dinner. I feel like one of the things we don't talk about near enough is the evangelistic power of hospitality. By the way, hospitality in the New Testament is always evangelistic. When I have another Christian over for dinner, that's fellowship. Hospitality is given to the people of Israel as a way of showing kindness to the stranger, people outside the covenant. Which means that part of your life ought to be just bringing families in, eating with people, and just opening your life to them. That would just make a huge difference. Some of the best evangelism encounters our families had have been around that. As my wife invites other neighbors in, and we just, sometimes they're awesome conversations, sometimes they're awkward conversations. I think I told you about this one earlier. We had a discussion as to whether or not I'd ever share this story, so if I have, just endure it. A few years ago, my family invited over an Islamic family who came to eat dinner with us. And so me and the guy, the Muslim dad, had been out to lunch several times. And so we're all around the table. And I just thought, I'm like, you know, I said, hey, you know, when you and I go out to lunch, you do your thing over your food and I pray. And then we eat. I was like, so is it okay? We're all here around the table. Is it okay if I just pray for everybody? He thought for a minute. He said, well, he says, I got a better idea. He said, that wouldn't bother me. He said, but I got a better idea. Why don't we have my daughter, she was 11, pray for our family, and then your daughter, my oldest daughter was 7, she can pray for your family. That would have been awesome if I'd have had some prep time, and which I did not. And I said, I'm going to let him call my bluff. I'm like, oh, sure, that sounds like a great idea. So his daughter, we all bow our heads, his daughter starts to pray, 11-year-old, in Arabic for a minute. And I know that doesn't sound like a long time, but when it's all in Arabic and you got four kids under the age of seven, that's a long time. So we're all like, you know, kind of looking around, and she keeps going, and I have no idea what she's saying. She finally gets something that sounds like amen. And then there's like 10 to 15 awkward seconds of silence, and my head's bowed, and I'm like, yeah, I didn't have any prep time. I'm a seven-year-old. I need some prep time. That's fair. And so I look up at her because I'm like, does she know what to do? And my oldest daughter is there with her head bowed. And I look over at her. She doesn't look at me. She lifts her head straight up like this, opens up her hands. And this is exactly what she said. She said, dear Jesus, thank you for coming to earth to die on a cross for our sins so that we could be saved and go to heaven. And thank you for leaving the Holy Bible so that we could all know about it, because you're the only way we can be saved. Amen. And I was like, you know, it's like, I've never been prouder or more mortified as a dad at the same time. So it doesn't always work out pretty for us, but it's awesome. It's just, it's opening your life and letting people see how you talk to your kids and how you treat your spouse and how you pray for your meals. Right? That is what God wants you to begin to do, open your life. Hey, here's a gut check I have for you. Could you pull out your cell phone right now? Right now, and go through your contact list and find three unbelieving people who are not in church that you could text right after the service and ask them to go have coffee. If you could not do that, is there any way possible that you are actually doing the one thing Jesus told us to do, to make disciples?
10: 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Once again, here's Pastor JD.
11: Jesus' method for reaching others was not me preaching to the masses or a program. It was men and women like you sharing their lives. Number three, be ready with a plan. Be ready with a plan. You got to know where you're going. That's one of the reasons we did this start series. This is not just a six-week sermon series. This is us identifying and writing Bible studies on the six most essential things. I want you to take these and begin to use them. You invite people into it, and you walk with them through it at a coffee shop throughout the week. One of the easiest ways to begin to disciple somebody is just invite them to read the Bible with you. That's why we do this one-year reading plan. It's just an easy way to say, hey, let's read the same passages together. Let's just read the New Testament portion of the reading plan, and let's get together once a week and talk about it. Number four, make the invitation. Just make the invitation. You got to invite somebody into the process. At some point, you got to go beyond just the, hey, we know each other, to let me talk to you about this. Now you say, well, how do I do that? How do I do that? Well, first, you got to learn to share your story about how you came to Christ in a very compelling way. And then you ask somebody, hey, would you like to learn more about receiving Jesus into your life? Would you like to read the Bible with me? Maybe you could invite them to church with you. I mean, that's a huge one, right? Because the way we structure our services, we do it intentionally as a way of making it, because I don't use a bunch of theologically heady words usually, and I'm trying to raise questions. And I will say in the middle of the sermon, you've heard me say this, I will say, you know, the person that brought you today is smarter than I am, and they will go out with you to lunch or dinner after this, and they will answer all your questions, and they'll even pay for your meal. That's why you're here. I'm doing that because I know that you're bringing people, and my job is to raise the question, and your job is to life on life, share the answers. So invite them to our church. Invite them to your small group. Here's the thing. You never know what God is doing until you make the invitation. People will say to me sometimes, they're like, man, Pastor, you have all these like crazy stories that happen on airplanes. That never happens to me. Here's why you think I have crazy stories on airplanes and you think that they never happen to you. For every one story I tell you about that has an awesome, you know, thing that's worth sharing, there's like five stories where I crash and burn. not like actually in the airplane, but like the conversation crashes and burns. I had one this week. So the next guy on an airplane, I turned to him and started a conversation. Within 5 seconds, he's got on his noise-canceling headphones. And I'm like, nope, that's not awkward at all. I'll go back to my book. You know, so it doesn't end up well. And so, yeah, there are a lot of times that this guy, but I'm telling you, 1 out of 5, 1 out of 10, all of a sudden I'll be like, that person's, God's been working on that person. The Holy Spirit's been putting, see, I know the Holy Spirit's the most active evangelist in the world, and he's got putting questions in people all around him. I don't know who he's doing that to. The only way that I can figure it out is I just run my magnet over the sand. Everywhere I go, it's like I'm just saying, like this. And usually it's the sand, like dead. And you know, all of a sudden there's one. I'm like, spiritual interest. And I'm like, God sent me to you. And I never know that unless I actually just stepped out and made an invitation. See, you have got to engage and make the invitation. And you got to pray a lot about it before you do it every day. You know, it's significant to me that before Jesus chose his 12 disciples, he spent the whole night in prayer. You should pray every day about God putting these kinds of relationships in your life. Number 5, stop making excuses. Stop it. I've heard them all. They're all lame. Oh, I don't know what to say. I just gave you a bunch of stuff. I witness with my life. I'm like, how do you do that? I witness the gospel is not a presentation of what an awesome person you are. The gospel is the news that you were so messed up, Jesus had to die for your sorry self. So you demonstrating how kind and awesome you are isn't helping anybody find Jesus. It might give them a false picture of who you are, but it's certainly not helping them finding salvation. The gospel is the news that Jesus did for you what you couldn't do for yourself, and that requires words. Talking to other people about Jesus makes me feel weird. That's one that people say or they think. I'm always like, of course it does. I've heard evangelism defined as two people talking to each other, both feeling incredibly awkward. But here's the thing. The message, I believe, is important enough to be worth a little awkwardness. You know, like you guys, I'm watching this whole thing in Texas with the Ebola and you're watching this litany of errors that's made, and you know when you get down to it that what you got are you got nurses and doctors, well-meaning people, that it's awkward to look at somebody and be like, hey, you got a slightly elevated temperature, but we're going to have to put you in quarantine for 21 days. And I know that there's a real kind of, you know, like, I don't want to have to have that conversation, and I don't want to go to that rate, and so it's easier just to avoid it. But you and I are watching that for North Carolina, and we're saying, that's your job. Your job is to make people feel awkward if that's what keeps our country from a disease outbreak. Do your job. Now I look at that and I say, as a Christian, I got a job even more important than that. That's my job. And yes, if I create a couple of awkward situations and if I every once in a while I get accused of coming off too strong, that's okay because I think the message is worth it. I'm not talking about you being a pushy, ridiculous person. That just hurts the thing. But I'm just saying that if you understand the stakes, you got a job that is so important. And yeah, it's going to make you feel weird sometimes. I don't have time. That's another one people give. I got empathy for this one because I'm busy like you are. Here are one of my favorite definitions of evangelism. Evangelism is doing normal life with gospel intentionality. It's doing normal life with gospel intentionality. Normal life, not adding something to life, just doing life with gospel intentionality. Think about this. You eat 21 meals a week, right? 21 meals a week are part of your life. Why not eat some of them with people you want to disciple? Some of you eat twice that many. You got like twice the discipleship opportunities right there. Get this. This will change your life. Every single instance of Jesus making disciples in the Gospel of Luke, everyone, involves him at, going to, or coming from a meal. That's a Savior I can follow. I love Jesus. My fear is that you're going to be so busy with just the small things in life, you don't do the one thing he's told you to do. Normal life with gospel intentionality. I'm not capable. That's one I hear a lot. I'm not capable. Y'all, after giving the Great Commission, did you see that last line Jesus used? I'll go with you to the end of the age. You're never going to be anywhere talking about me that I'm not right there beside you. You ever watch C-SPAN and when Congress is in session and a guy is like you got Robert's rules you got to obey, and there's always some dude over here on the side that is telling the guy that's in charge of the meeting what the rules are. Anybody else watch C-SPAN? Am I the only legitimate nerd in here? All right, so watch it. The guy over here, and he's saying that question's out of order. You got to do this and you got to recognize this. He's got 3 minutes. I think of that and I think of that's being Jesus in my life as I'm out sharing Christ. He's kind of saying, no, don't say that. Say this over here. You see, his problem is not that if I told you when you left that Jesus would go with you and he would whisper to you what to say, you'd feel pretty confident. Jesus said, Luke 11:21, in the Holy Spirit, that is exactly what he will do. He will go inside of you and he will give you the words to say at the moment that you need them. So don't tell me you don't have what it takes because you have the Spirit of God inside of you. So stop making excuses. And number six, you got to start somewhere. Guys, don't be McClellan. Don't have all the gifts and just never pick a fight. Try one of these ideas that I've given to you. Invite somebody to church, to small group, to read the Bible. Do it this week. There's a girl at our Chapel Hill campus that when we started this thing, she was like, man, I've never done anything like this, and this freaks me out. But her small group leader said, hey, why don't you share your story with two people and invite them into this? She said, I had a conversation with two people. She said, both of them were intrigued enough. Now I'm meeting with two different girls throughout the week to go through these six things. You'll never know until you try. Invite somebody over to dinner this week. Take a coworker out to lunch. You're like, well, I don't know any unbelievers. Do what I do. Go eat at the same restaurants every time you go out. Go with me to a restaurant sometime. If it's one of the ones I choose, everybody in there will know who I am, and they will all know that I tip big. And if you ever give out a Summit Inviter card with less than a 15% tip, I will find you. Okay? Guys, we got to get really serious about this. I hope in all the things I say, I hope you can hear the seriousness. Robert Coleman, a barren Christian is a contradiction. A tree is known by its fruit. Fruitlessness was the thing that was lacking in the lives of the Sadducees and Pharisees, which made them so wretched in his sight. They knew a lot about theology, but they never reproduced. In fact, Jesus said, you go all the way around the world to make a convert. You can't even make one here. I always think of, and I'm a seminary student twice. I always think of seminary students who have to go on a mission trip to win somebody to Christ, but they're not doing it here. And I'm like, you know, there's no, like, when you get on an airplane, it's not like God sprinkles you with magic, you know, fairy evangelistic effectiveness dust. There's no transformation by aviation. If you're not doing it here, you're not going to do it there. You want to know why our church has been so successful, the churches we planted? We've yet to have one fail, internationally or nationally. Here's why. We will not label somebody a church planter until they are effectively multiplying their small group here. Because why would we send somebody to do there what they can't do here? And if they can do it here, they can do it anywhere. Are you effective at making disciples? You've got to get serious about this because a barren Christian is a contradiction. And if I could just go off a pet peeve real quick. I'm so tired of Christians being like, oh, Pastor, I just want to go deeper. I just want to go deeper. I'm always like, deeper in what? Because invariably when somebody says that to me, they're not making disciples. Now, I guess there's an exception or two out there, but usually when somebody says that to me, they're not making disciples. So I'm like, you don't want to go deeper. You want to go wider. You want to go wider in your knowledge, which is fine. But first, you should probably go deeper in your obedience. Because deeper is a term of intimacy with God, and it's a term of obedience. Why am I going to teach you a bunch of other stuff when you're not obeying the things you already know? So yeah, you want to go deeper, you go deeper in making disciples. And don't come and talk to me about that until you got people that you're bringing up in the faith of Jesus Christ. I love what Charles Spurgeon said to that. He's like, you know, I would rather bring one sinner to Jesus Christ than unpack all the divine mysteries in the Bible, because salvation and the Great Commission is the thing that Jesus told me to live for. Are you winning people to Christ? Am I teaching you to do that? That's how I'm going to be evaluated as a leader. I believe that probably 40 years from now, when I look back on my ministry, 40 years from now from heaven, or, you know, 100 years from now in heaven, I'm going to realize the biggest impact I made was probably not going to be in the sermons I preached, but in the people that I discipled and influenced.
12: So who are you praying for and sharing your faith with? There's no greater calling than to give the gospel to those in need. To hear this entire series again or to download the free sermon transcripts, visit jdgreer.com. Thanks for joining us for the final message of our teaching series called Start, here on Summit Life with J.D. Greer. One of the things we love to do here is give you practical ways to keep growing after the program ends. And our Revelation Bible study is designed to do exactly that. In a world that feels increasingly uncertain, a lot of us are asking the same question. What is God doing in all of this? And that's the kind of question the book of Revelation was written to answer. The truth is, Revelation wasn't given to confuse us. 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
1: 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Michael David with you on this 9/11, 25 years ago today. It's so hard to believe. It doesn't seem like it was that long ago to me. It seems like it was like 10 years ago, but it was 25 years ago today that it happened. There are people who graduated college who were not born when that happened. And I think those of us who are old enough to remember that day, we can all remember where we were. I was living in San Diego at the time, and I remember my landlady, Betty, came knocking on my door, and she said, something terrible's happened. A plane has crashed into a building in New York City. And I just imagined a single-engine plane crashing into a six-story building in New York. And I just figured, you know, the pilot's probably gone, and a few people at the building are probably gone, and the building may be on fire. Well, I turned on the TV, and I saw it wasn't a single-engine plane. It was a jumbo jet, and it wasn't a six-story building. It was the World Trade Center. One of the towers had been hit. And as I was watching on TV, the second plane hit. And as I was watching this, it was like I had a hard time believing it was happening. I had a hard time processing it. I felt like I was watching a movie, like I was watching a computer-generated image in some movie. And in a movie, I understand, this isn't really happening. It's all just make-believe. It's just happening on somebody's central processing unit on their computer, right? It's not really happening. But I had to realize, no, this is not computer-generated. This is real. And a lot of people lost their lives that day. And it definitely took the veneer away from me, the illusion away from me, that I was somehow protected from things like that happen. You know, because I'm on American soil, that can't happen here. And I learned that anything can happen anytime, anywhere. And, you know, safety is not the absence of danger, but it's the presence of the Lord. So we keep our eyes on Him, and we're thankful for our God, how much He loves us, and how much He gives us second chances. And we're going to learn more about that as we join Dr. David Jeremiah on Turning Point next.
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9: It's popular to say that failure is not an option. 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
10: You know, one of my friends in seminary was a man you probably heard of. His name is Erwin Lutzer. And Erwin wrote a book called Failure, The Back Door to Success. And if ever there was a term that describes Jonah, that's it. He failed, and his failure became the back door to his success. We are in the study of the book of Jonah in the third chapter, and today we're talking about the second chance, part two. This is the place where God said, and the word of the Lord came unto Jonah the second time, after he failed God miserably and deliberately and blatantly. God brought him back and set him up and sent him back to do what he asked him to do the first time. And Jonah went and conducted one of the great revivals in the history of the world. We'll get to all of that next week sometime. But today, this is part two of the second chance, the third chapter of the book of Jonah. It reminds me to remind you, you can get all the material on the book of Jonah in the study guide. The Runaway Prophet study guide is available from Turning Point, along with audio and video presentations of the teaching of this when I taught this to our church here. If you get these resources, you'll be ready to conduct your own small group study, and you can be the facilitator. You can give all of your students a copy of the resource, the study guide, and you're ready to go to have a wonderful discussion on the book of Jonah. I hope you will do that. Now let's open our Bibles once again to the third chapter of this Old Testament book and conclude our discussion of the second chance. God is more willing to give people a second chance than most people are willing to give people a second chance. But second chances do not mean that sin has no consequence. Every one of these people paid a price. Still, God brought them to a place where he could use them again. I want you to notice the way he dealt with them all. First of all, Moses had to go through a period of separation. He put Moses out in the desert, away from his people, away from everything that he knew. Moses ended up raising his family out there, and he became a shepherd. Moses wasn't really called to be a shepherd. He was called to be a leader, but God separated him from everything and gave him a long season to think about his life. And there's David. With David, God worked in a different way. The process he used was confrontation. You know, David had done all those terrible things we talked about. And he kept on living as if everything was fine. He never came clean. And then one day, God decided to deal with him and spoke to David's preacher. So God sent Nathan to David. He told David a story about a little lamb that was stolen. It was so powerful. And when David heard it, he was filled with anger, and he said, "Whoever did that deserves to die." Nathan stuck his bony finger in David's face and said, "Thou art the man." Oops, caught. Sometimes the second chance comes only after confrontation, because until you face what you've done, there can't be any new direction. If you keep going the way you're going to get where you don't want to be. God used confrontation on David. So Moses, his plan was separation. David was confrontation. The prodigal son was desperation. The prodigal took his money to the far country, spent it all on wild living. And when we finally see him, everything is gone. His money, his food, his friends. He's slopping around with the hogs. And suddenly he comes to himself and realizes what his choices have done to him. And he is desperate. And he says, "These servants have more than I have." And he decided to go home. And he went back and confessed. Sometimes God allows you to go down to zero, end up with nothing. Peter, I love this one. Peter, he got a demonstration. God put together an entire drama to deal with Peter. He set up the whole scenario ahead of time and even gave Peter an audio signal. Jesus said, "Before the night's over, you're going to hear the rooster crow after you've denied me." And Peter said, "That ain't going to happen." And the Lord said, "The rooster will tell you when it's done." Peter denied him. The rooster crowed, and Peter knew the jig was up. The Bible says he went out and wept bitterly. God used a demonstration to show Peter what he had done. And then there's John Mark. Remember, I told you he's not as famous as the others, but he was the friend of Paul's and he turned his back on him. If God had used the same method on John Mark that he used on David or these others, he would have blown him out of the saddle. He would have never recovered. But you know what God did? He brought along a guy by the name of Barnabas. And Barnabas said to John Mark, "Come on, man. You're going with me. We're going to get you back on the right path." And sometimes people are so overwhelmed by failure that they need someone to believe in them again. And Barnabas did that. Some need a hard confrontation like David. Others need a gentle encouragement like John Mark. And then, of course, here's the star of our story, Jonah. Let me go back over this. Moses was separation. David was confrontation. The prodigal son was desperation. Peter was demonstration. John Mark was affirmation. And Jonah was isolation. God used isolation on him. He put him in the belly of a fish with no one to talk to. Nothing to distract him, just time to think about what he had done. Every one of those people received a second chance, but not before God dealt with them in a personal way. Do you know that God might be dealing with some of you? Maybe he brought you here to hear this message, and he's dealing with you about your life. Maybe you've messed up, and you think that no one's going to help you or there's no chance, but I'm here to tell you, God is the God of second chances. And he brought you here to deal with you, and you don't want to resist him because he wants you to come back. That's good. The door to that second chance involves something like this. Something that brings you to a place of recognition and repentance. So we've looked at God's perspective on the second chance. Let's now look at our response. What do we do when we know that we've taken the wrong turn and we've gone down the detour instead of the main road? Recognition is the first thing. You have to accept what you've done. You say, "Well, Pastor, that's obvious." Well, it's not that obvious to most people. One thing I've realized more and more, especially when talking to people who get into trouble, is that many of them will not fully face what they've done. The human mind is very skilled at protecting us from painful truths about ourselves. We build explanations and mental defenses that shield us from guilt or shame. It is remarkable how people can live in a kind of false reality, seeing things not as they really are, but as they wish they were. Until you recognize the truth about your situation, it will not get better. In the Bible, when the prodigal son came to himself, it means he finally saw his life clearly. King David had a similar moment. After being confronted about his wrongdoing, he simply said this. He said, "I have sinned against the Lord," 2 Samuel 12:13. That was his moment of truth. No excuses, no deflection. The Bible says, "He who covers his sins will not prosper, but whoever confesses and forsakes them will have mercy." 1 John 1:8-9 says, "If we say that we have no sin, we deceive ourselves, and the truth is not in us. If we confess our sins, he is faithful and just to forgive us and cleanse us from all unrighteousness." There is usually a moment like that for all of us, a moment of recognition. After everything that has happened, we finally admit that what we have really done is wrong, and we accept that truth. Then, after recognition, usually there's some remorse. Luke 22:62 says that Peter went out and he wept bitterly when he realized what he had done. That moment came after he denied even knowing Jesus. When it finally hit him, he broke down. I'm not saying that you have to shed a certain amount of tears to experience God's grace, but I am telling you that just about everybody I know who goes through this process reaches a point of deep sorrow. There comes a moment when the full weight of what has happened in their life settles on them. The excuses fade, the reality becomes clear, and they are filled with remorse. The Apostle Paul wrote, "Godly sorrow produces repentance, leading to salvation. Not to be regretted, but the sorrow of the world produces death." Recognition opens the door. Remorse usually walks through it. And then there's repentance. Let me talk about this because it's so misunderstood. Repentance is something deeper. It is facing what you have done, measuring it by God's standards, and saying, I will not continue in this. I'm turning around. It is not just feeling bad. It is choosing a different direction. And in the Bible, the word translated repent literally means to turn or change direction. In the ancient world, if you were traveling on a road and you asked someone, am I going the right way? They might say to you, no, you need to repent. You need to turn around. That is the picture behind repentance. It means to stop going one way and begin going another way. Spiritually, repentance means coming to God and saying, I have sinned, I ask for your forgiveness, and I am turning away from this sin and turning towards you. Acts 3:19 says, repent therefore and be converted, that your sins may be blotted out. It is a change of mind that results in a change of direction. Repentance is almost a lost word in our culture. We don't hear it very often. But there cannot be restoration without repentance. There is no real change until you admit that what you are doing is not acceptable to God and you commit yourself to go a different way. People sometimes ask me to pray for them while continuing in something they know is wrong. For example, someone might say, would you pray for me? I'm in a relationship that is not right. Sometimes it involves another person who is already married. I tell them, I'm not going to pray for you. I'm not going to pray for you unless you repent. What do you mean? Are you willing to end the relationship? If the answer is no, then prayer isn't the issue. Prayer is not a substitute for repentance. Psalm 66:18 says, if I regard iniquity in my heart, the Lord will not hear me. You cannot ask God to bless what you are unwilling to surrender. You can't keep doing what you know is wrong and say, God, would you help me? No, he's not going to help you do that. Repentance means you come to the place where you see clearly that what you have done is wrong and you turn from it toward God. That is what repentance means. Nothing more, nothing less. So there is recognition and there's often remorse and repentance. Sometimes that's followed by a time of reflection. If you study all of these illustrations from the Bible, you'll discover an interesting thing, that there usually is a parenthesis between the time of repentance and the time of restoration. It takes a while for the soul to heal and the souls of those who have been hurt to heal, and for trust to be reestablished. And then finally, after recognition, remorse, repentance, and reflection, comes reassignment. Do you remember what God said to Jonah after Jonah ran from God and experienced discipline? And the word of the Lord came to Jonah the second time, and he said, arise, go to Nineveh, that great city, and preach the message that I will tell you. Does that sound familiar? It should, because that's what he told him before. That he didn't do. God did not discard Jonah. He sent him again. And what did Jesus say to Peter? Listen to this. This is so encouraging. And when they had eaten breakfast, Jesus said to Simon Peter, Simon, son of Jonah, do you love me more than these? And he said, yes, Lord, you know that I love you. And he said, feed my lambs. And he said to him again the second time, Simon, son of Jonah, do you love me? And he said to him, yes, Lord, you know that I love you. And he said to him, tend my sheep. And he said to him the third time, Simon, son of Jonah, do you love me? And Peter was grieved because he said to him the third time, do you love me? And he said to him, Lord, you know all things. You know that I love you. And Jesus said to him, feed my sheep. Would you notice, Peter denied the Lord three times, and Jesus recommissioned him three times, just to make sure that he didn't lose the truth, that he wasn't done with him. There was restoration, there was responsibility, Peter was recommissioned, and he had another opportunity to serve God. As best I know how to say it, holding in balance God's grace and God's justice, the truth of Scripture is that God delights in giving people another opportunity to serve him. Now, I'm not suggesting that consequences disappear or that every situation looks the same.

He reshaped it. He reworked it. He made it into something useful again. And that is the picture God gives to us of himself. He does not discard us when we fail. He works with us. He reshapes us. He restores us so that we can be useful again in his hands. Some may misunderstand this. There is a tendency in our culture, even in the church, toward what some call easy beliefism. And that's the idea that you can knowingly do wrong and simply plan to ask for forgiveness later. I've actually had this happen to me as a pastor where people have told me, I know that what I'm doing is wrong, but I'm going to do it anyway, and I'll ask God to forgive me later. That's not repentance, that's presumption. And that is not what the Bible teaches we should ever do. The Bible says, what shall we say then? Shall we continue in sin that grace may abound? Certainly not. How shall we who died to sin live any longer in it? Grace is not permission to sin. Grace is the power to change. God gives second chances, but they are given to the repentant, not to those who plan their sin in advance. Let me give you one thought to bring all of this into perspective. It comes from Psalm 19. I want to read this passage and then explain it. Who can understand his errors? Cleanse me from secret faults. Keep back your servant from presumptuous sins. Let them not have dominion over me. Then I shall be blameless and I shall be innocent of great transgression. Most of us are encouraged by the truth that God restores. I mean, it's comforting to know that when we fall, when we fail, God offers restoring grace. But Psalm shows us that there are two sides to God's grace. And I want you to listen carefully. There is, obviously, restoring grace. What God gives after we have fallen and turned back to him. It is his forgiveness. It is his willingness to reshape the marred vessel. But there's also restraining grace. Restraining grace is what keeps you from falling in the first place. The psalmist prays for both. He says, cleanse me from secret faults. That's restoring grace. And then he said, keep back your servant from presumptuous sin. That's restraining grace. He's saying, Lord, forgive the sins I am not even aware of, but also keep me from willfully stepping into sin because I know you are merciful. Presumption is a dangerous attitude. It says, God will forgive me so I can afford to disobey. Psalm 19 warns against that spirit. It asks God not only to forgive sin, but to prevent it from gaining control. Men and women, when I was growing up back in Ohio, we used to go to a camp right in the middle of Lake Erie. It was called Camp Patmos. It was on a place called Kelly's Island. I remember going there as a young man. Every year we'd go, and every Friday of the camp experience, everybody would gather around a big bonfire. Everybody had been given a little piece of wood. They'd walk up to the bonfire, give their testimony, and throw the wood on the fire. And usually what would happen is they would go up there and confess all the terrible things they'd done over the past year. It was really kind of an exciting moment to go to this campfire and find out what all your friends have been doing all year long. But I remember as a young man feeling kind of strange about that. I sure wasn't a perfect kid. I had my issues. But I grew up in a Christian home. Let me tell you something. My parents were the evidence of God's restraining grace. You got it? I was kept back from so much of the stuff they were exposed to. I mean, don't take this any place you don't want to take it, but I never saw alcohol in my home. I never saw tobacco in my home. I never heard cursing in my home. I grew up in a protected environment by two parents who loved God and wanted to make sure we grew up in an environment where God was central. So when it was my turn to give my testimony and throw my thing on the fire, I didn't know what to say. I was tempted sometimes to make some stuff up, you know. But then I realized, especially when I read this passage, how grateful we should all be for God's restraining grace. You know, it's wonderful to be forgiven of something. It's even more wonderful not to have to be forgiven of it. And when we think about how God restores us when we fail, we should also be thankful for how God protects us. You know, when we get to heaven, we may be able to look back and see

0: how close we came to some areas of fault. I don't know if that'll be true before the tears are wiped away. But I know this, every one of us in this room who names the name of Christ, if you've had any godly influence in your life, you've experienced restraining grace. And tonight, before you lay your head on your pillow, I hope you'll thank God for it. Thank God that He restores you, but thank God that He restrains you. If you're walking with the Lord and you're serving Him and experiencing His blessing, then every day you ought to pray for restraining grace. Pray, God, help me not to presume upon Your mercy. Help me to live in a way that I honor You and all that You have given me. That's the balance in Scripture. God protects. One last thought before we close our Bibles. When restoration comes, God does some remarkable things. Moses, after his time in the wilderness, delivered Israel from Egypt. He delivered God's law to God's people, which has been considered by historians to be the greatest piece of jurisprudence that's ever been created. Almost all the laws of the world have some foundation in Moses' law. And then he led Israel for 40 years. David was forgiven and changed, and he went on to write more than 70 Psalms and faithfully led Israel as king. When the prodigal returned, he was given a robe that restored his honor. He was given a ring that restored his authority, and he was given some shoes that restored his status. 7 weeks after Peter denied Jesus and then was forgiven, he preached at Pentecost, and the Bible says 3,000 people were converted. Acts 2:41. After a period of time estranged from the apostle, John Mark went on to write the Gospel of Mark. He reconciled with Paul and became a trusted partner in the gospel. And of course, there's Jonah, the star of our story. On his second chance, he preached in Nineveh. He preached and the city repented, and what some people have said, the greatest revival in the history of the world took place. All of them served and loved God powerfully after they had failed. All of them were given a second chance. And God does some good work with restored vessels. You may think, no, Pastor, you don't know what I've done. No, I don't. But God does, and I can tell you one thing I do know. His grace is sufficient for whatever you've done. If you allow Him to have that part in your life, if you'll ask Him to forgive you and repent, go a different way, God wants to do something great in your life. I hope you let Him do it. That's the book of Jonah right there. That plea to all of us to remember that God is a loving, forgiving God. Don't sell Him short. Give Him the opportunity to work in your life. He wants to use you, even if you failed Him in the past. We're going to take a break for the weekend. I'm so glad that you're with us for this study. Let me remind you again that one of the ways you can really take care of your soul is by being in church on the Lord's Day. It's one of the things you do to feed your soul and put yourself in a place where you can be victorious over the enemy. So don't disregard that. You say, well, I don't like some things. Listen, go to your church and find the things you like and camp on those things. Be a blessing to someone. And God will minister to you if you do that. But you can't get very far without the church. It's God's idea, and it's His plan for your life. Make sure you make it a plan for your life this weekend. And we'll see you next week on Monday. Hope you'll be right here with us as we open our Bibles to Jonah once again. Have a good weekend.
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14: 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Today's calls cover a lot of ground. A young man weighing whether an older branch of the church has a stronger claim on the truth. 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And a man who's carried decades of quiet doubt about whether he's truly saved. 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I'm Dave Drewy, and this is Ask Pastor Mike Live.
15: Let's talk to Dawson. Dawson, you're on the air with Pastor Mike. How can I help?
16: Hey, Pastor Mike. Thanks for having me on. How are you doing, sir?
15: Doing well.
16: Good. Yeah, so the essence of my question, and I'll try not to be too convoluted here. Yeah, basically there's a growing trend online, especially with, you know, younger people like myself, to get very into tradition and the Orthodox Church. And a lot of claims they'll make are things like, well, you know, I know you have these Bible verses that support, you know, the church, but I have these quotes from fathers who say, you know, this is the one true church. We have apostolic succession. You guys don't have unity because you can't trace your, you know, lineage, and all these claims where you can't even talk from the scripture, because then they would bring quotes from church fathers. So as someone who's biblically based and wants to go from the word, how do you kind of handle conversations like that with people?
15: Yeah, well, it's kind of like yesterday. It was my day off, Monday, and my wife bought this thing for our grandchild, and it had a million pieces to it. And so, of course, she buys it. I'm supposed to put it together. It, I mean, didn't have a million, but it probably had 120 pieces, and I'm not exaggerating. So I spent a good part of my off day putting this thing together, and it came with instructions, thankfully. And let's just say my grown boys were there, and let's just say, okay, they got to it first, and they started saying, well, here's what I think the instructions mean. And then maybe my neighbor came by, this is what I think the instructions mean. And then I came in, this is what I think the instructions mean. It doesn't matter who gets to the instructions first, right, and says, here's what I think the instructions mean. What really matters is who's going to handle the instructions and cut it straight, right, handle it accurately, right, who's going to be diligent in understanding the instructions. So the instructions aren't determined by who's first to get to it and make authoritative statements about it. And this is basically what Orthodoxy or the Roman Catholic Church is trying to say. I mean, they build into their theology that we have apostolic succession so we can listen to, you know, the pontiff and the vicar of Christ, and because he's still active. It doesn't matter to me, right, who came first in handling the instructions. We have instructions. And so we're going to build on and stand on the shoulders of those who've been trying to interpret the instructions. I have no problem with that. I read old commentaries all the time. But it really matters that I'm going to be subjected to the authority of God, which has been revealed in the instructions. So it doesn't really matter how long it took to figure out how to rightly state the Trinity. And we know just from that, right? Chalcedon, Nicaea. I mean, we can go through all of the councils where we finally kind of locked in how to rightly understand it. Was it homoiousia or homoousia? I mean, those are things that we had to kind of sharpen our understanding of things, and to say, well, we didn't really, you know, have a clear understanding of the Trinity. Well, it's not, we sharpened our understanding of it, but I'm going to say, yeah, we were better off later because we did go through all that machinations of trying to figure out, okay, well, what about this false teaching and this false teaching? And let's make sure we're careful about the difference between persona and essence. And let's make sure we know the difference between the persons of the Godhead and the essence. So in my mind, I don't think just because the Orthodox come along and say, hey, I'm going to quote church fathers and therefore I'm sticking with them, when in fact, I do think you're right, Dawson. The young people love sometimes just the tradition of it all. They want to go back. And there's two things to this. I do think there's a belonging. And Dawson, I think sometimes they like the connection. There's a connection to something that has a long history, and there's comfort in that. Secondly, I do think there's a kind of a Gnostic pride in it that, hey, I know the history, and because I know the history, you don't know the history. You just gone to your little plastic church down the street, and you got some dude just telling you from the Bible what he thinks, and I know some guy with a beard from the 3rd century, and you don't know him. You don't even know anything about him, and I'm telling you what it is, and so I know, and their chest gets puffed up. And so I think there's pride that sometimes in a sinful way attracts them to this. And sometimes I think there's comfort, which is maybe more, you know, virtuous, that attracts them to this. But in my mind, all I want is the best interpretation of the instruction pamphlet. And it doesn't matter if it came, you know, an hour or 2 hours or 2 days after it got laid on the workbench. Let's just figure it out and let's get to it. And sometimes, you know, whether it's eschatology or Christology or ecclesiology, sometimes it's going to take time to sort it out. Think of the Reformation, right? 500 years ago, there was a lot of things that got reformed that I think were great, but not everything got reformed right away. And that's why I think it took time in successive generations to reform other things in the church, that I don't want to be a Lutheran, because I think there were some things that didn't get quite, you know, reformed in Luther's, you know, theology. So I just want time to keep looking at the instructions, because it's not simple. The Bible is complex, and that's why I just don't want to say, well, whatever snapshot from the earliest time we can pick, let's just go with that. So those are my thoughts on it, Dawson.
16: Awesome. Super helpful, Pastor Mike. Thank you so much. I really appreciate you taking
15: it. Oh, okay. Yeah. Well, call me back. Appreciate that question. It's a good one. And I've seen people steer that direction, and I think there's lots of motives for it. I just picked two. But thanks for the call. Let's go to Judy. Judy, you're on the air with Pastor Mike Flabares. How can I help?
17: Hi, Pastor Mike. It's so nice to hear you on the radio.
15: Thank you.
17: And I always look forward to you coming on and listening to your answers to the questions.
15: Great. Thank you.
17: This is what I'm kind of struggling with right now, and I have for a while. I have a wonderful, beautiful, full relationship with the Father and with Jesus and the Holy Spirit. And I'm always, and I mean always, talking to the Father, you know, saying, Father this and Father that. And I don't really say, Jesus, well, Jesus, what about this? Or Jesus, what about that? I do say, talk to Jesus like that, but mainly with Father. And I feel so bad. I feel like, my gosh, I'm not just talking to Jesus all the time like that. So is it wrong to talk to the Father? I feel like I'm ignoring Jesus, and I don't mean to be doing that.
15: Well, I don't think you are. I think you're actually honoring Jesus, because in Matthew chapter 6, right, when he was teaching his disciples to pray, he said, pray like this, our Father, right, who is in heaven, hallowed be your name. So Jesus taught his disciples to pray to the Father. Now, he taught them to pray in his name, which means a couple of things. It means, number one, we don't come to God the Father in our own righteousness. We come in the authority of his Son. And of course, we should always, Judy, remember that we are unworthy to speak to God. And as it says in 1 John chapter 2, he is our mediator, right? He's the one who is our great high priest, as the book of Hebrews says. So he is the one who makes us worthy to even be heard before the Father. He's our advocate. So hopefully that's in mind, in your mind somewhere, right? That you know that I'm coming to God the Father because of Christ. And as long as that's in your mind, right, whether you say it or not, that has to be in your consciousness, that I'm only able to come to the Father through Christ. And secondly, in his name certainly means that I'm saying things that are in keeping with what Jesus would want. That's another way of also saying what the Spirit would want. Praying in the Spirit is praying in line with what the Spirit would want. And the Spirit has written us a book full of his virtues and his commandments and his precepts. And so I should always be praying with things that he would want. And that's why I'm not, you know, worried about praying to the Spirit or praying to Jesus, although you could. But really the prescription is to pray to the Father, right, in the name or the authority of the Son, and within the purview or within the parameters of what the Spirit would want us to pray, which is not for selfish things, not for vindictive things, not for terrible things, but for all the things the Spirit has revealed to us in his Word. So I don't think you should feel bad about that, Judy. I think you should feel fine about it, as long as you don't forget that your worthiness comes from what Jesus has done for us, which I doubt you're forgetting that.
17: Oh no, that is forefront right there. I mean, I never, ever forget that. And I tell Jesus a lot of the time, too, is like, you know I'm not trying to ignore you. You know that I do talk with you, and I think about you all the time also.
15: Yeah.
17: But your thought there really, really helps me. That really does. And I have been wanting to talk with you and bring that question before you for a long time. So I feel very blessed that I was able to get on and actually talk with you and have you answer that. And that it really answers it for me, Pastor Mike.
15: Well, very good. And one more thing I might add to this is that when you go and tell people about Jesus Christ, and we say Jesus Christ is the Lord, Jesus is the King, right? Then the Father is so pleased with that. It says in Philippians chapter 2, right, that this is all done, right, when we say things like Jesus is Lord, it's done to the glory of God the Father. God is so pleased when we proclaim that Jesus is the King, that Jesus is the boss. So whenever we are his ambassadors in this world, and you tell your neighbors and friends they need to come and hear about Jesus, or they need to submit to Christ, or they need to know their need for Jesus, that We talk about Jesus. We pray that people would come to faith in Jesus. They need to understand that Christ came to live and die in our place. Those things bring honor to the Father, because all of our attention is really bringing people to Christ. So all of it's working out just the way it ought to. And your prayers, right, directed to the Father, it all makes perfect sense, Judy. So I don't want you to feel bad at all about your prayer patterns. It sounds like they're just exactly what they should be. Okay?
17: Thank you so much. I appreciate it. Thanks again.
15: Okay, Judy.
17: For talking with me and having a wonderful program.
15: Okay, thank you, Judy. That's very kind of you to say.
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15: Let's talk to Randall. Randall, you're on the air with Pastor Mike Fabares. How can I help?
18: I appreciate you taking my call. I'm rather surprised I got through that quick. I'm on the East Coast.
15: Okay.
18: Thank you so much. I've been listening to your sermons series for quite some time. I've seen you down in Elm, Pennsylvania a while back. One of the things you've been talking about is dating Christ. And I can't help but wonder, I've never really seemed to, all my life I've been around church. I've been in a grow up pretty roughly. I'm not going to get into the thing about the drugs and what have you and all that stuff that I went through in the past. I'm 67 years old. I've always had this, I don't know if you could call it a drawn to Jesus since I was a little boy, but I've never seemed to live victoriously in any manner. And in my mind, I said, I want to be a Christian and I want to be saved. But there always seems like there's something bad in the background of my life that I don't know how to let go of. It's like the old story of the man tied to a pig. He finally stayed on, and the guy said, you can let go. He said, I can't seem to let, they won't let go of me. And I don't know what it is. And I think to myself, am I really a Judas walking around with a cloak? Because the three words that, there's not three words, but those words that Christ will say in that last day, and I know it will happen, is that I don't know that it will happen to me, but I know he will say that someday, enter into the joy of thy Lord, or depart from me. I never knew you, Randall.
15: Yeah.
18: I never knew you. You played games with me, but I don't have time for that. You're gone. And I dread that because I know what hell, I don't know exactly what hell is, but I know it's worse than I can imagine. And I know heaven's greater than I can comprehend. But right now, I'm 67. I have two children. I have a wife. I've been given more than I ever deserved. But somehow, I don't know how, what that is that I'm not letting go of. And I have asked him to save me many times. So it goes, I don't know what.
15: Okay.
18: I don't know where I'm at.
15: Well, let's think this through, Randall. You're on to something very important, because Jesus did make this clear, right? Luke 14, verse 33, not any of you can be my disciple if you do not renounce, right, all that he has. So we can't hold anything back, right? We can't say, yeah, I'll follow you, but, right? That's what Luke 9 was all about. And they said, yeah, I'll follow you wherever you go. And Jesus said, no, wait a minute. Foxes have holes, birds of the air have nests, Son of Man has nowhere to lay his head. In other words, yeah, you'll follow me as long as it's convenient and comfortable. And then to another, he says, follow me. And the guy says, yeah, I'll follow you, but first let me go bury, you know, my father. No. Let the dead bury their own dead. But for you, come and proclaim the kingdom of God. And then the next guy, right, he says, I'll follow you, Lord, but first let me say goodbye to those at home. Jesus said, no. Can't do that either. So it's like the rich young ruler in Matthew 19. The identification of what it is that's standing in the way is important. And Jesus had to get to that, because the guy could say to him, hey, I've kept the laws, right? I haven't committed murder. I haven't committed adultery. I don't steal. I'm ready to give up all the lying. I've honored my mother and father. I've done all this stuff. And yet, what do I still lack? And that's where Jesus was going to say, here's your problem, right? Here's your problem. It's the first law of the Ten Commandments, right? When he's talked about the commandments, the first law is have no other God before me. And he says, that's where you're failing. Right. The problem is you love money. You're a rich young man and you're not willing to put me above your money. And he goes right for the heart of it. Right. Are you willing to go take your money and sell it and follow me? And he goes, no, I'm not. And then he goes, OK. And he turns to his disciples. He goes, yep, OK, look how hard it is for a rich person to enter the kingdom of God. Why? Because everyone has to. Luke 14:33. They have to say everything's under new management now. Everything's under new management. Everything now is as a Christian. I become a servant of Christ. Whatever God wants to do with me is fine. I'll do anything, any place, any time. And therefore, everything is on the altar. And God sometimes lets me keep my job, lets me keep my, you know, my hobbies. Sometimes he doesn't. But everything has to be on the table, right? So it is that the rich young ruler could not give up certain things. And so it is in Luke 9:57-62, they couldn't give up certain things. And that's why in Luke 14, it started with great crowds were following him. And he stops and says, wait a minute, you got to sit down and count the cost. And that's why we're saying to you, okay, well, what is it? And you're saying, I don't know what it is. And all I'm telling you is Christ would never want to hide from you what it is. And I know that from reading Matthew 19. A guy is saying, God, what is it? And Christ immediately says, here's what it is. So I'm saying to you, Randall, if you really want to know what is the thing that you will not give up? What is the thing that Christ, you're saying, anything but this, anything but her, anything but these things, anything but over here? You've got to be able to say, is Christ really greater than everything? Everything in your life, is there anything that you say Christ is not greater than? And in my mind, that's the idea of real faith in Christ. Christ has to be your king, your redeemer. This is what real faith is about. It's about knowing that Jesus is Lord and being able to say, I trust you as my savior, my king. And that's where I don't think God would ever want to play a game or a charade with you. And if and if you say to God, okay, well, surely you've asked him this, Randall, right? You've said to him, okay, God, has he never given you any prompting?
18: There's so many different things that it could be this, it could be that, it could be this, it could be that. And the thing is, I've grown up and have come to believe that my judgment about anything is wrong. And I know objectively, I know that God is God and he is good and he doesn't fail and he's not a liar. He's not a cheat. He does deceive people. And even if the worst thing happens in this world, he still is just and right. I know that. But what I don't know. There's just so many failures. I don't know if I can't let go of all my failures. I got to figure out how to fix them if it's some kind of. And it's not that he would show me. That's the whole thing. I know this. The fault is mine. It cannot be his. I know that. I'm at which end.
15: Okay, but if you're thinking, Randall, this sounds like you're saying you don't feel worthy. And if you don't feel worthy, that's a completely different concern then. Because in my mind, if I said to you, if Christ came down today, sat in your living room and said, hey, Randall, you're packing up and you're moving to Seattle and I got a job for you there and I want you to live there, leave everything behind and come and you're going to go do something for me over there. I want you to sell insurance for Allstate. You know, would you do it? I hope you would say yes. If Jesus says it and I know it was really Jesus, I would go do it, right? You would do that, right?
18: Yeah, Allstate might be happy with my success, but yes.
15: You would do it, right? So I don't think it's about the fact that you don't see Christ as king. I think you would do whatever your Savior tells you to do. But it sounds to me like you've got the focus too much on yourself. And this is where you've got to get yourself out of your own view. And this is where you need to say, as the scripture tells us, you got to stop putting yourself in the equation. You got to stop putting yourself as a part of this thing. You've got to stop thinking about you as anything in this. Right. When you do everything you're commanded, you should say, as Jesus taught us, we're unworthy slaves. We've only done that which we ought to have done. Well, you and I are nothing. right? As Paul said, Apollos, you know, we're nothing. Only God who causes the growth. So your failures, your unworthiness doesn't matter. The thief on the cross was unworthy, and yet today you'll be with me in paradise. You and I are qualified to be in God's presence, and we'll hear, enter into the joy prepared for you from the foundation of the world because of Christ's righteousness, not yours, not mine, right? We're not worthy. Of course we're not worthy. You and I deserve the outer darkness where there's weeping, wailing, and gnashing of teeth. That's what you deserve. That's what I deserve. So let's get over ourselves and know this, the only hope we have is Christ. So stop thinking about your failure. Stop thinking about your past. Let's just start thinking about how we can do something good for Christ today. Each day has enough trouble of its own. Let's stop thinking about tomorrow. Let's stop thinking about yesterday. Let's start thinking about today. How can I do something positive for Christ? How can I do something that's going to make a difference for Christ today? How can I represent him? How can I thank him? How can I be useful for the church that I go to? How can I do something good? That's your job, right? To serve him. And that, Randall, to me, I think you become your own stumbling block. You got to stop thinking about you. And that, to me, is your problem, right? You've got too much of you in the lens of your life. The eyeball is on you.
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0: 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Wait a minute. We just heard him at 7 p.m. I'll explain that in a minute. You hear him Monday through Friday, 1:30 at 6 p.m. and throughout the weekend on K-Wave 1110. So if you've ever wondered why the same sin seems to win, then download this free ebook by filling out the form at kwave.com/focalpoint and tell your friends about it too. So what did I mean by that? Well, basically, today is the last day we're going to be hearing a Focal Point with Mike Fabares at 7 p.m. on K-Wave. He is moving to a new time of 6 p.m., and that's going to start on Monday. So if you want to hear Mike Fabares, you'll have to be listening at 6 p.m. instead of 7 p.m. It's moving from the old time of 7 p.m. to the new time on Monday of 6 p.m. And he's not alone. Philip DeCourcy, whom we're going to hear next, tonight's the last night we're going to be hearing him at 7:30, because Philip DeCourcy and Know the Truth is moving to their new time of 5:30 p.m. So be sure to be listening if you want to hear Philip DeCourcy on Monday. He won't be here at 7:30. He'll be at 5:30 p.m. So be listening to Philip DeCourcy and Know the Truth at 5:30 on Monday. And in fact, we'll hear him one more time at 7:30 next on Know the Truth with Philip DeCourcy.
1: Hi, this is Pastor Odell Nessie from the First Christian Church of Wilmington with the K-Wave Scripture of the Day. Numbers 9:18 says, "At the command of the Lord, the children of Israel would journey, and at the command of the Lord, they would camp. As long as the cloud stayed above the tabernacle, they remained in camp." As the children of Israel are traveling through the wilderness, this is how God directed them. When the Lord moved, they moved. And when the Lord stopped, they camped. And I think this is a perfect picture of our walk with God. One of the hardest things in our life as humans is to follow. So often we want to be the pilot of our own ship, or we want to be the quarterback of our own team. We want to call the shots. But Jesus tells us, he says, "Follow me." You see, following the Lord, it means surrendering our will to his. It means that Jesus calls the shots in our lives. We have to learn to trust his direction and his timing. Once again, that's Numbers 9:18, and I'm Pastor Odell Nessie. 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
6: There's a 100% chance that you and I will die. And you and I ought to think about our death in the midst of our living, because it's a sobering, sanctifying influence on our life. It's not morbid, it's motivating. The press of death should cause us to squeeze all that we can out of life.

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1: For a number of years, a clock hung on our kitchen wall, which was given to us by a fellow pastor at our wedding. It was made of wood, it was rectangular in shape, and it had a decorative face. And one of the unique features of this clock was that on the face of the clock were embossed these words, Lord of Time. And so every time I looked at that clock on the kitchen wall, I was reminded of two things on a daily basis. One, that there was no time to waste. Life is lived under the gun of knowing that our days pass by us like a weaver's shuttle. The sands of time are indeed sinking, to borrow words of the old hymn. Someday you and I will give an account for the things done in our body at the judgment seat of Christ. And that's a sobering thought. The fact that God has invested each and every day with 1,440 golden minutes that he wants me and you to spend wisely. He's Lord of time. And someday I will stand before him and fall at his feet and give an account for the days that he sent my way. I was reminded in looking at that clock that I could not kill time without injuring eternity. But there was a second thing. I was not only reminded that there was no time to waste, I was reminded that my times were in God's hands. See, the one thought was challenging, this second thought was comforting. That God is the Lord of time, my time, my little family's time at that time. That God had chosen my days for me and the times that the DeCourcy home would go through. As the psalmist says in Psalm 139, the days of my life were all prepared before I even lived one day. I was reminded, as George Mueller once said, that if my circumstances find me in God, I will find God in my circumstances. There was no time to waste. He's Lord of time. I will give an account of my days to him. My times are in his hands. He's Lord of time, my time. Whatever he puts me through, he goes through with me. In Ecclesiastes chapter 3, Solomon wrestles with the thought that God is the Lord of time. He moves from skepticism to faith, from an under-the-sun perspective to an above-the-sun perspective, and he notes that life is not a hapless cycle of meaningless events, but a purposeful progression of God-appointed events. He understands that there's a time and a season to every thing and every purpose under heaven. Solomon's seeking to understand the purpose to life, the point to life, the profit to life. He understands that if life is to have a purpose, then time must have a point, and he concludes that it does. Philosophically, then, he concludes that life has purpose because history has a God-ordained end. He's not at the mercy of fate. He lives under the canopy of God's providential control and God's providential care. And so Solomon outlines this thought here that God is the Lord of time. He does it by looking at the blending of time, the sending of time, and the ending of time. The last time we were together, we worked our way through verses 1 through 8 and made reference to verse 11 on a number of occasions. We reminded ourselves that God orders the events of life, that everything happens under his watchful eye, guided by his sovereign hand. Solomon looks at life in all its totality. He does it here in the form of a poem. He brings us to see that whatever times we go through, God puts us through. God goes through with us. And in time, he will make it all beautiful. We sought to understand that. And then we started making some practical applications. Number one, we need to come to terms with the sovereignty of God. Number two, we need to prepare for change and drop the happy ever after myth. Well, here's a third thought. Number three, whatever time you are in, redeem it and don't reject it. The whole chapter here is centered upon the idea of time and God's management of it, God's use of it. And as we think about God's use of it, let's think about our use of what God sends our way. By implication, you and I need to make the best of the time that God has apportioned and appointed for us. It's a fragment of eternity given by God to man as a solemn stewardship. Therefore, we're not to twiddle with time. Paul would put it like this, wouldn't he, in Ephesians chapter 5 and verse 15. See then that you walk circumspectly, not as fools, but as wise, redeeming the time because the days are evil. Therefore, do not be unwise, but understand what the will of God is. The Christian is to buy up time, to actively take advantage of the moment that they are in for ministry purposes and for the extension of God's glory and the growth of God's kingdom. When we read this verse in Ephesians 5, we tend to interpret it from a time management perspective, but that would be to miss the point. The point of Ephesians 5:16 is not that you and I work at shaving 5 minutes off this task or that task. Remember, if the devil cannot make us bad, he'll make us busy. No, the intent of the passage is to get us to do the right things in a society gone wrong. Redeem the time because the days are evil. Paul will talk about the fact that those days are dark days. And so redeeming the time means to walk in the light, to share the light. Redeeming the time means that we will act as children of light in a world of increasing darkness. Redeeming the time is not a matter of a clock, it's a matter of a call. Living out the call of God upon our lives, conducting ourselves in a manner, Ephesians 4 verse 1, worthy of the gospel. So redeeming the time means that we understand the times we're in and we act accordingly. It's not how much we do, but what we do is really the issue. It's living to a set of kingdom passions and priorities. In his book on Ecclesiastes, Ken Gangle of DTS talks about the importance of priorities. He tells the story of a man in Germany who recently made a clock using nothing but straw. And this clock worked. Can you imagine that? A clock made of straw that actually works as moving parts. It took him 17 years to complete this clock. When he was asked how long he expected it to run, he said 2 years. Do the math. He spent 17 years. He invested 17 years to produce something that would only have an effect and an influence for two. I'd say that's mixed up, messed up priorities, wouldn't you? You and I as Christians need to be careful that you and I don't become prey to mixed up, messed up priorities. God's going to put us through certain times. Times that he has sovereignly appointed for us. Times that will involve good things and bad things. Gaining and losing, living and dying. Crying and laughing. So we need to make peace with the sovereignty of God. We need to prepare ourselves for change and ditch the happy of your after myth. And we need to redeem the time we're in. Fourthly and finally under this thought, we've got to live each day with the end in mind. Live your whole life knowing that it's going to come to an end. That's where this poem begins, isn't it? The whole thing's bracketed with this idea. There's a time to be born and a time to die, and what follows takes place between those two points. And God has appointed that time. There will be a time when we will breathe our last. And you know what? If these are the experiences that we're going to go through, if these are the events we're going to face, then one would conclude, would one not, of the importance to think about the time to die. You need to give more thought to that than any other thing because of its nature, because of its everlasting consequences. In fact, in Ecclesiastes 7 verse 2, we're told this, better to go to the house of mourning than to go to the house of feasting, for that is the end of all men, and the living will take it to heart. We need to take death to heart in the midst of life. Now, we don't like that thought. We tend to run from that thought, but the Bible encourages us not to run from the thought of our demise, but to run towards the thought of our demise, to have it right here in front of us on a daily basis. Number your days and apply your hearts unto wisdom. Psalm 90, verse 12. We tend not to do that. We have tried to leech the presence of death from everyday life. In any way possible, we don't want to face the reality of our demise and our death. But there's a 100% chance that you and I will die apart from the rapture. And you and I ought to think about our death in the midst of our living, because it's a sobering, sanctifying influence on our life. You need to meditate on your death. To meditate on one's death is a good thing, because it presses us towards Christ, who says, I'm the resurrection and the life. Jesus has an answer for the question of death. And the more we think about death, the more we'll think about Him. It's a good thing. It attaches exceeding value to each day, doesn't it? When we realize things are in a short supply, we add extra value to them. It helps us separate the wheat from the chaff in terms of the important things in life. It adds a greater dimension and appreciation to all that we hold dear. For someday we may not hold it, that which we count dear. So, we tend to think that meditating upon death is a morbid thing that belongs to the Victorian era. The Bible would say, hey, it's better to go to the house of mourning than the house of feasting. Meditate upon your death. In fact, Jonathan Edwards made this resolve to himself, resolve never to do anything which I should be afraid to do if I were in the last hour of my life. He's meditating upon his death, and he uses it as a sanctifying influence, as a means of mortification of the flesh, as a means of holding material things loosely, as a means of what will be important when that moment comes. It's not morbid, it's motivating. The press of death should cause us to squeeze all that we can out of life. The thought of death ought to act as a razor that cuts away the superfluous and vain things that often occupy us, challenging us to pursue those things that are of a higher heavenly calling. Many of you know that before entering the ministry and while I was actually training for the ministry, I spent 6 years in the Royal Ulster Constabulary. I was a police officer in Northern Ireland at the height of the Troubles. The height of the Troubles in Northern Ireland with the terrorism that was going on, Interpol believed that the policing role in Northern Ireland was one of the most dangerous in the world. We were losing officers almost on a daily basis. We were more likely to be killed off-duty than on-duty. And so I carried my weapon wherever I went. I checked under my car for booby traps almost every single morning of my life. I varied my travel so that I didn't set a pattern that the terrorists could use to ambush me more easily. When I hung my uniform in the cupboard at the station and went home, I lived under the shadow of death to such an extent, I think at times that it made kissing my wife all the sweeter. It made hugging my girls all the sweeter. It made me look at life and try and live in a way that counted for eternity, because the thought of death was never far from me. I imagined my death on many occasions. I wondered someday would I crawl up in bed as an old man, or would I be blown to pieces? Would I be shot? Would I be maimed in a undercar booby trap? You say morbid. In some sense it was morbid, but I find it very motivating. It tended to cleanse my motives. It tended to make me wiser in my choices. It tended to make me enjoy the moment I was in, because I wasn't guaranteed the next. There's a time to be born and there's a time to die. You and I need to think often of our death. It will press us towards Christ. It will cause us to live eternally and significantly. That's the blending of time. Let's make a start at what Solomon continues to think about here in what I call the sanding of time. This takes us into verses 9 through 15. Solomon has established convincingly that God is the one who winds up the clock of time. He governs its every movement. He governs its every moment. God is apart from and above time, but God is involved in time. God existed before time. The time is a creation. I believe in the literal understanding of Genesis 1 through 3. I believe what we have detailed historically and accurately for us in Genesis 1 and 2 is the unfolding of God's creative action over a six-day period where God marks out time in mornings and evenings. And he rests on the seventh day. God created time, space, and matter. And you and I are bound by it, but he is not. God created time, and God keeps time. Time does not master him as it masters us. It serves him. It does his bidding. He is the one who has a purpose for everything done in time under heaven. He's above it. He's apart from it, and he's involved within it. The God of the Bible and the Father of our Lord Jesus is not the God of deism, removed and unmoved. According to Solomon, Father Time and Mother Nature have nothing to do with the governance of our lives and the details and dimensions of our human existence. We live governed and guided by God's sovereign superintending hand. I think we got that down. God is the one who sends time. God is the one who appoints and apportions time. But it does raise the question, what's our part in the plan, if any? What is our role, if any, in the unfolding drama of human existence? And it's no wonder we should ask that question, because according to Ecclesiastes 3 and verse 11, God has put eternity in our hearts. The one who makes everything beautiful in its time put eternity in our hearts. Now, the meaning of that phrase is this, that man innately reach for the transcendent. We have more than a sneaking suspicion.

0: and our hands can touch. There's a depth and a dimension to life beyond the vision of the naked eye. Deep down, we know that what matters is not matter. Each and every human soul has this innate impulse to press beyond the limits of this present world and reach for the stars. Sadly, for some, that takes them to the seance, to the fortune teller. Others, it has them visiting church to hear about a life to come, a dimension to the human existence that's beyond the five senses. It's no wonder we probe into time, its start, its finish, its meaning, what lies beyond it. Solomon does it here, and he acknowledges that we do it because eternity is in our heart. We're created after the image of God. We want to know what the future is. We want to know our place in an ever-expansive universe. Wanting to know what's up with life and getting to know what's up with life, but are two different things. We want to know what's up with life. But Solomon reminds us that though eternity is in our heart, we cannot, look at the end of verse 11, find out the work that God does from beginning to end. Solomon acknowledges that because of our finiteness and our fallenness, we end up with a view of life that's limited, narrow, incomplete. We have a keyhole perspective on human history. No one can find out the work that God does from beginning to end. The thimble of our mind cannot hold the ocean of God's plans and purposes. We're never going to get our hands around it. We're never fully going to comprehend the time we're in, the times that lie beyond our time, the eternity that's beyond this human experience. One commentator put it like this: consider a two-year-old taking quantum mechanics from a teacher of physics. The teacher is clever, witty, enthusiastic. He even has puppets of Heisenberg and Einstein. Can he teach quantum theory in such a way that a two-year-old will learn? No. The deficiency is not with the teacher. It is with the student. The material is far too lofty for minds occupied with where's the next meal coming from and the need of a diaper change. That's the analogy. There is a God who has a season for everything and a purpose to the times that we go through. And Solomon gives us a sample and a summary of those times. And because eternity is in our heart, because we're made after the image of an eternal God, we want to get our hands around it and our heads around it, but we can't. We never will. This anticipates Paul, right? We know in part. That's why today you're holding up a piece of your life's puzzle and you're going, Lord, where in the world does this go? Surely this doesn't make sense. Here we are occupied with the task that God gives man, according to verse 10. Here we are trying to grasp the significance of our lives, and it leads to much confusion and consternation. But this we do know, and we're told to believe this: He has made everything beautiful in its time. Time is governed by God. Secondly, time is gifted by God. Verse 12, I know that nothing is better than that men would rejoice and do good all their lives, and every man should eat, drink, and enjoy the good of all his labor. It is the gift of God. Basically, the whole point of verse 12 is this: although you cannot comprehend all that God is doing, therefore you cannot comprehend all that there is to be experienced and all that there is to be enjoyed, don't let that stop you enjoying the moment you're in. It's just simply saying, you know what, even in the midst of what you don't understand, you will find that God gives you enough things to enjoy, to rejoice in over His kindness.
1: That is such an important perspective. Life truly is a gift from God, and when we see it that way, it changes how we spend our days, how we make our decisions, and ultimately, how we live for His glory. 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

0: 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I'm Wayne Shepherd. Join us next time as Pastor Philip continues his series, It's About Time. That's on the next Know the Truth. Today's program was produced and sponsored by Know the Truth Incorporated. Jesus said, "You shall know the truth, and the truth shall make you free."
1: 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I want to remind you that changes are coming to us here at K-Wave with our lineup. First of all, Pastor Philip DeCourcy. You're used to hearing him at 7:30 p.m. weeknights. 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Also, Focal Point with Pastor Mike Fabares. You're used to hearing him at 7 p.m. He's moving to his new time of 6 p.m. So be listening starting Monday to Know the Truth with Philip DeCourcy at 5:30 p.m. and Focal Point with Mike Fabares moving to 6 p.m. Up next, we're going to hear the rebroadcast of Pastor's Perspective. On today's program, we have Brian Perez, Mike Whitford, and Pastor Mike Fabares. And they answered questions today like, are people in heaven higher than the angels? And when the Bible refers to the world, what does the word world mean? 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
2: This is Shauna on Johnny Erickson Tata Sharing Hope. This week we've been talking about chronic pain and how we can live with it and the providence of God. And Johnny, you've often said, and you've even written, that suffering and pain can only be understood and embraced in light of eternity.
3: Oh, that is so right. And I would add that you can only rejoice in your pain and suffering as you view it all from that eternal perspective.
2: Yes.
3: If we want to experience joy, we've got to look at pain from an end times point of view. You know, that glorious age when God will unfold His plan and we will actually see how pain served us on earth, how it chiseled away at pride and chipped away at our sin, always refining, always polishing the image of Christ in us. We will see how pain literally pushed us into the arms of Jesus because we had nowhere else to turn. Pain will reveal how Jesus drew near to us in our agony. We will look back and see that it was pain who showed us how fragile and brief life really was. We'll be grateful for how pain sandblasted us to the core and stripped away all those unnecessary temporary props. Best of all, we'll see how pain helped seal the bond between us and our union with Jesus Christ. From heaven's perspective, we will be amazed at how pain cultivated a closer, much more intimate communion with Jesus. And this intimate communion with Christ, produced in turn a heavenly joy in our earthly suffering. It was an unshakable joy that even helped us rejoice in our afflictions. You know, the kind of joy that bolstered us through the worst days of pain. Does that sound impossible? Well, not at all, because listen to this. Psalm 16 says that in God's presence, there's fullness of joy. So if pain pushes you into the presence of God, eventually there you will find fullness of joy. Oh, I could go on and on, but the point here is simply to show how pain only makes sense in light of heaven's perspective. It's why you will often hear me say, please don't waste your pain. Don't waste your suffering. Look at it from an end times perspective. For when you do, you can be, as 2 Corinthians 6:10 says, you could be sorrowful, yet always rejoicing. And when you trust God in your pain, joy does not deny your anguish. Joy merely interprets your pain through the lens of God's wise and loving purposes. I know that when I meditate on all the Bible promises that speak of no more sorrow or sighing, no more death, no more tears, no more disease, when I meditate on these things, my joy increases. I have joy in God Himself, a heavenly gladness that rises from treasuring Him above all things, no matter what the circumstances, even if it's great anguish and affliction. Oh, friend, these are the Bible truths that keep me going. These are the Bible promises assuring me that my pain fits. As hard as it is, it fits. It's not a mistake or an error in God's plan. It is perhaps His greatest tool when it comes to preparing me for heaven. And that's a fact to hold on to today if you struggle with chronic pain.
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7: Hey everyone, welcome to Pastor's Perspective. I'm your host, Brian Perez, and we are here live in the studio on this beautiful Friday afternoon, waiting for you to give us a call at 888-564-6173, 888-564-6173. You can watch us if you want. We're live streaming on Facebook, YouTube, and Instagram. Maybe you're listening to us on a podcast right now. Well, just so you know, we're here Monday through Friday from 3 to 4 p.m. Pacific time, and that's when you can call 888-564-6173 to ask the pastors in the studio a question about the Bible, about your Christian walk, just about anything that's on your mind. But right now we're here, so call in to 888-564-6173. I am surrounded by mics today, and not just because I'm in a radio studio with microphones, but the two pastors we have, Mike Fabares and Mike Whitford, and even Michael David is outside answering the telephones right now. So we've just got them everywhere. But Mike Fabares, you know him from the Focal Point radio program, heard here on K-Wave Monday through Friday at 1:30 p.m. and 7 p.m. Also on the weekends on our sister station, K-Wave 1110. And then starting next week on Monday, Focal Point Radio will be heard instead of at 7 p.m., it'll be heard at 6 p.m. So a little bit of a programming change there. In fact, tonight after 9 o'clock, if all goes according to plan, our website will be updated. So we'll have a shiny brand new website that you can check out there at kwave.com. It'll have our updated programming schedule. So check that out. But Mike, great to have you. Mike Fabares, great to have you.
8: Here. Yes.
7: It's going to be hard for me to, I'm going to say last name today.
8: I'm here. Yes, it's great to be here on a beautiful Friday.
7: Yes. Mike's also the pastor of, I do know this.
8: Okay.
7: I know it.
8: Compass. I'll give you multiple choice.
7: Compass.
8: Bible.
7: Compass. Bible. What was the multiple choice, though, you were going to give?
8: Well, I don't know.
7: You were just going to make something up. Compass Bible Church in Aliso Viejo.
8: That's it.
7: And he's also got a new book out. It just came out just a few weeks ago. It's called The Bible.
8: A few days ago.
7: Book like no other.
8: There you go.
7: Days ago,
8: yes,
7: even. Wow. Okay. It's hot off the.
8: Oh,
7: yeah. The new book smell. I love that. Yep. So you can get that at Focal Point Ministries or Focal Point
8: Radio. Anywhere you get books.
7: Anywhere you get books. Yeah. All right. Check that out. The Bible, a book like no other. Plus, right now, K-Wave has teamed up with Focal Point Ministries to give away a free download of an e-book that Pastor Mike wrote called Battling Sin. So you can go get that at kwave.com/focalpoint, and it'll be yours. Just type in your email address, and we'll send you a link, and then you can download the book. But, Mike, good to have you here again.
8: Great to be here.
7: And the other Mike is Mike Whitford. He's the podcast host of Kingdom and Culture, which you hear right here on K-Wave. He's also one of our on-air hosts. And he's a pastor, too. Last night was day one, night one.
9: Well, I mean, we've been meeting in our house for most of the time. Then just a few months ago, we started meeting in a church on Thursday nights. And last night was our first, like, big, I don't want to say the word launch because that's like, but it was a kickoff. We'll call it fall kickoff. And it was football fall kickoff. So I didn't realize that I was doing a kickoff on kickoff night. So. Yeah. But those that wanted to hang out with Jesus hung out with us, and those who want to watch football did that. So we had more people than we've had yet. So 41 total, which, praise the Lord, half of them just came to say we love you, Mike. The other half, hopefully, we hope they stay. So,
7: yeah.
9: And you know, it, like anything, you just obey God along the journey and hope that, you know, we're not trying to build a mega church. We're just trying to continue to be used to help Jesus build his church. So, yeah. So last night, Revive OC.
7: In Huntington Beach.
9: In Huntington Beach.
7: Nice.
9: So good.
7: Very good.
9: And Kingdom of Culture is good stuff, too.
7: What, who's your guest tomorrow, do you know?
9: Actually, Denise Gisham, she wrote a book called Politics for People Who Hate Politics. And it really is an evangelical perspective on the matter of how people of faith, that is Christians, need to be aware of their surroundings, that is politically speaking, so that we aren't ducking our heads in the sand while the world around us burns, politically speaking. And so she basically wrote this book not to be a political activist, but rather to help people that have conviction with regard to the Word and Jesus to navigate their faith in the midst of a political, and I would say overly politicized world that we live in. So, yeah, so she's going to be, it's actually a two-parter. So this weekend will be part one, and then the next weekend will be part two.
7: Nice.
9: Yeah.
7: All right, let's go to the phones, 888-564-6173. If you sent us your question online, we have it. We might use it, but right now we're going to jump to the telephones first. And this is, let me see, where did Paul go? He is here. He's listening to us in Richland, Washington. How do you listen to us in Richland, Washington, Paul?
10: I used to listen to it originally. I heard you guys on the radio, but I work now during those times, so it's on after work on YouTube, I'll watch you guys.
7: Ah, got it. Okay.
10: Yeah.
7: All right. So how can we help you? What's your question today?
10: My phone. Sir, yes, sir. I would like, I just, while I was waiting, I would also like to ask you guys to say a prayer, too. But my question is, do you think that the people in heaven right now are, as human being spirits, higher than the angels?
7: All right. Mike Fabares, what do you say?
8: I would ask you, Paul, in what sense? I mean, clearly there's a statement in Hebrews chapter 2, verse 14, that they were valued in a sense that Christ came and died for lost humans. So we are valued in a sense that lost angels didn't get valued. So that we're cherished in that sense. But in terms of power, I mean, let's just admit the obvious, right? The angels have a kind of power in their current state. That outshines us. I mean, they can do things that we can't do. Doesn't mean that we won't be maybe outshining them in a glorified state, but we're not yet completed, according to 2 Corinthians chapter 5, in the current state, right? We're absent from the body in the current state. That's what we call the intermediate state. And that intermediate state, we're longing to be clothed with our internal, with our eternal dwelling. And that's going to be our fully glorified state. So I would say, in a sense, the angels outpower us, but we might, without bragging, say that we're out cherished at this particular point.
9: That's good.
7: What do you think of that, Paul?
10: That sounds pretty good, pretty reasonable.
7: Okay. In a good way, I hope. I mean, Mike Woodford, what do you say?
9: I mean, some.
10: Yeah, it is definitely. It's definitely a wonderful way. I mean, yeah, better than good.
7: Okay.
9: I would say, yeah, in addition to that, Psalm 8, I believe David wrote, he said, he's considering creation, the wonder of creation. He said that God made man a little lower than the heavenly beings, the angels, and he crowned him with glory and honor. And then I love it, where verse 6, it says, you made him ruler over the works of your hands, you put everything under his feet. And I love, I think what Mike Fabares said is beautiful, that we are cherished, that the angels dwell in God's glory night and day, so to speak, but humans, you know, if we're created just below, meaning we're not celestial immortals in terms of our bodies, our souls are, but that God created us to be on earth, just below the angels in terms of that hierarchy. But I like what Mike Fabara said, cherish. That's beautiful, because God cared enough to give us an entire planet and to be here on this earth. So as far as that's concerned, there, I like that God, well, God so loved the world. And I don't think he meant the ball of dirt and water that we dwell on, although that's cool too. I think he meant the people in it and creation. So
7: what's your prayer request, Paul?
10: Yes, sir. I have a cousin, Antonio, and he's going to be 70 on September 16th. And I've never known him to walk with the Lord. Mm. I've never known him to know Jesus. He's an old man. And recently I got a picture from his brother. He went down to go visit him. Antonio is now living in a care home. Mm. I'm guessing the government is somehow helping pay for his being taken care of. Because he's so weak, he can't take care of himself anymore.
7: Mm.
10: His legs don't work anymore. He used to live with his wife, Sharon, but she had to have someone take care of him because she said that he falls out of his wheelchair so much and she can't pick him up anymore.
7: Wow. Mike, would you mind praying for...
8: Yeah.
7: Antonio.
8: Let's do that. Hey, Paul, I understand. Let's pray. God, we do just pause our whole listening audience to pray for Antonio. We know these loved ones that we have that do not acknowledge you. They don't submit to Christ. And we pray that in these last moments that they have, knowing that they're not in good shape physically, that they would turn to you.
9: Yes,
8: and we know there are many stories. I can think of several in my own mind just recently in the last few months where people just in their last few weeks of life have turned in repentance and faith to Jesus Christ. And I pray the same for Antonio, that he would do that. May you use Paul and his words as he reaches out to Antonio to be persuasive in calling him to repentance. And may you use your spirit to open up his heart and to bring him to true faith in Jesus. In Jesus' name we pray. Amen.
9: Amen.
7: Amen. And everyone watching and listening, if you could also keep Antonio in your prayers. Paul, thanks for calling in today to Pastor's Perspective at 888-564-6173. Now let's talk to Linda in San Bernardino, listening on K-Wave. Hello, Linda. What's your question for Mike and Mike?
11: Hi, good afternoon. My question is, I recently got married this year, and less than 2 months later, I have reason to believe that my husband was unfaithful. He says it wasn't physical, that he was just talking to her on the phone, but that's not what I think. And basically, he's not the person who I thought he was.
7: Mm.
11: I made a mistake, and I've tried, you know, speaking to our pastor. We've done counseling with him, done counseling with Focus on the Family. Mm. And I really don't know what to do. He wants to try to work it out, but I feel like I can't trust him.
7: Mm. All right, Mike Whitford, start with you.
9: I mean, first of all, Linda, I'm so sorry to hear about that. That's, when relationship is broken like that, and or you suspect it is, you suspect obviously something is happening, and obviously you already identified there was at least an emotional affair, if he's saying that's all that it was. And so I just want to express our solidarity with you in that, in as much as what you've told us about that. Scripturally, you know, I mean, this is a tough one, where even Jesus does give an allowance for divorce with regard to adultery or marital unfaithfulness. And he says this in Matthew chapter 5, verse 31 through 32. So that would be the only aspect of that in terms of marital unfaithfulness. Now, you can get a whole other slew of issues about what that means as far as unfaithfulness. But with regard to adultery, that is a specific one. But before that step is taken, and I don't know if it's he's unwilling or you're just feeling really hurt about it, which is totally understandable, that you continue to walk the journey. And hopefully this person who you married and married you will come fully clean. And this is, you know, because we all lack in our hearts, obviously. We get tempted and we have to turn to Jesus daily. And that's why I would ask, just in my final words here, asking, do you witness in him a daily lifestyle of humility and repentance in terms of him just being honest with you and saying, hey, I struggled in this area today. Can you pray for, you know what I mean? Where he's confiding in you with the depths of his heart. Cause I think that would be an important component to his character to say that, okay, if there's something that happened, that if he's repenting and turning from that, that's obviously the redemptive quality we want to see in anybody that struggled in sin. And that is the hard part about marriage, is that we love each other through the most difficult times. But again, if he deceived you, then that's something that I would tread carefully with that. And I only say that both biblically, where Jesus gives allowance for that, but he also refers to the fact that, you know, if our hearts can be not hardened by these things, it would be important for us to endure, I guess you could say. And I just say that because I don't, it doesn't sound like there's kids involved, but I grew up and my mom's now with her third husband. I'll tell you what, if there are kids involved, that makes it even more difficult because of the dynamic of relational breaking that happens there. So I guess I would ask if there are children involved, and yeah, to definitely be careful about it, because once you make that divorce happen, that's pretty much a final word on the matter. And so, yeah, that's again, it seems like this is just the tip of the iceberg. There's so much depth below the surface, I'm sure, that I don't think we'll be able to do it justice here on the air. But that's as much as I think I can give you appropriately in this situation from my part.
7: Linda, what do you think?
12: Thank you. Well, I think that's good advice. The only thing that I do think about, he's 50-50. Sometimes I feel, because I do bring it up a lot and I try to ask, you know, I ask God to work in my heart and try to help me get over it. But even the counselor says it's going to take some years. It's not going to happen overnight.
9: Mm-hmm.
12: And sometimes, you know, he's repentant, and other times he's like, if you can stop talking about it, maybe our life could get better. Like,
9: ooh.
12: I'm not the one that did it.
9: Mm-hmm.
12: And the other thing that I think about, you know, my second favorite person in the Bible is Paul. If Paul was able to change, maybe there's hope for him too.
9: Yeah.
7: Mike Favarez?
8: Yeah, just remember, God is pro-marriage, mm-hmm. right? And you just need to know, with all the imperfections of yourself and your husband, it would be a wonderful trophy of his grace
9: yeah.
8: if you could work through this and look back on it 5 years from now and say, hey, we worked through it, for better, for worse, richer, poorer, sickness and in health. We did this, just like Hosea and Gomer in the Old Testament, right? It was a picture of how much God goes through with us.
9: Yeah.
8: And the fact that God is a forgiving God who goes after the unfaithful believer. And so I just hope that maybe you would just work with your pastors in your local church and give this some time to keep on working toward restoration and reconciliation. And just know that God is always pro-marriage. He's always pro-forgiveness. He's always pro-reconciliation. And just lean into that. That's what I would recommend you do.
9: 100% agreed.
7: What Linda says that he said, you know, if we could just get past this, if we could just stop talking about this, things could get better. I mean, you guys see that as a red flag or anything? Or
8: it depends on how it's coming up, because
9: yeah.
8: there could be truth to that, right? There could be truth to that. There could be if, you know, if I ran into your car in the parking lot and I've done everything I can do to pay for it, to fix it, to, you know, if all you did was bring this up. Right. Then it would be an issue of forgiveness. Right. There needs to be a place where there's forgiveness. I need to acknowledge hurt. I need to acknowledge the fact that I messed your car up. But at some point there has to be, we're going to put this in the rearview mirror and we're going to move forward. That's hard to do. It's very hard to do. But, you know, with some help, I do think, Linda, maybe God can work this out with some godly women in your life to help walk you through this, and you'll find you're not the only one who's been through this, and I think maybe God can restore this relationship. I would be optimistic about it, mm-hmm. And I would hope he's in a discipleship relationship with some godly man at his church. If not, I would certainly lean into that. I wouldn't want him to be resistant to that. He would need to really be getting good discipleship from somebody who's been around the block a few more times in the Christian life than he has.
9: Mm. Yeah, and I would say too, if he's willing to work through it, Linda, there's hope there. If it's just being brought up because there is that hurt that's just continuing, you know, Proverbs 17:9 does say, those who cover over an offense promote love. That is, love covers over a multitude of wrongs done. But whoever repeats the matter separates close friends. So if it's on repeat because of the hurt, but he's trying, then yeah, that will hinder a healing progress forward. But so that would be from your end. But from his end, if he's just putting up the Heisman and blocking you and not willing to talk through it properly and say, okay, how did I hurt you? Please talk to me more about that. I'm so sorry. And you know what? You keep saying that over and over because I realize I hurt you. You know, there needs to be a sensitivity on his part toward you because of the offense. So I think it's a give and take. Wherever you cannot repeat the matter, I would say don't. But at the same time, if you can come to him and say, hey, this is really wearing on me today. I really need to talk through it. Can we do that? Then he needs to, I think, come to you and say, yeah, I'm opening my heart to that. You know what I mean? Where you guys find a mutual amiability of agreement to be able to discuss the matter when both of you can agree on it, and or not to discuss the matter when he's not prepared to do so, right? So I think there's wisdom in the tension of finding when it is right to talk about it and when it's not right to talk about it. Because there's a time and place to talk about things deeply, and then there's a time and place not to.
7: Linda, thanks for calling us today on Pastor's Perspective. And you guys watching and listening, pray for Linda and her marriage, that it will be healed, that it will be just a great, you know, 2, 3, 5 years from now, they'll be looking back and just celebrating all that the Lord has done. 888-564-6173 is our number. And now we're going to go to Dallas, Texas, where Alexis listens to Pastor Mike on KDKR. Welcome to Pastor's Perspective, Alexis.
13: Oh, hi, Pastor Mike, and Pastor Mike, how are you?
14: Good.
9: Great.
13: Yeah, my question was, the Bible tells believers not to love the world or conform to its sinful systems. And I was just wondering, what does it mean exactly by the world? Like, is it like our community or the news or like anything?
8: Yeah, well, number one, you ask a great question about the word world, because sometimes we see the word world used completely different. For God so loved the world, right? I mean, so we know that sometimes it means something completely different than us and our call in 1 John 2 to not love the world. So here's what I would tell you that the world means in 1 John chapter 2. If you look at Ephesians chapter 2, when it talks about our time before we were Christians, when we were dead in our trespasses and sins, it says we all used to live or walk in that state, following the course of this world, following the prince of the power of the air, the spirit that's now at work in the sons of disobedience. Now, that's a mouthful, but just take it apart one phrase at a time. Right? When we were sinners, when we were before we were converted, right? We lived a kind of life that just followed the course of the world, the culture, whatever it was, you know, telling us to do, and that world was being followed, or was being led, rather, by the prince of the power of the air. That's a phrase that is used for Satan. Satan is the one who's calling the shots here in this world, as 2 Corinthians 4:4 says. He's the god of this world. And it's a spirit, that Satan that we talk about in the Bible, that's now at work in the sons that disobey. So when we're not supposed to love the world, we're talking about the culture that's constantly pushing us in a direction of doing the wrong thing. Right? So if I drive from here in Orange County to downtown L.A., or I try to get through the other side of L.A. to go to north, you know, north side of L.A., I can't help but see billboards and signs and all kinds of things that are calling me to get off the freeway and do bad things. Right? I mean, just to be really frank. So there's just simple, real literal signs of the world saying, hey, might get off the freeway and come do some bad things. And so that's a clear sign of the fact that the world is designed to lead me away from righteousness and sanctification and obedience to Christ. So I should hate that. I should hate that. I hate the fact that the world is designed to appeal to the passions of my flesh instead of, you know, the fruit of the spirit and self-control and love, joy, peace, patience, and kindness. So I want to learn to hate that. And to hate it is to say, I'm not about that. I don't want that. I'm not going to do that. I'm programmed against that. I'm going to fight that. So that's the issue here. As Peter said, 1 Peter 2, the soul that I have, right? I have passions, but then my heart, my soul, my immaterial part, I have passions that wage war against my soul. It's like Paul said in the fruit of the spirit passage, right? That the spirit and the flesh, they're at odds with one another. So the world is constantly fueling my flesh to do the wrong thing. That's what it means in 1 John 2 to hate the world, to not love the world.
7: What do you think, Alexis?
15: Oh, yeah, it sounds perfect. It makes it way more clear.
7: Awesome. Mike Whitford, any thoughts?
9: That's what I was going to say. Just the loving of the world is the loving of the cultural systems. And that 1 John 2 passage that says if you love the world in that way, then that's hatred toward God, basically, versus the other way of hating sin. And, you know, I do love that the term there, cosmos with a K, is the love of the systems of the world versus the actual Eris, the planet Earth, or rather the people in the world. That's where it says in John 3:16 that God so loved the world, the people, but not the systems. And that's the distinction. Obviously, in English, the same word is used, and that's why it's wonderful for all those biblical scholars from long ago to have helped us discern and decipher these root words that help us decipher. And that's why it's important to study the scriptures and to, you know, not to take things without really knowing the original intent, both from the historical and the cultural reality from which it was written. So, yeah, so I think that hopefully will help you there with regard to the world that God loves, that is the people, versus the systems, which Pastor Mike Fabara has just said, honestly, the satanic systems that the God of this age, little g God, Satan, mm-hmm. controls in many respects. Obviously, God Almighty is over everything, but he's allowing Satan to have his heyday right now until he's bound for those 1,000 years, which that's a whole other thing right there. So, yeah.
7: Alexis, thanks for calling. 888-564-6173 is our number. Brian Perez here along with Pastor Mike Fabares and Pastor Mike Whitford, and Michael David's on the phone. And Mike from Vista is calling in to the room full of microphones. Welcome, Mike, to Pastor's Perspective. Hello.
16: Thanks so much for calling or taking my call. Sorry to add another mic to the group.
7: That's all right.
16: Anyway,
7: the more the merrier.
9: More mics.
16: So I serve at a church that's about 45 miles away from me. And it's a good-sized church, about 4,000 people. And I do work for photography and video for them, completely volunteer. And and I have a computer that I process that work on. And that computer, for my normal use, is just fine. It works just fine. But for the church work, it's become a problem. I do a lot of photos. It's very high resolution. Sorry to get all technical. Video takes quite a bit of effort. And my computer is like 8 years old, and and with every update of the software, it keeps getting slower and slower. So sorry for all the technical stuff. So my question is basically this. I give 10%, almost all of it goes to our church and me and my wife. And my question is, could I stop that for about 4 months to help purchase a computer that could handle the workload that I would like to do for the church? That's about it. Yeah.
7: All right. Mike Fabares, you first.
8: Okay. You're not going to like my answer. But let me just put it this way. What if everyone in your church decided to go about their giving that way? Let's just start this Sunday. Everybody's going to do that. They're going to go, okay, well, I work in the kids' ministry, and I'm not going to give for the next 4 months. I'm going to buy completely new furniture here for the nursery. And then the other guy is the ushers. I'm not going to give for the next 2 months. I'm going to buy shirts for the ushers that are really cool and have embroidery on them. And then another guy, you know, who's the usher. I'm not going to give for the next 5 months because I'm going to pay for a really cool pulpit because we need a pulpit. You see, what happens is you stop allowing the leaders to be your leaders, as Hebrews 13 says, who are going to take the resources that you give and make decisions about where those resources go. So I say no. What I would do is go to your leaders and say, hey, we need a computer that needs to be a lot better than the one we've got, and you need to put it in your budget. And, you know, hopefully they know you give, and that's coming from a faithful giver. And I would hope that they would budget some money to do that. I know that happens all the time in the church I pastor, and we want to make sure people have the tools to do the ministry that they do. I'm happy to get those requests. I can't meet them all, and maybe you're going to say, well, they won't meet it, but they have to make those decisions. At some point, if everyone does what you do, no one's going to think of the electric bill. No one's going to think of the water bill. No one's going to think of whatever it is that needs to be done. And so I say that kind of designated giving, that's what it really is going to at some point become chaotic, and I say no.
7: Mike Whitford, 1 minute.
9: I was just going to say, is it a Mac or a PC?
8: That's another good. Okay, well, I changed my mind.
9: If it's a Mac, yeah, go for it. No, I'm new to this lead pastor thing, but I'm going to agree with Pastor Mike Fabares on this. It's a simple and good and holy submission to church leadership. Let them help with it. Let them partner together. Since it's already a partnership, you're doing ministry for the church, so it makes sense that the church would have a say in that, that you're doing it as a team together. You don't do a solo project. As good as it may sound, And now if they're like, you're doing work and faithful on the computer, yeah, that would be an outside offering unto the Lord outside of your tithe is what I would say, tithes and offerings. A lot of people get those confused, that this is an offering unto God. So that could be something. But even so, I'd say go through the church on it. Like Pastor Mike Fabares said, I think going through the church with it, maybe they'll pony up. Yep. That'd be great.
7: Maybe it's a small church and they don't have the funds. Who knows? I remember years ago I was producing a radio program for a church here in Southern California. And they offered right away. They said, would you like us to buy you a computer for this? I was just like, whoa.
9: Amen.
7: And I don't think it would have been a computer for me, but you know, I would have been using
9: to use.
7: Yeah. And I was just like, no, I think I'll be okay. And I was. Did it for like 5 years and everything was fine. But they offered. And so, Mike, just let them know. We got to take a break here on Pastor's Perspective. 888-564-6173 is the number to call. We're going to be here for about another 30 more minutes. We'd love to hear from you. 888-564-6173.
17: I learned how to give as a little boy while standing in the middle of Skid Row at Christmas time, with my dad putting new toys in my hands, not for me to keep, but to give away. I'm Joe Jordan of Fred Jordan Missions. Let's take three. At our Christmas giveaways on Skid Row, my dad would hand me brand new toys. They were the kind of toys that any kid would want, and he'd point me toward kids my own age, standing in line with their families. My job was to put those toys in those kids' hands. And I'll tell you, it messed me up in the best possible way, because I'd look at a boy who was exactly my size and was holding the toy I wanted for myself, and something clicked inside of me that's never left. The good things in your hands are for giving, and you don't give people your leftovers. There's an old story about Alexander the Great tossing gold coins to a roadside beggar. And when a nobleman protested that copper would have met the man's need, Alexander answered, "Copper coins would suit the beggar's need, but gold coins suit Alexander's giving." And the message was clear. Don't measure the gift by what they deserve. Measure it by who you are and whose you are. That's exactly what God did for us. He didn't give leftovers. He gave his very best, his only son, to die for us. Romans 5 says, while we were yet sinners, Christ died for the ungodly. My dad started Fred Jordan Missions on that principle, and I've run it the exact same way. The people on these streets get gold coin treatment, dignity, respect, our best, because that's what Jesus does for us. So here's my question for you this week. Who's been getting copper coins from you? Minimum effort, leftover attention. Decide today to give them your best instead. The time, the grace, and the dignity that suits a child of the King. Will you help us continue giving gold coin love on Skid Row? 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
7: 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And Mike's latest book, The Bible, A Book Like No Other, just came out a few days ago. The subtitle, The Extraordinary Evidences for the Authority of God's Word. It's evidences, not evidenci. Evidenci? No, I guess not. It would be evidences.
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7: 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Here is John Mark in Moreno Valley listening to us on K-Wave. Hey, John Mark, what's your question for us today?
20: Hey, good afternoon, gentlemen. Good afternoon, sir. I have a question. I also have a praise report. Did you want me to ask the question first, sir, or the praise report?
7: We love praise reports. Let's hear that.
20: Okay, so...
7: Wait, we lost you, John Mark.
20: God, you lost you, John Mark. Can you hear me now?
7: Yes.
20: So the Lord gave me the opportunity to I was in this location where there were like some famous baseball players, and there was also the famous actor from the movie The Sandlot. His name is Thomas Geary. And I prayed, and he was doing a signing, and he was also in the movie Lassie. And I went over there, and I prayed. I said, Lord, I'd like to witness to him. Mm. And the Lord allowed me to give him a track. And I said, you know, Jesus is Lord and that he loves you. And would you be willing to read this? And he said, yeah, I would. And I just wanted to pray that I hope he gets saved if he isn't.
9: Amen.
7: That's great. We will be praying for him.
20: I wanted to share that because, I mean, somebody like that, like a leading actor like that, man, they know the Lord. I know he played a priest in that movie Roe versus Wade, but I just wanted to share that. So, I mean, it's great that... God's able to use, you know, people to share his message. And so I just wanted to share that.
7: Cool. All right. So what's your question for Mike and Mike today?
20: So, yeah, thanks, Brian. My question, sir, is I think I wanted to ask this because I thought this would help a lot of people, sirs. And the question is, when bad things happen to good people, what does the Bible say to help us trust that God is both good and in control?
7: Mike Fabares.
8: Well, the whole book of Job is written to address the fact that relatively good people, and you got to just we've got to put that caveat on it, because if you want to speak in absolutes, there's nothing ever that happens that's bad to a good person, because the only good person that ever lived was Jesus Christ himself. So I guess there was once a time when something very, very bad happened to a perfectly good person. But the rest of us, we are all sinners, and so bad things do happen to sinners. But there are relatively good people compared to other people, and Job was outstanding and blameless in his day. And what that book does teach us is it's not always a cause and effect. It's not always you did something wrong, therefore this is coming because of that. And there's things that we don't know. There's things behind the scenes. It always takes us back to Deuteronomy 29:29. You know, the secret things belong to the Lord, but the things revealed belong to us and our children forever. We don't know why a lot of things happen, but we do have the promise of Romans chapter 8, that if we are loving God and called according to his purpose, that he's working things out, even the left turns in life, even the pains, even the struggles. He's got a plan. He's got a purpose. He's working toward an end. And we can be assured of that. Now, that's really hard for people to swallow. But the book of Job, that's where it goes. It shows us that there is a plan, and that he has a plan, and that he is going to work that plan out. And at the end of time, right, we're going to be able to say with Job, we're not owed an answer from our Creator. I mean, we're really not. And Job just puts his hand over his mouth and says, I'll stop asking questions, even though he was demanding questions from God. Yeah. So we just got to remember who we are, right? We're the vessel. We're the pot. He's the potter. He's in charge. And, you know, we're not promised a great life, right? We're sinners on a sinful planet, fallen people on a fallen earth. And so we just need to roll with the punches. And as Christians, trust in a good God who's got a good plan. And everything in the Bible from Genesis 3 all the way to Revelation 20 is filled with thorns and thistles, but we're going to get to Revelation 21 and 22, and it's going to turn out really well for us, so we can trust in him until we get there, and we know he's going to work all things together for good.
9: Amen.
7: Mike Whitford.
9: Yeah, and you know, this concept of God never changing, I mean, there's scripture everywhere for that. Hebrews 13:8 says that Jesus Christ is the same yesterday, today, and forever. God says in Malachi 3, for I, the Lord, do not change. James 1:17 says there's no variation or shadow of change with God. And obviously, to that end, it's theologically speaking, it's God's divine attribute of immutability, where he is unchanging and he's always good. Really, I remember my youth pastor growing up saying this, that our reality that we live in, this matrix, if you will, is not the real world. The real world is where God is. We are a reflection, even Paul says. We're just a blurry image of the actuality of existence, which is God himself. We think everything we see here is all there is. I mean, when you think about it, our eyes can only see that visible light part of the spectrum, but the spectrum of light is so much bigger than what we can see, or even our five senses. The existence, even within our reality, is way bigger than we can perceive. So even that measurability within our own existence, because that's so big, we need to then take a humble pie situation to ourselves and say, wow, even in our own reality of things we can measure with great instruments, we can't see everything. And so if we consider that little piece into the extreme of eternity, well, God's existence is reality. And so in his reality, that is outside of time and space, he is good, because the very essence of God is good. He cannot be anything but who he is, because he cannot change, because he's God. Therefore, when somebody doesn't quite get that concept, so then it's like, okay, where does evil come from? Well, evil is just the perversion of good done by the devil himself. I mean, you can get more into the philosophy of that, but ultimately, God will see everything to pass. I love what Pastor Mike Fabar has just said, that that Revelation 21 and 22, for those who follow Jesus Christ, I mean, some people have said it this way. It's such a simplistic way of saying it, but we win. We win. We win because Jesus won already. And that's the beauty of it, that God is good. And here's the other thing. Currently, as people live and breathe, everybody has the opportunity to walk through the door of grace that Jesus has provided through the cross. everybody. And that is the goodness of God always on display every day for everybody to say, I can follow Jesus right here, right now. All it takes is that act of faithful repentance to say, I choose to say yes to Jesus and not follow my own ways anymore. That's the goodness of God on display every day in this very world that we are experiencing hardship in. So the goodness of God is always on display through Jesus Christ.
8: I might recommend, John, Mark, that it's a book I wrote, and it echoes John 9 when they asked, why is this man born blind, right?
9: Mm.
8: Yeah, he didn't do anything wrong, which is a lot like Job, right? He didn't do anything wrong. My daughter was prenatally diagnosed with a terminal prenatal illness, and they said she wasn't going to survive. You know, everyone was asking, well, why are you a pastor? You know, why is your daughter diagnosed with a terminal prenatal illness? This is not right. Mm. You're serving God. You're doing good things. This shouldn't happen to you. And they asked exactly what you called in to ask. Why is this bad thing happening to you? You're a good person. So I wrote this book in response to that. She was born with a congenital birth defect. And, you know, she went through a lot of surgeries and she did survive. But I tell the story is the backdrop for the book, which basically answers the question. And it deals with all the issues of really, what do we deserve? What is justice? What is right and wrong? You know, what is it that God promised? And why is it that this world is filled with thorns and disease and congenital birth defects? It's called Lifelines for Tough Times. It's another Harvest House publication. It's out there. As a matter of fact, someone in the studio just came and asked me to sign one here because they found it at a library sale, so you can get it for a couple bucks somewhere. find it on eBay for $2, but it's out there for cheap. Yeah. Lifelines for Tough Times. Yeah, but it basically tackles this issue, and it's exactly about just precisely what you asked.
7: Mm. I suggest you get the book from focalpointministries.org. That way you can keep supporting the ministry of Pastor Mike Fabares and the Focal Point radio program. But yeah, Lifelines for Tough Times. I was also in the Focal Point store right now, and you've got books in Spanish. You've got a book in Romanian. So guys, check that out. Focalpointministries.org. Love it. 888-564-6173 is our number. And John Mark, thanks for calling us. Now we'll talk to Tim. And then Rachel, you'll be up next. Hey, Tim, welcome to Pastor's Perspective.
0: Thank you.
7: God bless you. Sounds like you sneezed.
0: How are you?
7: Doing well.
0: It's one of my grandsons.
7: Well, God bless your grandson.
0: Two of my grandsons with me in the car.
7: Nice. So,
0: Yeah. And actually, they just had a new brother born yesterday.
7: Wow.
0: Came over Congrats. To the hospital to go visit the new baby.
7: Nice. Congrats.
0: Yeah. So I don't know. You saw my question on there. I was just wondering, is there a reason that I should, when I donate, that I should put my name on the donation envelope? Because I've always, forever and ever, just put money in an envelope and just stuck it in there anonymously.
7: Mm-hmm.
0: Is there a reason for me to put my name on there?
7: Mike Whitford, what do you say?
9: Well, I mean, this goes back to the earlier question from the caller who talked about should he buy a computer. It's sort of relative. You can just give cash or check, or, well, the check would have your name on it. You can just give money as you see fit. I don't think there's any rule against that, because that's between you and the Lord as you give. As long as you are giving faithfully in terms of the tithe and the offering, in terms of what the Holy Spirit directs your heart to do. And in a New Testament fashion, you know, it's pretty much to give as much as God would lead you to do. Obviously, that would be good. But I think it's wise to put your name on it. And here's why. Two things. One, I think to Mike Fabares' point earlier, that they can rely on you as a faithful giver to say, okay, we got to make a budget, and we know that Tim's in it to win it, and we can rely on Tim because he's a faithful giver. So I would say that's one thing. The other benefit for you is when you give to a church, it's tax deductible. I don't think that should be our primary reason for doing it, but I think it's also good for our own government within the United States to recognize there are people that give without asking anything in return other than they are giving unto God. Mm. And I mean, that's the whole reason 501c3 exists. Originally, our founding fathers had decided that they cannot tax God. And so any money within the realm of the church, that's God's money. So the federal government decided, how can we tax God? We're just a man-made government. So the church was untaxable because you can't put taxes on God. And so that's why that even exists in the first place. Just a little historical reference point there for everybody. So I would say, Tim, you can, but I think to help, if you go to Mike Fabares' church, to help them know that Tim's in the game, it's good for them to know that you're part of that community of believers who is faithful in their giving. Mm. And as a new church planter, I'd say that would be great for me to know, too.
7: Yeah. Mike Fabares, anything to add?
8: Yeah, no, and I would just put it this way. You can. But why wouldn't you? Mm-hmm. And I would have you check your motives.
9: Yeah.
8: What is your motive for wanting to not be known for giving what you give?
7: Hmm.
8: Because I totally agree with Pastor Mike. I think you should be known as a giver.
9: Mm-hmm.
8: I think it's important. But I would have you rather look in the mirror, because it's not sin for you to do it anonymously. You can. But I would really, I'd lay in bed at night and think, why is it that I don't want to? Do some soul searching on that.
7: Now, that could be something that, I mean, whether this is Tim's response or not, but, you know, maybe because being anonymous when it comes to giving, like, you know, the verse that says, don't let your left hand know what your right hand is doing. So maybe that would be a reason that Tim might bring up that, well, you know, it's nobody's business what I want to give to the church. So why would it? And it almost sounds like a, how can I say this? It almost sounds like it's more humble to not want to put your name on the
8: envelope. But Mike just gave a great explanation that if we're

0: let's just, are we all giving here? Right? That is just a basic fundamental part of what the Bible calls people to do. They call them to attend, to connect, to serve, and to give. Those are the things that congregants are supposed to do. So if we're not doing that, we have no accountability as leaders if they're giving anonymously in an envelope. And it'd be good for us to be able to say, yeah, all these guys give. And here's the receipts. Now, rarely do we have to look that up, but occasionally our men's Bible study leader may, to make sure all of our men's Bible study leaders are all in. And I like the way he put it. Pastor Mike put it well, right? They're in. They're with us. They're committed. And that's one way that we show it. Right? If you go to the Jewish synagogue, you have a poll. I mean, you pay a fee, right? Churches, there's no accountability. You just come and you give if you want to give, if you don't. But in the Bible, you're supposed to give, right? Mm-hmm. You're supposed to give. And so how do we know if you're giving? We wouldn't know that, but you're supposed to. Mm-hmm. So I think you should have your name on the envelope. But I don't, I mean, since I don't have a chapter and verse to tell you, you got to have your name on it. I can't tell you you're in sin. So I'd say, no, you don't have to, but I would wonder why you wouldn't want to. And I would say as a leader, I just echo exactly what Pastor Mike said.
1: Yeah.
0: I think it'd be helpful. From our perspective, it's helpful.
1: Yep. Mm-hmm. Tim, thanks for calling us today here on Pastor's Perspective. And now we'll talk to Rachel and Fontana listening to us on K-Wave. Hello, Rachel.
2: Hi there.
1: Hi. What's your question?
2: So real quick, I just wanted to say, you know, all of you gentlemen there, pastors, I just want to say thank you. You guys are, you know, being used by the Lord. And I just appreciate that and how the Lord just really uses that. It's pretty incredible to be used by God. So I just want to say thank you.
1: You're welcome, Rachel.
2: Awesome. My question is about Lot's wife. Somebody asked me a question about, you know, why a pillar of salt and why didn't, you know, she just fall dead, you know? So I was just thinking maybe it's because it symbolizes for generations and years, forever, thousands of years, symbolizes like, you know, looking back on reminiscing on sin or things like that. So I was just curious on like, maybe that's what it was, but I wanted to know your guys' perspective on why a pillar of salt, why was that used?
1: All right. Mike Fabares.
0: Well, it doesn't tell us, so we're now just into the area of informed speculation. And if you ever go there to the cities of the plains near the Judean desert, in the Dead Sea, which I've been to many times, you know that you can't even have fish swimming in the Dead Sea because there's no life that's going to be there. So to have salt, and that's the thing, it's filled with salt. The saline is so high, you can't have fish there. In the Millennial Kingdom, they're going to be fishing there, but not now. It's almost the complete opposite. It's a contradistinction to life. So I don't know. I'm just going to say, yeah, she turned into a pillar of salt, which is just the opposite of what you want in a wife, right? It's the opposite of what you want in a mom. She turned into what God was doing in raining down sulfur and salt on a set of cities, the five cities of the plains that were so sinful that God was judging them. So, you know, that's my best guess, since there's not a verse that tells us here's why God chose salt and not clay.
1: Yeah, but even like Rachel said, you know, why didn't she just drop dead right there? Instead it was, you know, like a monument. Like,
0: yeah.
1: Yeah. Mike Whitford?
3: I mean, I don't want to over sci-fi this thing, but
1: Over-sci-fi anything.
3: Yeah, okay.
0: But that's a great lead-in because I'm anxious to hear what you're going to say.
3: Let's go with this. Doomsday is going to be great when that comes out. But anyway, that's Marvel. I'm talking about Marvel, not actual Doomsday. So I would say, you know, I'm thinking of, you know, the big thing in her heart was that she paused. As they were supposed to be running out of this thing, away from the judgment of God, she paused and looked back with a fondness of the life that she was supposed to leave behind. I wonder if you look at if you see those movies where a meteor hits the ground or a nuclear weapon goes off, I know that's pretty graphic, but if she got stuck in the aftermath of the wave of God's judgment and whatever chemical reaction occurred, she got stuck in the blast wave, and Lot's like, oh shoot, she's cooked. And so she got stuck as a pillar of salt. And he just kept running because that's what he was supposed to do. He ran. And basically, they

0: he really should have just been running for dear life. And she paused and looked back with a little bit too much fondness with that past of Sodom and Gomorrah. And that wasn't a good thing, obviously. Ultimately, it's just not good to pause and look back fondly at sin. I think that's the moral of the story.
1: Mm-hmm.
0: Whether you become a pillar of salt or a pillar of hydrochloric acid.
1: Yeah. What do you think, Rachel?
2: That's pretty awesome. I appreciate that. And then also, too, I wanted to ask for prayer about, I guess I struggle with selfishness, and I don't want to. But I want to keep putting the Lord first. So just pray that I rid myself of that. Like, I mean, it's a struggle, a daily struggle that I don't want. So if you guys could just keep me in prayer. Pray, say a prayer for me, please. I would appreciate that.
1: Do you mean like towards your family or just what?
2: Like just selfishness. Like I'd rather spend time on something that I want to do versus for my family or for the Lord, honestly. You know, because I was reading about what sin is, and sin is like a form of selfishness, and it's a form of self. That's something I was reading. So I'm like, oh, sure, like, I don't want to. I mean, it's a constant struggle, I guess. It's like something that we're always, like, the thorn in my, you know, I just feel like I want to be like Christ all the time.
1: Are you talking about the same sin that seems to win?
2: Yeah.
3: Hey, Rachel, I've got a little assignment for you. This ties into your question and ties into your prayer request. There's a sermon called A Woman to Be Remembered by J.C. Ryle. It's over 100 years old. I'm sure you can find it online and you can read it. And it's commonly called Remember Lot's Wife. Mm. It's one of the most...
4: Wow.
3: I just love it. It doesn't read like it's 100 years old. It is a great sermon by this old guy. It's in a book called Holiness. It's a collection of his sermons. But what an amazing call for us to keep pursuing holiness. And the middle section of that sermon, he talks about the sin in our life and making sure we don't turn back.
4: Wow.
3: And so, you know, we'll pray for you for sure. But I would tell you, you know, get with the Lord. Read that next time you get your Bible out to do your devotions, and use that as a little supplemental material. And I think you'll love that sermon. It's one of my favorites. A Woman to Be Remembered, J.C. Ryle.
1: Got it, Rachel? She's writing it down right now. I can hear.
3: Right.
2: I am. That's why I'm quiet.
1: Mike Whitford, would you pray for Rachel?
0: Yes, God. Thank you for our sister. I simply pray, God, like all of us, we struggle with temptation, and yet, God, you have a plan for us to live fully for you and to follow your pursuit of holiness, God, that Jesus, you said those who hunger and thirst for righteousness will be filled. Pray that will be Rachel's heart's desire to hunger and thirst for righteousness, God, to pursue you with all her heart. And to follow you faithfully. Well, like Luke 9:23 says, to deny herself, take up her cross daily, and follow you, Jesus. It's in Jesus' name we pray. Amen.
1: Amen. Rachel, God bless you. Thanks for calling us today here on Pastor's Perspective. And we're just about out of time for today's episode. Remember, we archive all of our episodes on Facebook, YouTube, Apple Podcasts, and Spotify. 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And thank you very much to the Mikes for coming in today. Mike Fabares from Compass Bible Church in Aliso Viejo. 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And Mike Whitford, thank you for coming in. He's the pastor of Revive OC in Huntington Beach, a new church plant in the area. And Mike, you'll hear him this weekend. You'll hear both Mikes this weekend on K-Wave. You'll hear Mike Fabares on K-Wave 11:10 on the Ask Pastor Mike show, and Mike Whitford as one of our on-air hosts, and also the podcast Kingdom and Culture. 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
4: 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Michael David with you on this date of 9-11-2026. It was 25 years ago that 9-11-2001 happened. I am old enough to remember 9-11-2001, 25 years ago. So we have had a generation of people that were not yet born when that happened. And now I feel like I'm on the other side of what I was on when I was a child, and I would hear the grown-ups say that they remembered where they were, where John F. Kennedy had been assassinated. And my mom told me about, you know, what it was like when she heard that John F. Kennedy had been assassinated. I myself knew nothing of it because when he was assassinated, I was not born yet. But as I grew up, I started learning about what a great president that President Kennedy was. And what a tremendous loss it must have been for the country when he was gone. And I think a lot of people who are not old enough today to have been there when 9-11-2001 happened, as they grew older and, you know, see the tributes on TV about it every year and they learn more about it, they could appreciate it a lot more. And next on Focus on the Family, they have a special presentation we're going to hear for 9-11. So whether you're a young person, you weren't born yet when it happened, and you're in the process of learning about 9-11-2001, or you're old like me and you want to hear someone else's firsthand experience of what things were like when 9-11-2001 happened. I hope you'll stay with us because that's what we're going to hear in this presentation next on Focus on the Family. Stay with us.
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0: 25 years ago today, terrorists from the Islamic extremist group Al-Qaeda hijacked 4 commercial airplanes and crashed them into high-value American targets, including the Pentagon in Washington, D.C., and the Twin Towers, located at the World Trade Center in New York City. As you may remember, one valiant group of passengers on hijacked Flight 93 heard about the other attacks, realized their jet would become a weapon, and fought back. And they stormed the cockpit, and their plane crashed in an open field in western Pennsylvania. All 44 people on board died. Today, we're going back to New York City to share the story of one man who started running for his life, like any of us would, when the first tower collapsed.
11: But the Lord stopped me in my tracks, because all I could hear is that blanket of debris suffocated all noise except for the cries and the screams of people in the darkness. Help me. I'm hurt. Help me. I can't see.
0: Thanks for joining us for this very special 9/11 edition of Focus on the Family with Jim Daly. I'm John Fuller.
9: John, we certainly have a hero's tale to share with everyone today. Our guest is Darren Kinder, a former Secret Service agent who served under five U.S. presidents. After 25 years in the Secret Service, Darren stepped away to become an author and speaker, founding an organization called Fierce Faith. Darren and his wife Heather live in Dallas and have four sons.
12: Here now is Darren Kinder speaking at a men's event at Peace Lutheran Church in Grand Island, Nebraska on Focus on the Family with Jim Daly.
11: I was in New York City. I was assigned to New York City in the New York field office. At that time, it was the largest field office in the country. We were in 7 World Trade Center. It's the third tallest building of the complex. 7 World Trade Center was about 50 or so floors. It was directly across the street from Tower 1. That's the North Tower. Okay? Now, everyone knows Tower 1 and Tower 2, the big ones that dominated the complex and later came down that day. 7 World Trade Center, little known, about 5 o'clock or so in the afternoon, is the third and last building that collapsed on that day due to fire. Okay, it caught fire, and the firefighters couldn't get to it. And that was my office building. So I was in the gym, and I was just getting dressed. I just finished exercising, whatever. And I was putting on a clean suit, okay? Contrary to popular belief, Secret Service agents do not often wear suits. We hate it, in fact. Okay, we're not FBI agents, my goodness. Had to do it, couldn't stop myself. But we had a big meeting that day, a big planning meeting for this huge event that was coming in a couple weeks to New York City. So we're all putting on our suits. And at that point, I felt a rumble, felt a little bit of shake, felt the lights flicker a little bit, thought nothing of it, continued to get dressed. And then we're being told to evacuate. Didn't know why, so I ran up one flight of stairs to my desk. Went to my desk, I grabbed every piece of equipment that I would not need that day, and I proceeded to leave every piece of equipment at my desk that I would need that day. But I was a young and dumb agent, okay? I was only about a year and a half on, about 26, 27 years old. You're going to see that theme a lot here today, young and dumb, okay? But we evacuate out, and we get to the, we're out on the street, and I'm looking here at the World Trade Center. I'm looking at it burn. Just one plane had hit at this point, and I was angry. Because I knew that wasn't an accident. Student of history, I knew 1993, Islamic radical terrorists had already tried to destroy the World Trade Center, and I knew that they promised to try again. Just didn't think I'd be there. And so we're looking at it, and we didn't know what to do. And so somebody says, hey, let's go grab our first aid trauma kits, these huge trauma kits that we have for work. Let's go grab some of them, because all the ambulances are marshaling over there. We'll just take our stuff over there, and we'll start doing first aid training. Okay? Simple, right, guys? I can do that. I was trained in that. I can do that. Nothing crazy. Just standard first aid, first responder training. And so I want to leave you this little nugget right now. And that little nugget would be this. Hey, guys, sometimes the answer to the problem is just do the next thing. You hear me? You don't have to have the big answer. You don't have to know how it's all going to play out. You don't have to be a genius. Sometimes addressing a problem, addressing pain, addressing suffering, is simply doing the simple thing that's in front of you. And you're going to see that throughout my story here, my experience. And what I would love to see is for you to apply that to your daily walk. Do the next thing. The next thing for the rest is grab some stupid first aid kits and start helping people. That's what we started doing, right? I'm working on this woman's arm. It was badly burned. Just working on her own, focused, smash. I don't know what happened, but a massive explosion just erupted ahead of me, above me. What just happened, clearly? The second plane just hit the second tower. And I'm going to say 70, 80 yards from the base of that tower. Maybe a football field. Crazy close. And if you remember, the second plane came in lower than the first. That's why the second tower was the first one to collapse that day, right? Remember that? I didn't see a plane, I didn't hear a plane, because I was just so focused on what I was doing. All I know is now that chunks of metal and rock and steel and jet fuel that's burning is falling all around us, and we just all scatter like ants. And so I find shelter underneath this little portico, and I'm with two other agents, John and Tom. And Tom says, hey, we need to go. We should go across into the World Trade Center, into the lobby, and help people get out. Cool, check, let's do that. What's that called? That's called doing the next thing. That's all we did. ran across the street, played Frogger, got across the street, and we get into the lobby. We found a stairwell that was a steady stream of people that were evacuating out. It was an orderly evacuation. We found that. We started going up, and they're coming down. Okay? That's what we're doing. Now, let me be clear. I didn't have the full picture of what was going on here. Let me be very honest. I did not know that two 737s had just slammed into these buildings. Had I known that, I might not have been doing what I did. So we need to understand that and keep that in perspective, okay? We're going up, they're coming down. We get about to the 10th floor, and there's a woman in the corner. Slumped over, she was spent. She was overweight. She was physically, you could tell, she could not evacuate herself anymore down the steps. What are we going to do, guys? Let's go do the next thing. And there's a steady stream of people just going by her, not even looking at her. Stop. Take a breath. Look at the problem in the eye and do something about it. And so I said, hey, I told the two guys I was with, you guys keep going. Find somebody else. I'm going to grab her, take her down. That's what we did. They kept going. I picked her up. We got about two steps. I think about two steps. I took her by myself, and I quickly realized this was a two-man job, right? And I literally grabbed another random dude by the collar and said, hey, you're helping me. And you know what? He snapped out of it. He's like, oh my gosh, of course I am, right? All he needed was one man with a little bit of vision and a little bit of compassion to bring him along. And so we carried her down the steps. We handed her off to a team of paramedics that was at the bottom. And then I decided I needed to go back up. I get up to about the 30th floor. And the door was open on this floor, so I said, oh, maybe somebody's in there. So I popped my head through the door. I look down the hallway, and I see something, man, I'll never forget. Gives me goosebumps right now. I see the men, the hallway lined up with New York City firefighters. Beaten and bloodied, and their face was dark with soot and everything. Like, they had been in a fight. These men had answered the bell. Man, and I said to them, kind of funny now, I said, hey, any y'all seen two Secret Service agents running around? And actually, they're like, yeah, we did, actually. I was like, oh my, are you kidding? Which way did they go? I said, I have no idea. All right, so I had a decision to make, right? Had no way to communicate with them. What am I going to do? I decided I was going back down. Going to hike the 30 floors back. The towers, by the way, I think were 110 levels each. I said, I'm going back down. And so as I'm walking through that doorway to go down to the stairwell, I'll hear words I'll never forget. I hear their fire commander say this. Boys, grab your gear. We're going back up. Grab your gear. We're going back up. Ding. Time to answer the bell. Now here's what makes those men so special. Here's what makes them better than me. They knew the situation. I was ignorant of the totality of it. They knew exactly what they were going into, and they went up anyway. God bless them. I will forever do everything I can to honor and respect the men and women of the fire department, the first responders and law enforcement that day who die. I have no way of knowing. I can only assume those men are part of the 343 New York City firefighters who died that day. Men who answered the call, who ran to the guns, knowing the circumstances, and they answered the bell anyways. What's my excuse? What's your excuse? Right? Powerful men. But I was going back down. I get to the lobby. I said, you know what? I said to myself, I said, self, you know what a good idea? A good idea would be to call your wife right now. Why not? And so I saw a bank of payphones. You guys remember those? Remember those guys? If you're under the age of 20, Google that. Or ask the, not right now, it's rude, but, or ask the man next, ask the guy with the beard next to you, what's a payphone, daddy? All right, anyway, I had a payphone. I called my wife. I called her collect. Yeah, again, Google that. I speak to high school kids sometimes, and they're like, what is he talking about? I called her collect and I said, hey, I'm in the lobby of the World Trade Center. I'm helping people get out. I am okay. I love you. I love you too. Goodbye. Now, she doesn't know that the second I hung up that phone, I decided to go outside the complex and look for my guys, look for another group of my guys. All she knows is that 13 minutes later, and I know from the phone records, the collect call, 13 minutes later, she's watching on live TV the tower collapse. And the last thing I told her was, I'm in the lobby of the World Trade Center. In that 13 minutes, she had called my parents and her parents, my brother and her brother, all of our friends, and they all watched me die on live TV. But I wasn't in there, was I? I was standing about mid-block near church in Vesey Street talking to a police officer, and I heard a high-pitched metal-on-metal screeching sound. I said, what is that? I turn up and I look. And I look at the top of Tower 2, which I'm about, again, maybe 80 yards to the base of. That's called danger close, guys. I see the top of Tower 2 buckle and start to collapse. The first thought in my mind was, I'm dead. Second thought in my mind, which now I now attribute to the Holy Spirit, was run. I'm a man who listens to the Holy Spirit. And I ran. Ran fast. I used to be fast. But I wasn't fast enough, right? And so as I'm running, I hear the pancaking floors, one on top of each other. Each one getting louder, each one getting closer. Death literally falling from the sky. Large chunks of debris falling all around me just as that cloud was about to take me. Now, in those seconds, these are all seconds, I see a fire truck that I should slide under. I'm going to get under for cover. I take a step in that direction, and I kept going straight. And then as I'm rounding a corner, there's a coffee cart and a donut cart. This is about 20 feet from the fire truck. I'm like, I should get under there for cover. I think about it, and then I keep going. And then moments later, as that debris is falling all around me, just day became night. That beautiful, clear blue September day became night, and my eyes, my nose, everything was filled with cold, pulverized concrete and dust and debris. And I'm still running because stuff is still falling. It sounded like cars falling out of the sky, guys. Crazy.
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11: Within a few seconds later, I'm out of the danger zone. There's nothing falling around me, so I start to walk. And I see, praise God, I see the sunlight out of the corner of my left eye. I'm like, sweet, I am out of here. I'm going to go to the light. And so I walked across the street. I realized I'm looking north up of a very narrow alley. And at the end of that other alley is sunlight. Go out, right? But the Lord stopped me in my tracks. Because all I could hear is that blanket of debris suffocated all noise except for the cries and the screams of people in the darkness. Help me. I'm hurt. Help me. I can't see. What are you going to do? And do the next thing. Answer the bell. And I just stood. I didn't know what I was doing. I just stood in the mouth of that alley. And I yelled at the top of my voice. Follow the sound of my voice. Follow the sound of my voice. There's light this way. Come to the light. Come to the light. Follow the light, brothers. You see where I'm going. I wasn't thinking it at the time. But do you see this is the beautiful spiritual illustration that this is? And as they made their way to me, I would shoot them up the alley. Go to the light. Go to the light. I don't know. 10, 12, maybe 15 people made their way to me in that time. Eventually, I turn around. I see there's no more dark. There's no more light. Well, yeah, what am I going to do now? A lot of crazy stuff happens. I'll skip through some of it. In between the two collapses of the towers, I picked up a woman whose femur was sticking out of her leg. A man brought a shopping cart to me. We put her in our shopping cart and took her to an ambulance. Just crazy, right? I saw a man stagger across the street and just get creamed by an ambulance that was trying to get to the scene quickly. just madness. I don't know. I don't remember making the decision. Again, young and dumb. But I'm on the same corner, basically, of the same intersection where I was before. And I heard a high-pitched metal-on-metal screeching sound. And I said, no. I've heard that. I don't need to stop and look. I'm gone. And just seconds after I started running, I heard it again. Pancaking of the floors. And now I hear that freight train coming to get me, right? And I take a right, and I throw my shoulder into a revolving door. I land on my back. I'm in the middle of a bank, apparently, right as that cloud goes by. I'm breathing heavy. I'm looking up at the ceiling of this bank, and I hear someone say my last name. Kinder? What are you doing here? My guys. Right? Can you imagine the relief? I rolled over, I looked, and saw two dudes that I work with. Two colleagues of mine. Two different guys. Wind in my sails, guys. Wind in my sails. Got up, dusted myself off. We came up with a plan. We waited 10 minutes for that cloud to dissipate. And then we created a search party. And we went out back into that intersection. My whole experience happens in this one intersection of Church and Vesey Street. And we started looking for people to help. Unfortunately, all we found were bodies. That's just the truth. The Lord put me always on my knees in that intersection. I looked across the intersection at that fire truck. Remember that fire truck I was going to get under? Boom, completely obliterated, flat on the ground. The wheels were bent out. Then I turned the corner. I looked for that little coffee cart I was going to try to get under. Couldn't find it. There was so much destruction. In that intersection was one fire truck. And this is if it wasn't such an awful circumstance, it could be kind of funny, the image. Just think about it. There's one fire truck in the intersection that's not damaged. I have no idea how. And one of the knuckleheads I was with said, hey, we would do pretty good here if we could get the water coming out of that hose and start putting out all these fires around us. Because everything was on fire, guys. Gas tanks are popping off. Police cars burning up. There's office paper everywhere. It's all on fire. We don't know anything about fire hoses and fire trucks. Force multiplier, right? The other guy, the third guy says, well, I was a volunteer firefighter in high school. I bet I could remember. I said, okay, I'll hold this. You guys, yeah. Next thing, I mean, I'm serious. Within a minute, water's coming out of this hose. And they come join me. It's not as easy as it looks. There's any firefighters in here. They come join me. And for the next, it felt like an hour. I bet it was 20, 25 minutes. I don't know. We just dominated that intersection, putting out car fires. That's all we did. What's that called? Just doing the next thing. We weren't solving the world's problems, but we were bringing a little relief to that little sphere of our life, together with brothers. That's what we need to do. Now, people say, man, weren't you afraid? Weren't you terrified? Of course I was. Of course I was. How'd you do this? You're so brave and everything. Well, number one, did I mention young and dumb? And number two, you know what? I have found, and the Lord really revealed it to me that day, I have found the secret to fear. Love is greater than fear. Period. Jesus is where fear goes to die. Amen. All the other, we're sitting there fighting fires, and then I looked around and there were like professional firefighters everywhere now. Like they had finally made their way to the scene from all over the city. The ones that were there initially were gone, right? And I'm like, ooh, guys, I think we're in the way. So we kind of shrunk back and we did some other things. But at the end of the day, we found out all of our office had relocated. They had been moved three times because all of our relocation points kept getting destroyed. So we found about 30 blocks north, we heard, okay, let's right on the Hudson River. And so we got in one guy's car. We had picked up another agent at this point, so there's four of us. We get there, walk in, get some basic medical attention, right? Oxygen, they flushing everything out and everything, and cuts and bruises, whatever. Fast forward through a few things, quick little debrief, and then I end up getting on a police boat and riding a police boat back to Hoboken, New Jersey, right across the river. You walked out of my apartment and walked two blocks to the river, you can see the World Trade Center. That's where I lived. I ride a police boat across the Great Exodus from Manhattan Island that day. Most of it was done by boat. And I get across, and I lost my keys at some point. And so I walk through town a little bit, and people are looking at me like I'm a zombie. And I walk up the flights of steps, and I knock on the door, and my wife opens the door. Whew. You talk about an embrace. Let me go back in the story that I skipped on purpose. When we got up to the rendezvous point, we go in there, and I go in there, and we look awful. We look destroyed, right? And on one side, there's guys like me, they look like me. They look all torn up and beat up, and we're giving each other a nod, thumbs up, hey, brother, all this kind of stuff, right? And then I looked, and I'll never forget it. I looked on the other side of the room, and I saw another group of coworkers, people that I've served with, people that I've worked with, in clean suits, shiny shoes, perfect hair. And they're looking across at this group, and I can tell they're looking at us going, where have you been? Right? And we're looking across at that group, and what are we thinking? Same question. Where have you been? You can answer the bell or you cannot answer the bell. But I decided that night, men, that I was not going to die in a clean suit. I decided that night when my days are done and my numbers punched, boom. And we don't know when that's coming, by the way, again, on the house, free tip. I decided I wasn't punching out of this world in a clean suit. So there's my third challenge for you guys, if it's not up there already. Get your suit dirty. Find the valiant purpose that you were made for. Find the problem that you were made and created to address. Because trust me, you were. Getting your suit dirty is walking in the good works that God has placed before you beforehand. Each one of you are designed with unique skills, abilities, and talents to address a problem in this world. I want you to get your suit dirty doing it. You ain't here by accident. You are born, men, in this room. You are born for this time, for this place, for action right now. Because He has a purpose for you. And there's no safer place to be. God's will is your purpose. I just want you to get your suit dirty doing it. It starts by being the man standing in the alley, pointing people to Jesus. We do it by being driven not by fear, but by love. And we spend the rest of our days getting our suit dirty.
12: And with those words of wisdom, we've come to the end of this dynamic presentation from former Secret Service agent Darren Kinder on Focus on the Family with Jim Daly.
4: Wow, I mean, what an awesome illustration of how men of God should behave in a crisis by getting their suits dirty, as Darren said. And women, too. I know there are capable women in Secret Service as well. We all can be God's hands and feet in our troubled world today. And boy, does the world need us. And I hope Darren's message has inspired you to look for opportunities to be that kind of help. I should note that Darren earned the Secret Service Medal of Valor for his actions on 9/11. A day when nearly 3,000 people died, including over 400 first responders, 350 of which were New York City firefighters. God bless them and their families. And I can't imagine the tremendous vacuum those deaths left in that community. And in the 25 years since 9/11, more than 4,000 people have died from cancer and respiratory issues due to toxic exposure that occurred after the event, mostly at Ground Zero. And of course, the events of 9/11 led directly to the global war on terror and the invasion of Afghanistan in October 2001. So we also want to thank all of our military families for their service, sometimes making that ultimate sacrifice in the brutal years that followed. And if you need to talk to someone about this topic, maybe you've lost a loved one, please give us a call. We have a great team of caring Christian counselors who would be honored to call you back and listen to your story
9: 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I'd also recommend that you get a copy of Darren Kinder's book. 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

0: 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Michael David here. Hope you enjoyed Focus on the Family today. Amazing 9/11 tribute they had, and I was blessed by it. I hope you were as well. 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And if you use promo code KWVE, you get free registration. 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And stay with us. 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
1: 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Hello, I'm Chuck Swindoll. Those are the exhortations the Apostle Paul wrote to his friend and disciple, Timothy. He says this in 1 Timothy 1:18 and 19. This command I entrust to you, Timothy, my son. Fight the good fight, keeping faith and a good conscience. Says it pretty strongly, fight. Why was Paul's admonition that strong? 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And he didn't want Timothy to be one of them. 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
6: viewing the Word of man as equal with or even higher than the Word of God. And we want to never do that, right? The Bible says, let God be true and every man a what? So your words disagree with God's words, you wrong, he's right all the time. When it comes to just our conduct, our manner of living, we do want to get it from the Word of God, right? I want to be guided by God, directed by God. The whole point of studying Scripture is the study of God.
7: We live in a world where rules are important, and this is a good thing. There are laws that keep us safe on the road, that keep people safe in large gatherings, and that protect our most vulnerable. This is a great thing. But when the rules add to the Word of God about what we should and shouldn't do, that's when it becomes a problem. Today, Pastor Bill shares that God's Word should be the ultimate authority in our lives. The rules that man creates can be good, but when they go against God, you follow God and not man. Now here's Pastor Bill in the book of Matthew chapter 15 as he continues his message, Heart Issues.
6: That's human nature. It's like, now that I don't, it's wow, that's so much. Wow. I mean, I feel so much better already, you know, like and that would be human nature. It's like they're flexing on each other. Like I would watch it and it would just go from this group to that group, and it was like, yeah, it was fun working with all my sisters back there. But that's how they would do each other, you know. Spiritually speaking, that's what can happen too, right? The legalists, you know, I don't do, and so everybody that does do, you feel some kind of way, you know. You got to make sure, you got to let it be known. There's a spiritual pride about it. These guys are proud of what they don't do. However, in all the rule keeping that they're doing, how is it that they're missing? These guys that know the law so well, how come they're missing that he's the Messiah? That's what I want you to think about with me for a moment. How can these guys, that the scribes, the Pharisees, the teachers of the law, they know the law, all the scripture that pointed to Jesus, how is it that they're missing him when he's here? He's here, and they're missing him. Can I tell you why? One of the reasons, these guys love their religion. They love their religion. Some people love religion, you guys. And they'll cling to religion. They love it. It makes them feel good. I'm doing something. Right? I'm doing something for my relationship. That's what I'm doing. There are some people that they love religion because it gives them credit. I don't do that. And I do this. You know what Jesus does? He takes all the credit. You ain't nothing without him. I'm nothing without him. I never make it without him. Apart from him, I am what? Nothing. And so I can't boast. Whatever I'm doing is in response. It's not I'm not the cause and effect. Jesus is the cause and the effect of every spiritual benefit that's come to me. And so now I'm not the big deal in my story. He is. And so if you love religion, you don't like that. No. But you don't do that. You're a recipient of the greatest gift ever given. Humbly. Grateful and thankful. And so if you love the credit, if you're spiritually proud, you love these laws, make you feel good. And that's why there are movements out here today. There are people out here today think they're keeping the law. If you guys pay attention to the movement that's happening among the Hebrew Israelites, these guys claim to be, some factions of them, they claim to be keeping the law. And you'll see them with their T-shirts, and they'll sew blue tassels around the bottom of their T-shirts because that was what the priest had to wear them. So they're doing all these things that are not required, but these guys are seeking to be polygamists. There's all these other racists. They think that heaven is only for black folk. White folk is doomed, damned to hell forever. I'm like, so with all the law that they got, and they think they're keeping, y'all don't got the basics. You don't. That's what happens. But they're proud as they want to be. Proud. And yell in your face on a microphone so you can't get no words in. So anyway, whole other thing here. But we want to be mindful of these things, right? These guys, Jesus says, look, it's not what goes in, it's what comes out. Now he goes on and he says this in verse, after being told that they were offended by what he said, verse 13. But he answered and said, every plant which my heavenly father has planted will, I'm sorry, every plant which my heavenly father has not planted will be uprooted. Let them alone. They are blind leaders of the blind. And if the blind leads the blind, both will fall into a ditch. So I thought this is interesting. Jesus told the disciple who came back and said, hey, they were upset about what you said. He said, leave them alone. He didn't say go back and argue with him. He didn't say go back and contend with him. He didn't say go back and forth. And he said, let them alone. They're blind leaders of the blind. And they're going to both fall into a ditch. And I'm thinking, well, don't we get involved, Lord? Don't you want us to go intervene? Don't you want us to go say something? No, let them alone. This is something I'm learned and I'm learning. There are some people that you can't help. Forgive the phrase, but it just works for me. There are some people that are, I call it dumb on purpose, right? That means I could show you it and you won't, it's not that you don't see it, you won't see it. You refuse to see it. So you're dumb on purpose because I'm showing it to you, but you refuse to see it. I refuse to see it. I refuse to acknowledge it because I'm locked in on what I believe over here. I won't be wrong. And even if you show me, I got 25 yeah buts. No, I just showed you. There's some people before I go back and forth about 10 items, I'll say, okay, if I can show you this one, if I can prove this to you, if I can show you in the Bible where God says this, are you going to accept it? And if they say no, then I'm like, then why waste my time talking to you? Go on. Go on, believe your lie, right? Some people are not, they're not gonna, not willing. So Jesus knew who would, Jesus knew who wouldn't. He says, let them go. Let them be. Let them. They're the blind leaders of the blind, right? If they wanted me, they find me. If they were seeking me, they find me. And if they're blind, he said, they're blind. They're leading the blind. They're gonna both fall into a ditch. Let them be. Y'all come on with me. So be careful about thinking that because some Christians think we gotta get them all. We gotta go. Sometimes you can waste your time talking to somebody who won't hear, and miss the opportunity to pour into somebody that's dying to hear. Right? Because both opportunities to be out there. You got somebody that's, they're not hearing nothing you're saying. They got you spinning your wheels. You all huffing and puffing. They got you all in the flesh and mad, and you ain't got nowhere with them. And you got somebody else that would love to be being poured into. we got to be prayerful about where we pour out at. And so I'm not saying that we don't ever contend. I'm just saying be prayerful about how you spend your time contending with people. Amen. Moving on, my guy, in verse 15, Peter answered and said to him, explain this parable to us. So obviously he didn't get it. And he just said, maybe the others didn't get it. And so Peter was the guy to speak up. He always is. He said, could you explain this parable to us? And Jesus said, are you still without understanding? Do you not yet understand that whatever enters the mouth goes into the stomach and is eliminated? But those things which proceed out of the mouth come from the heart, and they defile a man. So he says, hey, whatever you eat, just giving us a little biology lesson. Y'all know what you eat goes in your stomach, get digested in it, makes its way out. We don't have to go into that. He says that. So what you're eating is not what defiles you. He says, but those things with verse 18, those things which proceed out of the mouth come from the heart, and they defile a man. So God says the things that defile you is what's coming out of your heart. That's what I'm concerned with. That's what we want to be. If God is concerned with what's happening in my heart, that's where my concern needs to be. Amen. And so he tells us now, here go the things that defile you coming out of your heart. Listen to the list. For out of the heart proceed evil thoughts, murders, adulteries, fornication, theft, false witness, and blasphemies. These things are they which defile a man. But to eat with unwashed hands does not defile a man. So I don't want to gloss over what does, right? Jesus, you want to know what does defile somebody before God? He says these things that come out of your heart, evil thoughts, right? Because that comes out of your heart, evil thoughts. So I'm going to emphasize the list that we make sure that we're careful about these things. Amen. What's wrong with having evil thoughts? Bad, coming out of your heart, especially if it's toward other people or about other people. If you're one that, you know, gives your thoughts room to just kind of run, the Bible says that's bad. What are we supposed to do with our thoughts? Take your thoughts captive and make them obedient to Christ. So don't be sitting around thinking bad thoughts about people, especially if it's not true, right? Who has ever argued with somebody that wasn't there? Raise your hand. Come on, raise them up high, put them up high. If he's holding them off, some of y'all cuss him out. I can tell. Just kidding. I'm not really. But this is the epitome of letting your thoughts go, right? You got to reel that in. And my hand was up with y'all, so I'm guilty. But that's got to be reeled in. We got to take those thoughts captive and make them obedient to Christ. So he says, evil thoughts, that defiles you. Don't do that. Don't let your thoughts just run rampant. Next, it says adulteries. That starts in the heart. Someone's going to be unfaithful in their marriage or go after someone else that is married. That's a heart issue, that you would cheat on your spouse, that you would go after someone that's in a marriage already. God said that will defile you. Then he says fornications. This is sex outside of marriage. This is, you know, single people. People having sex and they're not married. Is that comes out of the heart. That'll defile you. You know, pursuing a physical relationship with someone before marriage. God said that defiles you. Don't pursue that. Don't go after that. Thefts. Wanting somebody else stuff enough to take it. You know, taking what belongs to someone else. You know, God, that comes from the heart too. That's a wicked heart. So I want what somebody else has for me, and I'm gonna take it. Theft. That'll defile you. False witness, lying. Right? Lying on somebody or saying things that are not true about people, false witness, God says that comes from the heart. I want people to believe something that's not true about that person, so I'm lying about them. Or I want you to believe something that's not true about me, so I'm lying to you. In either case, I'm doing what the devil does. I'm lying. Right? And so being a false witness, that comes from the heart. Those of you thought about that before you did that, that'll defile you. And then blasphemies, right? Just speaking evil of God. That will come from the heart. And you'd be amazed that you'd be amazed how that even believers can be guilty of that, right? When you accuse God, you're guilty of that. Y'all always hear me say, don't be mad at God, because you know, it's blasphemous. If you get mad at God enough to run your mouth against him, blasphemy. We ain't got no place to do that, and that comes from the heart too. And so we want to be careful with all these things. God said, look, you want to look at what defiles the heart? And I want you to note this. These law keepers, I guarantee you Jesus is putting a finger on stuff that they're guilty of. So while y'all measuring everything else and being careful about this and washing just right and running off the elbows, Same group wants to murder Jesus. What about that? Right? Same group is going to be guilty of pursuing him for murder, trying to catch him in things. The same group will be guilty of false witness. And I'm sure that the rest of these things aren't put here for nothing. Right? And so God has said, look, while y'all are so careful to keep all these other stupid things, and y'all are just obliterating the stuff that matters to me. That's what's wrong. That's what's wrong with religion. That's what's wrong with tradition. When men will religiously keep the parts that are important to them, but not give value, proper value to that which is important to God. And so we want to be balanced in the sense that tradition, not all bad, but I want to treat a tradition like a tradition, right? If I go to a church and their tradition is that the pastor has to wear a suit, I'll wear a suit when I go there, right? Because I don't want to not be heard for the lack of wearing a suit. Wearing a suit won't hurt me in that condition. I'll wear the suit, but I'm a preach the gospel. I'm going to give the word out, right? So, there's tradition. That's their tradition. It doesn't hurt me, but I want to keep things in their place. I know in my heart that's not God's requirement, but if I'm going to go over here with these folks, I'll meet the requirement for them on that day. I shared with you guys a couple of months back, I got to do a funeral service at a Jewish mortuary, and they had extra rules and regulations. First, I was told that you could not preach in Jesus' name. And so I was contemplating whether I would even take to go do it or not. And the guy who was calling, asking me to do it, he was like, man, please pray about it, you know, because if not, they're going to make me pay a rabbi to come give a speech. And nobody in the family is Jewish anyway. It was the guy's ex-wife was Jewish, and they bought the plots here, whatever. And I concluded that I could probably preach the gospel better without saying the name Jesus than the rabbi could do with his speech. And so I agreed to go do it. Then when we got there, before we got there, they said, hey, we moved the service outside. So don't worry about you can't preach Jesus in the synagogue or inside, but outside you can say whatever you want. So now I have a whole Jesus gospel message prepared because nobody in the family is born again. The dad was open to Christianity. That's how come they call it a Christian pastor. Then we got there. It was a hot day. So the family paid extra to go back inside. And so I'm like, I got Jesus message ready now. You know, so now I'm sitting there saying, you know, do I just break the rules? Because I'm not going to be asked back here anyway. Right? And this is how good God is. The lady who was in charge, I asked her, because they literally have a rabbi that's going to come sit in and like stand in the back and observe. And they introduced me to him. Like, he'll just be there observing in the room. So I told the girl, I said, hey, this in fairness, y'all told me I was going to be outside. So I prepared a message that was for outside, and you told me that was fine. Now, all of a sudden, we're going to be inside. Well, my message is already ready. And she was like, these rules are so dumb. She don't care. She's like, you know what? I'm going to ask him to do something else. And she's like, you got 30 minutes. And so she called the rabbi to do something else. And basically, I gave my outside message inside with all my Jesus. Amen. So. But and as I look back at that, I think, wow, that was like, these are their rules and regulations for what they have going on. And this is I was just blown away that even today that at a Jewish synagogue, they're like, man, I think you could have said any name except Jesus. That was the only prohibition that they gave me. So I'm like, I could say Satan. I can say the devil. I can say, you know, Hare Krishna. I can say anything, but it's almost a recognition of the power that's in his name and who he is and what he's done. And so all that to say, guys, as we get ready to wrap this up this morning, the things that come out of us are what defiles us. Heart issues, right? Adulteries, fornication, evil thoughts, murders, thefts, these things. God said, that's what defiles you. Not these other little things, not what you eat, not what you take in. And so he's kind of moving them away from where they

from where they have been. Now, again, according to the Jewish customs and rules, they had some of these rules, but the Jews took all of the rules beyond what God had ever intended, right? They have the Sabbath law where they took that beyond what God intends. Even today, if you go to Jerusalem, they have taken the Sabbath law way beyond what God intended. God intended it to be a day of rest. They make it today where it's like, you got to work so hard to keep the Sabbath. It's not a day of rest anymore. Right. They got elevators where it's like, you don't, because it'd be work to push a button. So it stops at every floor on the Sabbath day. So if you're in a 15 floor hotel, it's like, yeah, it's a Sabbath day. I'm resting. I got to make 15 stops to get where I'm going. And I've heard really weird stuff. Like, you know, if you have false teeth, you got to take them out on the Sabbath day because that's bearing a burden. If you got a false, you got a fake leg or a limb, that's, you're bearing a burden. You can't bear a burden on the Sabbath. Way beyond what God intended. Even when they were approaching Jesus in the Gospels, their understanding lacked. It was Jesus said, "You guys, y'all misinterpreted what the Sabbath was for." If anybody knew what it was for, it was Jesus, right? It looked like he kept breaking it, but he said, "I know what it's for. I made it." And so the way that they were managing the law was even wrong. Adding to it, putting their own spin on it, taking it beyond what God. And they did that with every part of the law, the ceremonial law, the dietary law, the Sabbath law. They took everything way beyond it. And so I want to just read this because the whole issue here was about what they were eating, what they were taking in, how Jesus' disciples were just kind of free. Eating bread, they didn't do the wash. They ate the way they just ate bread, and it bothered these guys so much. Look at what it said. I quoted this verse earlier, but in 1 Timothy chapter 4, verse 4 and 5, it says this. I'll start at verse 3. It was talking about people that were forbidding to marry and commanding to abstain from foods which God created and received with to be received with thanksgiving by those who believe and know the truth. For every creature of God is good, and nothing is to be refused if it is received with thanksgiving. For it is sanctified by the word of God and prayer. And so now there was the Old Testament that said, don't eat, don't eat, don't eat, don't eat. And the New Testament that says, it's sanctified by the word of God and prayer. Now there'll still be religious folk, they're like, no. We still can't. Is it true that we can't? No. Now it says, no, as long as, that's why we pray. We give thanks. Now, there's probably some stuff we shouldn't, or we should, in moderation, right? But I gotta, now, if it's a matter of God's law, what God requires, in order for me to be right with God, Timothy says, with thanksgiving, lift it up to prayer. Thank God for it. So if I go to someone's house, if I go somewhere and they put something before me, am I supposed to say, no, I don't eat that. I'm a Christian. No, not now. Hey, I'm going to give thanks for it. I could have been a missionary. I've gone different places. I'm not a queasy stomach guy. There are some places you go where it's like, hey, when they are, the rules are different in different cultures. If you go to one country, if you clean your plate, it's a honor. If you don't clean your plate, it is like disrespectful. There's another time, there are other cultures you go to, and if you eat everything, it's disrespectful. Every culture has kind of its rules and things like that. So when you go to different places, like, look, I want to honor the place. If they're honoring me, and they're giving me, this is our best, and we're laying it out before you. You can't look at it and be like, ugh, I don't eat that. Nah, you got to, hey, I got to take it for Jesus, in Jesus' name. The missionary slogan is, where you lead me, I will follow. What you feed me, I will swallow. That's how missionaries got to get down. So as we wrap this up today, this is what I want to encourage us as a church, you guys. We don't want to be a church, and we don't want to be believers that major in the minors. Well, we're making a big deal out of nothing and not maybe making a big deal out of the things that are really a big deal to the Lord. So in that, we want to be balanced. The error that these guys made was viewing the word of man as equal with or even higher than the word of God. And we want to never do that, right? The Bible says, let God be true and every man a what?
So your words disagree with God's words. You

0: wrong, he's right all the time. When it comes to just our conduct, our manner of living, we do want to get it from the Word of God. Right? I want to be guided by God, directed by God. The whole point of studying Scripture is the study of God. I learn what he loves, I learn what he hates, what he requires, what pleases him, what grieves his heart, what angers him. It's all revealed to me in Scripture so that I could yield to him. So I could conform into his image. And so, you know, be careful about letting people put a trip on you. Be careful about you putting a trip on people about stuff that's not in God's word. You know, because that's what religion will do. It'll have us tripping over stuff that God's like, I don't even care about that. Y'all are making all this to do about something that I don't care about. It's not a gospel issue, not a kingdom issue. We want to major in the majors and minor in the minors. With that, let's pray. Father, we thank you for your word. Thank you for just instructing us through these things, God, as we watch the religious leaders of your day and where they missed it. God, I pray you would help us that we wouldn't miss it in our day, that we wouldn't miss those things that are important because we focus on things that are not as critical, not as important to you. Father, I pray that you would be with our hearts. God, we want our hearts to be a place where you can settle down and be at home in our hearts, Lord. That there wouldn't be defiled things happening in our hearts, Lord. The things that are proceeding from our heart would not be things that grieve you or defile us, but they would be things that glorify you and please you, Lord. Help each of us to take heed to his own person. That God, our lives would be lived out in such a way that they please you, they bless you, they're a witness to others, and that you get the glory that you deserve from each of our lives. So God, thank you for speaking to us through your word. Thank you for these warnings, encouragement, and lessons. God, we thank you for the now. Pray this in Jesus' name. Amen.
1: 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Matthew was a despised tax collector who lied and deceived others for a living. But immediately after giving his life to Jesus, he left that lifestyle behind. He then had a heart for sharing the gospel with the sinful and downtrodden because he understood what it was like to be in their shoes. Do you have a heart for others to know, love, and follow Jesus? If you're in the Inglewood, California area, we'd love to meet you. 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That number again is 310-245-4811. 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

0: 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She's from an organization called Northeast of the Well. And they minister to those who are being trafficked in Orange County and Los Angeles County. They are just built different, those people who work with human trafficking. 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She can just do amazing things and deal with a lot of heartache and a lot of pain and deal with it in a very effective way. So that's going to be on the Impact Program tomorrow. 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
3: A new video from a group called Satanic Planet shows a woman performing the Satanic Temple's abortion ritual inside of a Hobby Lobby bathroom. The video shows the woman taking an abortion pill while reciting the Satanic Temple affirmations, then mocking Christian beliefs and displaying Hobby Lobby's own Christian imagery in flames. Abortion is human sacrifice, and the Satanic Temple is making that clear. Hobby Lobby is a famously Christian company, which is no doubt why the Satanists targeted their store in this disgusting display. The national debate surrounding abortion is rife with spiritual warfare. If the abortion industry isn't stopped, we'll see more innocent children killed in such barbaric and satanic ways.
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6: When it comes to drawing near to God, you have to treat sin seriously.
7: Dr. Tony Evans says dealing honestly with our sin is essential to restoring our relationship with God.
6: It is sin that keeps us at a distance.
7: This is the Alternative Broadcast, featuring the timeless biblical teachings from the archives of Dr. Tony Evans. The Declaration of Independence talks about the right to life, liberty, and the pursuit of happiness. But pursuing something is no guarantee you'll get it. Well, today, Dr. Evans helps us find ways to make our pursuit of God more successful. Let's turn to James chapter 4 as we join him.
6: There are three things you must do, I must do, to remove ourselves from the staining effect of this world. Number one, verse 7. Submit therefore to God, resist the devil, and he will flee from you. The first thing you must do not to be a worldly Christian is to submit to God. It was a military term, and it meant to get yourself in your proper ranking. It meant to surrender yourself to your legitimate authority, to get in the proper pecking order. This word submit is used throughout the Bible. Christians, for example, are told to submit to government. That is, to submit or place themselves under their government to the degree that the government is legitimate. And it is requiring legitimate things. A wife is told to submit to the authority of her husband to the degree that he has submitted himself to the authority of Christ. Children are told to submit to parents as long as the parental authority is not requiring rebellion against God. So submitting had to do with alignment, realigning your life under God. When he calls on a Christian to submit, he is saying to realign yourself under the authority of God. The first thing you need, which many of us need with our cars, is an alignment. Now, all of us here have had alignments in our cars. When our car is out of alignment, you don't always see it. You don't always feel it. But one of the sure ways to know that your car needs an alignment is to have your front tires checked. Because when they check your front tires, they can look at the wear and tear, the uneven distribution of the wearing of the tread, to determine that you do not have a tire problem per se. You have an alignment problem that is the cause of the uneven wear of the tread, particularly on your front tires. Many of us today are looking at our lives and we're seeing our tread wear fast. We're seeing the lines of our lives unbalanced, out of kilter, and uneven. We're seeing more defeat than we are victory. We're seeing that we are unable to cope and deal with the day-to-day realities of life, and so we spend time changing tires. Every month or two, we feel like we need a new spiritual tire. Maybe what you need, however, is not your spiritual tire to be changed. Maybe you need an alignment. Because you see, no matter how many new tires you put on the front of the car, if your alignment is off, you're going to wear out the new tires just like you wore out the old. You can change tires 52 Sundays out of the year, but if you don't get your alignment fixed, you're still going to be worn out as a believer. Many of our marriages are being worn down, and you think you've got a tread problem when there is an alignment problem. Many of our personal lives are being worn down, and you want to change tires, you want to change churches, you want to change environments, but you may have an alignment problem. He says realign, or to put it in the exact interpretation of the meaning of the word, reorient your ranking under God. You have displaced yourself from the authority of God. What does that mean practically? It means to say on a day-by-day basis, not my will, but thy will be done. It is to say, I am willing to subject my desire to your desire, my dreams to your dreams, my purposes to your purposes, my plans to your plans, my hopes to your hopes. It is to utterly abandon oneself to God. Until that happens, we will not be aligned properly to be able to do the second phase of this, which is to resist the devil. What he calls us to is to a decision to leave the world and come under the ranking of God. Now, God will help you. God will empower you to make the decision. But what God will not do is to make the decision for you. Okay? So to submit to God is a conscious decision to stand against the world. That this world order that leaves God out no longer will have dominating influence over my life anymore. You must decide that as a believer in Jesus Christ. God will help you do it, but he will not make the decision to do it for you. One of the things we need to know about the devil is he is not invincible. Okay? The death of Jesus Christ solved that. He has been rendered, Hebrews 2 says, powerless. So now he must whip you by deception because he no longer can whip you by power. Once you come to Jesus Christ, the devil can no longer make you do anything. He can trick you into doing it. He can tempt you to want to do it, but as a believer in Jesus Christ, he can no longer make you do anything. So that's why you cannot blame the devil for what you do. Okay? Secondly, draw near to God. Submit to God, verse 7. Verse 8, draw near to God. Drawing near has to do with increasing intimacy. It has to do with snuggling up close to. It means if you're going to beat the world and become a vibrant, strong Christian, you cannot have a long distance relationship with God. You cannot be a part-time Christian. You cannot be a slow Sunday morning only saint. That this must be a lifestyle occupation. It must be an orientation whereby you draw near. The Apostle John's word for drawing near was to abide. Come close to. The closer you get to God, the more God rubs off on you. Like being in a hot sun. The longer you're in the sun, the more the sun will rub off on you and you're going to sweat. And you don't have to make the sun make you sweat. You just have to be close to it. And the closer you are to the sun, it's going to rub off on you. He says, draw near.
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6: Well, what does it mean? What do I have to do to draw near? Look at the second half of verse 8. Cleanse your hands, ye sinners. Purify your hearts, you double-minded. You cannot draw near without dealing seriously with sin. It is sin that keeps us at a distance. Sin. Cleanse your hands, ye sinners. He's talking about Christians here because non-Christians can't cleanse their hands. They need to be cleansed by the blood of Christ. He's talking about Christians here who are functioning like sinners. There's a third thing you must do. Humble yourself before God. Verse 10. Humble yourself in the presence of the Lord and He will exalt you. Here's another great promise. If you submit, you'll be able to resist. If you draw near, He'll draw near to you. If you humble yourself under Him, which brings back the concept of submission, guess what? He will lift you up. You see, some of our problem is we've been too busy lifting ourselves up. And if you're going to lift yourself up, why must God do any lifting? you good enough to take care of you. What does it mean to humble yourself? It means to remove all fragments of pride. In the Bible, the great men of God who were taken up were always taken down first. Joseph was taken down to Egypt, put in jail, and then he became king of Egypt. Moses was put out in the wilderness, and then he became leader of Israel. On and on and on and on and on. David had to hang out with the sheep before he could be king. They had to have experience down before God could trust them to lift them up. The greatest Bible teacher in the Bible, Paul the Apostle, had to spend 3 years in the desert, humbled before God would lift him up. If you want God to raise you up in usefulness, raise you up in power, raise you up in victory, raise you up in strength, you have to go low. Why? Because there's not room for two gods in this universe. That's why. See, if you can raise yourself up, then go be God all by yourself. But if you can't raise yourself up and you're in desperate need of God, then what you do is you go low. You go low. See, when you need mercy, you say please. When you need mercy, you say please. You humble yourself. There is no place for arrogance when sinful men approach a holy God and say, come near. It's come near, please, mister, won't you? There must be humility if God is going to raise you up. And that means the eradication of pride. God's elevator to the top always starts going down. You say, that's vague. Give me something I can put my teeth into. He knew you were going to ask that question. That's why he wrote verses 10 and 11. Let me read them. Do not speak against one another, brethren. He's talking to Christians. He who speaks against a brother or judges his brother speaks against the law and judges the law. But if you judge the law, you're not a doer of the law, but you're a judge of the law. There is only one lawgiver and judge, the one who is able to save and destroy. But who are you to judge your neighbor? He says, okay, let me give you an illustration of what humility means. You will always discover humility in how you talk, especially how you talk about somebody else. He says, because one of the ways we play God is with our tongue. One of the ways we act like we think we're God is with our tongue. Because he says we use our tongues to destroy one another. He raises the sin of slander as an illustration of his point of humility. These verses are not unrelated to what's gone before. He is saying humble yourself, and that's going to show up in how you speak. Because instead of you having a malicious tongue that drags people down, because you yourself have already gone down and recognized if it wasn't for the grace of God, you'd be stomped out. You don't use your tongue to drag other people down because you're already down there with them. How dare you use your tongue to slander somebody else down when if God ever used his tongue, you'd never get up? How can you use your tongue and say, John Doe is worth nothing, he's no good, I'm going to tear him down, when God says you can't even draw near to me because of the sin in your own life? If you would spend more time with the sin in your life, you'd have less time to be talking about sin in somebody else's life. He says slander, which is to speak evil, to slander, it is to tear down another person's reputation in a destructive or non-constructive way. Now, let me clarify something very quickly here. Slander does not mean you skip sin, okay? Judging does not mean you don't deal with sin. The Bible says you are to deal with sin. The Bible says in Titus 3:10 that we are to deal with sin. 1 Corinthians 5, we are to confront brothers who are sinning. That's not slander. Slander is talking to everybody else but that brother. Slander is saying John Doe is messed up and John Doe never gets to hear from you that you love him enough and care for him enough to try to help him out of the mess. I want 300 other people to know that John Doe is going to the dogs so that John Doe will look bad in front of those other people. And you say, well, people still do it and I don't see the big deal. Well, now you've broken the law. Because the law is that you're to love your God with all your heart, mind, might, and soul, and love your neighbor as yourself. That's what the law is summed up in two. In fact, the whole Ten Commandments are really commandments of love. No other God. Well, that means love can't be fickle. It must be single-minded. Commandment number two, no idols. That means love must be loyal in its practice. Commandment number three, do not take the name of the Lord thy God in vain. That means love must be respectful and not use things in an empty way. Commandment number four, remember the Sabbath, keep it holy. That means love must be devoted with its affections. Commandment number five, honor your father and mother. That means love must be submissive to a legitimate authority. Commandment number six, you shall not murder. That means love should value other people and not try to see their demise. Commandment number seven, do not commit adultery. Love is to be pure and not defiled. Commandment number eight, do not steal. That means love is not to be selfish and take from others what belongs to them. Commandment number nine, do not bear false witness. Love must be truthful and not tell lies. Commandment number ten, thou shalt not let covet. Commandment must be content and thankful for what you have. Love is built into the Ten Commandments. It is the commandments of love stated in a negative way. Turn your Bibles very quickly to Matthew chapter 7. This gives you the proper balance about judging people. Because you've heard people say, well, the Bible says don't judge. Well, not quite. Do not judge lest you be judged. For in the way you judge, you will be judged. And by your standard of measure, it will be measured to you. And why do you look at the speck that is in your brother's eye, but do not notice the log that is in your own eye? Or how can you say to your brother, let me take the speck out of your eye, and behold, the log is in your own eye, you hypocrite? First take the log out of your own eye, and then you will see clearly to take the speck out of your brother's eye. The issue in the Bible is not don't judge. It is watch how you judge. You see, because how you judge will be the basis of how you will be judged. If you destroy somebody else destructively, guess what? God says, what goes around comes around. And while they may need to be corrected for wrong, which we should do, while they should be condemned for wrong, the judging should always be to build up, and they should be with the log removed from your eye. Because if you have a tree trunk sitting outside your optics, there is no way you can see a speck in somebody else's eye. So fix you first before you judge, because when you judge, it will be measured to you. Now, what's the problem with wrong judgment? He tells you, verse 12, there is only one lawgiver, the judge. There's only one God. And you not he. He is dealing with righteous judgment, biblical judgment, clear judgment, judgment that is humble. That's why the Bible says, take heed, he who thinks he stands, lest he falls. See, when you say, look at what John Doe did, God says, watch it. Watch it. Because don't you know that that's a possibility in you too? Don't you know if you were born in the right side of town under the right set of circumstances, that could be you. And when you understand that could be you, you humble yourself. In the Bible, the story is told by way of application of two Jews who went to the temple. The Pharisee said, I thank you I'm not like other men. Luke 18. I'm thanking you I'm not immoral. I thank you that I'm not a thief. I thank you that I'm not like them dogs out there. I just want to thank you that I'm not like everybody else. Then the publican, the thief, came in and beat his chest, the Bible says, and said, oh, God, have mercy on me. I am a sinful man. Have mercy on me. I have done all of those things, and I need mercy. And Jesus says, I tell you what, that evil publican went away justified. But that Pharisee went away condemned, even though he hadn't done any of those things. Because the man who thinks he's high will be brought low, but the man who goes low will be lifted high. You say, but wait a minute, Pastor, I haven't drawn knee, I haven't submitted, and I've been a little bit too proud. is it too late? You know, in football, they have halftime. You know what you do at halftime? You go in and get the thing straight. You find out what's been causing you to lose. And you readjust your strategy. No matter how many points the other team has scored in halftime, you can always come out of halftime with hope. You know why? Because it means at least that many points can be scored in one half. It's just now your turn to score. Your home team may have booed you because the other team got up on you. But let me tell you something about halftime. At halftime, you don't listen to the crowd. You listen to the coach. And no matter what anybody else is saying about you, the coach is saying, let's go back out on the field and win this game. Jesus Christ is calling you to the second half. Let's live the second half for God and not for this world.
7: 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The old saying goes, he who fails to plan, plans to fail. But on Monday, Dr. Evans will explain that without the right kind of planning, we're just as likely to run into disappointment or worse. 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
0: Good advice there on the alternative program with Dr. Tony Evans. And if you're making plans for the weekend, I want to let you know, we are expecting weather to be cooler than it's been these last couple of days. I'm glad about it. It looks like, as you already know, temperatures on Thursday were in the mid, like 90s near the coast and well over 100 inland. Well, fortunately, that big hot weather dome we were under, it looks like is definitely weakening in the onshore flow. And the marine layer are expected to return, bringing cooler air in from the Pacific inland to us, which is wonderful. That means more sea breeze influence, cooler mornings, and substantially comfortable afternoons. So if you're looking for the best relief from this week's heat, tomorrow and Sunday should feel dramatically better than Thursday in particular. The heat dome is moving away, so we're glad about that. We're looking forward to the cooler weather on Saturday and Sunday. And I know I am. I hope you are too. And I hope you're looking forward to Gospel and Life with Dr. Tim Keller next.
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18: When you are trying, in a sense, to be a Christian all by yourself, you can't even begin to function the way God intended you to function. 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It's the same thing.
11: 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It's a book Tim Keller began before his death in collaboration with his son Michael. Together, they explore the powerful cultural narratives that shape us, but that we often don't recognize in our day-to-day lives. 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
18: Read verses 19 to 22. Four verses, very, very critical verses if we're going to understand how the church is supposed to function. I'll show you why in just one second. It's so important for everybody in this room, no matter where you are, no matter where you stand, no matter what you believe, how important it is for you to understand what the church is, what it can be, what it should be. Verse 19, consequently, you are no longer strangers and aliens, but fellow citizens with God's people and members of God's household, built on the foundation of the apostles and the prophets, with Christ Jesus himself as the chief cornerstone. In him the whole building is joined together and rises to become a holy temple in the Lord. And in him you too are being built together to become a dwelling in which God lives by his Spirit. Now, we're talking about the church. We go back to it. Why? Two things, I think, in my experience, are necessary for people to cross the line from unbelief to belief, to cross the line from being outside of the Christian faith into the Christian faith. Two things. You have to demonstrate to people, and some of you are in the midst of seeking this out and this happening to you right now, you need, first of all, to have the credibility of the Christian faith demonstrated to you. And then secondly, you need to have the plausibility or the personal relevance of the Christian faith demonstrated to you. The credibility and the plausibility. The credibility means, is it intellectually coherent? Does it stand up to the evidence? The credibility. The plausibility has more to do with, does it have the ring of reality? Does it work? Is it practical? Does it make a difference in people's lives? Now, in order for both those things, the credibility and the plausibility of the Christian faith to be demonstrated, the Bible shows us again and again that you really need two things. The Christian message only really spreads and it only does good in a city when two things are happening. Both communication of the word and the community of the Lord are highly developed. Communication and community. See, the communication, which is what I'm doing right now, in case you didn't realize it, the communication of the word really has a lot to do with the credibility, tremendously important to show people that Christianity really isn't just a pipe dream. It's not really wishful thinking. It's not a leap in the dark. No more than anything else is. That Christianity, of course, is coherent. It's true. It's, as one writer put it, the reason you urge people to become Christians is not because Christianity is exciting, though it is, not because Christianity will really help you, because though it will, not because Christianity is up to date, though it of course is, not because Christianity will meet your needs, though of course it will, but because Christianity is true, which is very surprising to modern people. I mean, the best they hope for is that it's useful. The idea of truth doesn't even come in. Well, it's the purpose and the goal of communication of the Word of God to demonstrate that Christianity is true, to demonstrate its credibility. But that's not enough. That's not enough. You also have to demonstrate the plausibility of the Christian message, and that only happens in community. In other words, when the church is healthy, when the church is showing people relationships that are inexplicable because of their beauty, when you have a body, when you have a corporate, supernatural, corporate life that is characterized by both truth and love, not love without truth, where everybody's goofy but nobody holds anyone accountable, but not truth without love, where everybody is making people toe the mark, but in a kind of harsh and destructive way. Truth and love, affirmation and accountability, praising and weeping. When you have relationships of that kind of beauty, then people say there's something to this that shows the plausibility, the relevance of the Christian message. So great communication isn't enough. And this means, let's be real practical, this means that it's possible temporarily for a church to get off the ground with fine communication. The music is good and the worship is good and you're inspired and you feel like I get something to take home with me and I'm lifted up and so forth. That's great communication. But without community, ultimately that church ends up just being a spectacle. That church just ends up being a circus. And in the long run, it cannot really spread the Christian faith through the city. Now, actually, the vice is versa as well. You have to admit that it's possible for churches to be very warm and very loving and to have a tremendous amount of, really good in the area of personal relationships, but the communication is poor. The worship is actually poor. As soon as you walk in the door, you feel like unless you're one of the friends, unless you're somebody who's in these relationships, you get nothing out of the worship service at all. Haven't you been to churches like that? Community without communication? Well, Redeemer, of course, as though you can find this supernatural community out there in spots, the jury is out on us. Absolutely, the jury is out on us. Because ultimately, communication without community is like a tire without air. In fact, for quite a while, your tire can be losing air, but if you keep on going hard enough and long enough, it sort of artificially stays inflated until you come to a stop sign, and all of a sudden, communication and community relate like the air relates to the tire. All the greatest, slickest presentation and all the fine music and all the sense of worshipfulness and the communication is nothing without community. The Christian message really spreads and really gets into the guts and into the entrails of a city when the church's corporate life gets remarkable to the point of inexplicability. People can't account for it. They're amazed by it. We've said that before, and that's the reason why we're looking at this passage. Now, having said that, and don't forget, as we look at these things, I hope that no matter who you are, whether you think you're a Christian, you think you're not a Christian, you don't know what you are, to get an understanding of what the church ought to be is important for all of us, you see? When we look at what the Bible says the church can be, it ought to burn a hole in our hearts. I don't feel that people are nearly passionate enough. And part of the reason is because we're individualistic Americans. The best we hope for is that I will come to a church that makes me whole and that gets my life together. And you don't even know, really. I think, by and large, we don't even have pictures of what the church ought to be and what the church can be. The pictures that God gives us here, that Paul gives us, ought to burn a hole in our hearts. It should make us really passionate for it. It should make us salivate for it. Until we're willing to put up the time, the emotion, the money, and the vulnerability it takes to achieve this kind of unity and fellowship and corporate body life. I said to put up the time, the emotion, the money, and the vulnerability, because make no mistake, it will take all of those four things. It takes money. Believe it or not, it takes time, absolutely. It takes emotion and vulnerability, which I guess kind of go together. You got to put yourself on the line if you're going to have this kind of unity and supernatural community. But it's worth it. It's not only worth it, it's an absolute necessity. You know, it's hard to achieve this, but it's much harder not to. Now, let's take a look. The three things that Paul tells us about the church, he gives us three pictures, and I actually want to look at the last one because it's the one that he spends the most time on, and that I think would be appropriate at least to get into it tonight. As you will see, it'll be appropriate for coming before the Lord's presence by coming to his table. He tells us three things. Consequently, you're no longer foreigners and aliens, but fellow citizens with God's people and members of God's household. Build on the foundation of the apostles and prophets, with Christ Jesus as the chief cornerstone. In him the whole building is joined together and rises to become a holy temple in the Lord, and you are being built together to become a dwelling in which God lives by his Spirit. Number one, we are citizens in a kingdom. See? No longer foreigners, no longer aliens, no longer immigrants. Citizens, fellow citizens. You're citizens in a nation. Secondly, you're God's people and members of his household, which means actually you're members of his family. So first, citizens in a nation. Secondly, members of God's family. But thirdly, you're building blocks, stones in a house. We are built upon the foundations of the prophets and apostles in Christ, and our building is fitly framed, growing into a holy temple. You are a habitation of God through the Holy Spirit. Now, what is he telling us? Just, there's only time for two things to talk about tonight. He says we're a temple, and you are building blocks in a temple. All right? First, this image, if you look carefully, you will see every image from the citizens of a nation to the members of a family to the stones and the constituent building blocks in a temple of God, that actually everyone moves higher. Everyone actually goes farther in its claims. First of all, Paul is trying to tell you by saying you are stones in a building that's becoming a temple, a dwelling of the Holy Spirit. He is trying to tell you how absolutely you need each other. How absolutely you need each other. It's talking about a unity that Christians must have, and actually all human beings have got to have, and it's only available in Christ. And that if you violate this unity, you're violating your own nature.
19: 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Messages like "Be true to yourself" and "Follow your heart" sound appealing, yet many of us still struggle with anxiety, loneliness, and feeling that we lack purpose. So what are the stories that our culture tells us about who we are, and do they actually hold up? The Stories We Live By is a new book that Tim Keller began before his death, writing in collaboration with his son Michael. 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
18: See what I mean by saying there's an ascendance? Citizens, if you're all citizens of the same country, there's a unity we have. Of course, citizens have a unity. We share it. We're under the same laws. We're paying the same taxes. There's something about April 15th that just creates a bond between us. Yeah, so there's a unity between citizens. But when it comes to members of the household, there's even greater unity, is there not? Because brothers and sisters, fathers and mothers and children, there's even greater unity between family members. But I would point out that what Paul's trying to tell you is when he says that we're building blocks in the same wall, building blocks in the temple of the Holy Spirit, the temple of the dwelling of God, he's actually giving us an image of unity that's even more intimate. And even he's even talking about a closer kind of unity. Because, you see, a brother and a sister can have a falling out. They can be estranged, and they're still part of the family. You're still in the same family, even though you're mad at each other. Even though you only see each other, say, at Christmas, and then you kind of stay on the other side of the room from each other. You can be estranged. You can have a falling out, and you still are members of the family. But two building blocks can't have a falling out, and there still be a wall. The fact is that you can be estranged from each other and still be brothers and sisters. You can have a fight. You can be having conflict. But let me tell you something. Building blocks, and I think we referred to this a couple of weeks ago, building blocks, unless they're together, have no function at all. What is the function of a building? To shelter you from the cold. To keep out the rain. Why are you in a building? Why do we need buildings? Well, nature is our enemy, basically. Because nature changes more than our body can take. And so you need shelter. That's what a building is for, to shelter you from the cold, to comfort you and shelter you from the rain and the storms and the snow. Building blocks, unless they're together, can't do that. A building block all by itself, one building block cannot keep the rain off of you. Just try it, you know, walk through the streets that way. One building block cannot keep the blizzard away. I'm sorry. You can curl up around a building block and you'll still die of exposure out there. Building blocks estranged from each other have no function at all. You might talk about them as, in a sense, you're totaled. You know, when they talk about a car being totaled, they say the car was totaled. Does that mean the car ceased to exist? No. Well, what does it mean when it says the car was totaled? It's there. Look at it. It's all there. Why is it totaled? It means it is totally incapable of fulfilling its design. It's totally incapable of doing what it was designed to do. It's just a piece of junk. I mean, in a sense, it's all there. There's the windows, there's the doors, but it's total. When you are a Lone Ranger Christian, that's what Paul's trying to say. When you are trying, in a sense, to be a Christian all by yourself, you can't even begin to function the way God intended you to function. For you to be all by yourself, not in accountability relationships with other Christians, not bearing one another's burdens and having other people bear your burdens, by being a privatized, individualistic Christian, you are violating your nature. As surely as I am violating, or you're violating your physical nature, if you work 100 hours a week, or if you're addicted to drugs or alcohol. It's the same thing. If you're addicted to drugs or alcohol, you're working 100 hours a week, you're violating your nature, there's going to be breakdowns. And if you're a privatized Christian, there's going to be breakdowns too. Why? Because you're building blocks in the temple of the Holy Spirit. You're meant for each other to be intimately put together. For one build on the other, you'll be completely supported by others. You're meaningless. Your existence is meaningless apart from the unity of the body. Well, I know you don't want to hear that. I know what you do. I know what I do. It was a tendency for me. If I wasn't a pastor, I know what I'd be doing anyway. I mean, in some ways, ministers, we're unable to do what most people or other people do, and yet in other sense, there's ways for us to be just as private. If you have a fight with somebody, you just leave. Why? Well, there's lots of churches. It's a big city. There's 1,800 other churches. If the minister changes you don't like, we'll go to another one. If you don't like the change in the style of music, we'll go somewhere else. I'm going to sit here and I'm going to get my needs met. And as long as I don't get my needs met, a lot of people, you look around and you say, you look at the other people around and you say, are these people too old or too young for me? Are these people too polished or too unpolished for me? Are these people too trendy or too tacky for me? And of course, you size it up, and as long as it's within your comfort level, you stay as long as your needs are being met. That's not what Paul is saying the church is at all. You're not an audience. You're a holy temple of the Lord. You're building blocks, being built up. What he is trying to get across here is the absolute critical nature of the unity of the body. You're built for it. You're designed for it. Let me just ask you, just for one second, as kindly as I possibly can, how do you obey the verse Hebrews 13:17? How do you obey that verse? Now, I'm talking to Christians here. I am not talking to people who aren't sure whether Christianity is true. I'm not talking to people who aren't sure where they stand with Christ, all right? I'm talking to the person next to you who knows Christianity is true. What do you do about Hebrews 13:17? It says, obey your leaders and submit to them, for they're keeping watch over your soul. Don't make it hard for them to do their job, but enable them to do it gladly. Did you hear that? Obey your leaders and submit to them, for they're keeping watch over your soul. Can I ask you, Who are those people? Does it mean anybody that walks up to you and says, I'm a leader, you've got to listen to? If you're outside and, you know, you're walking out the door and somebody says, oh, by the way, are you a Christian? And you say, yes, I am. Well, I'm a Christian leader. Could you go get me a tuna fish sandwich? It's, the point is, that would be silly. You only obey people that you are in a covenant with. You find somebody who you say, here's a person who's more mature in Christ than me. Here's a person, in other words, put it this way, here is a building block further down toward the foundation, down closer to the apostles and prophets, down closer to the Lord Jesus Christ. Somebody who I can rely on, somebody who can support me, but then somebody who I can be accountable to. Somebody who I can say, I want to submit to you. The Bible says we're supposed to submit to each other. We're supposed to confess our sins to each other. We're supposed to bear each other's burdens. We're supposed to admonish one another. We're supposed to exhort one another lest we be hardened by the deceitfulness of sin. And we're supposed to obey our leaders. That only works when you find a set of leaders who you want to be accountable to. And the only way to be accountable to them is to make an agreement with them. You enter into covenant with them. You join. You're in a member. You've got to be a member of a church. You do. Oh, not that you say, well, where does the Bible say anything about membership? I'm not. It's everywhere. You know, everywhere. Because membership just means you make a covenant, a public promise. You make yourself accountable. You know, Ulysses. Remember Ulysses? He was. He wanted to hear the sirens. He heard that they were really, really a great singing group. But he also heard. He also heard that when you heard the sirens, you would go insane and crazy. So he says, all right, I've got a great idea. I will tie myself to the mast and I'll keep my ears open. And I'll take all of my crew members of my ship and I will plug their ears with wax so they will be free. They won't be tied. They will be at the oars. So in other words, I'll be tied, they'll be free, but my ears will be open and their ears will be closed. Therefore, he says to everybody, now, when we get near the sirens, when we get near the coast, I'm going to start hearing the singing. Now, I want you to know what's going to happen.

0: Their boats are dashed on the rocks, and they are lost at sea. So he says, when I go crazy, I'm going to yell, I'm going to scream at you, and don't listen to me. And then I'm going to make all sorts of motions, and I'm going to say, when I get out of here, I'm going to strangle you. I promise I will. I'm the captain. I'm the general. I'm the king. I'm a King Odysseus. You're just a bunch of galley slaves. You're just a bunch of sailors. I'm going to strangle you. I'm going to make it impossible for you to even get home alive. So I'm going to disembowel you. I'm going to run you up the flagpole and see if anybody salutes. Don't listen to me. I'll be wrong. I'll be berserk. What's he doing? What's he doing? He's actually saying, I'm going to put myself in a position where I'm going to submit to you because I know I'm going to go insane. There'll be a time in which I'm insane and I'm going to set up things. Tie myself to the mast. I'm going to set up things. I'm going to plug ears. I'm going to set up things so I can submit to you. So I can, when I go crazy, can be brought by you away. It's the same thing when you say, obey your leaders and submit to them. What you do is you're saying, I know that there'll be times in which I'll go crazy. There'll be times in which I will be bewitched. There'll be times in which I won't think that Jesus is so great. There'll be times in which I won't think that holiness is a great thing to have.
1: 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Today's sermon was preached in 1993. The sermons you hear on Gospel and Life Radio were preached from 1989 to 2017 while Dr. Keller was senior pastor at Redeemer Presbyterian Church. 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
2: 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Those spiritual gifts give us as believers an opportunity to become active participants in ministry rather than just being spectators. And we're going to learn more about that with Pastor Roel Reese on Somebody Loves You next.
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4: On a recent edition of Pastor's Perspective, we have Professor Scott Ray of the Talbot School of Theology and Pastor Brian Brodesson of Echoes of Mercy answering questions about singleness as a Christian.
5: What they meant in Genesis 1 and 2 is it's not good for mankind to be alone. And it was, you know, marriage was one of the ways that God had in mind to remedy that. The other one was as they procreate, the creation of a community to remedy that. So marriage was never designed to

0: to be the answer, completely and by itself to our aloneness. That's putting way too much pressure on another person. And I think you actually run the risk of idolatry with that other person. And the Bible affirms singleness as, a good thing. Now, you may not see it that way. And I was a singles pastor for about 5 years before joining the Talbot faculty. And a lot of my single adults did not really, they saw it more as a curse instead of a gift. But I think the Bible affirms singleness as a good thing. And in some instances, it's more expedient than marriage. I think in the passages we're speaking to is in 1 Corinthians 7:9, we're speaking to married couples who are, for a variety of reasons, are denying normal sexual relations between husband and wife.
1: Yeah.
0: And that the admonition was for husband and wife to engage in regular sexual relations so that neither of them burn with passion and therefore be tempted to satisfy those desires outside the boundaries of marriage.
1: Yeah.
0: That's the point that Paul was making there. So that passage was not intended for unmarried adults.
1: Yeah. Or I think it was intended for people who were in a relationship and maybe questioning, do we marry? Is that more spiritual or do we stay single? And so Paul says, if you marry, you don't sin.
0: Right.
1: This is not a sin issue. But I think too, Scott, and I think you would agree with me on this. I think that for a long time, maybe we did, not intentionally, but we sort of elevated marriage to the point that we made single people feel like, unintentionally completely, but we made them sort of feel like, if I'm going to be a full person and a full Christian, I need to get married.
0: Yeah.
1: And yet there's so much in Scripture, and that passage, of course, in 1 Corinthians 7, Paul's talking about the virtues of singleness. Like,
0: yes, he is.
1: There's a lot of benefits to being single, but it's in relation to serving Christ. And so I have some wonderful friends who have been single their whole lives, and that's just – and, they're part of the church, they're part of the ministry, and I don't think they ever feel like, oh, I'm missing out. They've got great fellowship. They've got lots of deep friendships. But I would say to our questionnaire there, also, when you're talking about burning, are you doing something to sort of intensify that level of desire? Sometimes, people getting into pornography and things like that, that's going to exacerbate the problem. Mm-hmm. So you want to get away from that stuff and focus on, the things of the Spirit.
0: I think, Brian, to your point about marriage, too, I think in the culture in general, I think we've oversold sex and what it can provide.
1: Yeah.
0: But I think in many of our churches, we've oversold marriage, too, and what it can provide. Because, in my view, marriage is the union of two basically miserable, wretched, self-centered sinners who are trying...
2: Tell us how you really feel.
0: Who are trying to make a go of it. marriage is not a destination. It's finding a traveling partner, and I find I found lots of people have said, marriage is the tool that God has used to sort of chip away at the rough edges of our character,
1: for sure,
0: and sometimes painfully so.
1: Yes.
0: So I think there's a lot of place in Scripture that gives what I want to call affirmation to people who are single, either by choice or not.
1: Yeah, and rather than sitting around sort of lamenting singleness, get into what does God want to do with my life?
0: Right.
1: Because when you're in God's will and you're doing the thing that the Lord has created you for and fashioned you for, that's where fulfillment comes. That's where you're like, okay. And then, if there is... I think, if there is this deep desire to marry, maybe maybe God will bring somebody along. But, you know, I think of people like John Stott. You know, mm-hmm. John Stott.
0: Good example.
1: Who was a great evangelical leader in Britain for many years. And he chose a single life, not because he didn't desire marriage. There was a season in his life where he actually had a woman that he thought he might marry. But they both concluded that they were called to live singly for the glory of God.
0: Yeah, and I think if, you know, the question we have to be asking is, can I serve the kingdom better?
1: Yeah.
0: Married.
1: Exactly.
0: This person as opposed to being single.
1: That's the question.
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4: You may have the gift of serving, and I may have the gift of governments. You may have the gift of discernment, I may have the gift of healing. It's like a puzzle. Everybody needs everybody in the body of Christ to fulfill the puzzle. The problem is when the hand is trying to go this opposite direction and the head is going this way.

0: welcome to Somebody Loves You Radio, the Bible teaching ministry of Roel Reese in Diamond Bar, California. Well, as we continue our series focused on the power of a Spirit-led life, it is great to have you along today. Roel will challenge us to work in harmony with our fellow believers. We've all been given unique spiritual gifts, so there's no need for us to be territorial or competitive. As we come together to build God's kingdom, our giftings will complement and enhance each other. Here's Roel Reese in 1 Corinthians chapter 12 with the lesson, Introduction to Spiritual Gifts.
1: Paul the Apostle now begins in a very tough issue in the Word of God. And one of the things that now he's going to begin to do is he's going to begin to teach us concerning the importance of the gifts of the Holy Spirit in the body of Christ. Now, what is interesting is that there has been so much abuse of the gifts of the Holy Spirit that many times people become afraid even to study what God declares in His Word. And yet, when you look at the Scripture, there's approximately 100 New Testament references concerning spiritual gifts in the Bible. And when it comes to the gifts of the Holy Spirit and you begin to study through the Scriptures what God declares, it's amazing how much God wants you and I to have of His grace, of His love, His mercies. And when you study the gifts of the Holy Spirit, there is a classification and distribution of the gifts. We call them the gifts of revelation, the gifts of power, and the gifts of inspiration. When we talk about the gifts of revelation, we're talking about literally vocal gifts, or what we call the gift of wisdom, the word of wisdom, the word of knowledge, or the discerning of spirits. And when we speak of the gifts of power, we're speaking of the gift of faith, the gift of working of miracles, and the gifts of healings. And when we talk about the gifts of inspiration, these are the vocal gifts, and that is the gift of prophecy, the gift of different kinds of tongues, and the interpretation of tongues. And these are found here in the 12th chapter of the book of 1 Corinthians. Look how Paul begins, chapter 12, beginning with verse 1, as he begins to describe the gifts of the Holy Spirit. He begins with an admonition to the church. Verses 1 to 3, look what he says. And not concerning spiritual gifts, brethren, I do not want you to be ignorant. Now, the first thing that Paul is doing is just beginning to establish doctrinally what we should not be doing concerning spiritual gifts. And the reason that they're doing it is because they are ignorant of the Word of God. They don't have the understanding. And that's usually the case. It's not that people are mean or they're bad. It's just that they don't know. And once they find out and they're corrected and you share with them in love, then it solves the problem. But again, when Paul is writing, he says, not concerning spiritual gifts. In the literal writing, spiritual gifts is not in its context. The word gifts, charismas, has been added by the translators. It's italicized if you see it. It's not in the original writing. Literally in the Greek, it should read, not concerning spirituals. Speaking of the gifts. Not concerning spirituals, or literally, things of the Spirit. He says, brethren, Christians, I do not want you to be ignorant, so I am going to teach you, he says. I'm going to explain it to you. Verse 2 again. You know that you were heathens carried away by those dumb idols. Idols, however, you were led. Therefore, I make known to you that no one can speak by the Holy Spirit of God and call Jesus anathema or accursed. Secondly, no one can say that Jesus is Lord except by the Holy Spirit. And when does that happen? It happens at conversion. As you and I are praying for our loved ones, our friends, our enemies, and as God begins to work in a person's life, the Holy Spirit now is with them. And what is He doing? They're not Christians yet. He's with them, convicting them of sin. That's what He's doing. And once God has been working over a period of days or weeks or months or years, and that person comes to a full conviction and wants to repent of their sins and wants to be converted and wants to accept Jesus Christ as Lord and Savior, then the Holy Spirit now within, now the inexperience comes upon his life. And that is when Jesus Christ becomes Lord of his life, when they become Christians, being born again of the Holy Spirit. And then Paul says the upon or the epi experience in the Greek. And that is the fullness of the Holy Spirit, which we need the power to witness so that we can be witnesses. And that is the Holy Spirit coming upon my life and baptizing me with the Holy Spirit. And that's not a once and for all experience. That can happen over and over and over and over and over. That's what Jesus taught, and that's what Paul will teach. It's a constant feeling of the Holy Spirit in my life, where my cup runs over, over and over and over. And that is what the church needs today, more than anything else. Power, dunamis power through the Holy Spirit of God. And so Paul wants us to understand that once we come to Christ, then we can confess that Jesus Christ is the Lord. Why? Because we possess the Holy Spirit of God in our lives. Then, watch what he says in verse 4. Now he's going to begin to deal with the unity of these gifts in the body of Jesus Christ. All these gifts that are given to us. He says, now, there are diversities of gifts, but the same Spirit. Now, if we look around, there's a diversity of people here. Think about it. There are no two people alike here. Different nationalities, different backgrounds. And it's amazing because as he's talking, he's saying that as the Holy Spirit is wanting to bless and wanting to use my life, he has diversity in the body of Christ. Not everybody will be the same. Not everybody will receive the same gifts. Diversity in the body of Christ is very important. And the word diversity here, it conveys the idea of distribution, appointment, or division concerning the work of the Holy Spirit. The Holy Spirit does not oppose himself. Thus, any gift which the Spirit bestows on one person would not stand in opposition to a gift that is given to another person. Why? Because we need one another, you see? You may have the gift of serving, and I may have the gift of government. You may have the gift of discernment, I may have the gift of healing. It's like a puzzle. Everybody needs everybody in the body of Christ to fulfill the puzzle. The problem is when the hand is trying to go this opposite direction, and the head is going this way. And that's many times the problem, the body of Christ, where we do not want to be obedient to what God has given to us and the way He wants us to operate in the body of Christ, because we're not willing to submit ourselves to the head. And that creates a massive problem in the Church of Jesus Christ. Because God has given to us diversity here. Another thing that I see, it's not only diversity, but in verse 5, a variety of services. Look what he says. And there are differences of ministries, but the same Lord. Not every one of us are called to be teachers or preachers. So God is speaking, and what Paul is declaring here is that the way gifts are used is by call and services and administrations by the Holy Spirit. He's the one that calls and appoints and leads and guides. The Greek word here that is used It denotes every service to the good of the church. Notice, it's not for your own good that God gives you the gift. It's for the church. It's for the body of Christ. Then in verse 6, we have the varieties of activities that are given to us. Look what he says. And there are diversities of activities, but the same God that works all in all. You see, so it doesn't matter how many activities are going on. Notice God sets up as He wills. He's the one that does all the work as He calls each one of us to be placed in the body of Jesus Christ and to use the gifts and the talents given to each one of us. Then, in verses 7 through 11, now he's going to give you a list of all the gifts. There's only 9 here. There's 5 in Ephesians 4, 11. And then there's 7 in Romans chapter 12, verses 6 through 8. You can read that later on. So there's a total of 21 gifts of the Holy Spirit given to us.
0: 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Now let's rejoin Rolf for more of today's lesson.
1: Look what he says, beginning with verse 7. He says, but the manifestation of the Spirit is given to each one for the profit of all. You see, no one here is an island. We need you, you need me. We all need each other. You see, that's the body of Christ. You need me, and I need you, and we all need Jesus Christ for full affection, in harmony, in unity, in the work that He wants to accomplish through you and through me in the body of Christ. Then he says this, verse 8. For to one is given the word of wisdom. Did you notice that? To one, not to everybody. Everybody doesn't have the word of wisdom. Now, the 3 key gifts that are used in pastor teaching from the pulpit is the word of knowledge, the word of wisdom, and prophecy. Those are usually the 3 gifts that are used with a pastor teacher. Now, when he speaks about the word of wisdom, he's literally talking about this wisdom that is given to us supernaturally, that is given to at the proper situation for the proper problem to be solved. Okay? For example, in the book of Acts, chapter 6, there arose a problem among the Grecian women that were being neglected by the disciples. Peter was in charge. And so when they came to Peter because they were discontent, Peter received a word of wisdom from the Lord supernaturally on how to take care of the problem from these widows being neglected. How was the problem solved? The Lord shared with him to choose 7 men full of the Holy Spirit and wisdom and to appoint them to take care of the problems in the church, but for them to give themselves to the Word of God, to the study of the Word of God, and to prayer, and that brought the solution to the problem in the early church. That's the word of wisdom. Where God will give you insight to the problem, it is not this world's wisdom, but it's heavenly divine wisdom to solve the problem. That's the word of wisdom. Now, secondly, the word of knowledge. That's an interesting word. Because there have been times where I've been teaching the word of God from here, and after I finish and I go back here to meet people, people will come up to me and say, hey, did my wife talk to you? I go, no. What do you mean? Well, you spoke about my problem today. I said, what problem? And they'll begin to describe the problem. But what happened is that the word of knowledge was being exercised in the teaching of the word of God. And God was revealing to that person supernaturally what his problem is. That's the word of knowledge. Where? God, not all the time. So when you look at a person and say, does he have the word of knowledge? You think they're looking right through you and saying, they know my problem. It doesn't work like that. Okay? Somebody could get rich on that one. But literally, there have been times, and I've had the privilege where God has spoken to me, a situation where there was a guy that I saw walking down the hall, and I thought this evil of him. I mean, I looked at him, and I knew him, and the Lord told me that he was having an adulterous relationship. I said, Lord, no way, not this guy. No possible way. I let it go. 2 weeks later, the guy came and confessed that he had been a whole year under this adulterous relationship. That was the word of knowledge, that I was not obedient to God when he revealed it. When God reveals to you something in the word of knowledge, you need to pray for discernment and then to act upon it. Because God is showing you how and what to do. Why? Because he loves people, not because he wants to destroy people. And so the word of knowledge usually is used in the teaching of the word of God in instruction, as God would speak to your own heart, speak to my own heart, because God knows our needs and he knows what we're doing. That's the word of knowledge. Then he says this again. He says in verse 8, not only the word of knowledge, but now he says in verse 9, and to another is given faith by the same Spirit. What do you mean faith? Not faith to trust in God. Literally here, he's talking about a special faith to a special situation. For example, to the book of Acts, when Peter and James and John, actually Peter and John, were going at 9 o'clock in the morning to the temple to pray. And there was a layman there, and the Holy Spirit spoke to Peter and gave him the faith to say, silver and gold have I none, but in the name of Jesus Christ, get up and walk. That's faith. And the guy stood to his feet, and he walked, and he leaped, and God healed him. That's the supernatural faith God can give to each one of us individually as a gift of God, not all the time. There are times that he does that. That's the faith that he's talking about here. And then, how about the next gift? The gifts of healings. Notice what it says there. It's in the plural. The gifts of healings. Well, wait a minute. Doesn't one person have the gift of healing? That means that he can heal every disease and any disease? No. Literally what he's saying here, in its context, is that God gives the gifts of healings to certain people to do what? To heal certain diseases. You cannot heal every disease. That's what he's talking about. Yet how many times we've heard people that have the gift of healing say that they can heal anything and anybody. Now my question is, why are they going down to the hospitals and raising up everybody if they have the gift of healing? You see what I'm saying? The gift of healings. At the proper time, with the proper problem, God will speak to your heart. Like, for example, I was in Mexico City one time, and I was not in Mexico City, but in Mexico, and there was a layman there, and God spoke to me as my wife and my kids were going into the restaurant, and God told me to go up and grab his hand and lift him up like Peter, and I did not do it. You know why? I said, Lord, what about if I pick him up and he falls back down? That's unbelief. I wasn't daring to do that. But I felt later on, the Holy Spirit spoke to me that God wanted to heal that person. So God will use you, God will use me with the gifts of healings. You see, not everybody possesses the same gift in healing. Gifts of healings, different situations. God will use different people to heal people supernaturally. Then, how about the next one? The gifts, and to another, the working of miracles. What does that mean? Well, the example is given to us, signs, miracles, and wonders in the New Testament when Jesus actually, what? He healed the blind, cleansed the leper, raised someone from the dead. This is the kind of miracles that he's talking about. Where God will speak to your heart. And God will use you to bring a miracle through your life to touch someone else. And that's what he's talking about here. Operations of supernatural powers called signs, wonders, and miracles. And then he says the gift of prophecy. And what is the gift of prophecy? It is not speaking of future things to come. Most people think that's what it is. It's not. The gift of prophecy is speaking forth the word of God. Like this morning, we're sitting here, you're being taught the word of God. And many times in the teaching of the word of God, God is speaking prophetically to us. You see? The word of wisdom, the word of knowledge, and the gift of prophecy. And there is also the gift of prophecy where God may give us a prophecy. Thus saith the Lord, I'm going to bless you. I'm going to bring forth blessing upon you. And I'm going to use you. And I'm going to do this and I'm going to do that. And when that comes forth, we need to write it down. We need to wait on the Lord until it comes to pass biblically. We don't just move when people speak. But we need to judge the prophet, the Bible says. And see if he's truly a prophet, if it comes to pass. Just like in the Old and the New Testament times. Then the gift that is very important in the body of Christ also is discerning of spirits. That is, having discernment over demonology or demons. Or having discernment between good and evil. And then the gift of speaking in tongues, which we are going to discuss later on. And that is the baptism of the Holy Spirit. In Acts chapter 2, we see it when God baptized his 120 and they spoke with other tongues. And they spoke what? The wonderful works of God. It wasn't a message, but again, like a psalm, they were blessing the Lord.
0: As you honor the Lord in the building of His kingdom, we encourage you to remember that you're not working alone, but in the strength of the entire body of Christ. 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We are grateful for the tax-deductible gifts that help us keep sharing the good news of Jesus Christ. And thanks for including us in your day today. It's always a blessing to study the Word of God with you. And we hope you'll join us next time for more clarity about the gifts of the Holy Spirit, what they are, why they're given to us, and how to operate in them according to God's will. Now with a closing comment, here's Roel once again.
1: And then finally, the gift of interpretation of tongues. And that is the utterance that are bringing forth and to have the ability through God to interpret what is being said in a prayer meeting or in a small group setting where people can speak in tongues and they're praying and is able to bring the true interpretation like a psalm, praising, worshiping the Lord. God gives all these gifts. And watch this. Verse 11, the key verse. But one of the same Spirit works all these things out, distributing to each one individually. And here it is. As He wills. Notice, you cannot choose. He's the one that gives to us the gifts. He's the one that baptizes us with the Holy Spirit. He's the one that gives to us the gift of discernment or the gifts of healings. It is not what you want to choose. It's what He wants to give to you through His love and through His mercy and through His great love that he has for the church.
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2: 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Michael David here reminding you this Sunday is Sunday, so go to church. Go to your home fellowship. It's so important for us to be a part of the body of Christ. And, you know, there's so many blessings I've received a part of a local fellowship. I mean, especially when I'm going through hard times in my life, you know, they were there for me and they really made a big difference in my life. And so many other people, countless people can say the same, how in the body of Christ we help each other and we build each other up. And it's so important for us to be there for each other as best we can, especially when people are going through hard times. And we'll learn more about that as we join Pastor Rick Warren's Daily Hope next.
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3: September 11. Stories of God's provision. As for you, you meant evil against me, but God meant it for good, to bring it about that many people should be kept alive as they are today. Genesis chapter 50, verse 20. Children who love their grandpas tend to love their grandpa's stories. As Joseph's grandfather, Isaac would surely have had occasion to sit down with him and relay story after story of God's provision, to speak truth into his grandson's life. You and I can only imagine how Joseph must have cherished Isaac's stories and instruction. But the goodness of God to his family in generations past appears to have sustained Joseph even in his most painful moments. For a remarkable truth about this man is that he was always aware that God was in control. Surely Joseph was learning to say, as the psalmist would later sing, "I believe that I shall look upon the goodness of the Lord in the land of the living." Indeed, Joseph was given one opportunity after another to witness God's providential care. As a 17-year-old boy, he saw God at work even in the midst of his brother's hatred. Reuben's suggestion that they put him in the pit ultimately spared his life. But it was God's intervention that gave Reuben the idea to tell Joseph's brothers to go along with his plan. Shortly afterward, an Ishmaelite caravan arrived at just the right time, as if by divine appointment, which it was. They were doing their business as usual. They could have taken a look at Joseph and said, "Forget it. We don't need him." Yet God's providence determined that they would buy Joseph. In each case, God used the selfish interests and desires of others as instruments in saving Joseph's life, and eventually the lives of many. The truth of Genesis chapter 50, verse 20, is the foundation of Joseph's life. Although his brothers intended evil, God intended good, and God's intentions always win out. Joseph's earthly father may have been back in Canaan, but his heavenly father went with him into Egypt. His path may have been rerouted by the envy of his brothers, the lust of Potiphar's wife,

0: anger of Potiphar and the selfishness of the cupbearer, but supremely it was directed by his God for the good of his people. Do we treasure this truth about God, as Joseph did? God will accomplish his purposes, even when we have no idea where we are headed or what he is doing. This is our hope in every circumstance. When trials come, then, we must not, since we know they come from the hand of a kind Father, and that they somehow further his plans to save and sustain his people. We see the goodness of God in the lives of our spiritual family in generations past, in Scripture, and throughout the history of the Church. You can be certain that in all your days and doubts, in all your fears and failures, in all your fractured relationships and broken dreams, you remain under his fatherly care.
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8: Hey everyone, welcome back to Pastor Rick's Daily Hope. If it's your first time with us, we're so glad you're here. Today, Pastor Rick will wrap up his message called Real Christianity, the Model of the First Church. And as we conclude, you'll see how the example of the First Church can really shape your faith today and help you live with greater passion and impact. So let's get right to what Rick has to say in the final part of this message.
9: You know, the thing about the first 300 years of church, I've been studying what the critics of the first 300 years who hated Christianity said about the church. And you know what they said? Here's what the critics said about the church. Those Christians, they're weird. But, man, those guys really love each other. The one thing that impressed them was not how smart they were, but how much they loved each other. Nobody in the Roman Empire loved people did. And love attracts. When a church genuinely loves, you'd have to lock the doors to keep people out. Because everybody's looking for love. Looking for love in all the wrong places. And what the world has done today is the world has tried to create fellowship out there. But it's fake fellowship. It's phony fellowship. It's false fellowship. Real deal. Everybody wants, has this need for fellowship. To feel like I belong and people accept me and love me and aren't going to reject me, even with my warts and all. I mean, remember the theme of Cheers? You want to go where everybody knows your name? That's fellowship. But when the world creates all these phony, nothing is more phony than a singles bar where everybody's pretending they're happy. But they're not. I mean, it's where else in society do you walk up to a total stranger and offer to buy them something? Can I buy you a drink? I mean, think that through. I mean, if you were in Sears, would you walk up to a gorgeous woman and say, can I get you a toaster? You know? You see a cute chick in Albertsons, care for a bus. You know? I mean, it's like, nowhere else in society do you go to a total stranger and offer to buy him a drink or anything else. And everybody's sitting there pretending like they're having fun, and they're not. Real fellowship happens in the church because we're brothers and we're sisters and we love each other. And when you're in trouble, we're going to help you. And when you're out of work, we're going to help you. You help me. Now, this family, the Bible says, we're to be affectionate with each other. They showed love. In fact, several times in the Bible, if you've ever read the New Testament through, you know, it says,

greet one another with a holy kiss. You ever seen that in the Bible? So it says it several times, not greet one another with a holy kiss. Why? Because in the Bible times, in the first church, they literally kissed each other because they said, we're family. I'm not talking about on the lips. I'm talking about on the cheek. And they kissed each other with a holy kiss, and it impressed all the non-believers. But then what was funny is that after a while, after a few generations, some bishops who were a little legalistic decided that this might cause lust. So they made a new rule. From that point on, men should only kiss men and women should only kiss women. And the tradition died within one generation. Now here at Saddleback, we don't do the holy kiss, but we do the holy hug. Okay? And when I'm out on the patio hugging people after the service, I hug somebody, often wonder, I wonder how long that hug's got to last. Because I've talked to many people and said, you know, Rick, the only physical affection I get is at church. Did you know that you need physical affection? I'm not talking about sexuality, sensuality. I'm talking about you need to be touched for your own health, emotional and physical, to be touched. Did you know that babies that are not touched, their skin isn't touched with patient, that they get failure to thrive syndrome? That a preemie in an incubator has to be taken out on a regular basis in a hospital and stroked and touched, that the nurse or the mom or the dad, because if a baby is not as a baby, it gets failure to thrive. It actually, brain development doesn't grow as quickly. You were wired for touch. You need it for your own good. You know, when I'm out on the patio, I've often thought about going into full-time Christian hugging. You know, I think it'd be a pretty good thing. It'd help a lot of people. Now, if you're a part and you don't like to be hugged, get over it. Okay, get rid of that neurosis. Maybe you grew up in a family where nobody touched you. Get over it. You need to be touched for your emotional and physical spiritual development. That's why at least twice in every service, hey, turn around, people. So a pat on the back, a hug, a squeeze of the hand. You know, when Jesus dealt with people, he gave everybody a look, a word, and a touch. A look, a word, and a touch, and a touch. And you can change people's lives giving them a look, a word, and a touch. Look into them, give them a word of encouragement, and give them a touch of affirmation. People flock to loving churches. They're looking for fellowship. And the church grew because it provided loving support. Look at the next verse, verse 46. They met in small groups. Oh, really? They met in small groups in homes for communion and meals with great joy and thanksgiving. Why do we? Because that's the way the first church did it. And this church, we do it the way the Bible says it. Not the way a denomination says it or culture says it. We do it the way the Bible says it. 6. Real Christianity, not phony, fake, pseudo, enjoys joyful worship. Christianity enjoys joyful worship. Worship is a celebration. It's a festival, not a funeral. It's the kingdom of God. And when a worship is joyful, people are looking for joy. Do you think church ought to be fun? I do. You know what? There's so much bad news in the world. The last thing you need to do is get bad news. You don't need to come to church for bad news. All you have to do is turn on the TV. Plenty of bad news in the world. I can stand up here every week and tell you everything that's wrong in the world. So what? What we need is the gospel. Gospel means good news, not good news. And when you have good news, when I hear good news, it makes me joy. And worship is to be joyful. We come here to celebrate, not to commiserate. Now, I've been in some of these churches that are cold, the first church of the Frigidaire, where, you know, people are ice skating up and down the aisles as usher to the front to make sure there's no, you know, casket there, you know. And it's funny because at Saddleback, we are a joyful church. And it kind of ruins people when they go to other times. I actually know of a lady who moved from Saddleback to Texas, and she that was very formal and kind of quiet. And at the end of the first song, we're clapping, like, you know, we clap at Saddleback. She started clapping for the song. And the usher, we don't do that in this church. And so then they sang the second song and clapped again. And the usher came up and said, ma'am, you're going to have to be okay. We don't do that here. And then they sang a third song that was kind of rousing and like one of those Rick Munchausen, woohoo, you know. And the usher came up and said, you're going to have to be quiet or you're going to have to leave. And she said, well, I'm just so full of the joy of the Lord. He said, well, you didn't get it here.

You know, there are two reasons why unbelievers are Christians. Two reasons. One, they've never met a Christian, and two, they... Because some Christians are so negative and so legalistic and so judgmental. And I want to be around joyful people. Be around cranky, critical, negative people. Now look, let's look at real. It says in verse 46, they continue together in the temple courts. Notice that's plural. Praising God and enjoying the people. Now, and there's a couple things I want you to get out of this. First, it says in the temple courts. Circle the word S on Corinthians 4. That the first church did not meet in one. They met in lots of buildings. And the reason we have campuses is because we're a New Testament church. They met in the temple courts. Do you know that for the first 300 years, there were no church buildings? Years, not a single church building was built. They met in temple courts. They met in parks and tents. They met outside. They met in caverns. They met where it was secret because they were being, and you could lose your life. Buildings. But they met in multiple, one church, multiple places. Notice the kind of worship. It says, praising God and enjoying, circle praising and enjoying. The word happy. I don't know why people love to go to rock concerts. This is the reason why. It allows them to express emotion rest anywhere else. Concert. They used to do this with lighters. Now everybody does. What are they doing here? I'm thinking, this is as close to worship as we get. Why rock concerts? Because you were worship. God emotions that need to be. The only reason you have emotions has emotions. Image. God has joy. God has sadness. And God has frustration, a celebration, and emotions because you are the image of God. Ants don't have emotions. They have instincts. Human beings are created in the image. God made you with emotion expressed, and you were worship. Now, if you don't know God, you're going to find an outlet to worship. Now, what's the logic of this? For me to go to a or a con and yell my head off, raise my hands, and holler, and no, the fan. The church and show emotion. I'm a fan. Oh. Okay, thank you. Tell me the logic of this. So I'm allowed about anything, most important thing in life. I'm about a game or a week from today. But I can't by the fact that I've been forgiven, I'm living, and I hope I cannot get emotional. Come on, give me a break. Now, they fun. By the way, where does Peter make this sermon? Here in Acts chapter, he quotes day 28. He says, "Show me the path that lead to and your physical paths." The human being is nervous. God's presence. That's where last no that leads to sin life. Feeling God was with me, right? Verse 6. This is more Pentecost sermon. Because of God, heart will be joy and on hope. Use everybody in our but our and with that verse, yeah, you wouldn't have to add anything. I just say something. Fucky and boy yourself a Christian for God. Because if they're Christian and people think he's in my world and I that's because some have lost story boy. Another real number 7 makes Christianity. Christians were the most popular. In fact, they helped each other nearly every all share something. And the things funny who talked about Christians were the most popular. In fact, they helped each other nearly every all share something. And the things funny who talked about Christians with me, right? Verse 6. This is more Pentecost sermon. Because of heart will be joy and on hope. Use everybody in our but our and with that verse, yeah, you wouldn't have to add anything. I just say something. Fucky and boy yourself a Christian for God. Because if they're Christian and people think he's in my world and I that's because some have lost story boy. Another real number 7 makes Christianity. Christians were the most popular. In fact, they helped each other nearly every

Christ is everything for you. Your desire is to what? Is to emulate that. And part of that emulating Christ, because it's your desire, is to be like Christ. To be like-minded with Christ in this way.

0: 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Today, Pastor David will continue our study in the letter to the Philippians as we look into Philippians chapter 4, A Shepherd's Heart.
1: Chapter 4 tonight. And as we kind of look at the text here, just a couple of things to kind of look back and consider. You know, the last time we were here, we were looking at, you know, Paul's encouragement to the church in that there was an encouragement for unity. And there were several things that he highlighted in this area of unity. And we ended with this issue of, let's say, disunity between two women. And, you know, Paul urges the church. He urges the body of Christ to have part in this issue that's taking place. You know, it's evident that women played a prominent role in the early church, just like women play a prominent role in the church today. You know, it's the body of Christ, and there's a need for women to serve and to be a part of the body in various capacities. I would even say that women can serve in almost all areas except the eldership or the pastoral role. But other than that, you know, the Bible is very clear that, you know, women can serve, women can teach women, and the older women teaching the younger women. And there's just a need for that, laboring in the body. I've been thankful for the women that God has brought to this fellowship over the years in my life. And I've been blessed to have some amazing sisters in the Lord. And one of them, has just been with me a very long time. And, you know, their husbands are elders in the church. And so, you know, but they've been very faithful to me, you know, Sister Penny and Sister Irma. And, you know, these ladies have really come alongside. And then later the Lord brought, you know, Sister Mary Lou and Sister Mary and Sister Alma and these other sisters as the Lord just kind of started adding. But, you know, initially in the beginning, You know, these ladies labored with me in kind of building this ministry up. And it's important to have, you know, unity in the body. It's not just men that build the ministry. There's faithful women as well, because women need to be ministered to by women, right? So looking at this, I was kind of just reflecting earlier today and just kind of thanking the Lord for, you know, the people, not only just the women, but the people that he's brought, and even thanking the Lord that throughout the years, there have been times of contention, there has been times of disunity, and it wasn't just women. I mean, it's men too, you know, and there's strife, you know, and it becomes a problem, especially when more than one person is involved. And it does. It affects. It really affects the way the church operates. It affects how you feel. It's kind of like,

0: You know, you have a couple that maybe you're friends with, right? And, you know, they have no problem, you know, getting in an argument in front of you. You know, anybody ever been there? Don't look around, but you know what I'm talking about. And it just kind of changes the whole mood, doesn't it? It just changes everything. You know, maybe you're going out to dinner, maybe you're hanging out somewhere, whatever the case might be, but you know, you know, they just go at it. And then it's kind of like, yeah, this is weird. You know, it's very awkward. It changes everything, you know, and hey, you might get through the night and, you know, whatever the case might be, the day, but you know, you always have this feeling of like, man, you know, you need to be prepared when you go with them. You know, they'll include you, not by making you part of the disagreement, but they'll include you by you being an ear. But think of that on a scale within the church. You know, things like that, we can, hey, kind of tone it down. You know, we're here for this or that, and I understand you guys got issues, and whatever the case might be, we'll be praying for you, or let's pray, right? But in the church, you know, when there's individuals of position, like Paul says, these ladies actually served with him. He actually uses the word labored with me in the gospel. So that entails quite a bit, and I'm not going to exhaust that. We kind of went over that the last time we were here, but notice how that sounds. They labored with me in the gospel. So that would mean that as Paul preached, they came alongside his preaching ministry. As perhaps there was a need to pray, they were there to pray. If there was a need to minister maybe to other women, they were there ministering to other women. And they were known as, these are Paul's girls. These are the ladies that come and serve with him. Like Jesus had, you know, these sisters that served with him. And they provided for his needs. You know, remember Herod had a treasurer, and Herod's treasurer, the wife of that treasurer, was a believer. She was a follower of Jesus. And she was among the women that ministered to Jesus. And so it's kind of funny, you know, when they were like, hey, man, you know, Herod is after you. And he's like, you know, you go tell that fox. He wasn't calling him a foxy guy. He was just saying he's a deceiver. He's a conniver. You know, you go tell that fox, man, I ain't afraid of him. I ain't worried about him. And, you know, then one of the sisters there is like, yeah, my husband works for him. You know what I mean? Kind of thing. But it's just, I find it interesting because there is a boldness there. You know, this woman that followed Jesus and her husband was like the treasurer to Herod, I thought was kind of interesting, because if they provided for Jesus's needs, they provided out of their sustenance, right? Out of their giving. And so where do you think she got her money from? Her husband. And where do you think he got his money from? Herod. Herod was like funding Jesus's ministry without even realizing it, right? But just as Jesus did, so did Paul. And Paul had these, you know, sisters that were faithful and they were committed. And while in prison, he catches word of this issue. And so the point here is, you know, with this prominent role in the early church, you know, they seem to have this influential role. And Paul felt it necessary to include this issue or this division here in this letter. And, you know, he's exerting his influence. And he's saying here, listen, I know them, they know me, I know you guys, and we need to fix this problem. And so we need to get the leadership together, the church together, and we need to fix this problem. And it doesn't mean that everybody has to be involved. It doesn't mean that everybody has to play a role, you know, but how these things get resolved in the church, because like I said, on a more personal note, nobody wants to be with people that are at odds with each other. It just messes the whole thing up. Well, that's what the enemy wants in the church. He wants this to be a place of contention. He wants this to be a place of strife. He wants you to bring your personal problems to the church. You know, and you might say, well, isn't that what we're supposed to do? Your burdens, yes. Your business, no. Right? In other words, bring your petition. Say, Lord, help in my situation. Help. But you don't got to, you know, go and try to get cheerleaders and people to come alongside and get on your side, and because that's typically what ends up happening. And so it creates for, in a sense you could say, the unity of the Spirit in the Church of Philippi was threatened by this disagreement, this dispute. Now, I know I mentioned this last week, and I know that the last time we were here, and I know that I did because I watched my sermon. But and I thought, hey, this guy teaches pretty good. I should listen to him. But anyways, you know, as you know, just kind of reflecting on it, you know, we don't know what the issue was. We know that it was not, you know, a doctrinal issue. This had nothing to do with, well, you know, she believes this and I believe that, and that, you know, we're just not seeing eye to eye. That's not what it was. This was obviously a personal issue. Guys, there are personal issues in the church. People have issues in amongst themselves in the body, you know, and sometimes those things can become a means of contention. And what I always say is, when, let's say, a situation kind of gets to me and it's like, hey, Pastor, this is what's going on, and this is probably why you haven't seen this one here or that one here or this or that, whatever the case might be. And I always say, consider the source. Consider where this is coming from. Where is this coming from? I mean, it doesn't take away from the fact that there might be a valid disagreement. There might be a valid dispute, but there's a way to handle these things in the church. There's a way that God has called us to handle them. For one, Paul would write to the Corinthians and he says, hey, listen, when there's disputes in the church, you don't go to the court, man. You don't go out there and you don't involve people that are not a part of the body, man. You don't involve them and bring them in and have them handle matters in the church. They're not the church. And sometimes people are good at that. They'll go out and they'll be like, oh, you know, and get other people involved and make this more than what it is. The church, God has given us the body of Christ through the fellowship of the Holy Spirit to walk in the Spirit, dealing with issues with one another. And this is important. As Paul is addressing this, I was looking at this earlier and I says, you know, I think this is a point that just needs to be driven in. Because if we're not facing things right now, which, praise the Lord, maybe we're not, maybe we are, but we will. You will. You might be one of those ones that comes to church and says, you know, this is why, Pastor, I'm under the radar. This is why I just don't get involved in anything. You know, I just come and I just go. The less I know, the better off I am. But that's not healthy either. You know, your job as a Christian, especially as a believer, is to demonstrate, as Paul was saying here, this affection, this love, this unity. And the only way you can have unity is by, you know, demonstrating the character of Christ toward one another. How can you demonstrate the character of Christ toward the body of Christ if you're just kind of covertly coming in, you know, and getting out because you're afraid of being pulled into some struggle? Can I tell you guys something? Look, I'm not an expert on church problems. I might be an expert on causing them, but I'm not an expert on church problems. And here's what I will tell you. There is yet to be a church that doesn't have issues. Why? I think sometimes we say things like there's no perfect church, right? But I don't think that's the proper way to say it. Because the church is you and me. So it's not that there's no perfect church. It's that there's imperfect people. You know, nobody is perfect. We all have issues. We're all in different stages of growing. Our flesh is still a big part of our lives. This is why daily we have to die to the flesh. So what does that mean? That means some days you're going to have victory over the flesh and some days you're not. And what happens when two that are not having victory over the flesh come to church and it's just whatever? The enemy will use a circumstance, a situation, a look. They didn't say hi. Well, they didn't say, oh, now, you know, this and that. We were serving here and now we're, you know, just weird stuff. But anyways, it happens. It's the flesh. And so this is kind of what Paul is saying here. He says he's encouraging the church to get involved. He says, in other words, the solution is, you know, even though we don't know what the exact problem is, the point that he's making is he's saying, he's instructing the women themselves. He's saying, first it goes to the one who's in the issue. Somebody has to act. I think that's a good point to jot down. Somebody has to act. And probably the best example to give is like with a couple. As they're going through counseling because there's an issue or a problem in the marriage, here's what it always boils down to. Who's going to make the first move? Because you're sitting with those that are counseling you and they're telling the husband, this is what the Bible says you need to do. And they're telling the wife, this is what the Bible says you're supposed to do. And the reason why you guys are in the situation that you're in is because you're both disobeying the Word of God. So you just got to be straight out. You're both disobeying the Word of God, right? And so then it's like, you know, all this will work is if you just obey. And it's kind of that thing, well, I will if they will. And I ain't going to go first. They're the ones that need to change. I mean, they're the reason why we're in this situation. That might be true. But that's not how the Bible says to handle it. As a matter of fact, couples that operate that way will still be sitting in biblical guidance or counseling, as we call it, right? For the next 20, 30 years of their marriage over the same thing. Because nobody's willing to give. Nobody's willing to surrender. Nobody's willing to obey. You see? And so the same kind of goes with this thing. The solution here is he says, you know, resolve the matter. He's speaking directly to the sisters of Euodia and Syntyche. And he's saying, resolve the matter in this way. Number one, be of the same mind in the Lord. Be of the same mind. In other words, yes, there's a difference. And yes, there's a disagreement. And yes, now feelings are involved. Oh, boy. That's a whole other sermon in and of itself. Feelings. Nothing more than feelings. Like, when that happens, it's over. Because now, the problem is not about the situation. It's about how you feel. And you feel offended. You feel hurt. We talked about this. But, you know, here's the point. And so, resolve matter. Be of the same mind. So what does it mean to be of the same mind? Well, it means to pursue like-mindedness. And with this like-mindedness with other believers, you know, Paul is saying here, this is the answer. Coming to the same resolution through the Word of God. Okay, so the Bible says, put your differences aside. Okay, both of you practice that. Not wait for the other one to do it. Okay, what's the real issue? Going back to what I said earlier, what is the root of it? What's the cause of it? Here's what I will tell you. No matter how you look at it, no matter how you try to justify it, it's the flesh. It's the enemy. That's it. Until you're willing to say it is, then another thing you have to admit, I allowed the enemy to use me. I allowed myself to be distracted and to be used by the enemy to, as I stated last time we were here, rather than advance the kingdom, we stifle the kingdom because what we're doing is we're no longer moving forward. We're kind of at a standstill. And if we study the scriptures properly, the Bible speaks of the Christian life as one that is constantly moving forward. Paul says these, you know, in verse 12 here of chapter, what is it, 3? He says, not that I have already attained or am already perfected, but I press on. Notice that. I press on that I may lay hold of that for which Christ Jesus has also laid hold of me. I mean, to be of the same mind, let's just throw that verse there and let's tell these two sisters, listen, Paul says, I press on. And notice where his encouragement and where his strength is coming from. His focus is Jesus. Because of what Christ has done for me. Because of who Christ is. And if Christ is everything for you, your desire is to what? Is to emulate that. And part of that emulating Christ, because it's your desire, is to be like Christ. To be like-minded with Christ in this way. You know, the point for us here really is, as he's encouraging them, you know, is to kind of get on the same page of what does forgiveness look like, and both of you have been forgiven, so then God would require you to forgive others. That's kind of like being like-minded. This is the heart of Christ. And then, you know, he kind of repeats this plea as he kind of he says to them, I urge you. In verse 2, he says, I implore Huyodia and I implore Syntyche. But then he also says in verse 3, I urge you also, true companions. So not only now is he telling them, he's telling the church. He's saying, hey, listen, you guys need to come together. You guys need to pray. You guys, and every church has its protocol. Every church has how it works out. But we can all pray together, not take sides. We side on grace. That's where we side with. The enemy would love for you to take sides, because then this, what does it do? It kind of expands the division. It makes it stronger. It amplifies it. You know, now you got two sides to this issue. That's what the enemy would want. But he's saying here, I urge you, help these women who labored with me and with Clement also, and the rest of my fellow workers whose names are in the book of life. You notice what he's saying here is he's urging, he's imploring these sisters, but he's also repeating his plea, and he's urging them to agree in the Lord. And then he kind of gives the best solution here of resolving differences. It's very simple. He says, solve the problem with one another. And the church does its part. You know, as he's pleading with them, he pleads with them to, you know, provide this attitude which they both can come together and kind of work toward unity. The word here, agree, that he's kind of highlighting here, you know, is them being able to come together. And the Greek word is actually the Greek word autos proneo, which Paul uses several times in his letters. And the idea means to literally have the same mind. Not in the area of being upset or unforgiving toward one another, but to think the same things. So in the context of unity, Paul is urging them to have the right attitude, have the right mindset, have the right attitude, listen to this, toward each other, so that they may work together faithfully. You know, we sometimes think that withholding forgiveness or withholding these things somehow is empowering you. Like, you know what, I'm proving a point here. You're not proving anything, but other than just giving the enemy a foothold. It grows. Now, keep in mind that if we practice what Paul is saying, if we do what he says to do, hard to do, but like-mindedness can only come by imitating the humility of Jesus. Ultimately, we know that thing. It's kind of like cliche, right? What would Jesus do? But really, what would Jesus do? I mean, look at the situations Jesus found himself in many times. Ultimately, Jesus' entire ministry was what? Giving up his rights for the good of others. Starting there, giving up your right for the good of others, putting others before yourself, you know, this whole thing. And this is really the point. Jesus resolved issues. That's the attitude of Jesus as he did this, you know. And so I think for the most part here, Paul is encouraging this common attitude of Christ among these women, because they know what it is to be Christ-like and the gospel-centeredness. And if these ladies, you know, would be centered on the gospel and pursue the attitude of Christ, then they will be able to go on with the work and continue to do. It seems to me that, even though it doesn't say it here because he's not expressing this, but it seems to me that there has been somewhat of a hindrance taking place. Like, this has caused some things to stop moving. And this is where a person has to really take inventory of their own heart and ask themselves some very serious questions. You don't want to be the cause of division. You don't want to be the cause of something that causes, you know, a split or causes strife or contention and or, you know, something that the enemy will rejoice in. Like, I got them. You know, I was able to discourage and disrupt that. You know, you don't want to be that person. Now, a lot of times, you know, obviously we sometimes can get ourselves, you know, emotionally drawn to something because, you know, we kind of feel like, you know, maybe we have some insight, if you will. But the point is that we should always pursue these things with the attitude of Christ, the humility of Christ, and ultimately seeking that Christ would get the glory in and through it all.
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2: 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Coming on next, it's a new beginning with Greg Laurie. 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
7: How do you resolve conflict? 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

many arguments. 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He's not really hearing her point. 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It's tactical gamesmanship, and they're keeping mental score. 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But if it does, today on A New Beginning, Pastor Greg Laurie helps us learn to resolve conflict by following an example we see in Scripture. Today, practical help for everyone.

0: 15, and the title of my message is How to Resolve Conflict. We're going to look at a story now in the Bible as two godly men have a conflict. Two men who love the Lord have a disagreement, and they were apostles nonetheless. And we're going to see some very important things from this. But we have some troublemakers that have entered the scene. They're believers in Jesus. They're Jewish, and they have a Jewish background. And they felt that one had to be circumcised before they could become a Christian. They were placing an unnecessary barrier on these new believers. So Paul and Barnabas are now a missionary team, and they're not happy about it. And they thought, we need to go back to the leaders in Jerusalem and get this resolved. So the apostles and elders met together to resolve this issue. The apostles gave a ruling. So basically they said, okay, we're not going to require circumcision. To become a Christian, you need to believe in Jesus. Look at verse 11 of chapter 15. We believe through the grace of the Lord Jesus Christ, we shall be saved. Bottom line, it's Jesus plus nothing. It's Jesus only. You don't need anything more than Jesus. But sometimes we act as though we achieve salvation through our own efforts. I heard about a multimillionaire who was talking with someone, and the person said, can you tell me the secrets of how you became a multimillionaire? The guy said, sure. When I was a very young man, I was dirt poor. There were tough times when I was motivated and energetic. So with my last dime, I bought an apple. I spent the whole night polishing that apple. And then I took it downtown and I sold it for 50 cents. I took that 50 cents and I bought five more apples and I polished them and I sold them for $2.50. Then I bought more apples and more apples till I'd made $100. And then my wife's father died and left us $10 million. So, he didn't become a millionaire by polishing apples. He became a millionaire because he received an inheritance. And we don't become a Christian by polishing apples, so to speak, our good works. I did this, I did that. It's all based on what Jesus did for us, not on what we do for Jesus, right? But then once we are saved, we should want to please the Lord and honor the Lord and obey the Lord. So that's the ruling of the apostles. Okay, so let's come back to our topic. How do we resolve conflict? Acts 15, verse 36. Sometime later, Paul said to Barnabas, let's go back and visit the believers in all the towns where we preach the word of God and see how they're doing. Barnabas wanted to take John, also called Mark, with him. John Mark. Paul did not think it was a good idea or wise to take him because he had deserted them in Pamphylia and had not continued with them in the work. They had such a sharp disagreement, they parted company. Barnabas took Mark and sailed for Cyprus. Paul chose Silas and left, commended by the believers to the grace of God. And he went through Syria and Cilicia, strengthening the churches. So here's the conflict. Two men of God see things in a different way. Mr. Encouragement, that would be Barnabas, wants to take his nephew, John Mark. Yeah, John Mark messed up. Yeah, John Mark bailed on them on an earlier trip. But hey, let's give him another chance. Paul's reaction is, no, we can't have that happen. We can't have someone walk away from us in the middle of one of these ministry trips we're taking. So they disagreed with it. The friction developed and then they parted ways. So now let's answer the question, how do you resolve conflict? If you're taking notes, here's point number one. The person you're disagreeing with, don't talk about them, talk to them. Don't talk about them, talk to them. Paul and Barnabas had this conversation face to face. And by the way, this is not the only time that Paul differed with someone. He said, I disagreed with Peter to his face. That's kind of heavy duty. Peter and Paul having an argument? What would you do if you were there? What side do you choose? Peter? Paul? It's like your parents fighting, right? You don't know how to react to it. The Battle of the Titans. They had disagreements. And here's the thing. If you know someone who's a Christian, and maybe they're doing something they should not be doing, and because you love them, you go to them, you're being a true friend. Because the Bible says, faithful are the wounds of a friend, but the kisses of an enemy are deceitful. Open rebuke is better than secret love. Don't talk about them, talk to them. Don't post a comment on their post publicly for everyone to see. You have a relationship with them. Text them directly. Call them directly. Better yet, sit down with them, because a true friend stabs you in the front, not in the back. Go to them. And a lot of times we won't do this. We'll just let it fester and we'll become more angry. Now, by the way, on this particular argument, Paul was in the right, I believe. But you want to talk about these things, because we'll gossip and spread information we don't even know if it's true. Matthew 18:15 says, if another believer sins against you, go privately, point out the offense. If the other person listens and confesses, you've won that person back. So I like to go to the person. I'm going to get my facts straight. How many of you are married? Raise up your hand. You're married. When you're married, you're going to have conflict. Let me say a word to single people. How many of you are single? All right, listen to this. No man and no woman is going to meet every one of your needs. If you go into marriage saying, man, when I find that right guy riding on a white horse, he's going to change everything. One day my prince will come. Right. Stop watching Disney movies. Or the guy says, oh, I'm going to meet her one day on the beach just as the sun is setting, the golden hour. She'll come running to me on the beach in slow motion. Okay, however you meet, reality is going to kick in. And you're two imperfect people in a relationship. And you have to work through these things, because conflicts are going to come. I've had couples come to me and say, Greg, would you perform our ceremony? Would you marry us? Well, let me ask you, are you both Christians? Oh, yes. How long have you known each other? 6 months. Okay. Have you guys had a conflict or an argument? Oh, no. We love each other too much. Yeah, no. Go have an argument. You're going to have to learn how to resolve conflict. And that's so important. So when you're having a conflict in your marriage, you want to learn how to listen. Listen to what your mate is saying. I know you have your counterpoint. I know you have your argument. I know you think you're in the right and they're in the wrong. But at least listen to them and hear what they're saying. Try not to let it escalate. Don't raise your voice. Don't insult them. Don't call them names. Don't say things like, you always, because they don't. Try to remain calm. Hear what it is they're saying, and never fight in front of the kids. Ever. Make that a hard rule in your house. Now, once you've heard them, you state your point of view. Hopefully they'll listen to you as you've listened to them. Now you need to try to find a compromise, perhaps some kind of resolution. Ephesians 4:26 says, don't let the sun go down on your anger. In other words, don't go to bed mad at each other. Fight to resolve, not to win. If you go into it to win, you lose, even if you win. The objective is to resolve, not to win the argument.
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0: You know, I've heard people describe a trip to Israel as seeing the Bible actually come to life. Hey everybody, Greg Laurie. And I've been to Israel many times, and I've led a lot of tours, and I have to say that's absolutely true. Listen, when you're walking on the same stones that Jesus himself walked on, well, that's something that's enriching to your faith. It's not just a travel experience. It actually energizes and enhances your study of the Bible. Think of it this way. It's a vacation with a purpose. And we're going to be taking a tour of Israel April 6 to 15, 2027. You can find out more at israel.harvest.org. biblicalhistory.org.
1: Step right into biblical history. 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Well, today, Pastor Greg is helping us learn to resolve conflict biblically. His first point, when you disagree with someone, don't talk about them, talk to them. Let's continue.
0: Number two, forgive the person you have the conflict with. Forgive the person you have the conflict with. You say, well, Greg, they don't deserve my forgiveness. Listen, forgiveness, according to C.S. Lewis, does not mean excusing. So maybe they don't deserve your forgiveness, but you forgive them anyway. I remember I was having a meal years ago with Cliff Barrows. Cliff Barrows was a longtime associate of Billy Graham. Cliff would lead worship and was sort of the MC of the Billy Graham events, and he was a wonderful man. And he said this to me once as we were talking. He says, Greg, there are 8 words you should be willing to say to your spouse every single day. Here they are. I'm sorry, please forgive me, and I love you. Pretty good. I'm sorry, please forgive me, and I love you. And I would add these words as well. It was my fault. You'll be amazed at how quickly that will diffuse a disagreement. Because they're not expecting that. They're going in and you're listening and they're going off. And then when they're done, you say, wow, I'm sorry. It was my fault. Please forgive me. They're like, yeah. All right. It works. I said this before and it was put in one of my devotions. And a guy was reading the devotion. He'd never heard this before. Okay, so just say, I'm sorry, please forgive me, and I love you, and it was my fault. So he walks into the other room where his wife is. He says, honey, I want to tell you something. She says, what? He says, I'm sorry, please forgive me, I love you, it was my fault. He says, she starts crying. Thank you for saying that to me. And then he said, it's really not mine. I just, Greg wrote it in some devotion. I said, you should have never said that. You should have gone with that. But it really can help diffuse tension, because we're going to have conflict. We're going to have to learn how to forgive. Husbands are going to offend their wives. Wives are going to offend their husbands. Parents will offend their children. Children will offend their parents. Family members will offend one another. Friends will offend one another, maybe intentionally, maybe unintentionally, but it will happen. Dogs will offend cats. Cats won't care. They don't care. They don't care about you or anything else. You cannot make peace with a cat. Anyway, so I digress. So we need to learn how to forgive, or you're going to end up as that bitter person. And when bitterness grows, it's the end of a relationship. The Bible warns in Hebrews 12:15, we should watch out that no poisonous root of bitterness grows up and troubles us, corrupting many. Not only is forgiveness important for you spiritually, it's actually important for you physically. It can help you to be a healthier person. I read an article, Time Magazine put it out. The title, what the cover story was, Should All Be Forgiven? And the article states, scientists and sociologists have begun to extract forgiveness and the act of forgiving from the confines of the confessional, transforming it into the subject of quantifiable research. A number of psychologists and psychotherapists have realized that there's nothing like forgiveness for dissipating anger, mending marriages, and banishing depression. Well, how about that? They caught up with the Bible. Because the Bible says, be tenderhearted, forgiving one another, just as God in Christ has forgiven you. Third and last point, if possible, reconcile. If possible, reconcile. By the way, Paul ultimately reconciled with John Mark, because he wrote in 2 Timothy 4:11 to Timothy, get Mark here and bring him with you because he's helpful to me and my ministry. So in a way, we can go back to this story and say, Paul was right in what he said. He was saying to John Mark, look, young man, you need to be responsible. You need to keep your commitments. And when you say you're going to do something, you need to do it. So you can't come on the missionary journey with us this time. But then later, through the actions of John Mark, no doubt Paul said, you know, I like that kid. Send him over to me. He's been helpful to me so we can learn from our mistakes. Paul did not hold a grudge, neither should we. In the book of Genesis, we have Abraham and Lot. They had a conflict. Abraham was Lot's uncle. One day Abraham said to Lot, look, nephew, it's always drama with you, okay? All this tension between the people that are helping me and the people that are helping you, I think it's in our best interest that we part company. Look, I love you, but I just don't think we can travel together any longer. And so Abraham said, I'll tell you what, I'll give you the choice. You want to go this way? I'll go that way. Make your choice. Where do you want to go? Well, Lot looks and sees a very beautiful spot. And he says, wow, I like that. It kind of reminds me of Egypt. It's lush and it's green. I want to go there. I think they call it Sodom and Gomorrah. And that's where he went. And Abraham went the other direction. A little time passes. Lot gets himself into some trouble. He's taken as a captive. Now the news came to Abraham, your nephew has just been captured. He's a hostage. Abraham could have said, stupid kid, I warned him, you know, he deserves what he gets. No, Abraham goes and rescues his nephew. So here's my point. There was a parting of ways, but there was a reconciliation. The reality is, Lot was not nearly as godly as Abraham was. And Lot was kind of a spiritual drain. There are people like that we meet. When you get around them, they pull you down spiritually. They might even profess to be a Christian, but they do pull you down. And you might say, you know, I don't want to hang around that person anymore. They're so critical. They're so negative. They're always down. They're always gossiping. They always have something bad to say about someone else. After I've been with them, I feel like I need to take a shower afterwards. I'm not going to hang around that person anymore. But then maybe one day that person is in trouble and you reach back out to them and you lift them up again. So we have to make these decisions in life as well. So try to resolve as best as possible. So let's wrap this message up and apply it to each of us personally. Before you can effectively forgive others, you yourself need to be forgiven. Do you remember the first words of Jesus as he hung on the cross? They were, Father, forgive them, for they know not what they do. Forgiven people should be forgiving people. But let me ask you now, have you been forgiven of your sin? You don't have to clean your life up and come to Christ. You come to Christ, He'll clean your life up. You might say, well, I just need to get my life in order and start following these rules and regulations. You get myself a Bible and me, just get a little religion. Listen, you don't need a little religion. You need a lot of Jesus. Just come to Jesus. Come to Jesus. You come to Jesus with your addictions. You come to Jesus with your problems. You come to Jesus with your sins. And you say, Lord, save me. And He'll forgive you and start changing you. The changes will follow the encounter with Christ. And maybe there's somebody here that needs to just come to Jesus. You don't realize that God loves you. Or you haven't realized it up to this point. You don't realize, or you haven't realized that you could come into a relationship with Him, but you can. If you want your sin forgiven, if you want Christ to come into your life, if you want to know that you will go to heaven when you die, if you're ready to say yes to Jesus wherever you are, pray these words out loud. Lord Jesus, I know that I'm a sinner, but I know that you're the Savior who died on the cross for me. I turn from my sin now. And I choose to follow you from this moment forward. Thank you for hearing my prayer and answering this prayer. In Jesus' name I pray. Amen.

0: Such an important prayer. Today on A New Beginning, Pastor Greg Laurie has been praying with those asking the Lord to forgive their sins. 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Well, we're so excited to tell you about Pastor Greg's new book called What Every Growing Christian Needs to Know. Pastor Greg, you give some great insight on prayer in the book, among other things. How can we train ourselves to stop treating prayer like just an emergency hotline, you know, and start treating it like a real relationship with communication?
1: Well, thankfully, it can be both. You know, there are times when you're in a crisis and you can call out to the Lord and he promises he'll hear your prayer and he'll answer you. But the best way to pray is just do it continuously. The Bible says, pray without ceasing, for this is the will of God in Christ Jesus concerning you. Okay, pray without ceasing. How do I do that? Well, you can do it while you're driving to work. Oh, wait, I have to keep my eyes open. Yeah, true. You don't have to close your eyes to pray. But it's just talking with God. It's listening to God. It's communing with God. It's sharing your concerns, your burdens, your joys, all of it with the Lord. And so it's something that every believer should learn to engage in on a regular basis, not unlike your relationship with your spouse or someone that's a close friend. You maybe are texting back and forth all day long. Maybe you're on the phone a little bit, but you're in constant communication with that person that you have a relationship with. The same is true of God. But we do this through prayer. And I want to encourage you to learn how to pray more effectively. There are obstacles to prayer. There are problems that will cause our prayers to not be answered in the affirmative. There are secrets to getting your prayers answered and a whole lot more. And I talk about all of this in my new book, What Every Growing Christian Needs to Know. I also talk about the importance of Bible study, how to get the most out of it. I talk also about the importance of being involved in a church. And I also deal with the importance of telling others about Jesus Christ. So let us send you a copy of this book that will help you learn how to pray more effectively. That's simply titled, What Every

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Well, next time, as Pastor Greg continues our revealing studies in the book of Acts, he brings us a timely message called How to Look Up When Things Look Down. 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

0: sharing life, delivering truth, giving hope. And your home for worship and the word on the weekends, K-Wave 107.9. Coming up next, it's Dave Rolfe and the Balanced Word. Dave Rolfe is in Luke chapter 12 with the story about the rich man and the barns. He's looking again at the parables of Jesus.
1: John Wesley, the founder of the Methodist Church, was nothing if not a servant. He averaged 20 miles a day on horseback for 40 years. He preached 4,000 sermons, produced 400 books, and knew 10 languages. 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
3: On a recent edition of Pastor's Perspective, we have pastors Mike Fabares and Philip DeCourcy discussing the disposal of old Bibles.
4: Most people don't struggle when they get a new phone to delete their Bible app on the old phone and load it up on the new phone. Well, you've just taken all that data and you've just erased it. And we don't think twice about that. But we do struggle with a piece of paper that has the word printed on it. And I think it's a conscience that's so sensitive that struggles with that. Like the Muslims, they view the Quran itself as a sacred thing. And therefore, it has to be above every other book on a bookshelf. It can never be low, can't be on the ground. And of course, we want to treat the Word of God with respect. But I would say if your conscience is sensitive, take it to your pastors and say, hey, it's old Bibles. It's got some pages missing here. I don't know if you have any use for it or whatever, but here, give it to them. And if they have a strong conscience, which I'm sure they do, they're going to look at it and see whatever they can do with it. Maybe it's a valuable Bible, maybe it's not, and they can dispose of it. And I'm just saying, give it to your pastors, let them deal with it. And you won't have a problem after that. It'll be theirs to deal with. There's nothing wrong with disposing of an old Bible.
5: So now somebody's going to show up at Philip DeCourcy's church, Kindred Community Church in Anaheim Hills, and they're going to say, I heard on the radio that I can bring you my old Bibles. So what are you going to do with it, Philip?
6: No, I mean, like, it's a question I've often thought about myself. I mean, I grew up in a culture where I remember, you know, I put my Bible on the floor of the church and put my hymn book on top of it. And my dad kind of slapped my knee and said, don't put any book on top of the Bible because it's the supreme book. So I do think we've got kind of traditions. I love, be honest, Elizabeth, I love your instinct. I love the fact you have a reverence for God's word. You know, Nehemiah 8 talks about they stood up to hear the word of God, which is a tradition we do at Kindred. So we've got certain traditions and things that are sensitive to a person. I like Mike's answer. If you can't bring yourself to dispose of it, give it away. Leave it sitting somewhere for someone maybe to pick up and in the providence of God, give it to a pastor. Even if it's got a few pages missing, I'm sure there are organizations who would love to send that across the world to churches where the word of God is hard to find. And frankly, here's what I would say, maybe find a place, a room or a cupboard, just store it in your own house. If it's a Bible you've used and you've thumbed through it and it's got all the marks of you studying it and crying over it or whatever, I think you keep it as a kind of a memorial to your own Christian life of how the Word of God has affected you. I know, and not to speak morbidly, but just in a practical way, I know, you know, when loved ones pass on, many a family member wants to grab that Bible that loved one used, was precious to them and used by God. I mean, my brother got my dad's Bible, and

0: You know, I'm just about getting over that. Or my mother's Bible, sorry, my dad's alive, sorry, Dad. but there's that sense of an heirloom, that sense of heritage. So there may be a way to keep an old Bible and pass it on to the family. But I think Mike's point and a few of mine points, it's just there's practical ways to do that if you can't bring yourself to dispose of a copy of God's Word.
1: Yeah. Any other thoughts, Mike? Or
2: I do want to say, and there is something about the fact that I don't put my Bible on the ground. I mean, I don't. And it's not because, like the Muslims, I don't see it as an idol.
0: A bibliolatry, right?
2: Yeah, that's not the case. But, you know, it is the most important book in the world.
0: That's right.
2: And, you know, when someone stands for the reading of the Word, if that's what they're doing it because their minds are aligning with what God's saying. That's the important thing, right? This is just ink on a page, but it's what those words are that gets in our minds to help us think God's thoughts after Him. That's the sacred thing. And ultimately, if I erase an app that has the Bible encoded in ones and zeros and it goes away, there's nothing lost in the universe in terms of something sacred. It did represent the Word of God, and that's true. But it's a copy of the Word of God, and God's Word is not at a loss. So, and I don't want to damage someone's conscience, and that's why I'm careful to say, and I think Pastor Phillips, right, Elizabeth's instinct is good. There's nothing wrong with having a conscience that's sensitive to what to do with the Bible. That's I'm fine with that. That's why I say give it to someone who's got a stronger conscience, and they'll deal with it.
0: I think, you know, I'm going to hang myself in saying this. That's why I've always, for myself, if I have a copy of God's Word, I want the best copy that's available, typically a really nice leather Bible, because it's going to last longer. One of the beautiful things is the Word of God now is much more available. And we have it in paperback copies, and it's ubiquitous in some sense. I'm thankful for that, right? On the other hand, because we're printing the Bible in so many versions in less quality, it isn't. The copies aren't lasting as long, and therefore, you know, this issue of having to dispose them is part. It's the overspill of a good thing.
1: That's a good
0: but
1: point.
0: For me. Man, if I just, you know, again, can't bind a person's conscience this, but I know if you read Protestant history, read church history, when the Bible was copied, it was copied with a sense of sacredness. Mm-hmm. The handling of it was treated with the utmost respect. And I think in those earlier days, I know, you know, many avenues weren't as available, but the Word of God was printed in beautiful copies. And, you know, I'd rather invest in something like a Schuyler Bible or a Cambridge Bible goatskin that might last me a lifetime than have three or four paperbacks across a lifetime. That's my own preference.
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6: The parables are simple stories that aren't about the story at all. The stories are probably fiction. Some of them might have been based on a real person, but, you know, in reality, they're based on people in general. But it's a story that is like Jesus uses it to slide a deeper truth in. And so as we approach his parables, we want to approach them personally and say, even though this story isn't about me, it is in some ways. And if I can figure out how this story is about me, I can begin to benefit from them the way that Jesus wants us to.

0: How often have we seen it after someone dies of family fights over the inheritance? Today on The Balanced Word, we'll hear a parable of Jesus springing from a family divided over stuff. What he says is powerful and something we should pay attention to. Here's Pastor Dave Roth in Luke chapter 12 with his message, Building Bigger Barns.
1: Good to be with you today as we continue looking at some of the parables of Jesus. I was reading this week about some of the developments in AI, artificial intelligence, and one of the things that they're doing that's kind of interesting and kind of scary at the same time is that they're saying that in the future, as they program in all the data about you, biologically, historically, regionally, and your habits and everything else, that AI will be able to tell you basically when you're going to die. And it's like, I don't know if I'd want to know or not necessarily, but it's interesting that it's an enticing possibility of recognizing that, okay, it's going to be about at this time. But the whole thing that we all know is it could happen at any time.
2: Yes.
1: I mean, it's like if I know when I'm going to die, I certainly know I'm going to die. And the fact whether you know roughly when it is or you don't should definitely affect how you live your life as you reflect on that reality. Jesus addresses this in a parable in Luke chapter 12. So if you want to turn over to Luke 12, we'll be looking at this parable that he tells from verses 16 through 21. A story that Jesus told to teach a greater truth. The parables are simple stories that aren't about the story at all. The stories are probably fiction. Some of them might have been based on a real person, but you know, in reality, they're based on people in general. But it's a story that is like Jesus uses it to slide a deeper truth in. And so as we approach his parables, we want to approach them personally and say, even though this story isn't about me, it is in some ways. And if I can figure out how this story is about me, I can begin to benefit from them the way that Jesus wants us to. So the story that he tells, beginning with verse 16, Luke chapter 12, he spoke a parable to them saying, the ground of a certain rich man yielded plentifully. He had great crops. And he thought within himself saying, what shall I do since I have no room to store my crops? So he said, I know, I'll do this. I will pull down my barns and build bigger, build greater. And there I will store all my crops and my goods. And I will say to my soul, say to myself, soul, you have many goods laid up for many years. Now take your ease. Eat, drink, and be merry. But God said to him, fool, this night your soul will be required of you. Then whose will those things be which you have provided? And then Jesus concludes it by saying, so is he who lays up treasure for himself and is not rich toward God. So he says, here's a story. This guy, he's very successful, but he's an idiot because he doesn't realize he's not going to live long enough to spend what he has accumulated. Now, why is Jesus so hard on this guy? If you look at it, it's like, the guy's a hard worker. The guy is doing, the Bible talks to us about the value of storing up and saving things in certain ways. He's not doing something illegal. He's not growing, you know, heroin poppies. He's growing something that will feed people and provide for them. And he's responsible. He's putting them in a barn. It seems like this guy is doing everything you're supposed to be doing. So it isn't what he did that's the problem. It's where his head is at, what he is actually thinking about, where he is placing value, that's the real problem. Jesus isn't, there are people who would look at the story and go, see, Jesus is against this materialistic, Jesus wants us to just give everything away. We need to, we should be socialistic. There are more and more today's people are assuming socialism pretty much. Those of us who are old enough to remember what socialism looks like, when you do more and more of it, it ends up millions and millions of people die as a result. But So there are people who would say, this is showing the evils of, free enterprise system. But that's certainly not what he's saying, and there's so much in the scriptures that would absolutely contradict that. He's not saying the guy was wrong for growing a lot of crops. He's not even saying that the guy is wrong for building bigger barns. But what he's saying is the guy is a fool because he's living his life for what is going to come in the future. And he says, you don't realize that your life is about over with, and you also don't understand that who is actually going to take what it is that you've worked your life for, and what are they going to do with it? And so it's an interesting, thing that causes us to go, oh, this is kind of tricky. Now, to understand it a little further, we can reflect on and look at the context of the passage. Quite often, the parable is a story. But right beforehand and right after it, you get the setup, why Jesus told the story, and then you get the wrap-up where he begins to put it into perspective. And so that might help us. So if we back up a little bit, where this happened, beginning with verse 13, somebody from the crowd came to Jesus and said, "Teacher, tell my brother to divide the inheritance with me." I mean, this happens a lot when there's an inheritance and there are relatives and they're trying to figure out who gets the stuff. I mean, I don't know. It seems horrible that you would die and then there'd be a big fight over your stuff. People that you care about who are going after each other, but it happens regularly. I've heard stories of, there's one family I knew that actually one of the siblings missed the funeral so that he could go through the house and get a bunch of stuff. So things haven't changed much since then. But the idea is, Jesus, you solve this for us. We are here. We're a family. We're divided over stuff. And that's what caused him to tell this story. But he said to them, listen, take heed, beware of covetousness, for one's life does not consist in the abundance of the things he possesses. So he says, here's the problem. There are things that are way more important than that stuff, and you're focusing on that stuff. And frankly, you are coming to the Messiah, and you have a chance to ask him a question. And you're going to ask him to solve your piddly little problems with your stuff? Don't you realize there's more to life, there's more at stake than what happens to your stuff, than what you inherit, than how it's actually carved up or divided? So it's in that context that he tells this story. Now, after he wraps up the story, if you skip down with verse 22, he goes, now let me put this in perspective. He said to the disciples, therefore I say to you, do not worry about your life, what you will eat, or about your body, what you will put on. Life is more than food, and the body is more than clothing. Consider the ravens. They don't sow, they don't reap, they don't have storehouses or barns, and God feeds them. Of how much more value are you than the birds? And which of you, by worrying, can add one cubit to his stature? If you then are not able to do the least, why are you anxious for the rest? Consider the lilies, how they grow. They don't toil, they don't spin. But even Solomon in all his glory wasn't dressed as nicely as they were. And if God takes care of the grass that comes and goes, it's thrown into the oven, how much more is he going to clothe you? So he says, don't seek, what you should eat or what you should drink, down in verse 29, nor have an anxious mind, for all these things the nations of the world seek after, and your Father knows that you need these things, but seek the kingdom of God. In Matthew, he adds in his righteousness as an explanation, and all these things shall be added to you. So here's the story of this fool who's going to die without getting rid of his stuff, storing his stuff, and he frames it by saying, you're fighting over stuff. You think material things are what matters most. And then he goes on at the end and goes, and look at you. You're afraid you're not going to survive. Don't you understand? God is going to take care of you. If you know him, if you follow him, if you are one of his, of course he'll take care of you. He takes care of random animals and plants just fine. But they also, you go, well, he doesn't always. Sometimes they get shot. Sometimes they die. Sometimes, exactly. And so do we. We all have an expiration date. So how much good does it do if you obsess over things that are temporary when there are things that are more permanent that are at stake? Now, when you consider that, this guy, this farmer, what's he doing? He's working really hard, building barns, hoarding his stuff, so that eventually he's going to say, now it's time to enjoy it. Now it's time to eat, drink, and be merry. The implication is maybe you should have ate, drank, and been merry while you could still do it. How many times have you seen people who, you know, are like they work so hard all their life so that they can retire, and then they like die right away? What a letdown. They're finally living their life the way they would really want to, but then they're like, and now I'm kind of too tired and sore to travel, and there's so much I can't eat. I don't really want to go out. There's so much that we bypass and then try to lump it onto the end. And what Jesus is saying, life is precious, but you should be enjoying it while you can. And that's the context of this. Now, it's important. And I think sometimes we get brainwashed by people who are self-serving, who constantly push us with the idea that God desperately needs your money, and God desperately needs your time, and God desperately needs everything that you have. We have been guilty of presenting a God who is impoverished, a God who is completely disempowered, a God who can't do a thing without our help. And Jesus is making it clear, not only is God fine, the truth is, you're going to be fine too. Oh, you may, who knows, you may make a decision that causes you to have to live more simply, and you may find out that living simply is the best thing for you. At the same time, you may recognize that God is saying, I don't need your stuff, I don't want your stuff. It's ridiculous to think that God needs our money or he's in trouble. Or, you know, God needs us to serve him. God doesn't need me to do what I'm doing. He doesn't need you to do what you're doing. And he certainly doesn't need anything that we offer to him. He wants a relationship with us, though. And the only way he can have a relationship with us is if we understand that there are things more important than things, than stuff. There are values that are much greater than the material values. And that's what he's getting at. He uses this situation where people are fighting over an inheritance, but then he brings it close to home. And he's like, in the end, is God going to take care of you or isn't he? Again, God doesn't need our stuff. He doesn't want our stuff. But he's really upset about the fact that we value stuff way more than we should. Again, and it isn't because he doesn't want us to enjoy our stuff. He does. That's why he gives it to us. He gives us everything to enjoy. But we can latch on to it and be obsessed with it, and that's where there's a problem. Now, when it comes to how you live your life, there are some people who don't understand, immature people don't understand deferred gratification at all. That is, they don't understand that sometimes you need to work hard and put in the effort and put in the time in order to finally bring about a beneficial result. There are plenty of scriptures that talk about the value of deferred gratification. But there are probably less people who understand the flip side of that. That, yes, we need to know how to defer our gratification, but at the same time, we also need to know how to live life right now, with a sense of contentment, with a sense of joy, with a sense of fulfillment. If we don't, we're like this guy, building barns that we're never going to enjoy it at all. What could he have done instead? Well, maturity as a Christian, as a human period, involves how do I balance deferred gratification with gratification? with understanding that God loves us, wants to take care of us, enjoys blessing us with stuff that's all ultimately going to burn. And it's, you know, the Bible says eventually all the stuff is going to melt with a fervent heat. I've told the story probably before, I'm sure, because that's what old people do, repeat stories. But I remember one of our best friends, they were over at our house and they had just got a brand new, this was years ago in the early 80s, and they had just got a brand new Buick station wagon and they were so proud of that thing. And I told them there were no parking places in our condominium complex, and I go, just park in front of our garage door. And I forgot that their car was parked in front of the garage. So I go, we're going out through the garage, and I open the garage door, and it hit their car and put a big dent along that brand new Buick station wagon. And we all just froze. And my friend Jerry, he's just like looking at it. And his little daughter Jody goes, oh, well, Dad, it's going to burn anyway, right? Somehow that had been ingrained in her, and she understood it, and he laughed, and he goes, you're right. It's going to burn anyway. So Jesus in this situation would have us do a little inventory and say, okay, what do you have, and what's going to happen to it? What do you have, and what are you doing with it? What really, truly matters to you right now? Because, again, and as he tells this farmer, who's going to spend your stuff? Who's going to take that? You don't know what they're going to do with it. So better if you're the one that worked for it, you appreciate it the most, it'd be a good idea for you to make good use of it yourself. And you think, someday I'm going to eat, drink, and be merry. But maybe every once in a while, you get your kids together and you have a nice meal. Maybe you take them on a nice vacation. At the end of your life, you know what's worth way more than whatever money you leave for your relatives to fight over? It's those times that you spent. It's that nice dinner where you kind of went out extra. It's those trips, those vacations where you went places and memories were formed. How many people live their lives not having those experiences? And then at the end, it's like, okay, what am I leaving? I know for me, and as I was studying this, I was thinking, like, I have all my baseball cards from when I was a kid. Collected baseball cards, and I collected autographs of baseball players. And, you know, it's all there in boxes. What are my kids or my grandkids going to care about that stuff? They may just look at it, a bunch of old junk and throw it out. On the other hand, I think some of it's actually pretty valuable. It might be smarter for me to take the time to sort it out and sell some things and take everybody on a nice vacation or something like that. It's just that's what he's talking about. Like, don't be a hoarder. I love the show Hoarders on TV. I don't love it. I hate it, actually, but I need to watch it, so I do. Because I think most of us have a little bit of hoarder in us. And what Jesus is saying to this guy, this fool, very effective businessman, but he's a fool. He's like, someday are they going to watch you on Hoarders and go, who wants this stuff? We've talked about that. I think it's Swedish death cleaning, where when you start getting like over 50, you go through and get rid of most of your stuff so that your descendants aren't stuck getting rid of all your stuff and trying to figure out, why did you do this? I remember after my mom died, I'm finding boxes and boxes of cassette tapes of my old sermons. And I'm like taking them out to the trash bin and dumping them in there and just thinking, I don't want to do that. I don't want to leave that kind of stuff. But it's hard because you either choose to live life now while still being responsible, or you start thinking that your life is all about that stuff. And your life is not about that stuff. That stuff often is simply a distraction. Now, when it comes to, this is true, especially I think sometimes when it comes to ministry. For me, I mean, ever since I got saved, I have been serving the Lord. I got saved when I was 18. I'm 71 now. So that's a lot of years serving the Lord. I'm going to be honest with you. A lot of it was just stupid. A lot of it, I was following bad examples that I had, and I'm there working late and pouring myself in, and you know, my kids are at home, and I never missed their games. We always took vacations and things like that. I wasn't like awful. But at the same time, there are plenty of times when I thought, what I'm doing here is serving God, and so that's the high road. And it wasn't. I should have listened to my wife nagging me more, because it's like, no, that stuff ultimately, I saw a quote the other day somewhere that said, the only one who will remember you working late at your office is your kids. And it's like, yeah, that's true. How much do we do more than what is really even necessary? Now, at the same time, I knew people who were in ministry who took every shortcut possible. They were completely lazy. You don't want to do that, because that ultimately doesn't produce any capacity to grow in the future in what you do. You shouldn't be the laziest guy at your work, but maybe you shouldn't be the hardest working guy at your work either, if you understand life. If you understand that your soul might be required of you today, that affects how you take what you have. But I would suggest to you that, according to Jesus, he would say, some of your stuff, instead of leaving it, why don't you use it? Why don't you use it wisely?
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1: I think some of it comes back to this myth that we have. One of these days I'm going to write a book about this, because I hear it so much. And, you know, I'm calling it, I'll probably call it something like, you know, the myth of finishing strong, or the myth of finishing well. We have this idea that we can just keep getting bigger and bigger and building bigger barns and getting more stuff, and it'll just keep going on that way. But life isn't that way. And even in terms of church, often we just expect it's just going to keep compounding, it's going to keep, and we act like, oh, for somebody like me as a pastor, my best days are ahead of me. I don't know, they might be, but they might not be. I mean, it might be that when I look back at my life, I'm going to go, there was a decade in there where, wow, things really happened. And then I've kind of been just doing the best I can, cruising along ever since then. Are you okay with that? Are you okay if your best days aren't ahead of you? Because if you're not okay with that, you're delusional.
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0: sharing life, delivering truth, giving hope, and your home for worship and the Word on the weekends, K-Wave 107.9. Coming up next, it's Truth for Life with Alistair Begg. And Alistair Begg is in the book of Habakkuk, and his topic is Habakkuk's complaint.
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6: You've been at this for a while. You're doing what you believe you should be doing, but you're not seeing much happen. How long do you keep going before you start wondering if it's time to stop? I'm Bob Shaw, and this is Faith Fuel. It's hard to keep putting effort into something when you can't tell whether anything is changing. But after a while, you'd kind of like some evidence that it's doing any good. Believe me, I know that feeling. On the radio, I can reach thousands of people and still have very little idea what happened on the other end. Faith Fuel gives me download numbers, but even those can't tell me whether something I said actually helped somebody. And that's where Galatians 6 verse 9 comes in. Let us not become weary in doing good, for at the proper time, we will reap a harvest if we do not give up. Looks like Paul understands that doing good can get discouraging when you can't see much coming from it. I have a list of about 20 people I've been praying for every day for years. I desperately want them to come to Christ. And right now, I don't see much evidence that God is moving in their lives. Can you relate? Eventually, you start asking, is this doing anything? 1 Corinthians 15:58 says, "Our labor in the Lord is not in vain." A chat you had with someone may have affected them more than they ever told you. A prayer may be part of something God is doing that you can't see yet. Of course, there are times when God really is redirecting us, or wisdom says we need to change our approach. Something may have run its course. But we also have to be careful not to quit just because we can't see enough happening. Maybe instead of asking, "Is this working?" how about, "Am I being faithful to what God is asking me to do?" Results aren't completely in our hands. Faithfulness is. If God is showing you it's time to change direction, listen. But if He's still calling you to keep going, don't assume your effort is wasted just because you can't see the outcome yet. You may never see all the results of that labor this side of heaven. God sees what you don't. And sometimes trusting Him with that has to be enough to keep you going. Father, give us wisdom to know when you're calling us to continue, change direction, or let something go. And when you're calling us to remain faithful, keep us from losing heart just because we can't see the results. Help us trust you with what we can't see. In Jesus' name, amen. You may not always get to see what came from your faithfulness, but God does. And if you've been listening to Faith Fuel for a while, I'd really appreciate it if you'd leave a rating or review. It helps me know the podcast is connecting with people. I know. Here I go with wanting to see results, right? I'm Bob Shaw. Peace and joy.
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0: It's easy to trust God's sovereignty when we're enjoying His blessings, but what about when it seems like His hand is against us? That's the dilemma Habakkuk, the prophet, faced when God revealed how He was going to deal with Israel's disobedience. Today on Truth for Life Weekend, Alistair Begg examines the prophet's complaints and God's response. We're studying Habakkuk chapter 1.
1: Although Habakkuk lived long ago and far away, he introduces us to a timeless issue. Because as his prophecy opens, he's wrestling with the apparent inactivity of God in the face of injustice, violence, and destruction. His questions to God are straightforward. He's been praying, but he's growing weary. And so in verse 2, he asks the Lord, how long is it going to be that he has to keep coming to him in prayer, looking for an answer? And from the perspective of the prophet, there is a problem here as far as God's timing is concerned. The prophet knew well enough that when God established his covenant with his people, he promised that blessings would accompany their obedience. But he also promised that their disobedience would be followed by curses and by judgment. If you want to read of that for yourselves, you can read the whole of chapter 28 of Deuteronomy. It runs to some 60 verses or so, but essentially that is all that it is saying. God is saying to his people, if you will obey me, I will bless you and prosper you. If you disobey me, then curses will come down upon you and judgment will face you inevitably. And so the prophet, knowing that, is essentially saying, so what are you doing? You said back in Deuteronomy that if we stepped out of line, if your people were out of line, if they were involved in wickedness, you would do something. But apparently you are not doing anything. How long is this going to go on? Not only did he have a problem with God's timing, but he had a problem, as verse 3 makes clear, with God's tolerance. Why are you tolerating wrong? Why do you make me look at injustice? And when you read that, you realize that it is no small wonder why the prophets, in introducing what they have to say, refer to it not always as an oracle, as it is here at the beginning of Habakkuk, but as a burden. Indeed, a burden is the alternative word for oracle. And I think it is better to read it as a burden. Because what is actually happening is that God comes in some supernatural way and invades, if you like, the heart and mind of the prophet, a normal individual living a normal life in normal surroundings, reading his newspaper, going about his business. And God, if you like, impresses upon this character God's burden, his burden for a broken world, his burden for his wayward people. And he comes, as it were, and he lays that burden on the shoulders of the prophet. And he gives the prophet to see with eyes that make him unique among his contemporaries. And when he views the events and circumstances of life, he sees them almost, as it were, in another dimension, which lays upon him. And so it is that under the direction of God, for him to write in this way, to speak in this way, is not simply the proclamation of a seer or the introduction of an oracle, but is in every realistic sense the offloading of a burden. Now it is in verse 5 that we begin to get God's answer. And look at how he begins. Essentially he says to Habakkuk, you may want to sit down for this, Habakkuk. That's really verse 5, isn't it? I want you to look at the nations and watch. Let me tell you what to look for. But beware. And in fact, be aware that it is going to be unbelievable to you. In fact, it is frankly amazing. Now, what he goes on to say is that this emerging superpower of the Chaldeans, it may be in your translation, or the Babylonians, it's a description of the same peoples, the emerging of this superpower is an instrument in Yahweh's hand. That's the significance of the opening phrase of verse 6. I am raising up the Babylonians. I am raising up the Babylonians. In other words, God reveals that the momentous historical events that are unfolding in Habakkuk's lifetime are under God's sovereign control. May I just say parenthetically that the momentous historical events which are unfolding in our lifetime are equally under God's sovereign control. God is not watching, as it were, from the ramparts of heaven to see how history is unfolding. He isn't doing it today, and he wasn't doing it then. And in verses 6 to 11, we essentially have a poem. But you will notice that at the very heart of it are these striking statements. Verse 7, the character of the Babylonians, they are a feared and a dreaded people, a law to themselves, and promote their own honor. And so he describes in rich poetic form the horses swifter than leopards, fiercer than wolves at dusk, their horsemen flying from afar. Verse 10, when they come on these various cities and when they bump up against these other little rulers, they just deride them. They scoff at rulers. But the prophet needs to know of their destiny. And in verse 11, we're told that then they sweep past like the wind and they go on. But they're guilty men whose own strength is their God. Now, in that section, what is happening is that God is answering the request of Habakkuk. He's letting him know that he, that is God, is at work, even though the prophet can't see it. He's letting him know that although the prophet is asking, why aren't you doing something? He is doing something. He is always at work. God is always at work. And so it was that far, far away from where Habakkuk was living in Babylon, the events were unfolding, momentous events that were going to change the course of world history. Habakkuk couldn't see that. Not until God opened his eyes to it. And even as he does, it is so amazing, it is so unbelievable that he stumbles over it as we're about to see. That the rise of Babylon wasn't as a result of some unique political strategy, but was as a result of God's sovereign design. And when you just pause for a moment and think about that, and put it in contemporary terms, and view the little history in which we live, the rise and fall of various groups and plans and dreams, the collapse of the Berlin Wall, the opening up of borders once closed, the meeting of people from places in the world that we thought we would never meet people and never see because they were closed off, they were unavailable. And so we stand back from our newspapers and we talk together about the multicultural nature of our world. And we look at our own dwindling empires and we see the destruction of the auto industry. And people bemoan and complain and wonder and worry and spill their coffee over their morning newspapers as they put their hands over their eyes, unwilling to see any more of it happen at all, forgetting all the time that God is sovereign over all these things too. And that his designs are different from our designs. He doesn't think as we think. He doesn't plan as we plan. He is not preoccupied with the trivial issues that focus our agendas. And again, the hymn writer helps us, doesn't he, Cowper? For a different reason, but the verse is good. Deep in unfathomable minds of never failing skill, he treasures up his bright designs and works his sovereign will. You see, that's what Habakkuk needed to learn in his day. And the benefit of reading again the prophecy is being reminded of it in our own day. But you know, here's the exciting thing, and it just occurred to me this afternoon when I was thinking of this again. As I was thinking about all the dreadful aspect, if you like, of God raising up the Babylonians, all of these wolf-like characters, and doing all these dreadful things in relationship to the people of God. And I decided I would go back and look at the beginning of Daniel, just to see how Daniel began. And I was so delighted to discover how it begins. And you'll be delighted too. Because look at how it starts. In the third year of the reign of Jehoiakim. Remember Jehoiakim from just a couple of moments ago? Remember what God said would happen to Jehoiakim? That's what Habakkuk has discovered, and that's what Habakkuk is going to have to share. The king of Babylon came to Jerusalem and besieged it, and the Lord delivered Jehoiakim, king of Judah, into his hand. And as you read on, they brought all these fine young people into the place with them. Young men without any physical defect, handsome, showing aptitude for every kind of learning, well-informed, quick to understand, qualified to serve in the king's palace. That's what I would do as well. If you go in there and you rampage and you steal, you might as well steal the brightest and the best. And so they did. And so you have Daniel. And then you have Daniel's friends, Shadrach, Meshach, and Abednego. And here's my thought. The same God who raises up the Babylonians to accomplish his purpose in relationship to the judgment of his people is the same God who was at work in the hearts and minds of Daniel's mom and dad so as to produce Daniel at the exact moment in time to be dragged away by the Babylonians so that he and his friends may prove themselves to be the very remnant of God's purposes even in the midst of chaos. Well, that was something of a detour, but I hope it was purposeful and helpful to you. What we're learning is that in this instance, as in so many instances, God's response is totally different from that which we feel we might legitimately expect. That's the thing that staggers Habakkuk. And that's why in verse 12 he comes back with his second problem. And essentially what he is saying to God is, frankly, this cure is worse than the disease. If I hear you properly, what are you saying? How can you, the everlasting God, now he calls God's character in defense of his own questioning. How can you, the everlasting God, how can you, the Holy One, employ such wicked people to fulfill your purposes? You see what he's saying? This isn't in keeping with your character. You are a holy God. Holy gods wouldn't do this. Look at verse 13. Your eyes are too pure to look on evil. You cannot tolerate wrong. Why then do you tolerate the treacherous? Why are you silent while the wicked swallow up those more righteous than themselves? He's really back at the same thing, isn't he? Why do you tolerate this? Why are you silent? You can't possibly be serious. Are you telling me, says Habakkuk, that you're going to use really evil people to punish moderately evil people? I mean, we were a bad lot, but we don't even compare to this group that you're bringing in to do your work. I mean, we had turned our backs on you. We admit that. We had not been caring for the poor as you asked us to. There is injustice and violence and destruction in our land. But Lord, we're nothing like these Babylonians. Is it possible that you would use these people to deal with our people? And then 14 to 17, which takes us to the end of the chapter, you have essentially almost another little poem, certainly a metaphor. And you'll see the metaphor that is there. You've made men, us, like fish in the sea, like sea creatures that have no ruler. He pictures the people of God floating, as it were, rudderless and rulerless. And then look, at the Babylonians, how they're described in this picture. The Babylonians, he says, they're going to come at us as if they were just out on a fishing expedition. Look at them. The wicked, they pull all of these sea creatures up with hooks. They catch them in the net. They gather them into the dragnet. And then he goes on and he gets almost carried away in the metaphor. And he says, you know, look at these characters. They're so fascinated by their ability to do this that they're actually setting up their fishing nets in a shrine and bowing down before them, because their fishing nets are the key to their prosperity and the key to their victory. In fact, look at them there as they worship their little gods in their little shrines. Now, when you realize how fishing was as important as it was in Babylonia, you realize how apt the metaphor is. For the region of the Babylonians was there amongst the Tigris and the Euphrates rivers, and bordered in the south by the Persian Gulf. And for those of you who go to museums, you may have actually seen some of the reliefs that have been brought from the walls of Near Eastern buildings, which portray in those reliefs victorious Babylonian rulers taking their captives away in fishnets. That's the picture. And that's the picture employed by Habakkuk here. But you know, I have an observation, and I don't know how right it is, but I'll share it with you anyway, and if it's no good, you can just press delete. I noticed something here, and I'm not sure if it's right. But look what has happened, apparently, to the prophet. Back in verses 2 to 4, he was asking God to intervene because of the chaos of the people of God. He was acknowledging that amongst the people of God there was violence, there was destruction, there was wickedness, and indeed the wicked among the people of God were hemming in the righteous, so much so that the rule of law had been nullified, had been numbed, it was essentially paralyzed. But it is, if you like, a picture of responsibility, a picture of acknowledged responsibility. The people of God have done these things. Now it's time for us to stop. And we're going to leave him, as it says in the King James Version, standing on his watch. Which as children we always loved, because we said that was the smallest man in the Bible, because he was able to stand on his watch. Some of my young people in Hamilton when I was a younger minister used to wish that I would stand on my watch. In fact, I think they thought I had, which is why the sermons went on so long. But he is standing at his watch. He's stationing himself on the ramparts, and he's waiting now to see what God will say. And there's a sense in which, in leaving it here, we leave it, of course, as unfinished business. And we must. But it is clear from the passage, and let's affirm this, that because God is almighty, he can and does at times do things that are the opposite of what we might anticipate in order that his purpose may be achieved. And in such times, we must learn to say, I'm not sure exactly what's happening here, but I do know certain facts to be true of God. And so, until such times as God chooses to make the hazy clear, I will hold on to what I am confident of, and I will use it to face up to that which at the present time remains uncertain. And then just a P.S. And the P.S. is this. All of the prophet's uncertainties and questions about violence and injustice and the unbearable spiritual, intellectual tension which these things bring upon a person is ultimately answered not within the framework of Habakkuk, but beyond it. There are little pointers, as we will see before we finish our studies, but we have to go all the way forward to Jesus to get the answer to the real fundamental issue that is raised here. the question of God's intervention, the question of God's dealing with injustice, the question of God providing the requisite judgment and showing within that judgment mercy that is true to his character. Because remember, it was something of a scene of injustice, wasn't it, at the cross? And that injustice dawning on the mind of one of the thieves when he shouts across to his friend and he says, "We are punished justly, for we are getting what our sins deserve. But this man," pointing to Jesus, "has done nothing wrong." And I put it to you that Habakkuk's dilemma, and dilemma it is more than matched

0: attached than that of Isaiah. When in describing a scene he will never see with his own bare eyes, he writes these words: "Yet it was the Lord's will to crush him and cause him to suffer. And though the Lord makes his life a guilt offering, he will see his offspring and prolong his days, and the will of the Lord will prosper in his hand. After the suffering of his soul, he will see the light of life and be satisfied. By his knowledge, my righteous servant will justify many, and he will bear their iniquities. Therefore, I will give him a portion among the great, and he will divide the spoils with the strong. Because he poured out his life unto death and was numbered with the transgressors. For he bore the sin of many and made intercession for the transgressors." Ultimately, all of these questions must be brought to the foot of the cross of the Lord Jesus Christ. I'm sure that's why John Stott on one occasion said, "I could never believe in God were it not for the cross. For in the cross, God comes and deals with it all and enters into our suffering and pours out his blood, dying for those who hate him and revile him, and in his death, praying for his enemies." And all the moral and intellectual dilemma that is folded into Habakkuk's complaints is ultimately only resolved at that place. And indeed, all of our moral, intellectual dilemmas will only adequately be addressed there.
1: 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I'm Bob Lapine. Thanks for taking time out of your weekend to study the Bible with us. We saw today how God can use the wicked to punish his disobedient people. Next weekend, we'll see how he ultimately deals with the wicked oppressors themselves. The Bible teaching of Alistair Begg is furnished by Truth for Life, where the learning is for living.
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5: 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Coming up next, it's Focus on the Family with Jim Daly and John Fuller. 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
7: The Bible actually uses the name God hundreds and hundreds of times, too.

0: to refer to God.
1: Mm-hmm. Even in different ways.
0: Too. Yes.
1: Elohim. And
0: Yeah, Yahweh is a possible way of pronouncing God's name. The problem is in Hebrew, you have only consonants and you don't have vowels. So it's hard to, it's not hard for people who read it regularly. It's easy for them. But in the Hebrew text, they were superstitious about saying the name of God. So they, because later what they would do is they would put little marks that would give you the vowel indication, but they didn't do that with the name of God because they were, you know, among the Jews, they had this sort of, I think it's a superstition. People say, oh, they're so honoring of the name of God that they just wouldn't even pronounce it. Well, God tells us his name, so I think we can pronounce it. But anyway, they left out those vowel indicators, so we don't actually know the exact pronunciation. That's why sometimes people refer to Yahweh as Jehovah or Yahovah. Because back in the 1500s, when William Tyndale was translating from Hebrew, he thought that maybe Jehovah was a pronunciation. So that's how that came down to us. But yeah, you know, don't feel bad because, I mean, obviously I'm not, you know, trying to say anything negative about your brother, but he's just got a wrong idea about this. Yeah. It has no bearing whatsoever.
2: Yeah. We hear a lot of this too, and we have gotten questions about this before where people insist that it's got to be, you have to address him a certain way, you have to read a certain translation of the Bible. Yeah.
0: And you know, Yeshua, let's go to Yeshua, which is the name of Jesus, the Hebrew pronunciation. The interesting thing, though, is that the New Testament was written in Greek, and Greek, Yazus is the name for Jesus in Greek, not Yeshua. So, but, you know, it's all.
3: And I think, too, it's just like when you look at languages all around the world, it's like, you know, in Spanish, it's Jesus.
0: Yeah.
3: You know, and so there's all kinds of different pronunciations and everything. And you know, Brittany, I think the biggest thing just to encourage you is when you pray your prayers, the Lord is receiving your prayers, you know, and just because you might enunciate the name of Jesus, you know, as Jesus and not Yeshua or Yahweh. No, God knows, God sees our hearts, and he's not going to say, oh, you didn't pronounce it right. You know, until you pronounce it right, you know, I'm not going to answer your prayer. And God doesn't do that because he's concerned about what the conditions of our hearts are. And so when the conditions of our hearts are right, and you know, we pray, he loves to hear his children pray. So please keep praying.
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6: Today on Focus on the Family with Jim Daly, we're going to hear about a rather unique ministry that is bringing the gospel of Christ to young children in public school. I'm John Fuller, and thanks for joining us.
8: You know, John, one of the most amazing things about Jesus was his love for children. There was something special between children and the Lord. And I think part of it is children are just innocent, right? They don't know. They tell the truth. You're fat. You're skinny. I mean, kids just say the straightforward things. Yeah. And I think the Lord saw that as just, you know, little truth tellers, and their hearts are pure. And I just think the Lord had a heart for children. In fact, in Matthew 18, he said, whoever humbles himself like this child is the greatest in the kingdom of heaven, which has often made me think, how do children think that the Lord would make that statement, right? If you act like a child, the kingdom of heaven is yours. And I think that's part of it, what I just said. You know, unfortunately, I think it's easy for parents to underestimate the value of their children and their ability to understand Scripture and to apply biblical truth. And I think it starts at an early age. And our guest today is going to talk to us about how effective we can be as Christians, helping our own children, but also children in public school, to recognize their spiritual bent.
9: Yeah, it's really exciting to talk about this. I think a lot of people don't know what you can really do in a public school. So we're very pleased to have Corey Pennypacker in the studio with us. She's the CEO of Bible to School, and they equip communities to provide free Bible classes to elementary school kids during their public school day. And she's recently come out with a great book called Backpack Faith, Helping Your Child Live Confidently for Jesus in Public School. And, of course, we'll have more details at the website.
8: Corey, welcome to Focus on the Family.
10: Thank you for having me.
8: Yeah, so let me ask you, that's legal?
10: Yes, that is legal.
8: How does it work?
10: Sure. It's called something called a release time court rulings. It's federal court rulings that say you can release, that's the word release, release kids from school, public school, for a religious class of their choice. It could be Muslim, could be Jewish. We are Bible to School with my organization. We are the non-denominational Christian arm of that. And so, I mean, the Bible used to be a reader in school, you know, way back when, and they took it out. In the early 1900s, these release time rulings happened, and they said, well, you know, kids aren't going to be getting religion anymore in school, so let's give that to the community, and they can release them. And there's three things that make it legal federally all across the country, and that is they have to be off-site, they have to be parental permission, and they can't cost the taxpayer any money. Mm. And so those three things, when that happens, you can do that in all 50 states.
8: No, that's terrific. And, you know, again, that's opt-in, as we would say. So the parents have to allow their kids to go do this, but all 50 states are required by law to do this. What's the limiting factor? Why isn't every school doing this?
10: Well, I think it's a lot why I'm here today. People don't know about it. They don't know about it, and I appreciate you having me on because, yeah, you can do this. My organization has been doing this for over 45 years. Mm-hmm. And so it's really something, and there's other organizations around the country that have been doing it for 80 years. So, but the U.S. Supreme, the people ask me a lot, you know, was that ever challenged, you know? And in 1952, it was, and the U.S. Supreme Court upheld it. So it definitely is something you can do. Again, it has to be off-site, parental permission, and no tax dollars.
8: Yeah,
10: and
8: so the ACLU hasn't been able to get that out of school in terms of choices by the parents.
10: Right. It's something the parents want.
8: Let me ask you this, just to get this out of the way, because it's intriguing to me. I've thought, oh, maybe after I retire from Focus, I'll get one started in Colorado Springs. But I want to make sure everybody knows that that's something you can do in your community. And there's so many things like this. If we just did them, every school would have that option. If Christians stepped up and said, you know what, I'll start that volunteer program and I'll go do that. How did that start for you? You started as a volunteer at Bible.
10: I did. I started as a volunteer. Well, first of all, I was a children's ministry director. And so when I left there, a friend asked me, say, you got to come see this. You got to come see it. And I went and I'm like, wait a minute. I used to wait for kids to come to me. And now I get to go to the kids where they are in the middle of the week, in the middle of a school day. And it's no muss, no fuss. And the kids come. And what's amazing is that with what we do, it's half the kids have no church home. And I saw that with a little boy, Gabriel. He grabbed my heart. He was a little blonde, blue-eyed little boy, curly hair. He lived with his grandmother. He was in third grade, and he was in my small group. And he came week after week. He did not know anything about God before he came. And one day, he accepted Christ as his Savior in the large group part. And he comes barreling back to my table, big smile. And I said, Gabriel, you know, tell me about that. You accept Christ as your Savior. And he said, yes, I did. And I said, tell me about that. And he said something I will never forget. I get choked up every time I talk about it. He said, I've always wanted to know how to get to heaven, but no one's ever told me.
8: And he's in third grade.
10: And
8: there's some 70, 80-year-olds that ask that question.
10: It is a definite, they don't know. Probably every week in Bible to School, kids say, who's God? I've never heard of him. Or they think Jesus is a swear word. It is definitely out of, I mean, 70% of the country doesn't go to church.
8: Yeah.
10: So these kids aren't hearing it anywhere. We think of, you know, Little House on the Prairie and all those shows that used to have it all in there. It's definitely not, they're not seeing it anywhere.
8: You know, Corey, again, I'm going to say that's our fault. As the church, because again, the law allows us to do this, but not every school has this. And that's a shame. We should be, as the Christian community, we should be engaged. There should be one or more, 8, 10 people here in Colorado Springs who are willing to do this for every school. I don't know how many schools, elementary schools. This is second to fifth grade, right?
10: Yes.
8: What does that weekly, it's a weekly meeting. Just talk us through what the typical week might look like.
10: Yeah, the volunteers get together. They set up the room near a church. It's a church offsite, within 10-minute walk or a 10-minute drive of the school. And then they go and get the kids. And the kids, it's usually over lunch and recess. They bring their lunch with them. And we use the time, right? I mean, we started off, the small group leaders were like, hey, how was your week? You know, we were praying for your grandmother last week. How was she doing? They walk or they bus there. And then at the church, they're in small group tables, and they come in, they have all their papers and their crinkling papers and all that, and then they have a large group lesson, 20 minutes of a large group lesson, and there's a think about it question. So it's Jonah and the whale, and your think about it question is, you know, how does God give second chances? And so they teach Jonah, it's all hands on there, it gets inside of the belly of a whale, and I mean, we do hands on things like VBS, like it is science experiments. You act out the Bible story. And then they go into small group and they say, you know, how did God give Jonah second chances? And then they say, well, how does God give you second chances? And they do this, and then we go into a worship time. So you have large group, small group, worship time. But that think about it question, that small group is very unique to Bible to School. In the country, there's really not a lot of programs that do it this way. And I really believe that the gospel is transmitted through relationships.
8: Oh,
10: so you
8: yeah.
10: build those relationships yeah. every week. Mm-hmm. And so these kids have a safe place to ask spiritual questions. And that's what you were saying. That's what the church is about. I mean, we know. I mean, the kids want to know three things. They want to know, where did I come from? What's my purpose? And what happens after I die?
8: I think every human being asks that question, or those three questions, and probably more. In that context, the overall program is about 30 minutes then?
10: Or? An hour.
8: An hour.
10: It's one hour.
8: 1 hour.
10: 1 hour. And that includes travel time.
8: Yeah. So back and forth. And hopefully it's a church that's nearby the school, obviously.
10: Correct.
8: In that context, second to fifth grade, why is that the critical stage and what you concentrate on?
10: Well, I mean, Barna says this, 63% of all Christians come to know Christ before the age of 14. So it's like a 4 to 14 window, they say. And that's when their actual brains are developing their morals and values. So you got clay that you're working with. They are wide open. You were just talking about kids say that everything on their mind. Well, they are really processing this and learning this. And so it is the time for kids to accept Christ as their Savior. We have one little boy, he said, I never knew God made me. Hmm. He just couldn't even believe that there was somebody who made him and created him. And he just these kids blossom and light up when they find out that God made them, God loves them, God has a plan and purpose for their life, and Jesus Christ died for their sins, and they can be in heaven with him someday. Hmm. And these are things that kids need to know. I know that we're talking about depression and all that. There's a study called Hardwired to Connect. Dartmouth University did this study. It's a secular university that did this. And they said that kids are hardwired to connect socially, spiritually, and that really helps them bring down that stress, bring down that anxiety. Kids are mind, body, and soul. And when you don't, you know, really help get to process that spiritual questions, have a safe place to process that, then that really ups the anxiety. And they even said that if kids are in a religious program, like Bible to School is, then they do better in school.
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8: And, you know, Corey, stories are so grabbing. You had a little girl who brought a notebook, I think, and she was judiciously taking notes, and you talked to her. What happened with that little girl?
10: Yeah, our program, like I said, is hands-on, and we don't actually have notebooks. So she brought hers, and she was writing and writing and writing. And then she went to her small group, and she was writing, writing, writing. And finally, her small group leader says, you know, what are you doing? And she said, well, my dad doesn't know who God is, and I want to be able to tell him. So
8: That's so sweet.
10: I love how these kids just want, not what you were saying about their faith. They want to know about God. They want to tell everybody they know about God. They bring their friends. And that's why I said 50 to 60% of the kids that come to Bible to school have no church home. And I really believe that parents want good things for their kids. And even if they're Christian or not Christian, and I know Dr. Dobson years ago said that, and I really grabbed onto that, that, you know, this is a good thing they see, and they sign them up. And so that's why we are hitting a target market that nobody else is hitting. These kids are not going to go to a church, but we can link them to a church. We had a parent survey done a couple years ago, and about 15% of our parents started going to church after they went to Bible to school. This year, I'm proud to announce that only God, 18% of the parents. So it's going up, and I just really believe that this kind of program is an on-ramp to church attendance.
8: Again, I want to say this because it's so obvious, and maybe somebody's just jumped into the conversation, but yeah. Following the Lord brings incredible fruit. Love, joy, peace, goodness, kindness, mercy, long-suffering. I mean, these are patience. I mean, wonderful attributes. And those who fight against that, it's ridiculous. And then those that enjoy the benefits of those fruit, it brings peace, God's shalom, to the home.
9: Corey, going back to family impact, you had indicated the story of Johnny really stood out because here's a boy who goes home and brings light and truth to his own family. Share that with us.
10: Yeah, his mother told us that she was at the kitchen counter washing dishes, and she was real. Her home was struggling, and she looked up and she said, "God, help me." And just then, Johnny came right behind her and said, "Mom, we need to go to church. We need Jesus." And she saw that as God's answer. They went to church. Not only did she reconnect to the Lord herself, the rest of her family, mostly all of them, got saved.
8: Yeah.
10: Yeah.
8: That's kind of what it's all about.
10: Yeah.
8: Awesome.
10: She said he was relentless about going to church. We need to go to church. He's a great kid.
8: You know, my own wife, Jean, in second grade, ironically, kind of the same zone that you concentrate on, second graders to fifth graders. She was a second grader in Southern Cal. She went to release time and accepted Christ at that little event and never gave up. I mean, she was with the Lord and has been with the Lord ever since, which is phenomenal. And that's really the goal, you know, to help these children, especially in today's culture, to have something that's eternal, something they can hold on to. And again, something that brings such positive benefits into their lives. Earlier, I mentioned some of the problems in schools, the political and cultural agendas, et cetera, that are causing, you know, a lot of Christians to pull out of public schools. And, you know, when I think about it for myself, the parents that are saying, what should we do? You know, Johnny, Maria, whomever, they're kindergartners or third graders, and they're concerned about the ideological push. More Christians are pulling their children out of school. What is your observation of that? And, you know, everybody has to make that decision for themselves because you don't want to gamble with your children's hearts. But how do you see things?
10: Well, I often tell my daughter-in-laws this, that, you know, they are the parents and they are the experts on their kids on whether they should be homeschooled or whether to go to Christian school or whether to go to public school. But in reality, 87% of all Christian parents send their kids to public school. Mm-hmm. So I get asked this question a lot of, you know, what do you do? How do you protect your kids from harmful cultural elements in the school system, in the public school system? And I answer that question and I kind of flip it and I say, how can you prepare your children? Because preparation is protection and things are going to come down the pike. I mean, you always should get on the school board. You always should be involved, know what your kids are learning. You should be involved. I was very involved. My husband and I were very involved public school parents. But if you're going to put them in public school, be involved and prepare them with the word of God. Mm. John 1:5, the light shines in the darkness and the darkness has not overcome it. And so that whole preparation part of keeping the word of God in front of them, get them involved in Bible to school, get them involved in a youth group, get them involved in church, you know, really foster those Christian friends, foster those Christian adults around them. And you've got a strong Christian that can light up the world.
9: Mm. You know, Jim, as Corey's talking, I'm thinking about parents who might feel ill-equipped to help their children be a light because they're overwhelmed. And we've tried to address that in the documentary and all the follow-up materials with Truth Rising.
8: Yeah, Truth Rising is a terrific documentary. It's free. You can go to the Focus website and watch it. It's about 90 minutes. But in addition to that, there's a four-part study done by John Stone Street at Colson Center, which is really helpful to address these core issues. But the key thing in Truth Rising, what we're trying to do is encourage Christians to engage because that's the change. And that's where, you know, we highlight four or five courageous people like Jack Phillips, who was the baker up in Denver that was taken to task, taken to court, taken to the Supreme Court to prove his right as a Christian to create artwork that fit with his faith. And also Chloe Cole, a detransitioner who is suing Blue Cross because she never received a negative statement from a doctor or psychiatrist that doing the sexual transition would be harmful to her. Now they're scrambling and they're backing up both in Europe and the United States to get out of doing that, the minor treatment of gender dysphoria. And man, that's a great thing that hospitals and others are beginning to not do that. But the point of the documentary is to encourage Christians to engage the culture and to be courageous. And what you're doing is kind of similar to that. And that's something, again, that we could all do in our towns, our cities, our little spots that we're in. We can go to the elementary school and create a volunteer program and get kids introduced to Scripture. And that's what's so exciting about this. Your story could have fit in Truth Rising as someone who was busy, had their own lives, doing their own thing. Their kids were grown, and you're done. And yet you said, no, I'm going to engage these second and to fifth graders and show them the gospel.
10: Mm-hmm. And we're going to equip people to do this all over the country.
8: How do we do that? How can somebody listening today say, okay, I want to do this. I'm in Colorado. I'm in California. I'm wherever. How would they go about doing this?
10: Well, they go to our website, BibleToSchool.com. That's Bible, the number two, school.com. And we will help them start a program. We will help them. There's a four-step process.
8: So is it like in a box kind of thing? You can help us do that?
10: Yes, we have something called a membership toolbox, and you become a member of Bible to School. It's a four-step process to become a member, and mainly what we do is help you build a team. We first help you build a team to become a member, and that team is going to help you, you know, find the location. It's going to help you with possible transportation. Those people are leaders in your community are going to help you with finding recruiting volunteers, like pastors, and you're going to have business leaders that are going to help you with funding. So we really make it as easy as possible for you, get that team together, and then we have all the tools for you on that toolbox. We have over 300 tools. We have all the curriculum you need. We have live coaching for you. And I wish I had life coaching when I started. We were going through it. But life coaching, and we have a website for them as well. So anything, as you call it, plug and play, you can do this, and we make it as easy as possible for that to happen.
8: Yeah. You know, for pastors, I know we have many pastors who listen, and we have an outreach for pastors as well to help their families, to help their congregations. What's the benefit for pastors engaging Bible to School?
10: Well, when you ever talk about people coming to your church, it's always, well, somebody invited me. Well, let me tell you, when you get involved in Bible to School, you invite those children to your church. They're like, oh, yeah, I'll come. There's a VBS on-ramp there. They're just come and be in our church. It gets the kids in the church, first of all. And second of all, it exposes them to other Christians that say, come visit me in my church. And that's how kids get to church. Mm-hmm. But that's how it works. That's why I call it an on-ramp to church attendance. And again, you're learning how to connect with a community. When a church partners with a local school, people pay attention.
3: Yeah.
10: And they really make a difference in the community. If you want to make a difference in your community, you go to the public school mission field, mm-hmm. and that's right in your hometown.
9: Yeah. I'm really pleased, Jim, that our church had an opportunity through a variety of circumstances to meet at a local school. And our team, there was a core team of people that really engaged with the school. They made a job of reaching out to the school administrators and the faculty and just supporting and trying to be a light for Christ in that way. And you're encouraging all of us to look for opportunities to do that.
10: And the other thing is that the churches work together. We're non-denominational, yeah. So it's so cool, the body of Christ and all denominations working together for the kids.
8: Let's end with Colson's story. You had a student, Colson. What happened with his little observation about Bible to School?
10: Colson went through our program and actually even led his friends to Christ, but he got into middle school and we interviewed him, and he started his own Bible hour in his middle school. During,
8: he's an entrepreneur.
10: He was amazing. He had almost 90 kids. It was a worship service. Oh. He got everybody involved. And he said to me, he said, you know, I always thought before Bible to School, I didn't know. I always thought school was school and church was church. And I realized I can live my faith all week long.
8: Yeah.
10: And that really is what we're trying to teach kids.
8: Corey, and that's right at the heart of the message. I think the culture that doesn't believe want to silence us into no action, that what you believe is private, do it at home, just don't bring it into the public square. And they're happy with that. But that's not what the Lord says.
10: No.
8: He says, take the gospel to every end of the earth, right? So every corner. So that's our charge. And so we need to be careful not to take the bait of being comfortable by being silent, and you do what you do and I'll do what I do. That's what's so great about Colson and that story. Let's take this into public school. It's already gone through the courts. It's completely legal. And let's help kids better understand how they were made and in whose image they were made. Isn't that a great opportunity?
10: Yes. And you could be on the front lines of watching kids' lives change and their families' lives change. Mm-hmm. It's a beautiful thing.
8: You've said it so well. Bible to School, get engaged. If your community, and there's only 4 states that they're in right now, so if you're in a state that's not doing it, a city that's not doing it, do it. Nobody else is going to step up, so why not get involved? Mm-hmm. And let's see all 50 states have a program like this where you can take kids off the property of the school, take them to a local church, hopefully, spend an hour with them talking about the Lord, and then get those little tykes back to school. I think it's wonderful, and what a wonderful way for us who are older, already done the parenting thing, to engage the culture and help it right itself because of spiritual awakening. Mm-hmm. And that's the way to do it. So get in touch with us. Corey, thanks for being with us.
10: It's a pleasure to be here. Thank you.
8: It's incredible what God is able to do when we are faithful to serve Him and share His good news message, especially with children.
9: Yeah, and Corey's organization, Bible to School, is really remarkable as an outreach. We're going to have all the details available at our website.
8: Also, let me say, if you're interested in learning more about how you can join the fight for our children in public schools, for a gift of any amount, we're offering Corey's brand new book, Backpack Faith, Helping Your Child child live confidently for Jesus in public school. This is essential reading for parents and grandparents who want to equip their children and grandchildren to be salt and light in a dark culture. This book helps you to do that as a parent or a loved one. And when you get the book from Focus on the Family, your dollars aren't going to Amazon or pay shareholders. It's all going back to equip parents, help marriages, and families across the country. In the past year alone, we've equipped 1.8 million families to thrive in Christ. I'm very proud of that. Mm-hmm. And we've helped 173,000 people make decisions for Christ.
9: That's so wonderful.
8: It is. Uh-huh. And that's generational impact for the kingdom of God. And we're excited to have you partner with us as we equip more families every single day.
9: Yeah, so join the support team today when you call 800, the letter A and the word family, or donate and get Corey's book, Backpack Faith, and find other help for your family at our website. 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
9: Russ Crossan is here with us today on Focus on the Family with Jim Daly to discuss managing your finances with eternity in mind. Thanks for joining us. I'm John Fuller.
8: You know, I think managing work and family is one of the hardest things to do. It maybe shouldn't be that way. Maybe today Russ is going to tell us how to do that better. But I can remember that battle all the way along. Gene and I had our children a little later, but I was traveling around the world for Focus on the Family. It was exciting. I was helping to build the international effort. But I was gone like 2-3 weeks at a time. And, you know, it took a lot to do that. Thankfully, the boys arrived just as I was concluding that big adventure, and I was able to be home a lot more often. And so that worked out for us. But it was almost just a mistake. It's like God took us that way. It wasn't planned. Hmm. And I'm excited to help others think about it and plan for it rather than rely on just sure, maybe.
9: Mm.
8: And we'll talk about that with our guest today.
9: Yeah, family takes a lot of intentionality, and money is a part of that process. And Russ Crossan is passionate about helping us think through these things. He's the chief vision officer and senior partner of Blue Trust, and he's helped families and couples be good financial stewards for over 40 years. Now, he's captured some of his expertise and insights in a terrific book called Your Life Well Spent, The Eternal Rewards of Investing Yourself and Your Money in Your Family.
8: Russ, welcome back. The folks really loved the last program we did with you on budgeting.
13: I'm glad. This one may be better than that. If they like budgeting, they should like this one. Thanks, Jim.
8: It is kind of interesting that, you know, there was such a large response. I mean, you're obviously tapping a nerve just talking about how to budget in a godly way and the things to remember and things to do. And that's what people responded to. And today we're going to talk about much more, but kind of like a life plan.
13: Well, I think the idea is that was budgeting and how to manage your money and make sure you spend less than you make. That was the punchline. But today we want to talk about why do you even want to do that? Why is that important?
8: Yeah.
13: And I would propose to us that what I've seen over four decades is that we manage our money not to have more money.
8: Yeah.
13: Julie and I aren't on a budget to have more money. We manage our money to have more life. So how do we begin to manage and use and spend our money to have more life? I like to say a life well spent is a life that earns and uses money to buy time to impact people. Mm-hmm. First and foremost, your family, if you're married and have kids. Secondarily, other people. It's a life that focuses on the eternal in the realm of the temporal.
8: Mm.
13: So we live in a society that's just constantly telling us not to be content and also lying to us about this issue of money, saying things like, hey, the more money you have, the more content you'll be, the more successful you are, the more you're worth as a person, the more money you have. And these things get us totally whacked out on balance. You mentioned earlier that it's issue of money and family is really interesting because you start your career, you start your family at the same time, and it's interesting. They both require the most time at the same time.
8: Hmm. Yeah.
13: You stop and think about that. When you finally get the big house and the money, you don't need it, and when you needed it, you didn't have it.
8: Right.
13: So we have to have the right perspective about this as a journey, and so we spend less than we make, not just to have more money, but to have more time and figure out how I can enjoy the trip. Richard Swinson, in his book Margin, said, we need room to breathe. We need freedom to think. Our relationships are being starved to death by velocity. Hmm. And our children lay wounded on the ground over by high-speed good intentions. And so we have to figure out this money thing so that we can hopefully have a chance to balance life.
8: Well, in that context, give us some practical approaches. In your late 20s, you know, let's say you're the married couple. Maybe kids aren't here yet, but you're thinking about what you need to do. You buy the starter home. You already got your eye on what we might be able to buy by 35 or 40. Just describe attitude-wise how we get a hold of those appetites so we can live within our means and do the right thing.
13: Well, the longer term your perspective, vary decisions. So if you think, okay, these decisions I'm making in my 20s, so you're both working. Well, one principle there is live on one income and save the other. Put some cement in the basement, you know, put some savings down. The other thing is get used to the fact that, hey, maybe we can stay in this starter home a little longer. I mean, whoever had this idea of starter homes leading into bigger homes?
8: Right.
13: See, that's one of the biggest stressors for couples is, hey, they got to get bigger and bigger. And that's back to some of this self-image, trying to keep up with the Joneses. I hate to tell you, your kids don't really care where they live. What they care is if you are around a little bit. So it doesn't make any sense for me to keep buying bigger homes, buying newer cars. So Jim, I would say, practically speaking, I do it different. You know, Julie and I, for example, we didn't have a dining room table for 3 years.
8: You know,
13: we'd carry our sofa table into the dining room. And it was because, you know, we were saving, you know, and trying to manage our money in such a way we didn't get out over our skis. So I think this idea that I don't have to impress anybody,
8: yeah.
13: You know, I just need to figure out, hey, how can I put some money in the bank, have some savings, spend less than I make, and not make these decisions? I think the two big ones are the house. You know, where do we get this idea of starter homes? We're going to do a bigger home, and then a bigger home, and guess what? When you're 40 or 50, there's nobody in it but you and your wife.
8: Right. Mm-hmm. I mean, it's so true. And, you know, why not be satisfied in what you're at and just see where things go, whether or not you'll be able to afford that bigger house. I was made aware of a, I think it was 60 Minutes clip that was done where whoever the journalist was had six or seven successful women who had really bought into the feminist perspective, and they had never married. They reached the top of corporate success, and they were sitting in these big homes. And the journalist said, can you explain to me, you're in this big home with big yards, but you're by yourself. And they cried the way I understood that story. That's kind of an exaggeration, but it's what you're talking about, right?
13: Yeah, I mean, the whole issue of, you know, if you're blessed to be married, you know, and raising a family, then focus your attention there, not just on the money. I like to equate this to, I call that posterity. Posterity are the generations that come after us versus prosperity. And that's usually what we think about. Prosperity is all the things we can buy with money. And I think, Jim, one of the things that's helped me is I never thought about this before until I began to get in this career and help couples. But we need to think about how do I use my money to invest in posterity, not just prosperity.
8: Right.
13: And that's a whole different perspective. And the issue is when you start thinking that way, you will use your money differently and invest it in things that relate to your family.
8: And Russ, this isn't covered in your book, but I think it's relevant to culture today, this idea of, for some, not just women, but men too, don't get married and certainly don't have kids, have a dog because it's easier. I mean, it frustrates me, being the head of a family ministry, to see so much of culture messaging that. You talk about be mindful of the messaging.
13: Right.
8: That, to me, for us, is one of the core problems in the culture, that we've become so selfish that we don't even want to give of our time or our treasure to be married or raise a child or two or three.
13: Well, remember what I said earlier, a life well spent earns and uses money to buy time to impact people. So, and I invest that money. use it in such a way to impact people. So how do I invest if I don't have kids? How do I invest it in the people around me and invest in my community and things like this? So we need to begin to think about using our financial capital to invest in things that are going to matter, because that's all that matters is posterity, it's legacy. Yeah. We're all leaving a legacy.
8: And I don't want to lay that all on younger people, but there's a lot of fear in people too, younger people. You know, that it's expensive. $250,000, I think, was the last number I saw that you're going to spend on a child till they're 18. And, you know, so the culture is building fear into people. Like, I can't afford that. I'm working at McDonald's, and I'm only making $10 an hour.
13: Well, here's what will help you if you change your thinking from that being an expense to an investment.
8: Mm.
13: See, it's really helped me to realize that I can invest money in posterity-type things. So education for my kids, for example, you just mentioned it costs a lot to educate my kids. If I can think of that as an investment, not an expense, then all of a sudden it changes my thinking.
8: Yeah, I like that.
13: And so I can put it in retirement. I can put it in another piece of real estate. I can buy a second home. You fill in the blank. But I could also invest in my family. And that's been a paradigm shift for me. You know, I used to consider some of the stuff I did with money as just an expense. But then when I thought, wait a minute. No, if I pay for that marriage retreat for my married son and his wife to go, that's an investment, not just an expense.
8: Yeah, that's
13: good. Or if I pay for house help when the kids are young so my wife is not stressed out over the holidays, that's an investment, not just an expense. And so if you just change your paradigm to it being an investment and not just an expense, then some of this use of money will give you more time, and it'll help you invest in what's really going to count for eternity.
8: And you touched on this, but the idea of capital being financial, spiritual, and social, just hit those again. You said it quickly.
13: Yeah, well, this whole book came about, Jim, because I sat with people. They'd be in my office, they're worth lots of money, lots of financial capital, and tears would be streaming down their face. They didn't know their kids, didn't know their spouse, they had relational challenges. And I realized that most people just invest their money in financial capital instruments, stocks, bonds, real estate, and so forth. But how do you invest in spiritual and social capital? Well, spiritual capital, it's like I said, with my boys, I would pay them to do scripture memory, or I'd pay them to read certain books and give them do a book report.
8: That's an investment.
13: That's an investment in their spiritual capital development. Social capital, how do I help them grow socially and learn a work ethic? Well, when I bought lawn equipment so they could start a lawn business, that was an investment. So now they're able to start a business and begin to build some work ethic. So I just think it's, you know, this will be a funny story about my recent posterity investment. I just repurposed my basketball court into a pickleball court.
8: That's what everybody's doing.
13: Well, and that in my old life would have been an expense. But, Jim, I considered it a posterity investment, investing in knowing. But then my neighbor called and said, hey, can I use your pickleball court for my 17-year-old son's birthday party?
8: Hmm.
13: So I made an investment, but now it's being able to be used in the community. People come over. I got a text just last week. Hey, is the court open? Can we come play with my son and his friends from college? And so I think, Jim, what's really helped me is to realize that my money can go into my 401k and my IRA and financial instruments, but I can also use it to build in spiritual and social capital.
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8: Rush, you tell a story in the book about a family reunion, because this caught my attention, just the difference between a family in chaos and a family in shalom, in God's peace. I think the Montague family. What did you observe at this family reunion?
13: Well, I flew up to Michigan years ago, and what I observed was four generations of folks that had been intentional about passing on this idea of spiritual and social capital. So obviously there was a lot of food. There were over 100 people there. They had a jet ski out on the lake that was there. And I just observed that if we're intentional about passing on and thinking about investing in our family, not just financial capital, then that's a picture of what it could be for us. And so I came back from that thinking, okay, I'm going to start managing my money, not just to have more money and to save more, but I'm going to send some of it on ahead by investing in some of these things we just talked about. And before that, I would have not thought of those as investments. I thought of them as expenses or budget items. Remember, we talked about the B word earlier. These really aren't budget items. I would encourage the listeners to put a posterity investment line in their plan. I think if you just start thinking, hey, some of this money I'm going to use to invest in my family, then I think it'll just change your thinking and it'll help you free you up. The other thing here, Jim, is you have to keep a longer perspective to do this. You know, we talked about balance. The other stressor on balance for young couples is they've been fed this lie that they have to be in a hurry to quit. So retirement is, you know, hey, sign up for the 401k, the goal, we've got to retire.
8: Yeah.
13: And I would just say that not only are you starting your family, you're starting your career, being in a hurry to quit doesn't make any sense. So we just need to extend our time horizon. That will help you have some balance, help you realize, I hate to tell you this, I'm a financial guy and I understand compounding, but there were years I did not fund my retirement. You say, wait a minute, Russ. That's stupid. But I was paying off my house. I knew if I paid my house off, my expenses would go down. My budget wouldn't be a stress. I'd have more time to coach my kids' ball teams and things like that. So it was intentional. Pay off the debt, lower my expenses, buy more time.
8: Yeah. I do want to press on that a little bit because I don't know a lot of people that manage that well, especially in your 30s and 40s, because you do have a lot of expense. You may have bought the house, even if it's the starter house. You still have a mortgage payment. You start looking at that budget and you're going, wow. And in addition to that, there's discussion points where, you know, if a mom wants to stay at home, you're going, I don't know if we can do that. Mm-hmm. Speak to that whole basket of prioritization. And, you know, again, I'm thinking of the 30-something, 40-somethings, how to find the margin so you can be family.
13: Well, it's like I said earlier, Julie and I just chose to not buy some things. We chose to stay in the older house. We've had the 10-year car plan. And so I think you can find a way. You know, this second income, we've bought the lie that we have to have a second income. No, go actually do the numbers and see, because you probably find out it's really not contributing that much to the spendable income. The other thing is that paycheck you took home, what I found is most people just automatically have retirement taken out. So they haven't realized that they've made some decisions that they could go back and maybe cut it in half or cut it back just to the amount being matched. And like I did, just didn't even fund it for a few years when expenses were high. So I think with people will – I've noticed that people, they just think that's a given. They think the retirement's a given. And that's one of the first places people can look to maybe get some extra cash flow to do things. Let me just say one thing. I've met with more couples, Jim, where they'll be sitting on our couch and the husband says, look at all this money we have in retirement. And the wife just wants some cash. You can't buy kids braces with retirement funds. I've had people come in at $100,000 in 401k and no money in the bank.
8: Yeah.
13: And so it's better to have $60,000 in your 401k and $20,000 in the bank, right? A little bit less net worth, you pay some tax. So I think that one of the biggest places you can get some freedom is to make sure you're not overfunding retirement too soon.
8: Wow, that's interesting.
13: I mean, I've just seen it. And we just think, wow, that's and so this is where guys and gals, you know, I've seen guys, they're so impressed. Hey, honey, look here, I got all this money in retirement. She doesn't care. Yeah. Show me some cash.
8: Yeah, or show me some time.
13: Yeah, show me some time.
8: That's what we deal with here at Focus on the Family. It's typically that issue. The couples that don't have children, there's lots of reasons. You know, some might be a decision. I get it. I think you should. But other couples can't have kids, and, you know, they want kids. For those couples who are in that place, what can they do to invest in posterity when they're not going to be able to have children?
13: Well, look around. You know, maybe there's a parachurch, or maybe, you know, Young Life, or there's something at your church. You can invest in people. You can invest, maybe your neighbors. Use some of that financial capital to invest in something. Just keep your antenna up and ask God to show you. In fact, as Julie and I just had this happen just 2 days ago. This gal calls and says, hey, our septic is out. We're trying to have this women's ministry in our home, and I'm just hoping that the toilets work. We don't have the money. So just yesterday, Jim, this is a real life story. I told Julie, I said, write a check for $5,000 and send it to them and say, we want you to make sure you can still have ministry, and the toilets will flush. So when these women come over, she has 16 women coming to her home. Mm-hmm. So I would just say, if you don't have kids, just look around and have this generous mindset to where if you have the financial capability to do it, You know, instead of just building bigger piles, invest in stuff. So we invested in a septic yesterday.
8: I was going to give you credit for that. Not many donors are excited about investing in toilets. So,
13: well,
8: way to go.
13: Well, let me say one other thing about that. That's not deductible, Jim. And I would say to, I would say to donors, it's okay. Some of the most fun generosity Julie and I do is not deductible because you look around and find needs.
8: Yeah.
13: Maybe it's that waitress or the cleaning lady at the, when you pick up your dry cleaning, whatever it is.
9: Go back a bit, Russ, to an earlier day where you and your wife were raising kids and you had those challenges. Did you have some bumps that you hit that kind of through the school of hard knocks, you learned some lessons?
13: Yes, we did.
9: You're pretty passionate about
13: this. Yes, we did. Yeah. And this is where I, you know, we just got caught up in the just the sports thing for kids, you know, and we find ourselves chasing our tail, right? Running here, running there, running over the place. And so we finally sat down one day and said, why are we doing this? Why don't we go camping or why don't we spend some time on the weekends with the kids rather than running off to this? Because we just got caught up in it. So I think, John, we wrote our sports philosophy. And I would encourage folks to really think about that, especially when their kids are younger. Don't just get caught up in this this youth sports industrial complex.
9: And how did the kids respond to camping as opposed to sports?
13: They were only doing this stuff because we were taking them. They didn't care. They loved the camping a lot more. I wish I would have started it earlier. But, you know, we got our Saturdays back. We wrote our sports philosophy and gave us some more time. And so I think that was one of the biggest things that we were getting out of balance. Mm-hmm. Plus, we had to learn to say no to a lot of things. And so that was one thing I talked about in the book. No is a perfectly legitimate answer to things. And we talked about time replacement. One of the chapters in the book talks about time replacement. If we're going to say yes to something, what's going out?
9: Mm-hmm.
13: It took a while because Julie and I are both type A, choleric, you know, producer type people. And so, but yeah, saying no to perfectly good things. And then writing our sports philosophy at that stage when they were 5 to 10 really helped us.
8: You know, sometimes with travel schedules, one of the things I did years ago when the boys were, you know, probably 8 and 6, right in that area, I realized I really don't have to have a busy summer travel schedule because most of the donors at Focus and you can control speaking engagements and things like that. So I kind of put a hiatus on travel between Memorial Day and Labor Day. And it sank into my boys so well that I remember a March that was very busy. I traveled a lot. I think Troy was probably 11. And he said, oh, Dad, that's okay. Because I was feeling bad. Like, I'm not here much right now. He goes, oh, Dad, that's okay. We got the summer right around the corner.
13: Yeah.
8: I was like, okay, he got it. But he felt valued. Yeah. Even though I was busy in March, he knew that May was around the corner and we'd start doing the family camping and those things. But finding ways to look through your children's eyes to say, how do they know I love them?
13: Well, and you, we talked about the sports things. Most of our education of our kids is as we cart them from one largely irrelevant activity to the next, that they look at the back of our heads.
8: Yeah,
13: okay,
8: right.
13: And so that's not good. So this, you freeing up your schedule. That's why managing your money is to have more time, not more money. Free up your schedule, live in the older house longer, drive the older car longer, spend less than you make, live on one income, save the second income. All those things help you have more time.
8: Yeah.
13: And just being there. Like I said, kids, they just want, you know, think about it. You go to Africa, they don't have starter huts.
8: Right.
13: You know, and back to your illustration earlier, you know, about the playing with the boat. We were over there, and the kids were playing with a battery.
8: Yeah.
13: I mean, outside. And so I just think that it's time for a different perspective. And the perspective is, okay, why am I managing my money? To have more life, to get more time. So I can focus on spiritual and social capital being developed in my kids, not just financial capital. And the world's told you, no, you're only successful if you have a bigger house and the more you have and all that. And that's the other thing I had to learn. Joshua 1:8 says, this book of the law shall not depart from your mouth. You should meditate on that day and night and be careful to according to all that is written in it, and in your way will be prosperous, and everything you do will have success. So, Jim, I used to read that and think, Joshua 1:8, I'm going to have money. But read it more slowly. What's the Bible say? Love your wife as Christ loved the church. You're successful. Deuteronomy 8, train up your kids. It says, do according to what's written in here, and then you're successful. So true success has nothing to do with money. It has to do with doing what the Bible says, which is love my wife, train up my children the way they should go, work hardly for my employer, Colossians 3:23. And so we have bought the wrong definition of success, which has really exacerbated the problem of balance. And so once I began to understand, wait a minute, I can be successful and not have money? Yeah. But see, our language betrays us. You go to church, they have a successful business. That person's successful. Do you ever go up and say, man, I'm seeing how you're raising your kids. I'm seeing, Jim, you were successful doing that summer thing. That was a real successful move on your part.
8: Yeah.
13: So that's, we have to really realize that we have bought the world's lie. See, it's lie or truth. And the world says, you're successful if you have money. No, you're successful if you do what God's called you to do.
8: So developing that wisdom to be able to discern those truths, as an older man now, talk to your 25-year-old self. Mm. What are you saying to that younger appetite, the enticement to make money, which is going to take time, but realizing that's not the goal?
13: I would just say, let me just show you the end of the story. See, and what I've been sharing here, and we wrote this book, I wrote this book as a timeout. Hey, manage your money so you don't get into your life and sit like those guys that had $10 million in my office with tears streaming down their face.
8: No Jim, relationship.
13: No. Jim, this is why I wrote the book, was to say, hey, everybody, time out. You manage your money so that you don't get into your life and have regrets. Because these people had regrets because they bought the lie that it was all about the money, my self-worth, my success, the more I have, the more content I'll be. And they bought that lie.
8: Yeah.
13: And I'm saying, if you're 20s, you get a chance to start off on the right path. But guess what? Julie and I didn't have a dining room table. We lived in an older house longer. You have to do things different than your friends, but you are not going to regret it. You're not going to regret it. I can guarantee that.
8: I so appreciate that. That was Gene and I. I mean, we slept on the floor. I had come back from Japan. We got married, and I threw blankets on the floor, and I said, this is our futon. And we didn't have a dining room table for like a year and a half. We found one for $99.99. Yeah. And it was just so we could sit.

0: growing. And I so appreciate that. And Russ, what you talked about, we need to tune down or turn down the world's voices to us to say, this is how we got to do it.
1: This is all about right thinking. And we either get our truth from the world or from the Word of God.
0: Yeah.
1: And the truth is that money is not a measure of self-worth. It's not a measure of success. It's not a measure of contentment. The truth is retirement is not the goal of working. The truth is your kids don't need all the stuff you didn't have. They need more of you and less of your stuff. And so since we've bought those lies on, I talk about that in the book, we get out of balance.
0: Yeah.
1: And so the call is, hey, wait a minute, everybody. Let's just slow down. See, think about it. If you don't think you're trying to retire by 55 or 65, you have another 10 years you're thinking, then you don't have to put as much in retirement when you're 30.
0: Right.
1: And I would just say that that's the paradigm shift. I've been told, you know, this book's been out a while, that that's the paradigm shift. They said, wait a minute, this book's not about money. It's about my life. And I've had people say it, it's totally changed their paradigm and their way to think because it's like they never thought that way. I'm a financial guy, right? I'm supposed to be talking about building bigger piles and managing it. No, no. You invest that pile in what's really going to count for eternity.
0: Mm. Russ, that sums it up. I mean, the title, Your Life Well Spent, is what it's all about. And I just want to say thank you for being with us today. Thank you for the reminder to do the right thing and to think the right way. And if you're in that spot, I don't care what decade you're in, the 20s, the 30s, the 60s, maybe even the 70s, we got to think differently about spending time. Yeah, as a grandparent, what are those grandkids going to remember about you? And this book is a great reminder on the things that we need to say and think about and do to invest in posterity, as Russ has said. So thanks for being with us.
1: Well, Jim, thanks. And I would just sum it up by saying, consider posterity investing in your financial planning, not just prosperity investing.
0: I love it. I love it. Get a copy. Contact us. Make a gift into the ministry here, and we'll send you a copy of the book as our way of saying thank you for investing in others.
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7: From Psalm 9. 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For he who avenges murder cares for the helpless. He does not ignore the cries of those who suffer. Lord, have mercy on me. See how my enemies torment me. Snatch me back from the jaws of death. Save me so I can praise you publicly at Zion's gate, so I can rejoice that you have rescued me. The nations have fallen into the pit they dug

0: brothers. Their own feet have been caught in the trap they set. The Lord is known for his justice. The wicked are trapped by their own deeds. The wicked will go down to the grave. This is the fate of all the nations who ignore God. But the needy will not be ignored forever. The hopes of the poor will not always be crushed.
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4: 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Are you ready?
5: What is happening? I am pumped for this show tonight. I got my friend Scott Frazier in studio, zooming in. I met him through Zach, which was one of our friends at the management, through with Lacey Sturm, and worked with Sonny and several other of the Whosoever ambassadors. But you guys probably heard Zach's story on our radio show about, I don't know, 2 years ago. He ended up searching for God during the COVID and found him and got discipled. Now he's doing great things. Then he gives me a call and he says, you got to meet my friend Scott Frazier. He has an amazing story. He's an amazing believer, and he works in the mainstream music industry managing bands. So we finally connected. I don't know how many emails went back and forth or text messages. But as you know, he's busy, we're busy, but we connected, and after connecting with him and just hearing the story, I had to bring it on the air because there's so many cool stories out there, but this one is a true story of God's grace and redemption. So tonight is going to be epic. Scott, what is happening? Good to see you, man.
6: Man, good to see you too, man. So glad I could be a part of this. This is going to be super, super fun.
5: Yeah, so I wanted to let people know kind of what you do. You obviously work for 10th Street Management, which is a large booking agency, and you manage some pretty well-known large acts for many years. But before we get into that, and I want to get into how you even started this, because this is why I love having interviews like someone like you. Because you're a believer, you're a preacher's son, which is awesome, which I read a little bit about you today on that, which we have those similarities, which is cool. But what's so awesome is that you're a believer and you've been working in the mainstream industry. There's a lot of people that get saved, or if they just grew up saved, they just try to stay in the church bubble or the Christian bubble. But you have been able to navigate working in the mainstream, but staying the course and being a Christian. And that is so inspiring to me because I obviously got derailed and I just went into the world and then came back, but then continued to want to work in the mainstream because my heart is for those people. But your testimony is so powerful that you never derailed. You stood your ground and you're able to navigate in this music industry being a Christian, which is not easy by any means, and we'll get into all that stuff. But so, where'd you end up growing up?
6: So as a young man, being a preacher's kid, as you can imagine, you really don't have a place that you grow up. You move around a lot. My dad would plant churches. We'd move around a lot. Matter of fact, really interesting. My dad was as a young kid, we grew up. You know, had a pretty good upbringing, and my dad was in corporate America. He wasn't even a minister at that time.
5: Oh, no.
6: I'm like 4 years old, and my dad comes home one Sunday and talks about how he accepted Christ and sold the house, moved us to Johnson City, Tennessee, and my dad joins Bible college and just relocates our whole family. And I went from having a nice house to living in a trailer for 4 years of my dad's college tenure. And so after that, it was just a lot of church plants and moving around and bouncing around a lot. And then somehow I was able to come back home to where I was as a young kid into the same area, which was in southern Indiana, right across the bridge from Louisville, Kentucky. And that's really where I grew up, was Indiana and a little bit of Kentucky as well.
5: So obviously you were, you know, I know that you're a manager. When did you get introduced to music? Like what was the band or the album that you heard that just really turned you on to music and you were just like, whoa, this is amazing?
6: So Yeah, so it's interesting, man. It's I don't know if it was a – so to understand the story, I guess you got – I grew up in a my household was pretty crazy, and I don't want to dig too deep, but I had – there were some issues with my mother growing up, and, you know, I didn't – there was some abuse and stuff like that. Mm-hmm. And as a young boy, you try to find something that you could hold onto or right. some sense of hope or something. And I just remembered as a young kid, and this is going to date me, but back in the day, there was those transistor radios. It had the little dial on the side. Yep. And I would go to sleep at night, and I would put that transistor radio under my pillow. And all I would do was just to take away the pain was just scroll until I heard music. And then when a commercial would come on, I would just keep scrolling until I'd hit another channel that had music. Hmm. So I was really, and I think that's why I'm so diverse in my musical taste to this day, because it was gospel music. It was the Beatles. It was, yeah. You know, it was, you know, rock and roll. It was everything. And I just wasn't even so much for the music. It was the message. I just wanted to hear songs and let those lyrics kind of speak to me. In a way that would take away some of that pain. So that's really what was my first introduction to music.
5: That's where it started. That's amazing.
6: Yeah. But the craziest part is, so my brother was a savant musician, like those kids you see on TV, like just playing piano prolifically at 4 years old, you know? And I'm at such a young age, I didn't really understand. I just knew that my brother's playing the piano, and I don't know how he learned how to do that.
5: Right.
6: And about sixth grade, man, is when I really started to understand that my brother had this God-given gift. And literally, man, this is crazy. Like from like 12 years old all the way through high school, I was always like, I'm going to be your manager someday. I'm going to get you a record deal, and we're going to do this as bros. That was really what got me into like even having a dream of even doing this. I mean, I'm like some kid from Jeffersonville, Indiana, like, telling his teachers, you know, he's going to manage rock bands.
5: You know,
6: weird.
5: You know what's interesting is, like, I feel like God gives you those little promptings or those desires. Because even, like, when I was in school, I had these desires or these wants to do events. So I started throwing parties, like high school parties with DJs and different things, which ended up turning into music festivals later on in my life, doing those and working in the music industry. So here you are. God's giving those promptings, and they start as young as high school to see what you're going to do. It sounds so huge and massive and crazy, but yet God had that in your heart from a young age.
6: Yeah, he did. And you know, it's interesting because, and I don't want to jump around, but I my high school year, you know, my senior year of high school, you know how you have your teachers are like, what are you going to do next year?
5: Yeah.
6: What are you going to do? And you're like, well, I'm going to manage rock bands.
5: Yeah.
6: You know, and they're like, this Mr. Frazier, we need to talk to you about your son's vision and grandeur. And for some reason, I decided that I was going to join the Marine Corps because I thought that in my brain that the Marines were this elite, you know, organization, and that the discipline and the focus and everything that, Dad, if I'm going to manage David, then right. My brother, then if I'm a Marine, I'll be able to do anything. And I did that. I joined the Marine Corps. My brother followed suit. And then I worked in corporate America for 10 years trying to, you know, make a break. And, you know, I don't know if you remember these days, you know, when you would call and you'd try to call record labels because, you know, you finally found a number, and mm-hmm. then you'd get some recording. You know, we don't accept unsolicited material. I spent years of that, man. And then I thought, well, hell, I'll just go to daggone Nashville and go talk to record labels there. And they'll, no problem. No, not the case.
5: No.
6: But I ended up getting David signed to Atlantic Records in 2001.
5: How was that? How was that possible? How'd you get through to even get them the demo?
6: So,
5: or to meet with them?
6: So, okay. So hearing all those recordings of like, it's not our policy to accept unsolicited material. One day I'm sitting around and I'm like, okay, all these people who are quote unquote reputable had to be unreputable at some point in time. So how do I get to be reputable? So I had this epiphany. I'm like, maybe if I have a roster, maybe if I have like multiple bands, then they'll take me serious. And there was a band from our hometown called Days of the New, and I remembered them. I read in the newspaper that they had just got signed at Geffen Records, and I remember reading in there about this guy named Scott Litt that had signed them at Geffen. So me being just this tenacious dude, I'm like, oh, perfect. I'm just going to call Geffen Records and ask for Scott Litt. Well, it didn't work out like that. I did get through to somebody. They allowed me to send the music, and I did. And they were like, this is good, but it's, you know, it's not really what we're looking for. And then they's like, I'll tell you what, I've got a friend that works at this label. Why don't you tell him that I told you to call there? And so I was like, I started to kind of put some names together.
5: Right.
6: And one day I'm sitting around, and I remember reaching out to our local record store at the time. And I asked John Timmons at Ear Ecstasy. I said, hey, man, I said, who's the hot band in town? And he's like, well, there's this band called Flaw. And they, I think they signed with some big management company, but then I heard that they might have left them because some troubles. And so he said, but I've got the guy's pager number if you want to call him.
5: Nice.
6: Call this dude's pager number. And I ended up calling these guys and meeting with them and told them that I, you know, had a couple of names in the business. And I was like, I'm nobody, but I'm just this hungry guy. And they were actually my first deal before my brother.
5: That's amazing.
6: I took that band to New York City, never been to New York in my life, and loaded up a – matter of fact, I took my dad's credit card, horrible mistake, and bought all this gear for this band, like bought them drums. And I think I spent like 10 grand on my dad's credit card. And then put them in the studio, recorded this demo, and – started sending it back out to the labels that I had been talking to.
5: Right.
6: And one day I called the band. I said, hey, we're going to New York. Never been. And I said, we're going to CBGB's. Because I thought that was like, you know, if you go to CBGB's, that was like iconic.
5: Yep.
6: And I made up some thing about, you know, I had this, that all these labels were coming out to see me. I took them there. This is a crazy story. I take them there, and I drove the RV and the trailer. We went and played this gig at CBGB's. First two songs, nobody's in the building.
5: No one's in there.
6: Nobody. And then all of a sudden, some people start trickling in. They played this killer set. And at the end of the set, I'm getting ready to – I'm helping the guys load their gear off. And this guy walks up to me, and he hands me this portfolio. And it was like – and it said Republic Records on it. And I opened it up, and it was like Chumbawamba, Godsmack, Oleander, all these bands. And it was Avery Lippman, who is the president and co-chairman of Republic Universal Records, and asked me to stay overnight. And
5: wow.
6: They offered the band a deal the next day. And I called my wife now, we were dating, but I called her, and the first thing I said was, I'm reputable now.
5: I'm legit. I made it.
6: Yeah.
5: Dude, that's incredible.
6: And 6 months later. What's that?
5: I said that is incredible, because, you know, obviously we're believers, and we know that we believe in the spirit led life, and as you're having a relationship, this is for the listeners, as you have a relationship with God, because this is always the conversation. I don't know how many kids come up to me at schools or whatever. Hey, I'm trying to get signed, this and that. What do I do? And I'm like, listen, if you have a relationship with God, if it's His will, He's going to line it all up. I mean, look at what you're doing. You tell this band, you buy them equipment. It's a step of faith. I mean, that was crazy on the dad's credit card, by the way. But then you're led. God's giving these promptings to go. You know, I don't even know if you even know it, but He's having you do this by faith. And then He brings that person, you know, and it's by being in God's will. If it's His choice and it's His will to do it, He's going to line it up. No one's there, but the one guy shows up and like a couple others.
6: Yeah,
5: it's
6: really
5: just
6: crazy. And then 6 months after that, my brother got his record deal on Atlantic Records with Jason Plum, signed his band. My brother was the singer of that band. And I guess that kind of really is the beginning of the true testimony of the whole thing, because, you know,
5: how old are you?
6: My brother. I'm 53 now.
5: Oh, well, how old were you then when you got that?
6: I'm sorry. I was, 30.
5: Okay.
6: Just turned 30.
5: Got it.
6: Yeah. And, you know, and of course, really funny story. I was so green, had no idea. I was reading, you know, the old everything you need to know about the music business, and thought I was, you know, I was just trying to soak up everything. And I remember sitting in that office, man, when we did that, and they were like, well, what kind of a royalty split are you looking for? And this and that. And of course, I didn't have a clue.
7: Right.
6: And my answer was really funny. I said, Elton John's on this label, right? And they were like, yeah. And I was like, well, I have to think that he had a pretty good attorney and whatever. I said, so whatever deal you gave Elton, I'll take that deal.
5: No. So how'd that go?
6: They were like, there was like, we'll just talk to your attorney.
5: Yeah, I was just thinking, here you are. That's why I asked your age. So you're 30 years old. I mean, at least you're not 22 or something. You know, at least you got something. But you're still green. It's a whole new industry that you're learning. But here you are sitting at these record labels looking at you. Man, okay, so you signed them. Things are taking off. I mean, are you touring at this time? Were you married?
6: So I was everything, actually. I was the, you know, as a lot of us managers are, I'm sure Zachary would relate to this too, but I was everything. I was the tour manager.
5: Yep.
6: I was the manager. I drove the van. I slept on the floor of Red Roof Inns and all of that. I was literally in the trenches, and that kind of goes back to the Marine thing, because Marine Corps, I didn't care. I'll sleep anywhere, you know.
5: Yeah.
6: And I felt like it built camaraderie between me and the artists too, man, to just be able to you know, for them to view me as like, man, this dude's like working for us, but he's like sleeping on the floor and giving us the bed, kind of thing.
5: That is amazing.
6: That is
5: amazing. So things are taking off with you. What so how is it being a Christian, you know, during this time managing these bands? What were some pivotal things that happened during this journey?
6: Yeah, so this is really the beginning, I guess, of the whole story. Mm-hmm. You know, all that other stuff sounds great and it's cool and all, but this is really where I saw God show up in a huge way for me. I accepted Christ as a young man. But I always, like you said at the beginning, it's like I always knew that if I just kept him in the focus, that he would just guide those steps somehow.
5: Yeah.
6: And there was a lot of doubt, but somehow I just stayed faithful to it, and I attribute a lot of that to people around me. But long story short, my brother got his deal, and my brother ended up getting struggling with addiction.
5: Mm-hmm.
6: And I found out that my brother was using, you know, drugs, and consequently lost everything. Like, he lost his record deal. I was actually on the bus with them, and we were touring around and doing, you know, chasing radio markets and whatnot. And I'll never forget it. I was in Dallas, Texas with him, and we had this big event that we were supposed to do, and He missed it, and it was set up by the record label, by the CEO of the label. And
5: dang.
6: He called a favor in to have that happen, and then David didn't show up. And when he finally showed up, he was high out of his mind. And, of course, he and I get into a brother thing in the parking lot, and I'm like, how could you do this? And we're fighting each other in the parking lot. But the label let him go, and you know, it was a combination. There had been multiple things that had happened leading up to that, but at that moment, that's where everything came to an end, and they basically dropped him from his deal, and he spiraled into a really dark place. And man, I was so bummed out because of it, not because of that he was on drugs, but it was like, man, we were supposed to do this together, man.
5: Yeah,
6: this was supposed to be our journey together.
5: Yep.
6: So for the next 10 years, man, I continued on in the music business and got more and more successful. But I've never left my brother, man. I literally chased him down, and I pursued him over and over and over again, putting myself in harm's way, going into trap houses, just doing stuff that I look back and I'm like, man, what were you thinking, you know, to get him okay, because he's my brother, you know.
5: Yeah,
6: I can't
5: course.
6: Leave my brother behind. And and then fast forward about 8 years, this one night, this is really crazy, this one night, my mom and I are not very close, you know, as I told her earlier, and you know, there were some issues there, but my brother had disappeared. Nobody had heard from him for weeks. And I get a phone. I'm on my way back from Atlanta. I'm driving through Nashville. I get like 30 miles outside of Nashville. And my mom calls me. Scott, we found him. He's at a truck stop in Nashville, Tennessee. And I'm like, wait, ho. I'm like, you found him? What? And she's like, yeah, he just called. He's at a truck stop and he's going to take his life. And I don't know where you are. I said, well, I just drove through Nashville. I'm literally 30 miles outside of Nashville. Well, I turned the car around. I found my brother in a truck stop and he had, it knocked his teeth out and his teeth were broken. He was absolutely a mess. He looked like a bum on the streets. And, I took my brother home, didn't know where I was going to go. And my dad actually that next day happened to be going to go speak for some men at this place called Pure Life Ministries. And, that Sunday, my dad's speaking to all of his men and he brings my brother with him because he didn't know what to do with him.
5: Right.
6: He's like, I have to go to this speaking engagement and then we'll figure out what we're going to do with you after.
5: Right, exactly.
6: At the end of that, thing, my dad breaks down in the middle of his sermon talking to these men and said, he just started crying. He's like, I can't contain this. He goes, that's my son sitting in the back row there. And he's high on drugs as we speak. And before my dad could even finish those words, all the men in that building stood up and they all went to the back and they were all around him in a circle praying over my brother. And, they were getting ready to leave.
5: Oh my gosh.
6: And the guy chases my dad down and says, hey, I don't want you to leave this place without leaving your son here. We have a bed that opened up and we'd like to keep him here. It was a place for men that are struggling with every kind of addiction, sexual addiction. You know, right. Some men had businesses and CEOs, lost everything, lost their marriages. My brother turned his life around, got saved there. And to this day, my brother has a doctorate in theology and wrote a book. And now he travels around. He speaks to people and they did his story on the 700 Club on TV and stuff. And
5: that's incredible because, you know, that's encouraging for, you know, parents or friends and family that are listening now because you hear story after story of people that they're so far gone. They're in the hospital. They're in rehab. They're living on the streets because of the crisis with drugs. And like I said, like sexual addiction or any kind of gambling. There's all these different addictions. You know, the Bible talks about these footholds and these strongholds that the enemy gets on us. But none of those are too great for Jesus Christ. You know, it's when you give yourself to God and you make that turn and say, God, forgive me and I want you to change me. And you allow him to enter into your life and allow the work of the Holy Spirit to change. It's going to be a bumpy process. It's not your brother's story is probably it's a bumpy road to recovery. But yeah. The guy has he has his theology. He has a book out. I mean, he's touring. I mean, look what God did completely. Did a 180 in his life. Just incredible.
6: Well, it's interesting you said that because the book that he wrote is called 180 Days Behind the Curtain.
5: Wow. Wow. That's amazing.
6: Yeah. It was a 6-month devotional that he wrote. And he called it 180 days because 180 days to do a complete turnaround.
5: Yep. Dude, that's amazing. Yeah. That's so awesome. Yeah, I got to hear more about your brother. So now he's doing good. So now what's next in your life at this point? So, I mean, that was a huge pivotal moment in your walk with God and with your family.
6: It was, and it was, it was like, it was at that moment. It's where I really started to understand like, okay, you got this. I know what you're doing. Right. And, I kind of put blinders on and, kept trudging along, found another couple of artists. And just continued to grow myself professionally, and it's the craziest thing. And I don't even know if this is the right time to say it or if it's cool to say it. But man, so all that happened, and then I have a daughter who was 16 at the time, and found out that my daughter started struggling with addiction as well.
5: Dang. And that must have been brutal because I have daughters. And I mean, I was just thinking about this the other day because I interviewed so many different people. And I'm just thinking, man, if my daughter daughters would get involved with stuff, I'm like, it would be so, so heavy, you know? And now here you are just seeing your brother and now your daughter.
6: Yeah. And so, yeah, I started dealing with that. And, you know, it's interesting because, you know, we talk about how I live in Louisville, Kentucky, and have my whole career. I did that on purpose, or at least I thought I was doing it on purpose. And it turns out now later in my life that I realized it wasn't really me doing it.
5: Talk a little bit more about that concept, just so people can hear, like.
6: So I decided to stay in Louisville, Kentucky, because I knew just from what I had read and hearing stories that, you know, the music business can tend to be a little bit of a plastic world, if you will.
5: Yeah.
6: And it's not a very godly place historically. There's not a lot of Jesus in that. And so I was like, okay, I have a family now. I have my wife, and I'm going to. And I told my wife then, I said, look, if I can have success in music, but I can stay home and shield you and everybody away from the plastic side of the business, and I can just go hop on a plane and then come back home and be dad, that would be ideal. And of course, my wife was like, yeah, that sounds ideal. that's exactly what I did, man. And I stayed in my hometown for my entire career. And, I just, you know, we have offices in LA and New York and abroad, and I go do that and go be rock star manager and then come home and I'm dad, and I go to church, you know, on Sundays, and my kids get to live a, you know, see their grandparents and be around their friends and have some semblance of normal life without being wrapped up in that, you know, there's a lot of evil stuff, man,
5: yeah.
6: You know, that you got to kind of protect your family from.
5: And we've heard the stories. I mean, we've heard the stories of different musicians and friends of their kids being around the environment, growing up in it, and then getting derailed, right? I mean, we've heard that story over and over, but I think it's so awesome that you were actually, that God opened the door for you to be able to do that. But then, as you know, the enemy is, he comes to seek, kill, and destroy, and he wants to take out our children, divide our family, and whatever he wants to do. And then all of a sudden you hear about your daughter that's 16 years old. So she's in high school at this time.
6: Yeah, so it started off really, it was like, it was little things. It wasn't like full-blown addiction. It was like, she was a star volleyball player. Like D1 schools were like reaching out to her like in high school. And then her junior year, she just quit. And I told my ex-wife at the time, I said, her mom, I said, something's not right.
5: Yeah,
6: I said,
5: totally.
6: Something is not right. I said, she's from to get colleges calling and then all of a sudden just quit. I didn't know the depth of it until years later, but apparently she started with pills and it went from that to et cetera, et cetera. But then it led to opiate addiction,
5: yep,
6: and heroin. And,
5: heard this story so many times
6: for the next 10 years, man. You know, and I don't want to bounce around, but I thought that the reason that I stayed in Louisville was because I was going to shield my family, and I thought I was doing some, you know, novel thing to keep them there. And now, today, I look back and I know exactly why, because he put me in a place where he needed me to be, because he knows everything, and
5: right,
6: he knew that she was going to go through that. And I believe to this day that the stuff that I went through with my brother, I believe it gave me the tools and the knowledge and the wherewithal, because I know he knew.
5: Yeah.
6: I need to get you sharp and I need to get you battle tested, because the battle that you're going to face with your daughter is going to be the hardest one you fought yet. And it was, it almost destroyed my marriage now. And,
5: well, I want to
6: say this thing.
5: Go ahead. We're gonna go to a break here in a minute, but go ahead and finish your last thought.
6: I just, you know, I go back to this thing. It's like, you know, my wife would be like, why are you leaving to go find Abigail? And I just was like, because I believe that you leave the 99 to go find the one.
5: Exactly. Well, with that said, I got Scott Frazier in studio. He's an executive artist manager for 10th Street Management, managed tons of big bands, and we became friends. We had a call. And just loved his story, and I had to have him on. And the best is yet to come. I'm telling you right now, I've heard this, and it's going to be phenomenal. Stay tuned in. Also, make sure you go to the Whosoever's YouTube. Go to Ryan Reese YouTube. Subscribe. Get all the past radio shows. And we tour. We are constantly touring and invading the public school system so we can reach these students. Just like Scott's daughter, where she was at in school, we are getting in front of the public school students and letting them know that God loves them. He has a plan. And if they are struggling with addictions or self-harm or anything, that God can set them free through a relationship with Him. So we'll be back in 2 minutes right after the break with Scott Frazier. Peace.
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5: We are back, and I have Scott Frazier in studio. He's the manager, artist manager for 10th Street Entertainment. You started this whole company, right? 10th Street?
6: No, I didn't. I'm actually, that's interesting. So I ran my own business for 17 of my years. Mm-hmm. And then I lost a big client in 2012 and started at that time, started thinking about like where I was going to go. And I decided I merged my company with 10th Street and did a deal with them. But awesome. No, 10th Street has been a leading management firm for 30 years.
5: Yeah.
6: And I ended up landing there. So glad I did. They've been great to me. But I wish I was the guy that started it, but I'm not. I'm just an artist manager there. And I have a partnership with them.
5: Dude, that's awesome. That is awesome. All right. Well, right before the break, we were just talking about how, you know, you obviously your brother, you got your brother signed. You signed another big band, and God was doing awesome things. Then all of a sudden, your brother gets addiction. He gets addicted. He loses his deal, which was gnarly. He spirals out of control into drugs, gets his teeth knocked out, and becomes a bum basically on the street, which happens with addiction. We've heard the story many times. And God uses you to get a hold of him, and he gets recovered. And now he's doing amazing. He has a book, and he's a public speaker, and just doing great in life. But then all of a sudden, here comes another storm. Boom. You find out that your 16-year-old daughter gets addicted to pills, and now she's messing with heroin at this time. And what is going on in your head, and how do you start interceding in this?
6: So like I said earlier, it wasn't like it wasn't just full blown addiction. It was like there was all these little signs,
5: right?
6: And then and then it got to a place where we knew that something bad had happened, and she got arrested. There was, just a lot of things that happened. We'd be on this call for hours to hear it all. But, she basically, we found out she was using heroin. And then, I just basically, because she's my daughter, I couldn't just leave her. So I relentlessly pursued her just like I did with my brother. And I know now that he allowed me to go through that. Said to give me the strength and the tools and the perseverance to be able to deal with her. But her story, man, goes to a place that's like totally renewed my faith in God, totally renewed the way he is, the way he redeems things and fixes things that are broken. I've seen it. And if it's okay, I'd love to tell you a little bit about it.
5: We got 22 minutes, so let it rip.
6: Yeah, so there was all these little instances. You know, it was a 10-year, she's 28 now, but around 25, 24 was when it was really at the heyday of, like, it's really bad. Mm-hmm. And when I tell you then, I went to places that we shouldn't go. Like, I was pulling my daughter out of trap houses, going into these trap houses, like, with people with guns, man. Like, what are you doing here? And me having to be like, yo, man, I'm not here for any trouble. I'm a dad that's just here to get his daughter. And I would carry her out, and then I would take her somewhere, and I'd get her some help. And she went through several different treatment facilities. I connected with my church back home, and they helped sponsor her going to a place called Teen Challenge.
5: Oh, we love Teen Challenge.
6: Which is a biblical-based recovery program. She did that. We thought she had it licked and spiraled right back into a relapse that went for another several years. But this last time, though, was the one where it was like, okay, nobody will ever tell me that God didn't direct at all. And
5: you got the same personality as me.
6: Yeah. No, but we, I got a phone call from her, or she went to a treatment facility. She got out. She was totally, like, things looked great. I was like, oh, she's got it licked.
5: Yeah.
6: And, I went to Nashville, and ended up, for some reason, I had this gut feeling, because she was living in a halfway house. And because they tell you, don't bring them home. You got to let them, they've got to learn how to find life. You can be there to support them, but you can't enable them, and you got to let them figure it out. So she went to a halfway house, and she was doing great. She was working. She calls me one day, and she's like, Dad, I think I'm going to, I found this place. They'll rent me a room. And I'm going to rent it. It's not the most glamorous, but at least it'll be my place, my room. So she did that. She was paying her bills. Everything was fine. And I just started noticing some things that were like, something's not right. And I'm on my way back from Nashville.
5: Like what? Like what kind of signs?
6: So it's like just her behavior patterns. Like,
5: right.
6: I would notice that she was being more elusive. Like, she didn't want to, like, whereas I'd call her and she'd kick up on the first ring, hey, Dad, hey, you know, and talking. And it became more distancing herself. And I started to see those same signs again. And I was like, okay, something's not right.
5: Right.
6: So I'm on my way back from Nashville. And my gut just said, swing by that place and check on her. Well, I did. And when I got there, she didn't open the door immediately, but I could hear somebody behind the door. And she opens the door. And I could tell that she had been trying to clean up behind herself there. And when I saw her, my heart just broke, because the track marks on her arms were the worst I've ever seen. Damn. Ever. She looked emaciated. And truly, man, her room looked like a crime scene. I mean, there was blood splatters on the wall from where she was missing veins. And it was horrifying. And so I said, that's it. I'm going to call and get you help right now. And I stepped outside to make a phone call to call her sponsor and get some help. And she took off on foot. She left, and I lost her. And anybody who's had a child, or anybody that's in addiction, they'll disappear for a few days, but they will resurface. They'll call you to tell you that, you know, either they need some money, or, you know, that, you know, come help me, or
5: right,
6: or to let you know they're okay. Don't worry about me. Didn't hear from her for over a week, and I knew that something wasn't right. I kept praying about it, just asking God, just please help me find her.
5: Right.
6: And this one Saturday, man, I'm sitting in my, I get up for coffee. It's like 6 o'clock in the morning. I woke up early, and I go in and I tell my wife, I said, I'm leaving. I grab my keys, and I just had this feeling came over me. It was like, get up and go drive back down to that place, to her place.
5: What city is this in?
6: In Louisville, Kentucky.
5: So this is in Kentucky.
6: In Louisville, yeah. Got it. For that whole week, I had been going back down to her room that she was renting at different times. I would show up at 6 o'clock. I'd go at 1 o'clock in the morning. I was going at all these different times because I was like, I'm going to catch her in one of these.
5: Yep, totally.
6: And so that Saturday I wake up and I go down there and, there was this guy that, I pulled up. There's nobody there and I start praying. Then this car pulls up beside me and it was this guy that he and I had words. I knew that he had given my daughter drugs before and we had an altercation between the two of us verbally. Yeah. And he pulls up and the first thing I thought was, I'm going to get out of this car. I'm going to beat this guy up and whatever. But this thing came over me and said, no, just talk to him. And I did. And I said, hey, listen, man, I know you and I've had some issues, but I haven't heard from Abigail for a week and I'm afraid if I don't find her today, something's telling me she's going to die. And he lied to me and told me he hadn't heard from her or anything. And he started to walk away. And before he got in the door, he turns around, he comes back and he said, he just lets his sigh out. And he said, all right, I did hear from your daughter. She called me this morning at 5 o'clock this morning, which is weird because I had woke up that morning feeling like something telling me you need to go.
5: Yep.
6: And he's like, I heard from your daughter and she begged me for help. I took her to a needle exchange and I dropped her off at this apartment complex. Well, the place that he dropped her off, when I tell you it's like New Jack City.
5: Yeah.
6: That's exactly what it was. It was like.
5: What is, break down like what someone for a listener doesn't know what a trap house looks like. What does it look like when you walk in these places?
6: You walk in, man, and it's literally just people doing drugs everywhere. Like, and it's just filth. It's not elegant at all. It's just find a corner, find a spot, find a mattress, find a whatever, and people are helping you shoot up. You're shooting up. They're smoking their crack. They're doing. It's out of control.
5: It's the worst filth of filth. Just disgustingness.
6: Exactly. With people there that have, with people that are helping supply the drugs.
5: Right, and right.
6: Making it a place where they can come and quote unquote feel safe to do their drugs.
5: Unbelievable.
6: Really, really not a good place. But so I go to this apartment complex where she was supposedly at. It's 500 units. And it's those ones where like all the entrances of the apartments are all front facing.
5: Yep.
6: Like, they do like cat calls and stuff from the different levels, like to not let people know that somebody here is like potentially snooping around.
5: Yeah,
6: really crazy. Long story short, I ended up I tracked her down there. I searched the security cameras and we found her on a security camera walking in the building, but no security of her, no video of her leaving. I stayed there all day long, just showing people like, hey, have you seen this girl? And I'm just the dad. And it's pretty sketchy, man. But this lady walks up to me. This is crazy. So this lady walks up to me. She goes, hey, you look like you're in distress. I'm a floor manager here. And honey, you just stay with me and nobody will bother you. And I said, well, we're going to find my daughter. I said, but I don't know if you believe in God, but I'd like to pray before we go do that. Her and I pray. I stay there the rest of the day. I end up flushing her out. She takes off on foot. That evening with two men, runs out the back entrance. Security tells me that she's on foot. I give chase and I run after her. I lost her again. I'm an old guy. I couldn't keep up.
5: Unbelievable.
6: And so me and that lady, Victoria, we turn around, we go back to the apartments and I said, tell me if you have security cameras on the outside. And they did. And I saw the direction in which my daughter was running. And so me and Victoria get back in my vehicle and we drive down towards this area, which is heading like towards a homeless camp, basically like tent city, homeless people underneath overpasses and stuff. Just nasty part of the town.
5: So if you're from LA, you look like Skid Row, basically.
6: Exactly. Exactly.
5: Is where you're navigating.
6: And so I drove around for about 30, 40 minutes around there looking for her, seeing all the same things that you would see in a trap house, seeing all that stuff there and nothing. So me and Victoria decided to pray again. And I said, well, I'm going to give this one more chance. I said, let's just me and you pray. And she kept telling me about how she doesn't believe in this God thing and all that. I said, well, that's cool. I said, but I believe that when two or more people are gathered together to pray, that he's there. So I said, he's here and he's going to help us find him. So I said, here's what we're going to do. I said, we're going to do one more pass around, and I'm just going to ask homeless people, like, have you seen this girl? First guy that I pulled up to in my vehicle, I called him over to my forerunner, and I said, hey, man, have you seen this girl? As soon as I asked him that question, his eyes opened up real wide, and he goes, you're that father looking for his daughter.
5: Oh, no.
6: And I'm like, how do you even know that, for one? And I'm like, well, yeah, I am. And he goes, She's right over there, and he points at these tents. Just immediately, she's right there. And I look, and I'm like, I don't see anything. So I drive down, I creep around, nothing. Well, I look back out the window to ask this dude, like, which tent is this?
5: Yeah.
6: And he's gone.
5: Oh, no.
6: So we drive around the corner, get out, we walk back. I'm looking intense, like physically, and I'm carrying a weapon at that time.
5: Right.
6: Because I'm like, you know, I've got to be safe.
5: Yep.
6: And long story short, man, out of nowhere, here comes that same guy on a bicycle, didn't even look at me, made no eye contact with me, just goes straight and says, it's the second gray one. I turn around, and when I turn around and look, the guy that had run out of the apartments with my daughter, I saw him in the street when I gave chase after her, and he pointed me in the wrong direction. He was sitting there. Instantly sitting there, and Victoria said, I think I see somebody moving in that tent. Went in and looked inside that tent, and sure enough, my daughter was in there, and she had a needle hanging out of her. She looked like death. She was completely dehydrated, hadn't eaten food in that whole week that I had, you know, she was really bad. And I had her arrested. She was on probation. And it was the hardest thing I ever did. I called her probation officer, and we got her clean first, got her through detox, and then revoked her probation, her put in jail.
5: So by getting her by calling her probation officer, that's the easy way to get her out and off the street, because she's just going to keep running, and she looks like death, and she's going to die, basically. Yeah,
6: exactly.
5: Hardest thing, but like pretty much the only thing you can really do at that point, if you're literally chasing her from house to house and to tent craziness.
6: Yeah. But the best part of the whole story, man, and I can share this by God's grace, my daughter is sober today.
5: Yeah.
6: It's been a year and a half. She's got a good job. She's back with her son. It's remarkable. But the best part of the story is I went back down the next day to the place where those people had helped me, and more specifically Victoria, and she ran to me and said, I know I told you I didn't believe in God. I know I told you that. But after what I saw yesterday, okay, what do I need to do? Where can I learn about that? And I said, let me invite you to church.
5: Yeah.
6: So I would drive down to the hood, basically, and pick this girl up for church every Sunday. And I had the honor of baptizing Victoria and led her to Christ about 4 months ago.
5: That's amazing.
6: And she calls me every week now. And this is what she says when she calls me. Scott, I found another one. Kiki, she's 19. I pulled her in, and she's got a pimp, and she's being sex trafficked and this and that. And I'm going in and pulling these girls out and taking them to a place that can get them help. And it's just turned into this whole thing that I never thought would be. And honestly, man, I love managing artists, and I love what God has done in that, but I almost feel like that all of that was all to get me to here, to help these young girls out, man, and to do something there.
5: Wow. My mind is blown away. I'm getting kind of choked up just hearing the story again, just how, you know, here you are and God is using you for his good. Like the management and, you know, all that kind of stuff is awesome, but you're actually now saving lives of these young girls, and you have that compassion for them because they're like your daughters, basically what they're going through. And I love the fact that this girl's inside the, she works there. God divinely placed this girl there, got her saved, and now she's doing his work by reaching out and doing this whole new ministry. So that's pretty much what you're doing on the side, or, you know, whatever, you're doing this ministry on the side and you're just reaching girls out one by one as God opens the door. Because I know it's a very difficult thing to do with these girls that are getting human trafficked and having pimps. We have several friends that work in this industry. It's hard for them to break away because of fear, the addiction. There's a lot that the strongholds from the enemy. But you are seen one by one going. I like that verse you said, going after, leaving the 99 and going after the one. Because what does the Bible say when one gets saved, all the angels in heaven rejoice. It's not a number game. It's just one by one reaching one person's life at a time. It's phenomenal.
6: Yeah, it's really been cool, man. And you know, just to be able to, like I said, I love managing, and that's my gig, and it's what supports my family. But man, I have such a heart. And you know, honestly, even before that, the thing that really made me want to really dive into that, and this gets me choked up to this day, because there was this one moment that happened in one of the trap houses that I pulled my daughter out of. I'll never forget it. I'm carrying her out, and this girl was standing in the doorway, and you could tell that she'd had a hard life. And at one time, probably was a very pretty girl. She still was pretty, very pretty. But she was standing in the doorway of this trap house as I'm walking out, and she was starting to cry. She had tears coming down her eyes. She looked me in my face as I walked by, and this is what she said to me. She goes, "I wish my daddy would come and save me."
5: No way.
6: And it freaked me out, dude. It gets me emotional just talking about it, but I literally got in my car with my daughter, man, and I drove down about a block down the street, and then I pulled the vehicle over, and I just was overcome with just tears, man, because I've never forgot that, man, that girl saying that to me. Never forgot it.
5: That is heavy. No, for sure.
6: Yeah.
5: So here at the end of this show, we have about 5 minutes left. What would you like to say to encourage parents, you know, mothers, fathers, aunts, uncles, friends of people that are dealing with family members that are dealing with addiction, or they're seeing their daughters or sons just running off and just not walking with God and just basically just getting tore up from the enemy? What encouragement, and you can take your time, what encouragement would you want to leave them with, and what shall they do during this time until their kids come back to the Lord?
6: So the first thing is pray.
5: Mm-hmm.
6: Because I believe in that, man. And I don't mean like prayers like you hear people. There's no right way to do it. Just have a conversation with God, man, and ask for his guidance and ask for him to help, you know, help in that situation. But I also would say, there's a difference between enabling and pursuing. Don't give up on them. You pursue them and let them know. Because, look, at the end of the day, that's what God does with us.
5: Right.
6: You know, and that's the reason that I was so relentless in my pursuit, was I was like, I think about how many times in my life that I've done something that's not great, that's dishonorable, that's whatever, and he still died for me, and he still did what he did for me, and he still pursued me. And still pursues me to this day, relentlessly.
5: Mm-hmm.
6: And he's a father. So I'm like, well, how do you be a good dad? How do you be a good mom? Well, that's the way you pursue them relentlessly, and you let God direct it. You know, there's places that, you know, get involved with a local church, you know, would be another thing, you know, get engaged, mm-hmm. be a part of the church. Isn't the building, man.
5: Yeah.
6: This right here, what we're doing, this is church.
5: Yep. So
6: reaching people.
5: With that said, prayer, you said prayer, and that's the thing that a lot of people don't do, because they try to take you all these actions. But when you're looking at your story, clearly and prayer's talking, by the way. You're just like, hey, like when I wake up this morning, hey, God, forgive me of my sins and show me what to do today. What do you want to do in my life? And I want to be open to whatever you have for me. That's me praying, but I'm just talking to God like as a person for you listeners. But clearly your story, you're talking to God, praying, and he's just lining it up. You're with this girl that doesn't even believe, praying, and he's bringing guys in your house, guys in your life. Oh, she's there. Oh, she just went out the back. Like prayer changes things. Prayer divinely lead you and guide you to where you have to go in these scenarios. Doing it without prayer is insanity. Like, you can't do it without prayer. You've got to pray that God can open the door and break through all the strongholds and stuff for you to, for him to basically penetrate the mind and the heart of these ones that are caught up in these addictions and footholds. And then I love how you said teen challenge. We work with teen challenges and we speak at them all around the world. I was just speaking at the main castle here in LA about a week ago, but they're set up all around the United States, actually all around the world. I've spoken to them in Australia as well. They're all over the world and they are a Holy Spirit filled ministry. They'll go in there and get cleaned up. They're going to give you the word because the word is what changes you or washes them. And all those people that come out of there are spirit-filled. Yes, sometimes they get tripped up and then on a detour and they go back. But the Jesus ministry is messy. And you know what? It's messy. It's flawed. But you continue on the pursuit for Christ.

probably 18 years to 20 years for me to get saved. And I ended up giving my life to Christ 18 years later. And I tried to get sober. I'd go back. I tried to get sober. It was this messy ministry of the enemy continuing to come after me. But there was a day when I had an encounter with God, and God filled me with His Spirit. I repented, and He transformed my life. And it's been 14 years since that day, 14 years ago. So be encouraged. Keep pursuing. Keep praying, and God will do it in His timing. Scott, thank you for being on the show. This is Scott Frazier from 10th Street Management. Story was incredible. You guys go to YouTube. Go to Ryan Reese YouTube. Subscribe, get this link, share it with your friends. This is a very relevant story and will impact many. And if you want to follow the Whosoever's Movement, check us out on Instagram or any of our social handles. Go to our website, contact us, book us. I also have a book. It's called Kill the Noise. It's where everywhere you can buy books are sold. Ryan Reese, Kill the Noise, and it's actually a faith-building book, a discipleship book that will help you walk through life. You can download the Bible app, the Holy Bible app, type in my name as well, or the Whosoever's, and there's 7-day devotions that we're dropping through the Gospel of John that will grow your faith, encourage you, and disciple you. And you're on the Bible app, so read the Bible while you're there. Scott Frazier, thank you for being on. Love you, my brother, and I hope we will hang out one day in person, actually.

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1: 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Coming up next, it's Somebody Loves You with Raul Reese. Raul Reese is continuing his look at the work of the Holy Spirit. Today he's in 1 Corinthians chapter 12 with a message, How to Use the Holy Spirit in Worship.
2: Hi, this is Pastor Odell from the First Christian Church of Wilmington with the K-Wave Scripture of the Day. Matthew 22:37 says, Jesus said to him, You shall love the Lord your God with all your heart, with all your soul, and with all your mind. The Pharisees have been asking Jesus questions, trying to trap him, and now they ask, which is the greatest commandment? Out of everything that God has commanded us, they're asking him, what comes first? Jesus answers it clearly. He says, love the Lord your God with all your heart, all your soul, and all your mind. And then he says, you shall love your neighbor as yourself. So if I say that I love God, that should show up in my life. And it should also show up in the way that I treat the people around me. You know, sometimes we make following God more complicated than it needs to be. But Jesus brings us right back to the heart of it. He says, love God with everything that you have, and let that love be seen in the way that you love people. Once again, that's Matthew 22:37, and I'm Pastor Odell Nessie. 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
3: If you believe that the gifts of the Holy Spirit stop with the apostles, hey, that's just between you and the Lord. But it's good to understand that the Holy Spirit was with us, in us, and is upon us. And I need, as much as God wants to give to me, I need all that God has for me. Maybe you don't, but I do. Lord, give it to me all. I need it.

0: for their effective use. Stay with us for encouragement to seek the Holy Spirit's guiding power to operate in your gifts and glorify God while edifying the church. The title of today's study is How to Use the Gifts in Worship. In 1 Corinthians chapter 12, here's Roel Reese.
1: There seems to be a lot of confusion how the gifts of the Holy Spirit are to be used in public worship. There are people, they're called dispensationalists, that believe that the gifts are not for today. They believe that the gifts actually cease with the apostles. And so we really don't believe that. We believe that the gifts are for today. We believe that that which is perfect has come. It's talking about the second coming of Christ. And when Christ comes again, surely we are going to be perfect. We won't need wisdom or knowledge or prophecy or tongues or anything else, because Christ will be here ruling and reigning with us. But right now, at the moment, we are in great need of the gifts of the Holy Spirit. Paul the Apostle has been dealing with the public worship in the city of Corinth, and we must take it from that position. He's actually talking to people that were in the church that had accepted Christ, but their worship was carnal and bringing confusion to the body of Christ. Paul is writing to correct what was taking place in the city of Corinth among the believers. And Paul the Apostle told us last week in 1 Corinthians chapter 13 that the greatest of all things is love. Without love, we are nothing. Because you can have the gift of tongues and interpretation of tongues, or the gift of prophecy, or the gift of wisdom, a word of wisdom or word of knowledge. And you can go through the 21 gifts that are given to us through the Holy Spirit. But if those gifts are not exercised in the base of love, then it's nothing. You can be a Christian and be nothing concerning the things that Paul talks about here, especially spiritual gifts. Now, it's interesting that in the original manuscript, as we look at chapter 14, beginning with verse 1, he says, pursue love and desire spiritual gifts. You notice that word gifts is not in the original language, it's actually added by the translators. So you can actually put a line through it and maybe put a note next to it that it was added by the translators. Literally, it should read like this: pursue love and desire spirituals. That's the original language. Seek after spirituals, especially that you may prophesy. Now, I find it interesting that as Paul the Apostle is going to be talking about spirituals, the first thing that we have to do is we have to establish a base of doctrine. That is what we call establishing what was taught by Jesus and by the apostles and what was taught in the epistles. Otherwise, if we don't establish our basis for doctrine, then anybody can actually take any experience and use it for themselves biblically. The way we check out doctrine is, first of all, did Jesus teach it? Did he teach it in the book of Matthew, in the book of Mark, in the book of Luke, in the book of John? Do we find it among the Gospels of Jesus Christ, whatever doctrine may be, whatever experience we may come into? Can we find it in the four Gospels, and can we also find it biblically and scripturally and doctrinally in the book of Acts, and also in the epistles of Paul and Peter and James? Why? Because if we cannot find it in the epistles or the book of Acts or Matthew or Mark, Luke or John, then we do not accept it as doctrine. See? The reason is because when anyone has an experience, the Bible tells us to be careful, because even Satan himself transforms himself into an angel of light. So now we have heard, not only in the past, as Paul not only was dealing with people that were coming to public worship like we are today, except for one difference. In the synagogue of that day, the women would sit on one side and the men on the other side. They were totally separate. And so Paul will deal with these issues that are not only found in the book of Corinthians, but also these are things we find still today in and around the world in the church. There are problems today in the Church of Jesus Christ, and I believe that this is part of the reason that so many people have become scared to the gifts of the Holy Spirit, because of the use and the abuses that we have seen in the church. For example, we have not only churches that literally in the services, as the pastor, they've had their time of worship and song and praise, and the pastor gets up to give his sermon, that in the middle of his sermon or three quarters through his sermon, and even sometimes at the beginning of his sermon, somebody in the church will get up every week and will begin to speak in other tongues and will stop the service. Well, first of all, the Holy Spirit is a gentleman, and he's not the author of confusion. We must establish that the Holy Spirit and the anointing of the Holy Spirit is on the speaker, not really on the one that is listening. Yes, you have the Holy Spirit, but the Holy Spirit is in control of the situation. He would never bring confusion to himself. And usually they use it as a spiritual time where God is speaking to the church. So as somebody gets up to speak in tongues, then as they give their message and utterance in tongues, then somebody else after that person will get up and will give the interpretation to the message of tongues. Now, first of all, biblically and doctrinally, there are no messages in tongues. You don't find that term ever in the Bible. What would happen is that the person that would get up to speak in tongues, he would actually be speaking to God, but not to men. He would be out of order to do that, first of all, Paul says. Why? Because of the largeness of the congregation, and because there are non-believers in the congregation, and if they hear you speak in tongues, they will say you are crazy. There is a place for the gift of tongues. Now, does everybody speak in tongues? No. I thank God that God has blessed me in speaking in tongues. You've never heard me speak in tongues, and the reason is because biblically I follow what Paul says. I speak only when I am alone in secret in my closet to God, not to people. And so it is of importance that when such a thing happens in the church and the person speaks in tongues and then sits down and then somebody gets up to give the interpretation, it's never the true interpretation to the tongue. Because it's always like this, my little children, thus saith the Lord God Almighty. And they're actually given a prophecy instead of the true interpretation. The true interpretation should be a praise and a prayer to God. You see, Paul says that. We're following biblical doctrine. It is not a message to the people, but it's a praise and a prayer back to God. Why? Because Paul says that when we speak in tongues, nobody understands us. We're speaking mysteries, and the only one that can understand us is God and not man. Very clear, Paul declares here. So I think it's important that we understand, those of you that are baptized with the gift of the Holy Spirit, and the baptism of the Holy Spirit is not tongues. It's love. Because if God has baptized you with the gift of tongues, then thank God for it and use it as often as you can use it in the privacy of your prayer life. It's good to use it. I use it constantly. You say, well, what about if God hasn't baptized you with the gift of tongues? But at the same time, I am baptized with the Holy Spirit and I do have the love of God in my life. Well, I'm glad you asked. So I want to give you the answer. Because the answer is found in Romans chapter 8, verse 26 and 27. Turn with me for a second. I'll show you. He says, likewise, the Spirit also helps our weaknesses. Now, do you have weaknesses? I have weaknesses. There are times before I ever received the baptism of the Holy Spirit, or before I ever received the gift of tongues, that I did not know how to express myself to God. As I spoke to Him in English, I thought, man, Lord, I don't know if you're getting the message. And there were times where I could not even speak in English, but what I would do is I would literally groan unto the Lord. I didn't understand that at that time. Now I do. Why? Because I've read the Bible and I've studied the Word of God. And Paul here explains it. That those that do not speak in tongues, sometimes you express yourself to God, not by speaking in tongues, but by groanings which cannot be understood. But God understands your groanings and the weaknesses in your life when you pray. But here is how Paul says that. He says, likewise the Spirit also helps our infirmities or our weaknesses. For we do not know what we should pray for as we ought. But the Spirit Himself makes intercession for us, here it is, with groanings which cannot be uttered. I like that, underline that. It's okay to groan to the Lord when you're praying to Him. It's okay. He understands what you're going through. He understands your weaknesses. He understands your trials and your temptations and the sicknesses that you might be facing even here this morning. That's biblically to do that. But you see, the problem comes is that the Spirit is searching out what's in you. Look at verse 27. Now, He who searches the hearts knows what the mind of the Spirit is, because He makes intercession for the saints according, notice, to the will of God. I like that. That whether I pray or I don't pray, God always gets His will done. I like that. That when I pray in the Spirit or I groan in the Spirit, guess what? God is getting His way, not my way. The Spirit expresses what I need in my life, deeper than I could ever pray in English. Interesting.
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1: If you believe that the gifts of the Holy Spirit stop with the apostles, hey, that's just between you and the Lord. But it's good to understand that the Holy Spirit was with us, in us, and is upon us. Three prepositions in the Greek. And I need, as much as God wants to give to me, I need all that God has for me. Maybe you don't, but I do. Lord, give it to me all. I need it. I want to be open to the Holy Spirit, biblically and doctrinally, to whatever He has in His Word of God. Otherwise, I don't want anything else. And we do find today, we have people that are barking like dogs, singing and shaking and screaming in the Spirit, running in the Spirit, dancing in the Spirit, and they had all these terms that they make up, and they say, well, I couldn't help myself. The Holy Spirit made me do it. No, He didn't. Whenever the Holy Spirit is over my life, He's in control. But let me tell you something. I know what I'm doing. I never lose consciousness. Especially, there's a doctrine that has been not only been debated and has brought so much confusion, and that is the doctrine of slain in the Spirit. Is that biblical? Is that doctrinal? Well, let me teach you from the Bible what the Bible says. Let me tell you that I had the privilege and experience to be with Catherine Kuhlman and to see her ministry. And watch her on stage, being led by the Holy Spirit and watching God work through her life, through hundreds and millions of people, as God would use her life to not only touch people, but God to do the healing through her ministry. And there were others that I've watched over the years. And I was always wondering, God, why haven't You given me such gifts in the Spirit so that I can lay hands on people and people can be slain in the Spirit? First of all, God knows what we can handle and what we cannot handle. And He knows our pride and He knows our upfalls and our downfalls. And surely I would not want anything for God to give to me that is going to bring glory to me and not to the Lord. And so when I go through the Scriptures And I look at the gift of tongues. Yes, the gift of tongues is in the Bible. In the book of Acts, you find it in chapter 2 of the book of Acts, on the day of Pentecost, as they were sitting all in one mind, one heart. And then it goes on to explain that they spoke the wonderful works of God, not a message of tongues, but they praised the Lord in that language. And everyone that was there from all around the world heard them in their own language or dialecta or their own dialect, praise the Lord. I like that. He explains it. Then we find it again in chapter 4 of Acts. We find it in chapter 8, in chapter 10, and in chapter 19, where we find people receiving the gift of tongues, praising God. So the gift of tongues is a real thing, but not everybody speaks in tongues. The true evidence of the baptism of the Holy Spirit is love. Love is the basis. Now, what Paul says here, in chapter 14, verse 1 and verse 2, look what he says. He says, pursue love, desire spirituals, but especially that you may prophesy. For he who speaks in a tongue does not speak to men, but to God. I want you to underline that. We're not speaking to men, we're speaking to God. It is always upward. Always upward to God when we're speaking in tongues. Then he says this, for no one understands him. However, in the Spirit, he speaks mysteries or divine secrets to God. You see? That's a dimension of the Spirit that I don't understand. That the Spirit takes over and God can understand what I am praying to him in that tongue. My intellect doesn't understand it. But by faith, I step out and I pray in that tongue that God has given to me. In my private closet, in my office, or when I'm driving by myself, I am praying to God in the Spirit. But then again, what about this whole thing of slaying in the Spirit? Well, people will take the context and they'll say, when Jesus was in the Garden of Gethsemane, and he was betrayed by Judas, 600 men came with Judas with swords and staffs and torches, and they came to arrest Jesus. And when they came to the garden, Jesus said, who do you seek? And they said, we seek Jesus of Nazareth. And Jesus said, I am he. And they all fell backwards. And he said, there it is. They were slain in the Spirit. The Bible doesn't say that. First of all, the Bible says that they were all non-believers. Secondly, nobody caught them from behind. Thirdly, they got right back up. They never lost consciousness of anything because they asked again, who do you seek? And they said, Jesus of Nazareth. He said, I told you, I am he. And then another time we find it is in the book of Acts. And this time they're Christians. Two carnal Christians, Ananias and Sapphira. And the Bible says that they did fall backwards, that they died. God's judgment came upon them. And they were carried away to be buried. And then there is one more instance, and that is in the book of Acts chapter 9, where Paul the apostle was knocked down by the Spirit of God from his horse as he was on his way to Damascus to do what? To kill Christians. And he said, Saul, Saul, why do you persecute me? Paul never ever once lost consciousness, and the whole time he was communicating with the Lord. So biblically speaking, slaying the Spirit, there's no such thing. Because God is not the author of confusion. I believe God can do anything he wants to do. I'm not discrediting that at all. But as far as biblically speaking, for somebody to catch you and to be under the power, it's not biblical. We have to be taught in Matthew, Mark, Luke, and John, Acts, or the epistles. And if I find that as doctrine, then I accept it and I will practice it. You see? The gift of tongues is taught and is practiced, so we accept it as doctrine. The gift of word of wisdom, the word of knowledge, prophecy, all those gifts, all nine gifts here in Corinthians are accepted, and then the other gifts that are in Romans and also in Ephesians are accepted. The problem is when people begin to take it out of context and begin to abuse it, the problem comes. And that's what you have to be careful of. That's why here at Calvary Chapel we practice whenever we have a prayer meeting or we're having a time of healing to have the elders of the church biblically, James chapter 5, to come forth and lay hands on the people so the people that are sick may be what? May be healed. Never one person doing the healing. Why? Because one person, that's bringing attention to one person, and people begin to get their eyes on one individual person. This way, when there's a lot of people, nobody gets the credit for anything. It's the Lord that does the healing. It's the Lord that is doing the work. And so we want to make sure that we honor God in His Word, but also we want to make sure that the non-believer that is here doesn't think we're wacko and crazy if we were out of order. You see? They would say, you are crazy, you're mad, man, your church is weird. And I've had those experiences when I was a new believer. But as I began to study the Word of God, as I began to have my own experiences with the Lord biblically, I began to have peace with God and peace with men. So we're just trying to teach you what Paul says. Nothing new. It's all biblical. So now Paul says this, verse 3. He says, but he who prophesies speaks edification. Notice he builds up. Exhortation. He what? Exhorts you by rebuke, whatever it may be, and by comfort to men. And what is the gift of prophecy? It is not always the telling forth of the future. That's what most people think. No, because most pastor teachers, while they're pastor teaching, they're using the gift of prophecy. It's being exercised, the gift of word of wisdom and the word of knowledge while it's being taught. And it's neat because in reference here to the gift of prophecy, it is actually to the teaching of the word of God. When you're getting the Word of God taught, what do you get? You get edification, you get exhortation, and you get comfort by hearing what God says to me. And then what happens? Everybody gets built up. You see? Because you understood what I was saying. Why? Because I spoke in plain English, not in an unknown tongue, which you cannot understand. So there's a balance. So here in the first five verses, Paul is actually speaking what builds up. Paul says that the teaching of the Word of God is of importance above everything else, and love is the greatest thing that we must have in our lives. And then he says this in verse 5. He says, but he who prophesies edifies the church. Verse 5, and I wish that all would speak with tongues, but even more than you, that you would prophesy. For he who prophesies is greater than he who speaks with tongues, unless indeed he interprets, notice, that the church may receive edification. And that is, again, there has to be a true interpretation if something like that would happen in a small cell group and somebody would speak in tongues. The true interpretation would be what? The marvelous works of God. It's a praise and a prayer to God, but not that say of the Lord. So I think it's important that we understand what Paul is saying here.
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5: I'm going to be sharing from 2 Corinthians chapter 5, verse 21. The Apostle Paul here says, "For he made him who knew no sin to be sin for us, that we might become the righteousness of God in him." And this verse is either a wonderful reminder to somebody or it's an invitation to somebody else. For everyone that's a believer, this verse is a reminder of what God did for us in his love for us. It says, God loved us so much that he made him who knew no sin. Jesus, who never sinned, who never messed up, who never got in the flesh, who never made a mistake, he made him who knew no sin to become sin for us. And so as believers, we understand that before we knew the Lord, our lives, our sin, the things that separated us from God had to be dealt with. Sin has to be paid for. And the Bible says that Jesus paid it for us. And so when he says he made him who knew no sin, Jesus, to be sin for us, the exchange then becomes that we become the righteousness of God in him. And so God takes our wretched, sinful, wicked, dirty, shameful lives, and he pays the penalty on the cross. But then God takes Jesus' perfect, holy, sinless life and applies it to us. And so we stand before God as completely righteous in Jesus Christ. And so for believers, I call it the great exchange. You know, it's a great deal for us. I don't know if it was a great deal for him, but it was a great deal for us. Thank God that he said in Hebrews, you know, he for the joy that was set before him, he endured the cross and he despised the shame, the joy of seeing us saved, the joy of seeing us reconciled to God. And in the passage that we're looking at here, Paul is using this as an encouragement. He's telling the believers that they're ambassadors. They're to be going and sharing this message. And I think every once in a while, believers need to be reminded of what God has done for us. You know, we could get lost in this world looking at the things that are going on and forget that we're of all people blessed above everyone else. You know, we are in relationship with God. Our sins are forgiven. We have a right standing with God. We have the hope of everlasting life. These are all things that God has done for us. And that which I deserve, you know, my sin, the penalty, he's taken that off of me and paid it for me. And so, again, he made him who knew no sin, Jesus, to be sin for us, that we might become the righteousness of God in him. And I would just further say for anybody listening and hearing that maybe has not trusted in Jesus for forgiveness and salvation, I would encourage you that, you know, you would take advantage of this morning, that you recognize that our sin needs to be paid for. Jesus has made, God has made a provision for us in sending his son to die in our place for our sins. And all who would put their trust in Jesus, his finished work, dying, his death on the cross, and the fact that he rose from the grave, all that would put their trust in him, God would forgive, he would reconcile to himself, and God would give eternal life. And that's his desire for all of us. The Bible says that he's not willing that any would perish, but that all would come to repentance. And so I hope believers can be reminded and rejoice Anybody that maybe wasn't a believer yet, I hope that today will, for you, will be the day of salvation where you surrender your heart to the Lord Jesus Christ. Father in heaven, we thank you so much. Thank you for your love for us. Thank you that in your love for us, you made this sacrifice. Lord, thank you for sending Jesus to become sin for us, that we might become the righteousness of God in him, Lord. We thank you for the gift of salvation. We thank you for the person of Jesus Christ. Thank you for all that you've made available to us through him. And God, I pray you would get the glory from our lives today. I also pray if there's anyone listening to this that for them, today is the day of surrender. Today is the day of salvation for them. Lord, I pray you would draw them to yourself, and that as they put their faith in you today, Lord, that they would experience your forgiveness, your cleansing, and the reconciliation that can only be had through relationship with you. God, we give you all the glory for your great gift. We thank you and we praise you. In Jesus' name, amen.
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8: Hello, listeners. We're so excited about today's program. So in studio, Robin and I have a woman named Jennifer McNutt, who was highly recommended to me by my husband. He said, she's a must. You've got to have her. You've got to have her. You've got to have her. And he was connecting us. He was trying to connect us via Instagram right before I got vertigo and couldn't look at Instagram. Aww. So he's like, she's wondering where you are. And I'm like, Brian, as soon as the dizziness leaves me, aww, I will get on Instagram and I will make this right, which I'm still taking the dizzy pills right now. But I was so excited, but I got to listen and I got to read The Forgotten Mary, which you wrote, which is highly recommended. We'll talk a little more about that on the second episode. But we've got Jennifer McNutt in studio with us. Now, here's the thing. Jennifer has a lot of accomplishments, but I don't want to talk about that until the end of the program, because sometimes, I know you women, I know you listeners, you know why? Because you're just like me. Sometimes when you hear the credentials, you get a little intimidated. But if you meet the person first, you will fall in love. And that's how I felt when I listened to John Dixon's podcast with you and your husband. I was like, I love this woman. I'm already in love. And so it's that laughter. It's your enthusiasm, your passion. So can we talk a little bit about your story? Where did you grow up? What was your home life like? All of that.
9: Okay. Well, thank you, first of all, for having me. This is so delightful. I'm so excited to meet you both. So, well, I'm actually from Southern California.
8: Yay.
9: Yay.
8: Oh, so we both are. Yes, I do.
9: So, so I am from the Pasadena area. My parents' journey really brought them into ministry, into seminary, and they were both coming kind of up from a crisis situation, really hurting, coming to seminary, and they found each other.
8: Oh.
9: And got married. And so I like to say I was born at Fuller Seminary. And so my growing up, so I'm a pastor's kid, a double PK. So you probably will resonate with each other
8: about
9: the dynamics. Mm-hmm. But I grew up at that church, right? We were at the church all the time. And my parents were in co-ministry together in Sherman Oaks, at a Presbyterian church there. And so I saw my mom preaching in ministry one Sunday and then my dad preaching in ministry the next Sunday. And, you know, that's what we knew. So that was a big part of it. And I think my love for theology, for the church, for Jesus all came from, especially just like the dinner table, sitting together, talking about theology, talking about the complexities in the life of the church and ministry, and developing that passion.
8: Did you have any siblings?
9: Yes, I have two older brothers. One lives in California, too. And my middle brother went to Fuller Seminary. And he's a pastor of my dad's old church. When I was 10, we moved to Texas, Lubbock, Texas, the land of Buddy Holly. And that was quite a change from Los Angeles to Lubbock. But a wonderful place. And that's where my faith in Christ really grew, matured, and where I committed to, and we can talk about that.
10: But I would love to. Yeah. Let's go there.
9: Let's go there. Okay. So, so for me, I had an experience as a child at Southern Baptist Church Camp in New Mexico.
1: We love that, Cheryl and I.
10: We do. We do. Summer, because you're talking our language. Moment. That's us. Oh, how the Lord met us at summer camp.
9: I love that. Yes, camp is so key. And, of course, I don't know a time, I can't remember a time when I didn't know Christ. So always have had a heart for the Lord and wanting to follow the Lord and have been proud of the ministry that I've gotten to be part of. Because, you know, when you're a PK, the whole ministry is yours, too.
10: And right.
9: So, or at least that's how my parents, you know, led us.
10: Oh, yeah. Oh, we were all Sunday school teachers.
9: Yeah.
10: All of us. Myself and my siblings, always. I mean, it was just expected. I made my kids be Sunday school teachers, too.
1: And you know what I'm just going to say is a PK is a preacher's kid because
10: very good.
1: Not a PK, but I remember the first time I was around those who were, and they were just PK, PK. And I go, what is that?
10: Or an MK.
1: Or an MK. A missionary kid.
10: Right.
1: Or MK.
9: Yes.
1: Okay. Thank you.
10: Can I just interject really quickly? The other day I was thinking, because I was interviewing someone on something else, and we were talking about second culture children. And all of a sudden, it dawned on me that I'm a second culture, because I believe if you're raised in the church, that you're raised with this one wonderful culture of the kingdom of God.
1: That's right.
10: But then you're going to a secular school, and it's not the kingdom of God, and you don't feel totally at home there.
1: Yeah.
10: And then you go to church, but there's some people at church even, you're like, wait, you're not really demonstrating the kingdom of God. So you feel kind of in between and betwixt, and I thought, that's my life experience. And I remember my brother Chuck describing it one time in a book that he wrote. And I was thinking, that's it. We are.
1: Here, I thought you were going to say that between California and
10: Texas.
1: Lubbock, that's a second culture.
10: That is another culture.
1: So you might be a third culture kid. Yes. How old were you around this time? Junior high yet?
9: I was 10.
1: Okay.
9: Yeah, so I guess it was, the
10: junior camp.
9: Fifth grade,
10: yeah.
9: Sixth grade.
1: Yeah.
9: So I went to camp, and on the last night, we had, there was a bonfire, right?
10: Yes. Oh, those bonfires.
9: And the pastor said, you can just come up if you want to share about what Jesus has been doing in your life this week. And so I just felt compelled to go up, and I actually don't fully remember what I said, but I went up and, was nervous and excited and all that, and just shared about what Jesus was doing that week, and then sat down. And when I sat down, I just felt the presence of the Holy Spirit.
10: I love it.
9: And the Lord calling me into ministry. And then the pastor was giving us a blessing, benediction, and then ascending. And he read out Matthew 28 and the Great Commission, and I knew that was calling me
10: to proclaim
9: Christ. So I just immediately started weeping, and I said, yes, Lord, I will, I will respond. And I came home, and I was like, I was called to ministry. And my parents were like, wait, what? And we'll see. But that moment has had so many ripples throughout my life. It's also grounded me in my sense of calling, even though what I was imagining at that time, at that age, because of what I saw my parents doing, hasn't exactly been what the Lord has called me to.
10: Right.
9: It's still the same mission. So.
10: Yeah, I love that.
1: And that's the valuable part about recognizing how the Holy Spirit, we're not too young. My camp moment of campfire, going forward the last night,
11: And it was through a Methodist church. They were so organized, we had cards that we could check what our decision was that evening before we professed Jesus before men. Like, that was our opportunity to confess him before men. And I checked on this little card, full-time service. I still have it in my Bible.
9: Oh, my.
11: And just like you're saying, those anchor, those seeds that were planted and the anchors that we were led by God to mark those moments. Mm-hmm. Yes, I anchor my life in Christ. He hears us. So I just want to say that because there might be a parent who's like, yeah, my daughter came home. She's only nine and she's telling me, okay, that's just let her listen to the Lord and follow his
9: lead. See what happens. Yeah. I know. I believe so strongly in the spiritual lives of our children and want to affirm that and carry that for them because of my experience too. And my mom helped so much with that and believed in that.
10: Were you at a Christian school or were you at a secular school?
9: So when we moved to Texas, I was at a public school. So I think what was so surprising was it wasn't my tradition. So a friend I was still the new girl. A friend invited me to go to church camp with her, and being in the other tradition, and I'm a Presbyterian, so grew up in the Presbyterian church and tradition. Just a few years ago, I got to go back to that camp and I led a women's retreat and I got to tell that story and somebody, it was just so amazing just to, I guess it was very encouraging to those that work there.
10: Oh, like, absolutely.
11: You never know
9: how it's going to shape.
10: And a 10-year-old being touched and then returning years later as the main speaker. I mean, and I had my good news teacher come up to me one time when I was teaching and say, I want to know, did I have any part of this? I said, oh, Mrs. Grimshaw, of course you did, you know. And so, like, these people that have spoken into our lives, which are amazing, and the ramifications. So when did you start kind of, I want to say, setting your course? Like, what was the first step to setting your course to obedience to the Lord, to, you know, fulfilling
9: in that direction.
10: Mm-hmm.
9: Yeah, and I know you guys like stories.
10: So I came
9: with some stories.
10: Yes.
9: So my mother is just a wonderful believer, follower of the Lord. She became a Christian because somebody, a stranger, put the Good News Bible on her doorstep, and she read it in the privacy of her home, and and accepted Christ. So, and because of that moment, like, if that hadn't happened, then there are all these reasons why, you know, our life would be completely different. I wouldn't even be here, actually. So, thank God for that Bible.
10: There'd be no meeting at seminary, definitely.
9: Right, no seminary. So, she's just very attuned to the Lord. And when I was a junior in high school, she had a dream in the middle of the night, and the Lord said to her, Jenny, because I went by Jenny, Jenny is going to college. She needs to go to college. And so she got up in the middle of the night, woke me up, and said, I've had a dream from the Lord that you're supposed to go to college. And I'm like, what are you talking about? And, there was a lot going on at that time, but all those things came together for me to go to Westmont. And
10: went to Westmont.
9: I skipped my senior year of high school and went to Westmont and, you know, wouldn't have met my husband, wouldn't have my children. Like, all of these things had to, you know, have happened because of that.
10: All the way to Santa Barbara, Montecito.
9: Yeah, so came back to California for college. My brother was there already, and knew I wanted to study religious studies, biblical languages was my concentration, received wonderful mentoring there. I knew I was going to go to seminary. So I was kind of, because of my parents' journey, I already knew so much about seminary. So before I knew what college I was going to go to, I knew I was going to seminary. I'm like, whatever. So it's just incredible education and mentoring that I received there.
10: So what language did you take in public high school? I'm just curious.
9: I took French.
10: Did you? Oh, that's perfect.
9: Yeah, because of kind of like Bonjour.
10: Yeah.
9: Merci beaucoup.
10: Well, it's Texas, right?
9: Yeah.
10: Bienvenue.
9: Yeah. A little bit of that.
10: Yeah.
11: So you met your husband at Westmont?
9: I did not. No.
11: Oh.
9: I met him my first day of seminary. So I went to Princeton Theological Seminary, mm-hmm. and my first class, yes, we saw each other from across the room. And that was pretty much it.
10: So you knew.
9: We had a moment of just like connection. I knew he was going to talk to me. And yeah, it was just immediate connection. And he is from Southern California, too. There we are in New Jersey, you know. Mm-hmm. And he went to Pepperdine in Malibu.
10: Oh, wow. Not too far.
9: Yeah. So, and he was also a religious studies major. And then, you know, we met. It was his last year. And so we dated that time, got engaged my last year. And then married in the summer, and then we moved abroad mm-hmm. to do doctoral work. So,
11: and where did you go?
10: I will put it all together at the end. Go ahead.
9: So I went to the University of St. Andrews, and the fun thing about that was that,
10: well, William and Kate,
9: Prince William was there. Yes, and Kate, they were both there.
10: Yes,
9: that was very fun.
10: Yes,
9: I got to see the royal family at different points because they were just visiting him. So that was really neat. But more importantly, that was not the reason I was
11: there. No, but I'm just thinking, your coat wardrobe grew from California, Southern California, to Lubbock, Texas, and then Princeton, and then to Scotland.
10: Scotland is so cool.
9: Yes, that's right. North. Then God called me to Chicago.
11: Okay, so that's how you prepared
9: now
11: you.
9: Now I've really changed.
10: Yes, very used to the cold. Yes. So now, did you and your husband, did you get married in Texas or California?
9: We got married in Pennsylvania.
10: Oh,
11: well, why not? I mean, mix it up a little.
9: Well, you know,
11: is
9: I think
11: his
9: the pastor's family moves. You know, we
10: move. Too, transition.
9: That's right. So my parents moved to Pennsylvania and Pittsburgh. My dad pastored Mount Lebanon Presbyterian Church there, and we got married in that church. Wonderful. And then they moved to San Diego. So they were in San Diego for a while. And yeah, anyway.
10: It was so funny. By the time I started kindergarten, I remember here in Newport Beach, I'd gone my first semester of kindergarten out in Corona, California, because my dad had started a church out there, and then we moved here because he took over Calvary Chapel. And I remember the teacher said, you know, I'm looking, and you've moved quite a bit. I said, I knew this. I've moved 6 times and lived in 6 different houses. Somebody said my dad was unstable. Like, you know, you tell all as a kindergarten, you know, my mom was just like horrified. But, you know, then we stayed at the same place, you know, he did almost, I think it was 50 years.
9: That's amazing.
10: But you don't expect that because he'd been Foursquare. So he was always being moved.
9: Yep.
10: You know, sometimes twice a year. And so that is part of being part of a denomination is they will move you.
9: Yeah. That's exactly right.
10: You know,
9: the pastor's family can be kind of like a military family in that way. Like you get used to being at different schools.
10: Right. Yeah. Right. Okay. So you met your husband. How long did you date again?
9: It's two and a half years, kind of, you know, finishing up our degrees, and then we're engaged for 7 months or so.
10: Okay.
9: Yeah.
10: Now you both have, you're dating and you both have this love of theology. Did you talk theology together?
9: I still remember when I told, he was like, what do you want to do? And I was like, well, and in the past when I had shared that, you know, my calling and my sense of, you know, just the Lord's hand on my life, and that hadn't always been so well received.
10: Right.
9: So it was, yeah, I still remember the moment when I shared with him, like, what I was hoping to do, and he was like, that sounds wonderful.
10: Mm.
9: And that was really special. Yeah, I was like, so I think for us, it was like we came in with our own vision for ministry and call. And it's like falling in love and committing to one another and getting married. And then to say, this is going to be one vision. And
10: I love it. Heirs together of the grace of God. I love it.
11: Okay.
10: Well, you know, and let's just talk about that a little bit, because there is a lot of opposition. I had no idea there was any opposition because I grew up during the Jesus Revolution.
9: Right. Yeah.
10: And so I had no idea. And Foursquare, coming out of Foursquare.
9: Yeah.
10: Right. You know, so I had no idea. And I remember I went to Christian school 1 year in junior high, and I went to run for ASB president, and they're like, oh, a girl can't do it. And I'm like, what? Why not? You know, I mean, Deborah in the Bible.
9: Yeah.
10: And I went and said to my dad, they said that I can't run for ASB because I'm a girl. And he goes, what about Deborah? I'm like, that's what I said. He goes, and what about Golden Wire? I'm like, I never even thought of that one, and I don't know how that relates, but okay, let's go there, you know.
9: I love that.
10: I mean, you could have said Margaret Thatcher, I mean, it's like, fine. But I had never realized there was opposition. And I remember dating one boy. I actually did not date him. Let's go on record. I never dated him. He gave me a ride home from church one time. And he said, oh, I want to give you a Bible study through Joshua. And I said, oh, I love the book of Joshua. And I started to say something. And he goes, let the women keep silent. And I was like, you know what? You need to leave my house now. You know, my dad wouldn't like you doing that. Because to find somebody, and let's just talk about this for a second, to find somebody who loves Jesus like you love Jesus, to find somebody who wants to, because Robin knows this too, to find, you know, her husband. And that was part of the attraction for me with Brian was you love Jesus like I love Jesus. And now you're meeting a man who said, I love the same things that you love, and I love that you love these things that I love.
12: Yes.
9: Yes. And I really resonated with what you're saying about your dad, because I was just remembering all the ways that my dad has always encouraged me in my faith and just it, and also in the leadership of the church. My parents tell this story about I was in junior high, I was invited to lead the devotional for youth group, and it was my first time to do it. And, you know, they were like, it was at our house and all the youth group kids were there, and I was, you know, leading this devotional, and they're like listening in the other room. And just, it was just so wonderful to have that encouragement and support. And my dad would always say, well, what about the priesthood of all believers? He would always say that to me, and that doctrine has been critical for...
10: Well, you know, we've kind of had a split in the Calvaries about this issue, which is so funny, because I remember being in high school and my dad asking me to teach at the Thanksgiving service, which was a big service. And I'm like, typical me, I'm in college. And I said to my dad, I said, well, if I'm going to teach, I need a new dress.
12: Yes, you do. I love that.
10: This is my prerequisite. I'm like totally ready to teach and about being thankful and how important that is to the Christian faith.
9: Yes.
10: But, you know, I think it's amazing how sometimes your parents see the call before you even see the call. I mean, they kind of know. And again, your mom just knowing that you're supposed to go straight to college and being obedient to that dream. I just find, because Presbyterians don't usually dream.
9: Thank you. Yes, this is the strange inconsistency.
10: I know. I love that. I know. Oh, we Pentecostals, we dream a lot of dreams.
9: Yeah,
10: but you, Presbyterians.
12: We really don't. Yeah, as much so.
10: I love that. So, all right. So you get married. And he went to Cambridge.
9: Yes. We started out, I was pursuing my doctorate first. We thought that it would be best for me to go first because we knew that we wanted to start a family.
10: Yeah. Aww.
9: And so, yeah, so it's so great. So we, so that's exactly what we did. So I did my PhD, then we went to Cambridge, and he started on his PhD. We had our first child during that time.
10: In Cambridge?
9: Yes.
12: Woo-hoo. I know, it was very fun.
10: Yes.
9: The birth certificate is really cool.
10: I bet. I bet. Yes.
9: And a free baby because the hospital.
10: Oh, yes. The NHS. Yes.
9: So that was nice.
10: National Health Service, just so we don't throw out all those little letters. Yeah.
9: It's not perfect, but that was nice.
10: My daughter got married when we lived in England, my oldest daughter. Right. And so her marriage certificate is very nice, too. And she was married by a woman who was the officiant. And then, of course, we went to the house and we did the spiritual one in our home with close friends. But the one that was actually, she got married where, so we're talking royalty, where King Charles and Camilla got married at the registrar's office in Richmond. So that's kind of fun. Oh, yes, me and the royalty, me and the royals, right? Okay, so we're going to have to wrap up part one, but I really want to get into part two. And I want to talk about, in part two, I want to talk about The Forgotten Mary, the book that you wrote, because it is so good and kind of the inspiration behind that. But I promised my listeners, and listen to this, I had to bring it on my iPad. But I had said earlier to Jennifer, I said, Jennifer, I want these people to know you before they get intimidated by how brilliant you are. So she is
12: the official
10: this
12: biography
10: is it.
12: Yes. Right here. The
10: this
12: bio.
10: Is the Reverend Dr. Jennifer Powell McNutt, and she holds the Durness Chair of Biblical and Theological Studies and is a professor of theology. And I want to talk about just what that means to have a degree in theology, because it is mighty. And History of Christianity at Wheaton College, Lifton Divinity School. She is an award-winning author and professor and sought-after international speaker on matters of theology, church history, and scripture. And I can see why. She is author of The Mary We Forgot, which is so good. I keep calling it The Forgotten Mary. Forgive me. What the Apostle to the Apostles Can Teach the Church Today. Excellent. Which was the 2025 and Evangelical Christian Publishing Association of the Year finalist. I figured I'm not going to do any more letters, right? She and her husband serve in the Presbyterian Church and co-founded, I love this, McNutshell Ministries.
11: So clever.
10: And I love it that you're together in this.
11: Yes.
10: I mean, I just think that's amazing. Again, I recently heard you on John Dixon's podcast, and it was so good as you and your husband were talking on theology and just this meshing, this shared enthusiasm and love for the Lord, love for ministry. So I want to talk a little bit about that in part two. I knew this was going to be at least a 2-3-parter because of how dynamic you are, how dynamic your life is. And I want to hear

Welcome to Somebody Loves You Radio, the Bible teaching ministry of Rural Race in Diamond Bar, California. Today, as well, continues our study of the Holy Spirit's role in the life of the believer. It's great to have you along. You'll see that God has blessed all of His people with a unique set of spiritual gifts, and He's also provided direction.

0: you are, how dynamic your life is. And I want to hear what some of your favorite themes are. And I know how excited you get about the early theologians, which really got me inspired. We'll talk about all that in part two. Come back.
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2: 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I'm Rory Johnston. It's been a pleasure being with you. It's time for me to sign off now. And I'm handing over to Katie Mason. There'll be music of praise and worship coming up after this break.
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4: On a recent episode of Pastor's Perspective, Brian Broderson of Echoes of Mercy and Pastor Rafael Mathenatis of Santa Ponsa Community Church answering the question about judging angels.
5: Paul makes a comment to the Corinthians who are going to court with each other. They're suing each other. They can't, you know, he's criticizing them for not being able to sort things out among themselves in the right way. And then he just simply says, don't you know that you will judge angels, or we will judge angels? And if we're going to judge angels, can't we figure things out here among ourselves? So that's the context of the statement. The angels there are certainly demons, not angels like we think of, you know, we're not going to judge Michael or Gabriel. But demons are fallen angels, and they're going to be judged, where, of course, the holy angels will not be judged. So I think the reference there is to somehow we're participating in that judgment that comes upon the demonic world.
6: Oh, wow. I've misled for a long time. I did not realize that they were that comment was talking about the demons that had fallen.
5: Yeah.
6: Or the angels that had fallen. Wow. Thank you so much for clearing that up for me.
5: You're welcome. Thanks for calling.
7: Did you have any thoughts on that, Raphael?
8: The judging of the angels or the demons, I usually the way I read things is like there's certain things I don't understand, but there's some things that I see very clearly. And like you're saying, Paul is challenging them because they can't seem to make good decisions in the church. And I found it always very exciting that Paul asked the question, don't you know that we're going to judge angels? Not so much of what's going to happen then, but that we should be maturing and making wise decisions, making just decisions, making righteous decisions. We should be growing to such a level that in the future, when we are with the Lord, we will actually be involved in this thing. Mm-hmm. So for me, it's always been an exhortation to grow. Mm-hmm. To grow in discernment, to learn, like Paul says in Philippians, to prove the things that are excellent, you know. And so for me, I take it like Paul wrote it as an exhortation mm-hmm. to grow in making decisions.
5: Yeah, I mean, he's really rebuking them.
8: Yeah, yeah.
5: For their inability to act maturely with each other and justly.
7: Mm-hmm. Naimeen, thanks for calling us today here on Pastor's

0: perspective at 888-564-6173. Here's another question that was submitted online. This one is from Jerry. I believe he used Facebook Messenger, and he asks, during the tribulation, will those who accept Christ have the Holy Spirit, seeing as the Holy Spirit has been taken out of the world? What do you say, Raphael?
1: Well, I think when we speak about having the Holy Spirit and not, and we just kind of think about it in single faceted. And there is no such thing as a Christian without the Holy Spirit. And the earth was not without the Holy Spirit before the Holy Spirit came in Acts chapter 2. So I think there's different aspects of the relationship of the Holy Spirit on earth and the activity of the Holy Spirit on earth at the moment. But I mean, Paul says very clearly in Romans that those that do not have the Spirit are not Christ's. And then if I take that a little bit further in our relationship with the Lord, Jesus used three articles in speaking of the Holy Spirit. He shall be with us, he shall be in us, and he shall come upon us. And so when we become Christians, automatically the Holy Spirit is dwelling within us. We might be thinking of refilling, we might be thinking of baptism, and that is great, but there's not a Christian on earth without the Holy Spirit in him. And that will be the case at the tribulation as well.
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You don't miss a thing, Lord, and you still love us. That's Fresh Life Worship for your Saturday morning on K-Wave 107.9. Your home for worship and the word on the weekends. Kate Banner here. Oh, what a week, huh? We had September 10th, we had September 11th, and I don't know about you, it was kind of hard on my heart. But you know something? God is in control of everything. I was so looking forward to worshiping today because how much time do we get today? We get 2 solid hours in the morning and then the afternoon and evening of worshiping Him. So don't go anywhere. You know why? We get to rejoice in His presence. And I don't know if you know this by now, but worship is a weapon. If you're feeling down and heavy, He's going to lift us up. He is worthy of all of our praise.

He's got a great voice, doesn't he? That's Sharp Roterson on that one. The Warp and the Woof. A Beautiful Life. Hey, you guys have got K-Wave 107.9, your home for worship and the word on the weekends. What do we got coming up? Matt Mars next, but right now you're going to enjoy this one, Maranatha Worship.

Will we wait? Kate, it helps if you turn your microphone on. Matt Maher and Wait on K-Wave 107.9, sharing life, delivering truth, giving hope, and your home for worship and the word on the weekend. Kate here on, let me see what we got over here. This is for Terry and Judy and Bob. These people love it when I say the songs because they're really into music, and I know you guys are. Maranatha Worship did God Almighty Reigns. The Warp and the Woof did A Beautiful Life. The Cry, He Won't Let You Go. Fresh Life Worship still. Coming up right now, we've got Sarah Groves, Praise to the Lord. But I'm going to pause here for a second because I was having my quiet time this morning and I was not rushed. It was just so sweet. And I just wanted to let you know, some of you know that I have a radio show / podcast called He Speaks with Kate. The Lord gave that to me almost 30 years ago, the idea of hearing His voice. And we all hear His voice. That's how we got saved. The power of the Holy Spirit drew us into a loving relationship with Him. But He speaks to us in His Word, through worship, through nature. And so anyway, I was reading a devotion today, and please just hear me out here. Okay, ready? We spend so much of our time, like, arranging things. First of all, working, right? Earning a living. And then arranging our living conditions, our security, our safety. And we also are seeking enjoyable things, right? Because life is about having fun, too. But watch this. And planning for retirement as we get older. Watch this. Yet the truth is our greatest source of life and all the pleasures and benefits is the voice of God. Now, when we hear Him, we are sustained, secure, satisfied. And when we don't hear His voice, we're not. Can we chew on that for a little bit? How you're listening to K-Wave right now, of praise and worship. So I know that you're seeking Him, but let's seek Him daily. He's more important than anything, and He longs.

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John Reddick now on K-Wave.

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0: Is that your prayer? Did you hear the lyrics of the song? Just fill me with your heart. Put people around me, Lord, that you want us to minister to. Man, that's my heart. Anyway, I was having a quiet time this morning, and I have a radio show called He Speaks with Kate at 6:30 this morning, and it's also on podcast, and I wonder if anyone listens to it. And I said to the Lord, God, you're the one that gave me this position. I really need some encouragement. And then somebody called. Is anybody listening to K-Wave right now? Good morning, Ron.
1: Good morning, Kate.
0: Tell me what you're doing right now.
1: I'm sitting in line at Corona Del Mar State Beach, listening to you and just praying that the Lord anoints you and that people who are out there listening will know that he loves them and desires a relationship with them. And I just felt led to call you and encourage you and let you know that the Lord is using your voice and his music through other people.
0: Ron, thank you so much.
1: Absolutely.
0: Well,
1: we're down here every Saturday. I am a coach at Calvary and love it, volleyball, but we're down here ministering to people on the beach. They can just come up and grab a volleyball and learn to play or enjoy themselves and then just love on them. We have like four or five other coaches that volunteer their time to come down and just play volleyball and share the Lord.
0: Wow. Now watch this, Ron. What time? I mean, is it every Saturday? And what time to what time? Because I'm taking notes.
1: It is every Saturday, rain or shine.
0: Okay.
1: We begin play at 8 a.m. and it goes to about 12:30.
0: Okay. Well,
1: so,
0: guess what?
1: We're here.
0: Okay.
1: At so, 500.
0: Okay. What's the location at Corona Beach?
1: It's the Corona Del Mar State Beach. Just come down the hill in the parking lot, turn left, and follow it all the way to the end in the South Courts, and we'll be there.
0: Okay, South
1: Family,
0: Courts.
1: Family, friends, people are welcome.
0: Wow.
1: But, Kate, thank you. Yeah. Thank you for your calling, and keep loving the Lord.
0: Ron, thank you for making my day. Oh, by the way, if you get some time, I want you to hang on the line. I made the boys' volleyball team when I was in high school in the 70s. But I stayed on the girls because I was the leader. I was a setter. Don't go anywhere.

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This is an awesome song. 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

0: And that's the truth. 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Andrew Rip, I do it again and again and again. Danny Donnelly, Radio. Sherry Youngward did Build My Life. Chris Tomlin, Holy Forever. Man, I'm still reeling from that phone call from Coach Ron. Thank you. Oh, if you ever have this inkling, and I know you do, because I talk to people and they'll say, I've been meaning to call you for months. You guys, just do it. Just do it. Today's the day. 714-828-1079. If I wasn't working, I would be down at Corona Del Mar in the South Court, just hanging out with families, learning volleyball, praying, having a good time every Saturday, 8 till noon. God bless you, Coach Ron. Okay, just when you thought you were having a good time on a Saturday, stop. There's more. We've got Brandon Lake, All Sons and Daughters, Leland Wildman Music, all coming up.
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Wildwood Music on K-Wave. And that is abide. And I had to look up abide in Hebrew, yashab, meaning to sit, to dwell, remain. That's my prayer for us today, especially this hour. And we can take a deep breath and just be in his presence. This is Leland.

0: Not a beautiful song for your Saturday? Man, if you're just waking up to that one, thy will be done, Hillary Scott. K-Wave 107.9, Kate here. And I thought I was surrendered, you know, but in my quiet time and looking over my journal, I see that I do a lot of, I do a lot of talking, a lot of asking, a lot of dreaming. Lord, Lord, open this door. And you know something, sometimes if I'm real quiet and still, I'll hear him say, surrender.
1: The riches of this world will fade.
0: His ways are better.

0: You know, it's one of those songs with, when it ends like that, right there. I sit here and I'm still feeling it. How about you? And I just breathe and I just let that sink into every cell in my body. Brandon Lake, how good God is. You're tuned into K-Wave. We are sharing life, delivering truth, giving hope. And we are your home for worship and the Word. We're family, guys. We do the worship and the Word on the weekends. K-Wave 107.9. Kate here. And oh, my gosh, what a morning. What a morning. William, thank you for connecting. Ron, Bob. Oh, my God. George, God bless you. He read me a little poem. You guys, it's going to be a beautiful day. It's going to be a did you feel how much cooler it is and the humidity's better? Man, we'll take it, right? But real careful, okay? I know what you're thinking. Let's go to the beach. We still have some issues with currents and waves, so just, you know, be careful. All right. I want to back announce some songs. Before that, you heard All Sons and Daughters, I Surrender. Hilary Scott. Hold on, my glasses. I got to adjust these things here. I Surrender. Hilary Scott, Thy Will Be Done. Leland, Holy Spirit, Have Your Way. Man, Wildwood Music, Abide. And within a minute, you're going to hear Blanca, I'm Yours, Come Away, Scott Cunningham. I know William wants to hear some more, Chris Tomlin. Don't worry. Don't worry. We got you covered. A show is coming up on 1110, K-Wave 1110. Now, a lot of you are going, well, okay, you know, the only way I can hear that is like in my car. So if you're, or like at home, I don't know if you do the AM/FM thing, but He Speaks with Kate. That's the program that I've been working on for a few months. It's brand new. I'm not very good, perfectly honest with you, but my guests are amazing. And coming at up at 6:30 on He Speaks with Kate on K-Wave 1110 is Sue Freeze. Now, she is an amazing woman. She's a businesswoman. She's beautiful, by the way. She was a dancer, and she's written books, and I really look up to her. I've actually been on her show before, like 15 years ago, on KKLA. She's amazing. But what happened in the studio when she came on my show is nothing short of a miracle. She even said after we recorded, she goes, wow, haven't gone there in years. So this is what my plea is for you. If you have any kind of addiction, any kind of childhood trauma, anything that you're stuck, maybe you've had a divorce and you've got the shame and guilt, you might have been the one initiating the divorce, or maybe you were on the other end, doesn't matter. There's just pain and you need some help. This show is for you. The Holy Spirit actually spoke to Sue Freeze through the radio. She got help. She got deliverance. She's an amazing woman. So if you miss it at 6:30 on K-Wave 1110, Tuesday it'll be uploaded to podcasts. But man, it really, Sue Freeze, I just wanted to just say that there's someone that needs to hear that program, He Speaks with Kate. 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So if you're staying here, we've got Blanca coming up next.
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Blanca and Ryan Ellis for your Saturday on K-Wave. Kate with you. 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

Marte on K-Wave 107.9. Coming up in a few songs, we're going to talk about addictions and sexual purity. I know it's early. We got to talk about it. We can't do it on our own. We can't get free, but thank God he has a plan. Wildwood Music now.

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On K-Wave 107.9, your home for worship and the word on the weekends. Kate with you. And yes, we're going to go over three things that devil gets in our mind we can't break free from. But right now, this is a song that we've been playing. It's new for us. It's L.O. Worship. Oh, it's so good. I remind myself. Listen to the lyrics carefully.

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Worship, I Remind Myself, on K-Wave 107.9, sharing life, delivering truth, giving hope, and your home for worship and the word on the weekends. Kate here, and hopefully we'll get to talk with a band member from L.O. Worship maybe next weekend and ask a little bit more about that beautiful song you just heard. Zach Williams, Wait For Me, Wildwood Music, Spake To Me, Marte, Waymaker, Promise Keeper, Light in the Darkness. Hey, atop the hour, we've got Lamplighter Theater. Don't you go anywhere. I want to pause for a second, though, because I think it's important. Charlie Kirk's 1 year since he was shot was Thursday, and I liked him a lot. Those people that usually don't like Charlie Kirk, low information, that's all I could say, is that you have got to do a deeper dive on his teaching. Anyway, there was a video I gave to my son. He's 24. He's in Washington, D.C. And he just flat out says, Ma, I don't watch that stuff you send me. I've got three adult children. I'll give you information right now. They don't read or listen to anything that we send them. They just don't. Anyway, I sent him this video from Charlie Kirk saying three things that the enemy, Satan, gets in our mind. And I texted him yesterday and I said, I know you will not listen to this. So this morning I got a text and he goes, Ma, I listened to it. And what I'm going to do is I'm going to break down the three ways that the enemy of our soul, Satan, gets in our head, especially with sexual purity. It could be for food, gambling, fill in the blank, gossiping, okay? Fill in the blank, credit card debt. Trust me on this one. But this is how he gets in our head. Vows. Think about this. We say, I will. I will not have another drink. I will not go to that website. I will, in my case, not eat that muffin. I'm serious. I will, I will, I will. These are vows. And the enemy just goes, all right. Because, you know, we cannot do it in our own strength. And he comes along and he tempts us. And we fail and we fail and we fail. Number two, he gets in our mind with our environment. And you guys already know this, who you're hanging around with. Also the music that you're listening to. You guys are listening to K-Wave. So that is so awesome. But sometimes, you know, we revert and go back to that favorite song that we did 30 years ago and stuff like that. And listen to the lyrics, the spirit behind it. Maybe the Lord's saying, you know, get rid of that. I know, I'm just saying, okay? And one last thing, and I think this is really important. Charlie Kirk said this one. The enemy gets in our mind. You guys already know this one. Unrepented sin. I don't know about you. I've noticed a lot of churches, you know, they don't talk about sin. I just remember years ago, 10, 20, 30 years ago, man, the pastor would say, you know, we're having a confession time, or, you know, the people be weeping at the altar. It's pretty sanitized these days. We don't talk about sin. But you guys, I'm going to talk about it. This morning, I was up at 3 a.m. and I was asking the Lord to search my heart. Yeah, Kate, you got some sin in there. You got some gossip. You think it's prayer and you think it's okay because they hurt you. And, you know, I said to the Lord, you know, okay, all right, search my heart, Lord, and see if there's any wickedness in me. And there is. And I just asked the Lord to cleanse me from all unrighteousness, and he is faithful and just. So these three things, I hope they help you out, because we're all

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1: Hi, I'm John Fornoff, producer for Lamplighter Theater. 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So if you're one of those younger listeners, make sure to get your parent to listen with you. Our standard is the Bible. Great stories that may be intense at times, but always within the boundaries of discretion. We hope you continue to enjoy Lamplighter Theater as a family, as much as we enjoy creating these shows for you.

0: Well, hello there. It's good to have you back. You're always welcome here at Lamplighter Theatre. On our last visit...
1: You didn't tell me you sold an umbrella.
2: No, sir.
3: Where is the money?
2: Look, I have it right here.
3: Get out of my shop.
2: Mr. Smith, I'm sorry, but...
3: Get out!
2: Yes, sir.
3: You, what are you doing here?
2: My pa needs rum.
4: And my sister needs castor oil.
3: I'm only trusting you because of your friend here.
2: Thank you. That's one thing that you have that I never will.
4: What?
2: People's trust.
4: Give it time and give them proof.
2: No, Pa, I won't do it. I don't want to be a thief no more.
5: Don't you never run from me again. Never!
2: Drop him! Help!
6: Reach out for my hand.
2: I got you.

0: Enough is enough. Tell me what's happening with you.
1: I'll tell you everything.
2: Oh, Harry.
3: Father?
2: What's the matter?
3: It's Lucy. She's very sick.
4: Clap,
5: I heard you was feeling worse than a warthog with indigestion.
4: Yeah, but I feel better now.

0: Harry?
1: Hello, Clapham.
0: Why are you sitting out here? Harry, what's wrong? It looks like you've been crying.
1: Everyone's inside. Doctor just left.
0: Lucy?
1: Yeah, her fever's been with her for 3 days now. And he said there's nothing he can do.
0: What? She's dying?
1: Yes. My little sister's dying.
0: Oh, how could that be? Can I go in?
1: Yeah, I'm sure she'd love to see you.
0: Oh, wait. These flowers are awful pretty. You think it'd be all right if...
1: Go ahead. You can go on in.
2: Clapham. Hello.
0: Hello, sir.
3: I'm glad you're here, Clapham. You always put a smile on her face.
0: May I see her?
3: Of course. But first, would you like to pray with us?
0: You want me to pray with you?
3: Yes. Please join us, will you? Harry? Harry, come in, please.
1: You called Mother?
3: We need to pray.
4: Yes.
2: Would you lead us, Mother?
3: I will. Heavenly Father, we love you, and we know that your ways are not our ways. We desire with all our hearts for our little Lucy to be well again, but it is your will, not our will, be done, on earth as it is in heaven.
1: Mother, it is so hard to pray for God's will if it means to lose our Lucy.
3: Oh, Harry, God sees what we cannot. We know that death is not a final separation. We will see her again one day.
1: Still doesn't make it any easier.
3: I understand. Come, let's go in. I think we're getting close to the end. Lucy?
4: Yes, Mother?
3: You have a visitor.
0: Hello.
4: Oh, Clapham. My future brother-in-law.
0: I brought you these.
4: Oh, those are beautiful. They look just like the ones Mother planted out front.
0: How about that?
3: Here's a vase, Clapham.
0: Much obliged. I'll put these right here beside your bed so you can look at them.
4: Clapham?
0: Mm-hmm.
4: Hold my hand, please.
0: Oh, now look at you. All feeling so low, and yet you're smiling like it was your birthday.
4: In a way, it's like a birthday. I'm gonna get the best gift in the whole world. I'm gonna live with Jesus forever.
0: That's nice to think about, Lucy.
4: Oh, it's true. Just talk to Harry. Harry? Annie? Mother? Father?
2: Yes, sweetheart.
3: We're all here, darling. We love you.
1: I love you, Lucy.
4: Lucy. Oh, we all love one another.
5: Oh, Mother. Is she...
3: Yes. Yes, she's gone, my children. Gone from our sight, but never, never from our hearts.
2: Suffer the little children to come unto me. And forbid them not, for of such is the kingdom of God.
3: Amen.
5: I'll never forget her last words to us. We all love one another. So always help us remember our Lucy.

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9: Harry, what kind of flowers did she like?
10: Lilies, I guess.
9: No, I'll pick her some lilies.
10: We're taking a wagon to Binghamton tomorrow to bury her.
9: I wish I could have done more.
10: You did everything you needed to do. You were there when she left us. You made her smile.
9: Yeah, she was smiling on her own. It seemed like she was in a better mood than the whole lot of us. And she was the one dying.
10: Does that surprise you?
9: You know, it beats about just anything I ever seen.
10: You know why, don't you?
9: Not really.
10: She loved Jesus more than anything. He died for her, paid for all her sins, so she could live with him forever. That's why she could face death like she did. It was like a door to her. You know, a door that led to her new life with him.
9: I don't know, Harry. You make it sound so easy. But with my upbringing and all, I don't see me ever changing much.
10: It doesn't matter about your past. When you belong to Christ, He does the changing inside you. You just gotta ask Him.
9: How?
10: Just talk to Him like you're talking to me. It's like I said before, if you shoot straight with God and ask Him to forgive you, as sure as I'm standing here, He will.
9: All right. I'll do it. What do I say?
10: Whatever comes to your heart.
9: Okay. Jesus, I never talked to you before, but I'm hoping, I'm asking, for you to forgive me for all the bad stuff I've done. Harry, my friend here, he tells me that you can help me change.

0: Pa? Ma?
1: Your ma's in town.
0: Oh.
1: Where you been? You're gone all night.
0: I was at Harry's. I slept there.
1: What's wrong with you?
0: Wrong?
1: Why are you smiling like that?
0: I am. Really?
1: Yeah. What is it?
0: I don't know. I guess it's been a strange week.
1: How so?
0: Well, it all started when Lucy died.
1: Lucy?
0: Harry's younger sister. She died of fever.
1: Do tell. Yeah, I think I remember her now. She always seemed kind of sickly to me anyway. Small, skin and bones.
0: No, she wasn't sickly at all, Pa. She was pretty and full of life.
1: Full of life?
0: Yeah.
1: That family's so poor they can't afford any kind of life, much less a full one.
0: They're very happy people, Pa.
1: They probably can't even afford a proper burial.
0: Yes, they can. They're taking her to Binghamton tomorrow.
1: How can they do that? They got no wagon.
0: They're paying to use a wagon from Mr. Smith's store.
1: How do they afford that?
0: Well, the Davises have lots of friends. People gave them food, gave them flowers. Some folks even gave them money for a proper burial.
1: Whole lot of money?
0: Yeah, suppose.
1: Where is it?
0: The money?
1: Yeah. Where did they put all that money they got from their friends?
0: Why do you want to know?
1: Because I want to. That's all.
0: I seen Mrs. Davis put it in a trunk by Lucy's bed.
1: In the bed where she died?
0: Yes, sir. Why are you asking?
1: So tonight, I'm sure none of them folks would want to sleep in the same room where their girl died, right?
0: This family ain't afraid of death at all.
1: So where did everyone sleep last night? In Lucy's room?
0: Pa, why do you... They all wanted to be together. So they slept in the living room.
1: Yeah, that's all I wanted to know.
0: What are you thinking?
1: I'm not thinking nothing. Just mind your own business, you hear?
0: Yes, sir.
1: Boy.
0: What?
1: Get up.
0: Why? Is Ma okay?
1: Sleeping. Get up and come with me.
0: What time is it?
1: Never you mind. Just do what I say. Now get dressed and walk with me.
0: What are we doing? It's not light out for 2 or 3 hours.
1: There's a Winchester rifle at Smith's that I want. It's coming in first thing in the morning. And I know that old scoundrel Madley wants it too. So I'm going to beat him there. We'll wait outside till the store opens.
0: Oh, okay. But the store opens...
1: Boy, the birds ain't even talking yet. Now keep your mouth shut till we get there.
0: Where did she get the money for a new rifle? I thought...
1: Close that chatterbox.
0: Why are we going this way? Smith's...
1: One more word, and I'll grab me my whip. We're stopping off at another place before we head over to Smith's.
0: Stopping off where?
1: Across the road. That's where we're getting the money.
0: No. No, Pa. These people have been through enough heartache.
1: See that window? You're going to climb through it, open the trunk, and take all the money you see inside.
0: Pa!
1: And you're going to do it quiet-like so as not to wake a soul.
0: No. No, I won't.
1: Keep your voice down. And yes, you will.
0: Pa, this is Harry's family. I can't steal from them. I can't steal from nobody no more.
1: I don't know what got into that head of yours, but it's nonsense. Ain't nobody cares for us, so we don't care for nobody but ourselves. That's why you gotta look out for yourself first. Nobody else will do it for you.
0: I'll be true to my friends, and if I live another day...
1: Hush up. You hear me out. As sure as you blab, I'll be the death of you.
0: I don't care a straw. I wish I were dead and underground now. And if killing me is the worst you can do, you're welcome to it. I swear, so help me God, come what may, I'll tell my friends the truth about what you're making me do.
1: You will you? Then we'll see which will be master. I swear, if you let on by word or sign of what we've done here tonight, I'll burn down the Davis house in the dead of night. And all the folks in it. You tell, and you'll be killing your friends. Get in there.
0: Please, Pa. Don't make me do this.
1: You stop acting like a little girl and climb in that window.
0: Yes, sir. Hello? Anyone here? So dark. Where's that trunk?
1: His friends are awfully generous. Plenty for my rifle. I might even let you shoot it for your trouble.
0: I don't want to even touch it.
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7: I didn't sleep well.
8: Neither did I.
9: Children, we need to leave soon. The city only granted us an hour at the cemetery. The wagon's already here. But where is the money your mother put away?
8: In the trunk beside Lucy's bed.
9: All right. I'll go get it.
8: I expected Lucy to run in and jump on me like she always did.
7: I thought I heard her talking in her sleep last night.
8: I don't think I'll ever get used to her being gone.
9: Annie, did you say the money was in the black trunk?
8: Yes.
9: I didn't see the money. Where's your mother?
7: Out in the back. Mother!
10: Yes? Is there something wrong?
9: Dear, did you take the money from the trunk?
8: No.
9: Well, then where is it?
8: Check again.
10: I checked thoroughly.
8: I placed it in the trunk yesterday. I'm sure of it. It's gone.
7: Annie, did you open that window this morning?
8: No.
7: I closed it before I went to bed. I know I did.
8: Harry, those noises from last night.
7: You're right. You did say you heard something. I should have checked.
9: There might be some clues outside the window. Come on, let's go.
10: Well, no footprints.
8: No sign of anything unusual. What's this?
7: What?
8: On the ground. Look. A handkerchief.
7: Oh, it has initials on it. See? C.D.
8: Why, that's the handkerchief I made for Clapham. I gave it to him 2 days ago.
9: Clapham?
7: Father, you're not thinking that.
9: Harry, we have to consider it. He was here yesterday, and he could have seen your mother putting the money into the trunk. And only a small person like Clapham could fit through that window.
8: No, he wouldn't have done it, Father. I know Clapham.
9: Dear, I know Clapham, too. He's a fine boy, but sometimes bad habits are hard to break.
8: Well, I don't want to believe it either. Nor I.
9: I'll give him the benefit of the doubt. But to clear his name, we need to share this evidence with the sheriff, I'm afraid.
8: But Clapham needs to know that we're on his side. And I'm sure he'll be able to prove his innocence.

0: Open up, Norman. Norman.
1: Uh-oh. Clap him.
2: Paul?
1: Get up. The sheriff's here.
2: Does he know?
1: I don't know, but you ain't telling nothing, you hear?
2: Yes, sir.
1: I'm putting the money under your mattress. Now, come to the door and act like you don't know nothing.
2: Yes, sir.
0: All right, I'm coming in, Norman.
3: Sheriff?
0: Norman, we're investigating a theft. I need to talk to your boy.
3: My boy?
0: Yeah, well, we have reason to believe your son may be involved. Can we look around?
3: You got a search warrant?
0: Well, no, but I can get one if you make me.
3: Oh, Sheriff, we're law-abiding citizens here in this house. You can look wherever you like.
0: Yeah. Well, this place is a mess.
3: Yeah, wife is lazy.
0: And where's your room, Clapham?
3: His room is right this way.
0: All right. Clapham, where were you last night?
2: I was here. Asleep.
0: You never left this house?
2: No, sir.
0: Were you at the Davis's house yesterday?
2: Yes, sir. I was there when Lucy passed.
0: Mm-hmm. I see. And did you... Well, what do we have here hiding under your mattress? Is this the money from the Davis's house?
3: Clapham, what have you done?
2: I stole the money, Sheriff. I saw Mrs. Davis put it in the trunk yesterday. I took it for myself last night.
0: Mm-hmm.
3: Clapham, I'm so disappointed.
0: Oh, yes. This is awfully disappointing indeed. Now, you're going to have to come with me, son.
2: What are you going to do with me?
0: Well, you're going to jail.
2: Pa?
3: Go with the sheriff, son. You break the law, you pay the price.
2: But, Pa...
0: All right, come on now.

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3: 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I mean, a roommate.
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6: 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All right. Weather-wise, you know something? Did you feel how nice it feels right now? We're coming down out of that heat and humidity, almost normal. Today's high 84, tomorrow about 83 by Monday in the 80s. And did want to bring a note to you about the Pacific Surfliner. I mentioned this earlier in the week, San Clemente to Oceanside. It remains suspended indefinitely, yeah, after Tropical Storm Marie damaged tracks and the high surf. So, yeah, if you're planning on a trip using the train, call ahead first. All right, good news. Adventures in Odyssey Weekend. Well, that's coming up next.
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10: 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Welcome to Adventures in Odyssey, where wonder, excitement, and discovery are just around the corner. Are you ready? 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
1: Hi.
2: Oh,
3: we've missed you around here. Have you been out of town?
1: No, just out of commission.
2: Yeah, we've been grounded.
1: Yeah.
3: Really? All three of you?
2: Yeah, we're only here now because Mom needed to shop.
1: She's given us a half hour off for good behavior.
3: Only a half hour, huh? Well, then I better get your orders fast. The usual?
2: Uh-huh. Yeah, sure.
3: Three root beers coming right up. So, what got you in so much trouble, if I may ask?
2: A new babysitter.
3: Oh?
1: Yeah, as in we didn't think we needed one.
3: Ah.
1: Mom and Dad were going out, and we really wanted to convince them that we could take care of ourselves this time. But as usual...
4: No.
5: No.
4: Okay.
5: No.
4: Look, forget about it. I don't want to have this conversation again.
1: But Dad...
5: No more arguments, Olivia. The babysitter will be here any minute.
2: But we're too old for a babysitter.
1: Yeah, we're not babies anymore.
5: Yeah. And you're not grown up either.
4: Well, at least not grown up enough to be responsible for yourselves.
1: What? I can handle responsibility. I'm watching the Allertons' dog while they're away. They wouldn't have asked me to do that if I wasn't responsible. And he's a Great Dane.
5: There's a big difference between taking care of a Great Dane and leaving the three of you alone.
4: In fact, if I had thought of it, I should have asked the Great Dane to babysit you.
1: Dad!
2: By the way, who is babysitting us?
1: Please don't say it's Mrs. Stewart.
6: Oh, no.
5: What's wrong with Mrs. Stewart?
2: She's strict.
4: Meaning she makes you do the things we told you to do?
1: And she has smelly feet and very close veins.
4: What? Oh, you mean varicose veins.
5: Never mind. We're going to be late for our movie.
4: Oh, all right. Listen, Mrs. Stewart is not coming tonight.
1: Yeah!
4: No, okay, but a friend of mine from work gave me the name of a college student who has some nanny experience.
1: She's in college and she's a grandmother?
5: No, sweetheart. A nanny is someone who has professional experience taking care of kids.
2: Why does the word nanny make me feel even more like a baby?
4: Look, if you want to prove to us how grown up you are, then do it tonight with this new sitter.
5: That's right. Olivia, I've written down instructions for dinner. You can show her around the kitchen for whatever she needs.
4: Okay. And you guys make sure to clean up.
5: Mm-hmm.
4: I do not want to come home to dishes and pans all over the place.
2: Wait a minute. How are we going to do that? The dishwasher's broken.
4: You'll have to wash them in the sink by hand.
1: Ew. What? I don't think I know how to do that.
4: Well, you're a smart girl. You'll catch on fast.
2: Oh, man. This is getting worse by the minute.
1: Yeah.
4: Oh, and there she is. Right on time. I'll get it.
5: I want you three on your best behavior tonight.
1: Yeah, all right.
5: Try to impress this new sitter with how good and cooperative you are.
1: If we're good tonight, can we go without a sitter next time?
6: Yeah.
5: I can't promise that, but we'll see.
4: Everybody, this is Maria.
7: Hi.
8: Hello.
1: Hi.
5: Thanks for filling in at the last minute, Maria.
8: Oh, quite all right, Mrs. Parker. I relish every opportunity to gain more experience with children.
1: I love your accent. Are you from England?
8: Cambridge, in fact.
1: Oh, I thought it sounded English.
5: Cambridge is in England, sweetie. David, we should go.
4: All right, kids. Remember what we talked about.
1: Yeah. Well,
4: have a good night.
1: Bye, Mom. Bye, Dad.
6: Bye.
5: See you later.
3: That doesn't sound like a bad start.
1: No, she seemed really nice.
2: I was afraid that she was just play-acting. Mrs. Stewart was all smiles at first, too. And then the minute Mom and Dad were out the door, it was brutal.
6: She took off her shoes.
1: Camilla, will you cut it out with the smelly feet?
2: Yeah.
1: I'm just saying.
3: So, when did the trouble actually start with Maria?
2: Pretty much right away.
1: Uh-huh.
3: Right away?
2: Yeah, Mom had written down instructions for a dinner that included salad and asparagus and other healthy kinds of things.
3: Uh-huh.
1: Yeah, where's the fun in that? We thought that if Mom and Dad get a night off, we should too.
8: Right. So, I understand that supper is the first thing on our agenda.
1: What kinds of things do you eat in England?
8: Well, I suppose a lot of the kinds of things you eat here. Bangers and mash,
1: what?
8: Toad in the hole, black pudding.
1: Black pudding?
8: Oh, yes, it's a delicious blood sausage.
1: Ooh.
2: I didn't know English people were cannibals. No wonder George Washington threw you out of the country.
1: Oh, that's you?
8: How very amusing. Now, about dinner? Olivia, I believe you're giving me direction in the kitchen.
1: I am? Oh, right, I am. Okay.
2: Make it good, Olivia. Plátanos matos fritos would be good.
1: Yay! Sure.
8: Plátanos machos fritos.
1: Really good.
3: What is Plotnos Machos Fritos?
1: Well, it's a...
2: It's a dessert.
3: Dessert?
2: Fried bananas with a sweet sauce and sometimes powdered sugar or chocolate. It's our favorite.
3: Yeah, for dessert, but not dinner.
1: Well, normally, but in this case...
8: I must confess this seems rather unusual as a main dinner course. This sauce seems awfully sweet.
1: You don't like sweet?
8: Oh, I don't care for very much sugar. A spoonful at most.
1: Can I taste some? Go ahead. Mmm. This is great. A lot better than asparagus.
8: Asparagus?
1: Oh, that's what Mom planted.
2: Why don't you put the plates on the table, Camilla?
1: Yeah.
2: Huh?
1: But I can't. They're in the dishwasher.
2: Then take them out.
1: They're dirty, remember? They were in there when the dishwasher broke. Dad said you have to hand wash them.
2: I do?
8: Well, it's only fair, Matthew. The girls are helping fix the meal.
1: Yep.
2: Oh, fine.
8: Now, Olivia, are you certain about this meal?
1: Oh, yeah. Mom fixes it all the time.
2: It's made with bananas. They're really healthy.
1: Mm-hmm.
8: Very well, then. I do enjoy new experiences in dining.
1: Now we need to slice the bananas.
8: Oh, before we begin, I wonder if you could direct me to your water closet.
1: What? It's at the top of the stairs on the right.
2: I'll show you.
8: Thank you. Keep at it, girls. I'll be back in a jiffy.
0: Olivia, you sent her to the bathroom. We don't have any closets in there.
1: That's what they call a bathroom in England, Camilla. Don't you know anything?
0: I know lots of things. But why do they have closets for water?
1: Forget about it. Hand me a banana and I'll start peeling.
0: No, let me peel the bananas. I like that part.
1: No, you squeeze too hard and make a mess. Let me do it.
0: No, I want to do it.
1: Give it, Camilla.
0: No, but I want to do that.
1: Stop it.
0: Now look what you did.
1: Me? You're the one who squeezed it out. Now clean it up.
0: Nuh-uh. I'm not cleaning it. It was your fault.
1: No way. You squished it all over the place.
0: Then you should have been more careful.
1: You drive me crazy sometimes. Well, at least help me. Ew. This is gross. Take it and put it in the trash.
0: Nuh-uh. I'm not touching that.
1: Oh, come on. Take it.
0: Hey! You got it all over my new shirt.
1: Too bad.
0: I told you I don't want it.
1: Ew! I can't believe you just did that. Okay, fine, if that's how you want it.
0: No. No! No!
1: Ew! Now it's your turn.
0: Come and get it.
2: What are you doing?
1: She smeared banana on me.
0: No, you smeared banana on me.
2: Stop it. You're making a mess.
1: He's right. We're a mess.
0: Yeah. But he isn't. Get him!
2: Oh, yeah.
0: Get him!
2: Okay, if you want to play.
0: No!
2: Rob,
0: no!
2: Yeah!
8: It's over! What on earth is happening?
1: Camilla dropped her banana.
0: You smeared it on me.
8: Well, regardless of how it happened, you've made a dreadful mess.
1: Sorry.
8: Oh, it's all over the floor as well. Now, we must get this cleaned up before someone gets hurt. Am I correct, girls?
1: Yeah.
8: Yeah.
2: Well, have fun with that.
8: I believe that you were going to wash the dishes so we can use them for dinner, Matthew.
2: I was?
8: You were. Now, if we all work together and quickly, we can salvage what's left of the bananas for dinner. Don't stand there staring, girls. Spit spot.
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1: I never realized how hard it is to clean smashed banana off the floor.
2: Or out of my hair.
3: Your hair?
2: Yeah.
1: Yeah. Hard.
0: Sticky.
1: Ew, I'm a mess. Look at me.
8: Right then. Up to the bathroom and I'll help you.
0: You mean water closet, right?
8: I mean the bathroom. I'm going to have to stick your head under a faucet.
2: Come along. But what am I going to do with these dishes? Everything's crusted on.
8: Well, I understand you're a clever lad. You'll figure something out. Now let's go, Camilla.
2: Okay. I'll need a sandblaster to get these things clean.
1: Don't complain. I could use the blaster on the hose to get the banana off this floor.
2: Hey, that's a good idea.
1: You're not dragging the hose in here.
2: No, I'll take the dishes out to the hose. The high-powered nozzle can strip paint off the side of a house. I saw it on TV. I bet it'll clear the food right off these dishes.
1: You're kidding.
2: Do I look like I'm kidding?
3: Tell me you were kidding.
2: Well, you know how you sometimes get an idea and at the moment it makes perfect sense, so you do it?
3: Well, I've had a few of those. The water blasting dinner plates wasn't one of them.
2: Yeah, and you know what's wild? If you hit the plate at just the right angle, it takes off like a frisbee.
3: Those were plastic plates, I hope.
2: Of course. I wouldn't do anything like that with glass plates, as if.
3: Uh-huh.
1: Are the plates coming clean?
2: This nozzle actually works pretty good. Watch.
1: Oh, hey! Careful, you're getting me all wet.
2: And move out of the way. Whoa! Did you see that one go?
1: You are crazy.
2: Ha! You have a banana fight in the kitchen and I'm crazy?
1: Have you done the pots and pans? I need them to make dinner.
2: Hey, you do the pots and pans if you want them so much.
1: You need a power hose to wash the plate. How am I supposed to get the pans clean?
2: Beats me. Whoa! Oh.
1: Hey, what was that?
2: Sounds like the dog that you're supposed to be taking care of.
1: Oh, no! I let him run around the backyard this afternoon, and I forgot to take him in again. I better feed him. I'll be right back.
2: You ought to let him have what's in those pans. I bet he can lick them clean.
1: Hey, that's a good idea.
3: Olivia, you didn't.
1: No, why not?
3: Oh, dear. And where were you while all this was going on, Camilla?
0: I was being a little angel.
2: Ha! Sure you were. There. I think we got all the banana out of your hair.
0: Thank you.
8: Now, about supper.
0: Can I watch a movie while you fix supper?
8: I suppose so. What do you plan to watch?
0: Oh, I don't know. I'll find something.
8: All right. Just make sure it's appropriate.
0: I will.
2: Go on, Camilla. Tell him what you watch.
0: Yeah. He probably won't know it anyway.
3: Try me.
0: The War of the Jurassic Aliens.
3: What? They changed the movie rating system because of the intensity of that film. How in the world did you think that that was appropriate to watch?
0: She wanted to see it, that's how. And my mom said a couple of weeks ago that I'm getting old enough to watch more grown-up movies.
3: Mm-hmm. That one?
0: Well, not that one specifically.
3: So, what happened when you watched it?
0: Nothing.
3: Nothing?
0: Oh, this is a bad idea! Oh, no. I can't look!
3: Hmm. And about this time, Maria must have found you in the backyard. Is that right, Matthew?
2: Uh-huh.
3: And what did she think of your dishwashing method?
2: She was surprisingly calm about it.
8: Honestly, Matthew, you've got dishes all over the lawn.
2: It's okay, they're plastic.
8: Well, do you really think washing them in this way is a good idea? Perhaps you should scrub them in a more conventional manner.
2: They're fairly clean now. I just need to rinse them off in the sink.
8: With soap?
2: If you say so.
8: And where has Olivia...
1: Oh, I'm here!
8: Oh, goodness, is that a pony?
1: No, it's our neighbor's dog. Oh, hold on.
8: Oh, down.
1: Come on, Bruno. Cut it out.
8: Oh, down.
1: I have to feed him anyway, so I thought I'd have him help us out.
8: Oh, good heavens, down, boy. Help us.
1: He's going to lick out the pots and pans.
8: Well, I'm not entirely sure that... Yes, all right. Whatever he likes.
1: Okay, watch. Come on. Yep.
8: I've never seen anything like this. We really must get dinner back on track.
1: I'll be in to help after I get Bruno cleaning these pots.
8: If you insist. I think I smelled mailman on his breath. Oh, goodness. I'll just be inside.
1: Here you go, Bruno. Dinner. Matthew! Matthew!
2: What?
1: Could you keep an eye on Bruno? It's going to take him a while, and I need to help Maria with dinner.
2: Yeah, sure.
1: Thanks! We get this frying oil nice and hot, and then we put the sliced bananas in.
8: Olivia, I'm still not entirely convinced this meal of bananas and powdered sugar is a decent meal. It seems rather more like a dessert to me. What do you think?
1: Well,
8: what now?
1: It's Matthew. Matthew! Matthew, what are you doing?
2: Your doctor's trying to bury the pots and pans. Make him stop.
1: Do I have to take care of everything? Bruno, come here. Right this minute. Come on. No. I don't want to play. Sit.
8: Sit. No, no, don't let that animal in the house. He'll destroy everything.
1: I'm trying to, but he's too strong.
11: You guys, I decided it was a bad idea to watch that really scary movie.
3: For skin grafts, so I'm assuming everyone survived.
1: Well, fortunately, Maria had some emergency training. She grabbed the metal lid to the frying pan and put it on top. That smothered the fire while she turned off the stove.
3: Oh,
1: yeah.
3: Good.
2: But in the confusion, the dog got away and the smoke alarm wouldn't stop screeching at us.
1: Oh, no! Get the dog!
11: Matthew, don't stop the dog! Oh, he's destroying the living room!
2: Somebody open the windows!
11: Oh, I want my mother!
1: Camilla, just sit down and stay out of the way while we catch the dog!
2: Don't sit in that chair, Camilla! I need to reach the alarm!
1: Would you just make up your mind?
2: I just need to push the reset button!
1: Incoming! Incoming!
2: Watch out!
1: Oh, you broke the smoke alarm.
2: Well, that was one way to stop it.
11: No,
1: I got
11: it. No,
1: Tiger,
11: she's coming back your way.
1: Stop that dog! Got him! Help! Matthew, help me!
2: I got him, too!
11: I believe I have him.
1: Good boy. Good. That's right. Boy. Be still.
11: Dog.
1: That's right.
11: Doggy!
1: Be still. Stay calm.
8: Hello.
1: Hello, Bruno.
8: Oh, what's going on here?
4: Well, this looks interesting.
12: 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It's an invitation to this super cool secret club. 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
1: Okay, that's done. Bruno's home safe and sound.
4: Good. Now sit down. It's time for a family meeting.
1: Uh-oh.
2: In front of a stranger?
13: Maria's an unofficial member of the family now.
4: Baptized by fire, so to speak.
1: Look, before you start, I want to say that it's all my fault. I take full responsibility for everything that's happened.
2: Thanks, Olivia. She's right, Dad. It's all her fault.
1: Works for me.
4: Okay, that's very noble, Olivia, but it's not enough.
1: Oh, rats.
13: I thought you all wanted more responsibility. I thought you were going to prove how grown up you were.
2: That was the plan, but, you know, things happen, and suddenly other things happen, and then...
4: Then what?
2: Nothing. I'm going to stop talking now.
5: I'm really disappointed in the three of you.
0: In a way, it's not all our fault.
4: It isn't?
0: No. We really didn't expect Maria to be such a pushover.
5: That's not funny.
4: No, that's not funny at all.
5: Maria did exactly what we asked her to do. You wanted freedom and responsibility. You promised that you were old enough to make wise choices. And so we told Maria to let you decide what rules would be followed.
0: Wait, you told her to do that?
5: Yes.
4: Mm-hmm.
2: Oh, man. If I'd known that, I would have tried a lot of other things.
4: I hope that's a joke.
2: Yes, of course it is.
4: Of course it is.
5: Fortunately, Maria called when things started getting out of hand.
4: Honestly, a banana fight, girls? Well, and what stroke of genius led you to the backyard plate toss, Matthew?
5: Camilla, the Jurassic alien movie? Really?
0: I'm sorry.
2: I'm sorry, too.
0: Me, too.
4: Okay, we'll work out your punishments after Maria goes. There's no point in having a witness. I mean, for her to witness that part. Thank you, Maria.
8: You're welcome, Mr. Parker. Though, well, I guess you can stop calling me Maria now.
0: Wait.
8: Yeah, it's Charlotte, actually. Charlotte Maria. I only use the whole Maria thing when I'm playing an English nanny.
0: But you're not Cambridge?
4: English, and no, she's not. She's really an actress from the college theater department.
0: Ta-da! Wait, you mean this whole thing was a setup?
5: Like we said, we wanted to see just how responsible you'd be.
2: Busted!
4: Uh-huh. In more ways than one. Say goodnight to Charlotte, everybody.
14: Good night, Charlotte.
8: Good night, guys. Thanks for a remarkable experience. It was, simply smashing.
3: So, you had a week to figure out what lessons you've learned, huh?
0: That and cleaning every square inch of our house.
2: Ugh. And handing over our allowance for repairs.
3: Just out of curiosity, what did you learn from the experience?
0: We're not as grown up as we'd like to think we are. And, given the chance, we're still inclined to try to get away with things rather than do what's responsible.
3: Well said, Olivia. You've been practicing that, I guess.
0: Over and over.
2: We get to appear before the Mom and Dad parole board this afternoon. We have to persuade them that we've really learned something.
0: Or you won't see us for another week.
3: Well, it sounds like you're on the right track.
2: Can you give us any advice about what else we should say?
0: Yeah.
3: Well, I can't coach you on that. Your parents know you well, and they know how far you can be trusted.
2: I don't think they trust us very much now.
0: No.
3: Probably not. You'll have to earn that back by showing them that you're trustworthy. And even though you fuss about wanting to be grown up and have more responsibility, your parents love you enough not to let you take on more than you can handle. Do you see that?
0: Yeah, I get it. That's an important lesson all by itself.
2: Teacher's pet.
0: And I learned another lesson.
3: Oh, what's that, Camilla?
0: Never trust a babysitter with a fake English accent.
3: Well, there is that one, too.
5: In the Gospel of Luke, chapter 16, verse 10, Jesus says, "Anyone who is trustworthy in little things is trustworthy in great. Anyone who is dishonest in little things is dishonest in great." How do you think that verse fits Olivia, Matthew, and Camilla Parker? They made some pretty wild choices, the kind that may have made sense in the moment, but seemed wrong later. Have you ever been in a situation where you got caught up in the moment and made the wrong decision? I'd love to hear what you did and what you learned from it. Send me a note at Adventures in Odyssey, Colorado Springs, Colorado, 80995. Or in Canada, write to Box 9800, Vancouver, BC, V6B 4G3. 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An Agreeable Nanny was written by Bob Hoos and Paul McCusker, with sound design by Christopher Deal and music by John Campbell. Our cast included Zach Callison, Hope Levy, Sydney Schiattani, and Carrie Walgren. And I'm Chris, hoping you'll join us again next time for more Adventures in Odyssey.
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14: 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I know you guys love that program. Hey, we do have a redesigned website, kwave.com, and in case you missed it, guess what you can do? You can go there on programs and you can find it. It's actually playing on the AM and any program that you're interested in. In fact, you know what? I went to our new website and I found the scripture of the day, and I wanted to share it with you for your Saturday, and it is the 12th of September. Matthew 22:37, Jesus said to him, "You shall love the Lord your God with all your heart, with all your soul, and with all your mind." Isn't that a good prayer for us today? Yeah, they've got that excerpt that's from the Shema, from Deuteronomy 6:4-5. It is such, we have to love him with everything that we have. All right. Also, a quick note, Ron, one of the volleyball coaches at Calvary Chapel Costa Mesa, he's got some other coaches right now down at Corona Del Mar. He called in this morning and he was just so complimentary, saying how he's praying for me on the beach. He says, "The Lord has me pray for Kate Manor." And I go, "God, thank you so much." And he said to invite the listeners down and families. Every Saturday, they go down to Corona Del Mar South Court from 8 a.m. till noon, and it's free, and come out and hang out, learn how to play volleyball. That's my favorite sport, by the way, and have a good time. Please show up and tell them that Kate from K-Wave said so. All right, what's coming up next? It's Alistair Begg, Truth for Life. He is in the book of Habakkuk.

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0: It's easy to trust God's sovereignty when we're enjoying His blessings, but what about when it seems like His hand is against us? That's the dilemma Habakkuk the prophet faced when God revealed how He was going to deal with Israel's disobedience. Today on Truth for Life Weekend, Alistair Begg examines the prophet's complaints and God's response. We're studying Habakkuk chapter 1.
1: Although Habakkuk lived long ago and far away, he introduces us to a timeless issue. Because as his prophecy opens, he's wrestling with the apparent inactivity of God in the face of injustice, violence, and destruction. His questions to God are straightforward. He's been praying, but he's growing weary. And so in verse 2, he asks the Lord, how long is it going to be that he has to keep coming to him in prayer, looking for an answer? And from the perspective of the prophet, there is a problem here as far as God's timing is concerned. The prophet knew well enough that when God established his covenant with his people, he promised that blessings would accompany their obedience. But he also promised that their disobedience would be followed by curses and by judgment. If you want to read of that for yourselves, you can read the whole of chapter 28 of Deuteronomy. It runs to some 60 verses or so, but essentially that is all that it is saying. God is saying to his people, if you will obey me, I will bless you and prosper you. If you disobey me, then curses will come down upon you and judgment will face you inevitably. And so the prophet, knowing that, is essentially saying, so what are you doing? You said back in Deuteronomy that if we stepped out of line, if your people were out of line, if they were involved in wickedness, you would do something. But apparently you are not doing anything. How long is this going to go on? Not only did he have a problem with God's timing, but he had a problem, as verse 3 makes clear, with God's tolerance. Why are you tolerating wrong? Why do you make me look at injustice? And when you read that, you realize that it is no small wonder why the prophets, in introducing what they have to say, refer to it not always as an oracle, as it is here at the beginning of

0: of Habakkuk, but as a burden. Indeed, a burden is the alternative word for oracle. And I think it is better to read it as a burden. Because what is actually happening is that God comes in some supernatural way and invades, if you like, the heart and mind of the prophet. A normal individual living a normal life in normal surroundings, reading his newspaper, going about his business. And God, if you like, impresses upon this character God's burden. His burden for a broken world. His burden for his wayward people. And he comes, as it were, and he lays that burden on the shoulders of the prophet. And he gives the prophet to see with eyes that make him unique among his contemporaries. And when he views the events and circumstances of life, he sees them almost, as it were, in another dimension, which lays upon him. And so it is that under the direction of God, for him to write in this way, to speak in this way, is not simply the proclamation of a seer or the introduction of an oracle, but is in every realistic sense the offloading of a burden. Now it is in verse 5 that we begin to get God's answer. And look at how he begins. Essentially, he says to Habakkuk, "You may want to sit down for this, Habakkuk." That's really verse 5, isn't it? "I want you to look at the nations and watch. Let me tell you what to look for. But beware, and in fact be aware, that it is going to be unbelievable to you. In fact, it is frankly amazing." Now what he goes on to say is that this emerging superpower of the Chaldeans, it may be in your translation, or the Babylonians, it's a description of the same peoples. The emerging of this superpower is an instrument in Yahweh's hand. That's the significance of the opening phrase of verse 6. "I am raising up the Babylonians." I am raising up the Babylonians. In other words, God reveals that the momentous historical events that are unfolding in Habakkuk's lifetime are under God's sovereign control. May I just say parenthetically that the momentous historical events which are unfolding in our lifetime are equally under God's sovereign control. God is not watching, as it were, from the ramparts of heaven to see how history is unfolding. He isn't doing it today, and he wasn't doing it then. And in verses 6 to 11, we essentially have a poem. But you will notice that at the very heart of it are these striking statements. Verse 7, the character of the Babylonians, they are a feared and a dreaded people, a law to themselves, and promote their own honor. And so he describes in rich poetic form the horses swifter than leopards, fiercer than wolves at dusk, their horsemen flying from afar. Verse 10, when they come on these various cities and when they bump up against these other little rulers, they just deride them. They scoff at rulers. But the prophet needs to know of their destiny. And in verse 11, we're told that then they sweep past like the wind and they go on. But they're guilty men whose own strength is their God. Now in that section, what is happening is that God is answering the request of Habakkuk. He's letting him know that he, that is God, is at work, even though the prophet can't see it. He's letting him know that although the prophet is asking, "Why aren't you doing something?" he is doing something. He is always at work. God is always at work. And so it was that far, far away from where Habakkuk was living in Babylon, the events were unfolding, momentous events that were going to change the course of world history. Habakkuk couldn't see that. Not until God opened his eyes to it. And even as he does, it is so amazing, it is so unbelievable that he stumbles over it as we're about to see. That the rise of Babylon wasn't as a result of some unique political strategy, but was as a result of God's sovereign design. And when you just pause for a moment and think about that, and put it in contemporary terms, and view the little history in which we live, the rise and fall of various groups and plans and dreams, the collapse of the Berlin Wall, the opening up of borders once closed, the meeting of people from places in the world that we thought we would never meet people and never see because they were closed off, they were unavailable. And so we stand back from our newspapers and we talk together about the multicultural nature of our world. And we look at our own dwindling empires and we see the destruction of the auto industry. And people bemoan and complain and wonder and worry and spill their coffee over their morning newspapers as they put their hands over their eyes, unwilling to see any more of it happen at all, forgetting all the time that God is sovereign over all these things too. And that his designs are different from our designs. He doesn't think as we think. He doesn't plan as we plan. He is not preoccupied with the trivial issues that focus our agendas. And again, the hymn writer helps us, doesn't he, Cowper? For a different reason, but the verse is good. Deep in unfathomable minds of never failing skill, he treasures up his bright designs and works his sovereign will. You see, that's what Habakkuk needed to learn in his day. And the benefit of reading again the prophecy is being reminded of it in our own day. But you know, here's the exciting thing, and it just occurred to me this afternoon when I was thinking of this again. As I was thinking about all the dreadful aspect, if you like, of God raising up the Babylonians, all of these wolf-like characters, and doing all these dreadful things in relationship to the people of God. And I decided I would go back and look at the beginning of Daniel, just to see how Daniel began. And I was so delighted to discover how it begins. And you'll be delighted too. Because look at how it starts. In the third year of the reign of Jehoiakim. Remember Jehoiakim from just a couple of moments ago? Remember what God said would happen to Jehoiakim? That's what Habakkuk has discovered. And that's what Habakkuk is going to have to share. The king of Babylon came to Jerusalem and besieged it, and the Lord delivered Jehoiakim, king of Judah, into his hand. And as you read on, they brought all these fine young people into the place with them. Young men without any physical defect, handsome, showing aptitude for every kind of learning, well-informed, quick to understand, qualified to serve in the king's palace. That's what I would do as well. If you go in there and you rampage and you steal, you might as well steal the brightest and the best. And so they did. And so you have Daniel. And then you have Daniel's friends. Shadrach, Meshach, and Abednego. And here's my thought. The same God who raises up the Babylonians to accomplish his purpose in relationship to the judgment of his people is the same God who was at work in the hearts and minds of Daniel's mom and dad so as to produce Daniel at the exact moment in time to be dragged away by the Babylonians so that he and his friends may prove themselves to be the very remnant of God's purposes even in the midst of chaos. Well, that was something of a detour, but I hope it was purposeful and helpful to you. What we're learning is that in this instance, as in so many instances, God's response is totally different from that which we feel we might legitimately expect. That's the thing that staggers Habakkuk. And that's why in verse 12 he comes back with his second problem. And essentially what he is saying to God is, frankly, this cure is worse than the disease. If I hear you properly, what do you say? How can you, the everlasting God, now he calls God's character in defense of his own questioning. How can you, the everlasting God, how can you, the Holy One, employ such wicked people to fulfill your purposes? Do you see what he's saying? This isn't in keeping with your character. You are a holy God. Holy gods wouldn't do this. Look at verse 13. Your eyes are too pure to look on evil. You cannot tolerate wrong. Why then do you tolerate the treacherous? Why are you silent while the wicked swallow up those more righteous than themselves? He's really back at the same thing, isn't he? Why do you tolerate this? Why are you silent? You can't possibly be serious. Are you telling me, says Habakkuk, that you're going to use really evil people to punish moderately evil people? I mean, we were a bad lot, but we don't even compare to this group that you're bringing in to do your work. I mean, we had turned our backs on you. We admit that. We had not been caring for the poor as you asked us to. There is injustice and violence and destruction in our land. But Lord, we're nothing like these Babylonians. Is it possible that you would use these people to deal with our people? And then 14 to 17, which takes us to the end of the chapter, you have essentially almost another little poem, certainly a metaphor. And you'll see the metaphor that is there. You've made men, us, like fish in the sea, like sea creatures that have no ruler. He pictures the people of God floating, as it were, rudderless and rulerless. And then look at the Babylonians, how they're described in this picture. The Babylonians, he says, they're going to come at us as if they were just out on a fishing expedition. Look at them. The wicked, they pull all of these sea creatures up with hooks. They catch them in the net. They gather them into the dragnet. And then he goes on and he gets almost carried away in the metaphor. And he says, you know, look at these characters. They're so fascinated by their ability to do this that they're actually setting up their fishing nets in a shrine and bowing down before them because their fishing nets are the key to their prosperity and the key to their victory. In fact, look at them there as they worship their little gods in their little shrines. Now, when you realize how fishing was as important as it was in Babylonia, you realize how apt the metaphor is. For the region of the Babylonians was there amongst the Tigris and the Euphrates rivers and bordered in the south by the Persian Gulf. And for those of you who go to museums, you may have actually seen some of the reliefs that have been brought from the walls of Near Eastern buildings which portray in those reliefs victorious Babylonian rulers taking their captives away in fishnets. That's the picture. And that's the picture employed by Habakkuk here. But you know, I have an observation, and I don't know how right it is, but I'll share it with you anyway, and if it's no good, you can just press delete. I noticed something here, and I'm not sure if it's right. But look what has happened, apparently, to the prophet. Back in verses 2 to 4, he was asking God to intervene because of the chaos of the people of God. He was acknowledging that amongst the people of God, there was violence, there was destruction, there was wickedness, and indeed the wicked among the people of God were hemming in the righteous, so much so that the rule of law had been nullified, had been numbed, it was essentially paralyzed. But it is, if you like, a picture of responsibility, a picture of acknowledged responsibility. The people of God have done these things. Now it's time for us to stop. And we're going to leave him, as it says in the King James Version, standing on his watch. Which as children we always loved because we said that was the smallest man in the Bible. Because he was able to stand on his watch. Some of my young people in Hamilton when I was a younger minister used to wish that I would stand on my watch. In fact, I think they thought I had, which is why the sermons went on so long. But he is standing at his watch. He's stationing himself on the ramparts, and he's waiting now to see what God will say. And there's a sense in which, in leaving it here, we leave it, of course, as unfinished business. And we must. But it is clear from the passage, and let's affirm this, that because God is almighty, he can and does at times do things that are the opposite of what we might anticipate in order that his purpose may be achieved. And in such times, we must learn to say, I'm not sure exactly what's happening here, but I do know certain facts to be true of God. And so, until such times as God chooses to make the hazy clear, I will hold on to what I am confident of, and I will use it to face up to that which at the present time remains uncertain. And then just a PS. And the PS is this. All of the prophets' uncertainties and questions about violence and injustice and the unbearable spiritual, intellectual tension which these things bring upon a person is ultimately answered not within the framework of Habakkuk, but beyond it. There are little pointers, as we will see before we finish our studies, but we have to go all the way forward to Jesus to get the answer to the real fundamental issue that is raised here. The question of God's intervention. The question of God's dealing with injustice. The question of God providing the requisite judgment and showing within that judgment mercy that is true to his character. Because remember, it was something of a scene of injustice, wasn't it, at the cross? And that injustice dawning on the mind of one of the thieves when he shouts across to his friend and he says, we are punished justly, for we are getting what our sins deserve. But this man, pointing to Jesus, has done nothing wrong. And I put it to you that Habakkuk's dilemma, and dilemma it is more than matched than that of Isaiah, when in describing a scene he will never see with his own bare eyes, he writes these words. Yet it was the Lord's will to crush him and cause him to suffer. And though the Lord makes his life a guilt offering, he will see his offspring and prolong his days, and the will of the Lord will prosper in his hand. After the suffering of his soul, he will see the light of life and be satisfied. By his knowledge, my righteous servant will justify many, and he will bear their iniquities. Therefore, I will give him a portion among the great, and he will divide the spoils with the strong. Because he poured out his life unto death and was numbered with the transgressors. For he bore the sin of many and made intercession for the transgressors. Ultimately, all of these questions must be brought to the foot of the cross of the Lord Jesus Christ. I'm sure that's why John Stott on one occasion said, I could never believe in God were it not for the cross. For in the cross, God comes and deals with it all and enters into our suffering and pours out his blood, dying for those who hate him and revile him, and in his death, praying for his enemies. And all the moral and intellectual dilemma that is folded into Habakkuk's complaints is ultimately only resolved at that place. And indeed, all of our moral intellectual dilemmas will only adequately be addressed there.
1: 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And we're passionate about helping people everywhere understand what the Bible says, what it means, and why it matters. 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I'm Bob Lapine. Thanks for taking time out of your weekend to study the Bible with us. We saw today how God can use the wicked to punish His disobedient people. Next weekend, we'll see how He ultimately deals with the wicked oppressors themselves. The Bible teaching of Alistair Begg is furnished by Truth for Life, where the learning is for living.
2: 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And you might be one of those people saying, hey, I've been meaning to connect too. I just don't know how to. Well, we've got a website for you and, well, an email for you. It's music@kwave.com. Yeah, we do that in the mornings. In fact, I'll be back tomorrow morning, 5 till 8 a.m., solid worship. It is just so cleansing, and it's just so wonderful. And, of course, later on today and this evening, we've got more worship coming your way. It's going to be a beautiful day today. Sun's popping out. I thought it was only going to be 80s. Yeah, it's creeping up to 84. It's 74 right now. But you know something? Do you already feel it? It's that humidity is just kind of calming down. We just have a little bit of breathing room here for the weekend. And then, of course, by Monday, Tuesday, we're, you know, 80. We can do 80, can't we? Anyway, okay, just a quick reminder, too. I mentioned this earlier in case you hop on the train, in case you're taking your sweetie for a date and want to go down to San Diego or San Clemente. The Pacific Surfliner, San Clemente to Oceanside, remains suspended indefinitely after Tropical Storm Muri damaged the tracks with high surf. So we'll keep you posted on that. Also wanted to give you a scripture. This is one that I woke up to this morning. I felt like meditating on it. It was so good. Psalm 55:22. Give your burdens to the Lord, and He will take care of you. He will not permit the godly to slip and fall. I want you to think about that. Coming up next, it is the Dacus Report with Brad Dacus.
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12: Welcome to the Dacus Report, hosted by Pacific Justice Institute founder and president Brad Dacus. For 25 years, PJI has counseled, represented, and defended people whose religious freedoms, parental rights, or sanctity of life have been obstructed or violated, all free of charge. We leave no one behind and level the playing field for Americans as they are subjected to the tyranny of the powerful. Now, here's Brad Dacus.
13: Hello and welcome to Brad Dacus Live. I'm Wendy Patrick, filling in for Brad. We are going to talk about some pretty weighty but very important topics today. We're going to talk about children. We're going to talk about the right to life. We're going to talk about some recent cases going on in the news that really bring all this to the forefront and pretty much explain why sometimes life and the right to life and whether somebody is pro-life or pro-choice are such important issues to discuss as a society. I've got a great guest that I'm going to introduce in just a minute, but I do want to say that it's been a wonderful summer in terms of what we've been able to talk about, the kind of social issues that have come to the front. And I have to say, some of the high-profile cases that have dominated the headlines recently also implicate some of these very same issues. And we're going to talk about that in what is no doubt going to be a lively discussion with my guest, Lorna Henry. Lorna, welcome to the show.
14: Thanks for having me, Wendy.
13: Lorna, you and I have been on together before, and it's always great discussion, and you do great work for PJI. I want to thank you for all the fabulous work you're doing in Maryland, and I have to say, you have some really significant issues going on over there, but some of them include the same issues that we grappled with this month, actually August and then going into September, with the trial of Lindsey Clancy. Who was on trial for three counts of first-degree murder, killing all three of her kids. Now, you might think, gosh, you know, what a subject to discuss. But it illustrates in the defense that was put forth of basically, in most states, we would say not guilty by reason of insanity. In Massachusetts, we would say not guilty by reason of lack of criminal culpability. But the sentiment was the same. Was she in a state where she couldn't tell right from wrong or consider the wrongfulness of her conduct? But one reason that this case really continued to make headlines and will continue to as time goes on is it had to do with postpartum depression. And the defense was postpartum psychosis. But a lot of people started talking about childbirth and pregnancy and the sanctity of life and how precious children are to everyone that follows this case. And, you know, Lorna, I know we talk a lot about the abortion debate, but it's also true that the reason all of this is never going to go away and never cease to be just critical discussion points in society is because we love our children. And even people that don't have their own love children. And I just wondered, you know, watching this case over the, you know, 21 days of testimony, 80 witnesses, 300 exhibits, but who's counting? Obviously, I was glued to the set as a prosecutor for 30 years. Having tried cases where the defense was postpartum psychosis, just like it was in Lizzie Clancy's case, I was fascinated with the way this broke down, but heartbreaking at the same time. Wondered if you had any sort of thoughts with your legal hat on about the way this case went and what some of the equities were on the emotional side.
14: Yes, this case has captured the headlines across the country. I have not been counting as meticulously as you have in terms of the evidence, but it grabs at the heartstrings of mothers, yet we know that every life has value. And so each side, both the prosecution and the defense, has put forth their arguments, they put forth their evidence, they put forth their testimony. And the jury, which has been deadlocked, I think, for 28 hours as of today, is going to really have to scrutinize the law in Massachusetts as well as the facts. And if there is no verdict, it would be deemed a mistrial. The prosecution is going to decide whether or not they're going to retry the case. But everyone is on the edge of their seat right now.
13: Well, one of the things I think it also illustrates is really the extent to which emotion infiltrates the jury deliberation process. And that's one of the things that really has been very divisive about this case, is there was a group of women wearing pink who were outside the courthouse. The judge had to send the jury back twice because they couldn't come up with a decision initially. You know, this is one of those cases that just is heartbreaking for everybody involved, including the defendant and her family. And, you know, all that to say that when we do see cases like this, and we do. This is not an outlier. I know we would like to believe it is, and I wish it was, but you may be too young, but I remember back when Andrea Yates in Texas drowned five of her kids, and it was the same issue there. She actually was found not guilty by reason of insanity. But these are some of the issues that bring us together when we celebrate life. And in celebrating life, we also understand that sometimes it is hard to make that decision for people that don't know the Lord, for people that are not Christian. It's hard to make that decision whether or not you're going to plan a family before you're ready. Mm-hmm. And I say plan a family. Wouldn't it be great if every pregnancy was planned? And that's part of the issue. That's part of the problem. But Lorna, you know, what are some of the most relevant issues on the abortion front that really continue to make headlines and that we need to continue talking about, especially in a day and age where we do not want to see young women make the choice to terminate life simply because it was not planned, it's not convenient, they don't think they can afford it, or any other of those reasons that can be easily overcome with some assistance?
14: Well, right away, what comes to my mind is the law that was passed in Massachusetts just a few weeks ago by the governor, which takes away the 24-week limit on abortion. And now anyone can have an abortion based on the professional judgment of the physician. And so just to kind of like break it down, before this law was passed, and it's scheduled to become effective in November, so just a couple of months from now, but before this law was passed, an abortion up until the third trimester, 24 weeks, could only be done under certain circumstances based on the whether or not the mother's life was at risk, based on the health, physical and mental health of the mother, and based on whether or not there was some serious injury that could be done to the fetus. And so now those protections are stripped away, and a physician, based on their own judgment, can now allow an abortion to be permitted. So this is ridiculous, because beyond 24 weeks, a premature baby can survive out of the womb. And so why is that baby's life more valuable outside of the womb than it is inside the womb? So this is just amazing that this law has been passed, but this is not the first state to do so.
13: You know, Lorna, do you think that members of the public in Massachusetts understand the significance of a law like this? I mean, I hope everybody heard what you just said. Do you think that, you know, the abortion laws, and it's not just Massachusetts, unfortunately, I wish this was the only case, but do you think when people listen to the way these laws are different state by state, they actually take the time to consider what you just said regarding the ability to survive outside the womb?
14: I don't think it resonates with people. I don't think they are following or care to follow the specifics of the legislation. And it is a lack of ignorance, because when you talk to proponents of abortion, you hear them often say, oh, baby, you know, the fetus is just a clump of cells. Well, it is undeniably not a clump of cells at 24 weeks. And I think if they took time to like digest that fact, there would be some who would change their mind quite quickly, because there are proponents of abortion who will say at a certain point, it's not right. And you wish at any point it was not right in their mind, but there are some who would change their mind if they understood what was actually taking place.
13: You know, Lorna, there are billboards that break down the viability of a fetus. We know life begins at conception, but for, even for non-Christians, people that don't have any faith, they too believe in medicine and science. We hear that all the time. And what about these billboards on the side of the freeway that basically say, you know, however many weeks you can hear the heartbeat, and you just undeniable science that even the doctors won't dispute. You would think that would have more of an impact than anything. Is it willful ignorance, willful blindness, or are there some that you believe may think, yes, there's a heartbeat, yes, fingers and toes are formed, but I still believe it's part of the mother? Or is there maybe another social issue at play? Because the answer to these questions really might be the way to influence people that are thinking about terminating a pregnancy that may be able to change their mind.
14: I think you're spot on. I think you're spot on, Wendy, because you also hear people argue that human life does not begin at conception. So there's a fundamental misunderstanding of that singular point. And if they were persuaded that human life does begin at conception, then I think you would have some swing over to the pro-life side. Also, I think there is a lack of serious value about human life. You have other arguments that it's my body, my choice. And for that group of folks, I don't know if they would be persuaded, even if they clearly understood the science. But this is such a hot debate. There's so many viewpoints at this point. But I do think there are people who, if given the chance to kind of reflect on what's truly going on, that there is a living human being inside of a pregnant woman's womb, they would change their mind, and not necessarily even on religious or moral grounds, just on scientific grounds.
13: Or just on personal grounds. You know, we
14: personal
13: have
14: grounds.
13: Stories of women that were absolutely dead set on an abortion and went for an ultrasound, saw the fetus, saw the hands, the feet, and said, that's my child. I'm not doing it. You know, and, you know, we can't force somebody to go in and get an ultrasound, but it's that matter of, I'll say, conscience. And I know that conscience rights is a term that caught my eye, that is something that hospitals are involved in and something that you know something about. And I would love to hear you define it a little further, because, you know, we all know that hospitals contain a variety of faith backgrounds. And I hate to say it, but sometimes when somebody becomes terminally ill, you send a chaplain in and they are more receptive than ever to considering whether or not they would like to take a leap of faith. You know, I always say, yeah, there's no downside to considering faith. There's just no downside. What's the worst that could happen? And I know that in hospitals, sometimes there are even more opportunities to do this. So what do conscience rights mean when you're talking about the sentiment expressed in hospitals?
14: So conscience rights often overlap with religious liberty, but they are not the same. So that's an excellent question. Someone who's not religious may have an objection based on what they think is right or wrong on the way they've been brought up or what they've learned. And so conscience rights provides protection for anyone to exercise what they think is right without penalty. And I recently did a talk in Maryland for the Right to Life organization dealing with that very topic, conscious rights and religious liberty. And this was particularly important in the abortion context because Maryland passed a constitutional amendment making abortion a fundamental right. Mm-hmm. And so the question is, okay, do doctors have to perform abortions? Do hospitals have to provide abortions? And the answer in Maryland, maybe surprisingly, is no. With limited exceptions, Maryland has very strong conscious rights, which would go a long way in turning this tide.
13: Hold that thought. We're going to take a quick break. We'll be talking about this and also some other issues after the break. You are watching Brad Dacus Live. I'm Wendy Patrick filling in for Brad Dacus, and we are back in a flash.
15: 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Now, back to the Dacus Report.
13: Welcome back to Brad Dacus Live. I'm Wendy Patrick, filling in for Brad Dacus. We are having an enormously interesting, stimulating, lively conversation with Lorna Henry about some of the social issues of the day. Lorna, welcome back to the show. You and I were having a very interesting and informative discussion about how can we create more educational opportunities for young women to learn more about abortion and about the right to life and about when life begins and all of the personal issues surrounding that choice. And, you know, we'll continue to talk about that as a society probably for years to come, probably till Jesus comes back. We'll be talking about it, no doubt. But there's another issue that comes up a lot, especially nowadays, and that has to do with vaccines. And I know that as a Pacific Justice lawyer, you're also litigating some cases that involve this very divisive issues as well. I mean, we can probably think this through in the same fashion and using some of the same rationale you expressed, correctly so, with respect to women saying, hey, it's my body, I can decide whether to get an abortion, whether or not that idea is changed once they see that, well, actually, there is another human being with a beating heart inside of you. When it comes to vaccines and vaccinating children, we have a lot of the same issues generally, that the decision-making, many people believe, remains with the adults, even when there are at least scientifically supported risks, if you will, with different types of vaccines. I just wondered, you know, is this an issue that you're seeing there in Maryland as well?
14: Oh, absolutely. Pertaining to the COVID vaccines, flu vaccines, as it relates to children in public education, parents in Maryland can opt their kids out of vaccinations on religious grounds. And I recently had a case with a very bright high school senior who was part of a nursing program at a local college here, and she was trying to get a religious accommodation to vaccination requirements of the nursing program. This was actually her second year in the program. She started it when she was a junior as part of the state's early college program. And weeks before she was scheduled to start classes, so this was maybe about 4 weeks ago, her mother contacted PJI because they were not given a religious accommodation and her professional goals of becoming a registered nurse were in jeopardy. And so we were able to help her and see what they would get an accommodation.
13: You know, Lorna, that is one of the most fascinating issues that really rose to the surface during the COVID era, I sometimes call it. Those years that we were either on house arrest or staycation, depending on your point of view. But this idea of a religious exemption, we all understood medical exemptions and that there were reasons that some people could or couldn't take the vaccine and their doctor would write them a note. But religious exemptions were a lot less well understood. Can you explain what that entails?
14: Sure. So whether or not it's a public employer or a private employer, employees have rights to exercise their faith. And for example, for private employers, many of them are subject to Title VII of the Civil Rights Act. And that includes a prohibition against discrimination on the basis of race, sex, other protected classes, including religion. Employers cannot discriminate in hiring, firing, or other employment practices. And so a religious accommodation is very broad because faith is very broad. And so it allows employees to request an accommodation if adhering to a workplace requirement would be against their religious convictions. If there is no undue hardship to the employer to grant that accommodation, then they should grant that accommodation. And we've seen that those sorts of requests skyrocket since COVID. Most people were unaware that that was within their rights, but now more people are aware and they have requested accommodations.
13: You know, it's interesting you point that out, is at the beginning of the pandemic, there was really kind of no options. You know, we would say no shot, no syllabus. You weren't allowed the educational opportunities, no shot, no salary. You weren't allowed the professional responsibilities that come with having a great job. And nursing is one of those. And it's ironic that nursing is one of those care providers where, you know, many of the people that wanted to have these vaccine exemptions knew a lot about what they were asking and why. And one thing I noticed that was voiced quite frequently with these religious accommodations is they were being asked invasive questions regarding why exactly they were opposed. Lorna, do they have to get into the details of why they want a religious faith-based accommodation, or is it enough to raise the issue?
14: Well, sincerity of belief is supposed to be presumed, okay? And so some of the details that employers were requiring were definitely not necessary to grant an accommodation. Some inquiries were valid, and so should have the responses been. So, for example, an employer might ask, why are you asking for an accommodation for the COVID vaccine? You didn't ask for the flu vaccine, okay? A valid answer would be, well, I prayed about the COVID vaccine. I didn't have peace about it. Mm-hmm. And so many other reasons that are religious in nature, which other people that's not in that faith may not understand, but that doesn't invalidate it. And so part of these excessive inquiries is because the HR department or the employer doesn't understand where that person of faith is coming from, but they don't need to understand it in order to comply with the law. And that's where the friction occurred. People of faith were stating their religious beliefs. The employer disagreed with it and then denied the accommodation. And that was unlawful.
13: You know,
14: when it was denied just simply because they didn't understand or agree with the religious practice.
13: I would think employers would understand this is fraught with danger and headed to the courtroom. You know, we always say from the classroom to the courtroom when something happens on the schoolyard. I'll say from the boardroom to the courtroom when you're talking about an office setting, where what was really amazing to me, and I know this continues to be the case, sometimes it wasn't a matter of, well, there's a disease out there and you're going to infect other people. There were teleworking employees that were being required to be vaccinated when there wasn't any physical contact, even possible, between them and somebody else. And it was almost like some employers were acting with impunity. Your example of the nursing student is spot on because, you know, you could be taking somebody's entire career from them if you're making them delay educational opportunities, delay a salary, or delay getting the job that they want, that they're qualified for. And I just wonder, has there been a trend in the amount of people that are pursuing religious exemptions to vaccine, and I'll say vaccine requirements in some cases, because obviously if it's not required, it's up to everybody to decide for themselves. But is that something that you continue to see evolving, or was that almost a hallmark of the pandemic and it's not being raised as much today?
14: Oh, I think that once you've opened people's eyes that their rights have been infringed upon and trampled upon, there's no turning back now. And so I think, if anything, filing these lawsuits, PJI taking a very bold stand in 2021 to even take these cases, have had broader implications beyond just that person who we are representing, because now other people know and employers are on notice that that people of faith have rights and that they will exercise their rights. And if they violate those rights, there are repercussions. So this, is not going anywhere, and people will continue to exercise their rights now that they're aware that they exist. Because like we mentioned in the first half, there's a lack of knowledge about what is the case with their rights and what they can do to protect them. And so now you know, people are very much aware of what they can do.
13: So here's a question for you, Lorna. And I know that we've been talking a lot this year about not about COVID vaccines. I think most people don't think that they work. But we've been kind of talking more about vaccines that do work than traditionally have been around for centuries or decades at the very least. And that's a broad range of different kinds of vaccines, everything from mumps, measles, rubella, to some of the flu vaccines. So some have been around a long time. Some are more recent. But is there sort of a class of vaccines that you see coming up in litigation more than others? In other words, are people feeling more comfortable with getting the, we'll say, the big three, the mumps, measles, and rubella for their children? Or are they asserting religious beliefs, asking for exemptions on the right of their children who are clearly not old enough to have their own faith-based beliefs? Wondering how that's playing out. And one of the things we find when we have those talks is there is far more that unites us than divides us. And that constitutes a good foundation for further discussion. And Lorna, for you and your listeners there in Maryland, where can people find more about what you do?
14: Oh, absolutely. Go to pji.org, and there are tabs for each office. Obviously, I'm in the Maryland office, and then you can contact us through the contact page with your information, send us an email, and we are happy to help.
13: All right. Thank you very much for joining me today, Lorna. It was a great discussion. And I will round out on a high note to our viewers. This has been really a discussion of some of the hot button issues of the day. And I say of the day, but if I were giving this broadcast 20 years ago, I might say the exact same thing. The issues have evolved since then, and many would argue not in the right direction. But we continue to have positive conversations regarding our optimism. The pendulum may swing, and between now and then, the great work that PJI is doing and other lawyers who are really fighting for the religious freedoms that are found Founding Fathers fought for as well. Learning the constitutional law, I always say, learn it, live it, love it, because this is what we're governed by as a society. And I want to thank you all for watching and maybe thinking about some of the issues that we discussed. You are watching Brad Dacus Live. My name is Wendy Patrick. I'm filling in for Brad Dacus. I hope you've enjoyed the program, and God bless you.
15: 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PJI is an island of stability and assurance in our ever-churning sea of legal and societal chaos. We are here for you.
16: 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I'm Brad Dacus, president of the Pacific Justice Institute. 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
2: 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Kate here, the Dacus Report, PJI.org. Let me tell you this, you know, this is one, of course, I have many favorites. I really do. But pray about it and see if you would like to support PJI. And you get all that information on our new website, kwave.com. Hey, you'll also find on the new website, we've got a prayer wall. We had it there before. But, you know, I was perusing it earlier, really early. I've been here since 5, right? And I was reading the prayer requests, and I came into agreement with everyone that is asking for prayer. Marriages, health, neighbor with cancer. Now, there's some serious prayer requests, and we can come into agreement because God answers those prayers. You know, the only ones he doesn't answer, have you ever heard this? Is the ones that aren't asked. So let's ask him. All right. So what is coming up? Oh, I also want to let you know, I feel like I own the market on worship, but I don't. Mike Whitford's here in the afternoon, 12:30, and then following him is Madison till 8 o'clock. And, man, the music is so awesome every single weekend, okay? And then at 8 o'clock is Women Worth Knowing. I think, is it Women or Gracious Words? All I know, it's Cheryl Broderson. Okay, Kate, what is coming up next? It is Ed Stetzer. Start live, redeeming your pain. We all carry wounds. Some are caused by ourselves and some are done by others. Anxiety, depression, other forms of mental illness and trauma. And we've got good news coming our way. Ed Stetzer has a Dr. Derwin L. Gray. He's written a book called It's Time to Heal. And how the Father, Son, and Holy Spirit meets us in our pain. Oh, we know this for a fact, don't we? To restore what has been shattered. And so keep it right here on K-Wave 107.9. The Ed Stetzer Live Show is coming up next.
17: Hi, this is Pastor Odell from the First Christian Church of Wilmington with the K-Wave Scripture of the Day. Matthew 22:37 says, Jesus said to him, "You shall love the Lord your God with all your heart, with all your soul, and with all your mind." The Pharisees have been asking Jesus questions, trying to trap him, and now they ask, which is the greatest commandment? Out of everything that God has commanded us, they're asking him, what comes first? Jesus answers it clearly. He says, love the Lord your God with all your heart, all your soul, and all your mind. And then he says, you shall love your neighbor as yourself. So if I say that I love God, that should show up in my life. And it should also show up in the way that I treat the people.

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12: Your radio host, this is every Saturday here on Ed Stetzer Live. We have important conversations about really kind of important questions, important things on the journey, our own, what it means to live on mission, and also kind of how to navigate some of the difficult things in life that are just out there that we just face at times. That's what we're going to talk about today, because the reality is, we all carry some struggles. We've all got some wounds. Nobody gets through a broken world without some brokenness. Sometimes that's things we've done. Sometimes that's things that have been done to us. Sometimes it's just stuff that happens in the brokenness of the world in and all around us. Now, we can ignore it. We can just, put our head down, set our face like flint and just kind of move on for it. But what we're going to talk about today is, what if God doesn't want us to, what if it's not the Lord's intent or desire that we just ignore or press through or pretend it's not there? What if God wants to do something specific with the wounds and the challenges and more? So that's what we're going to talk about today. And so, I don't know, maybe a heavy topic, but probably a topic that, it's one of those things. I was talking to my pastor, Eric Geiger, and we were talking about suffering, and says, man, when you talk about suffering, man, everyone has, it's a common reality for people to experience. And so that's what we're going to talk about today. And we've got a guest who's going to talk about it with us and sort of unpack it with us. And he happens to be a very good friend of mine. There's a handful of people that I texted back when I was in the hospital. He's one of the people that I texted back when I was in the hospital. He's a wonderful friend and a pastor. And I preach sometimes at his church. And just this week, I was at Biola University. And this we're not supposed to say kids, they're college students. This college student comes up to me, this young lady, I think she was on, there was a group picture and she came out of it and she came up and said, do you know Pastor Derwin Gray? And I said, I do. And she said, and I go to his church. And of course, his church is in functionally Charlotte, but it's in South Carolina. And so I love the fact that first thing she wanted to do is to say, I think my pastor is awesome. So let me tell you about Derwin Gray. He's the lead pastor of Transformation Church in South Carolina. He played professional football in the NFL. He talks about it a lot. So when I go speak at the church, I always work in a joke. And I say, do you guys know that Derwin used to play football? And everyone thinks that's pretty funny because he's uses a lot of football examples. He played 5 years with the Indianapolis Colts, 1 year with the Carolina Panthers. In addition,

0: into his role at Transformation Church. He speaks at conferences like all over, and he's the author of several books. And what if you go to edstetzerlive.com, we've listed his bio and all the books, but also you got a link right to get the book, It's Time to Heal. And so that's the book we're talking about today, is It's Time to Heal. Derwin, that was the longest introduction ever. How are you doing, brother?
1: I'm doing good, man. I'm doing real good. It is good to hear your voice, and it's good to see your recovery. And I know you're still fighting through some things, but man, we have been praying for you. Your voice sounds smooth as always.
0: What folks don't know, because I could probably haven't said anything, is that I was supposed to preach for you this summer, and of course, yes. I couldn't do it, couldn't pull it off, and so I actually had two Sundays I was supposed to preach and had to cancel, and that was hard to do, man. It was hard to do, and you know, still canceling things, believe it or not. So I was supposed to preach at a church, and I had to cancel it. Just, you know, depends how the legs are working that day, but which is timely for our conversation, might I add, timely for our conversation. Now I'm kind of, Derwin and I are good friends, and I really like what he writes. So if Derwin has a book out, we kind of have a standard invitation for Derwin to come on the program. But in this case, boy, it's kind of an interesting timing for me personally as well. So I'm excited about this. I'm excited about what the Lord's going to have for me through our conversation today, and for, well, the folks who are listening in as well. So we're going to take your calls, but we're going to jump into the conversations first. The full title of the book, by the way, is called It's Time to Heal, Four God-Given Steps to Restore What Life Has Shattered. So this book is out 4 days ago, and so it's just out. You know, I'm trying to explain it. It looks at, you know, I mean, all kind of array of things, like burnout and relational difficulties and trauma and more. And you kind of organize it around this acronym, which I don't want to get quite to the acronym yet. But I'm trying to tell about the book because I think it's kind of interesting. The Counselor's Corner, you've got these mental health perspectives alongside your kind of, pastoral and theological approach. So it's just good stuff. And so, but I want to start with this. You know, you wrote a book called It's Time to Heal. And usually when someone writes a book, it's something that's inside of them that they got to get out. I know you've experienced suffering. I mean, I'm sure everyone who's listening to the program today has heard your story, but where you grew up, all those sorts of things. But I mean, you grew up a long time ago. No offense. You grew up a long time ago. Was there something recently in your own life and ministry that made you say, this is the book I need to write now?
1: Absolutely. Absolutely. So what I noticed, Ed, about 8 years ago in counseling people, discipling people, and just in a broader evangelical culture, I started to see people make their wound their identity. In other words, the pain that they went through was not something you grow through and get over. It's almost like a cul-de-sac you continue to circle, and the wound becomes greater than the work of Christ. And then I began to see another aspect of it is a lot of, and I say this with the utmost respect and humility, a lot of Sunday preaching and teaching and even Christian writing is more about what you need to do to please God, how you need to do spiritual disciplines. And it's really an exercise in almost what I call a spiritual narcissism, because it becomes very man-centered instead of Christ-centered. And so, as you know, and I know, union life with Christ, in Christ, that all that beautiful Jesus has done in his humanity is applied to us by grace through faith. We can't improve on that. We can't earn it, but we get to abide and live in that. And then thirdly, I saw a group of people who were like, I don't want to get well, because if I get well, I'm going to be responsible for my life. And so we're not responsible many times for the trauma that happened to us, but we are responsible for healing. And so in the autobiography of my own life, I have seen God not only justify me by grace, declare me righteous, But I've also seen him take the broken fragments of my life, which we call sanctification, and make me whole, help me to forgive, help me to get past my trauma. And you probably don't remember this, but you and I were in Seoul, South Korea a couple of years ago, and both of us was talking about how we grew up and what we went through. And you introduced me to a term called post-traumatic growth. And post-traumatic growth is this. The wounds that we accumulate become places where wisdom and strength and resiliency develop. And it's like a superpower. You get stronger. And so what I'm trying to do, and it's time to heal, is combine not only the beauty of our union life in Christ, but I'm using neuroscience as well with autobiographical stories and other stories of transformation, because we're going to pass something down. Why not pass down healing? Why not pass down blessing? Let's stop passing down the hurt when Jesus is extending his nail-pierced hands to us saying, I not only can get you ready for heaven, but I can bring heaven to earth through you if you let me.
0: Yeah, it's so good. You know, and I didn't expect you to. I can't believe you remembered our conversation. But that post-traumatic growth is, I mean, we sort of like know this. And we look at it as Christians, really like Corey Ten Boom, she's imprisoned, and then, you know, just the trauma lets you devote yourself to life world of ministry, or John Erickson Tata. I got to tell you, I've been reading John Erickson Tata. She's, you know, because I'm now, there's never a time when I'm not in pain. When I'm awake, I'm in pain. I get to sort of lean in on some of her. She's in pain all day and all night. And really just to see how in the midst of that, you know, the Lord used that. So post-traumatic growth. And it doesn't mean you're grateful for what happened. It means the wound doesn't get the final word. It's so funny. That was a brief conversation we had there. And again, you can tell we're friends. We've been to Korea together. I preach for him, et cetera, et cetera. We're going to open this up for your calls. I want you to be able to join in and into the conversation as we go through it together. Our phone number to join in, and again, you just call, maybe got a question about how you're walking through something. It's 877-548-3675. That's 877-548-3675. Okay. So I just have a few more questions and we'll open up to the calls as well. Because remember, the book's just out. So if you're interested in this, this is the time to grab a hold of this as well. You know, I think that Christians sort of think, maybe not all Christians think this, but sometimes Christians think, if I really trust Jesus, I shouldn't be struggling with the wounds of my past. Can somebody be genuinely transformed by Christ and still carry deep emotional pain?
1: Absolutely. Absolutely. And I think that that's one of the misnomers of poor gospel preaching, is that we think somehow in a broken world, we're not going to continue to wrestle with brokenness. The way I like to say it is, we become children in God's kingdom in an instant, but it takes a lifetime of grace to become that adult in Christ. And so, you know, so for example, I didn't grow up in the church. I came to faith through one of my teammates. He shared Christ with me for 5 years. August 2nd, 1997, Jesus was the most beautiful thing I'd ever seen. His grace overwhelmed me. And I knew that I was loved. Oh, man. But here's what happened, Ed. I didn't realize how insecure I was. His love was like a flashlight to show me places of darkness that he wanted to add light to. I didn't realize how much bitterness and unforgiveness I had towards my father who abandoned me. And unforgiveness causes high blood pressure, anxiety, depression. And so forgiveness is not just for the person you forgive. It's actually for you. And so working through this, it is, you're okay if you're struggling in life. There would be no struggle in a new heaven and new earth. But healing is a continual process of Jesus walking with us. And some of us listening, we have been through some things. And sadly, many of us go to a hiding place instead of, as Colossians 3 says, to hide in Christ. That Jesus is the one person that we can be ultimately vulnerable with. The framework that I give in the book is an acronym called HEAL. And the H stands for honest with God about what happened to you, or honest about what you did, because you cannot heal. God cannot heal what you will not reveal. It's not that God doesn't know. He's waiting for us to be humble to say, here I am in my brokenness. And I think the lie that prevents us from being honest with God is we think that we can approach him and be with him because we have a resume that's worthy. Jesus is our eternal resume that makes us worthy before the Father. So therefore, we can come to him and say, you know, Lord, I had no idea that I'm struggling with intrusive thoughts. I had no idea that I have an addiction because I've been trying to hide my pain for all these years. And God doesn't throw us away. The cross is his forever. God is for us.
0: Okay, we're going to continue our conversation with Dermot Gray. We're going to hear the rest of that acronym and also take your calls. Again, our phone number here is 877-548-3675. I wonder, maybe you've been walking through something, or maybe helping somebody walk through something, and it's like, how do I help them get through this? What does it mean to not ignore my wounds, but address these wounds and look forward to the future together? Again, our number, 877-548-3675.
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5: 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And they desperately need God, and you're the missionary to that extended family, and all that needs to happen is you have to want it bad enough. I believe that God is looking for people that want Him bad enough. It's about the glory of God, about the purposes of His kingdom, to say, here I am, Lord. I will not give up. Use me, Lord.
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0: All right, we're back. Ed Stetzer live with my guest, Dr. Dermot Gray, pastor of Transformation Church, but also the author of the book that I'm excited about and we're talking about today. It's called It's Time to Heal. Would you mind, you know, I think it sometimes helps frame things, Dermot, because, you know, I've heard your story. We've shared our stories together. You grew up with a lot of trauma. And so this is not something that you kind of casually look at as someone who's lived an easy life and you got some thoughts about struggle. But just briefly kind of tell a little bit about your story.
1: Yeah, and you know, so I grew up on the west side of San Antonio, Texas. My mom was 17 when I was born. My dad was 19. Both of them struggled with mental health issues, substance abuse issues. I thought it was normal for violence to be all around. the chaos. As a kid, Ed, I would bite my knuckles until they split and bled. I had no idea that was a trauma response. I've seen people get killed, domestic abuse, and we just didn't talk about it. And I also experienced various forms of abuse. And so at age 13, I decided I'm getting out of here. And so growing up in Texas, the reason why I talk about football so much is that in God's providence, you know, he used it like Noah's Ark, man, to get me out of where I was. And football for me, it was more than just a game. It was where I found identity and purpose and mission and validation. And then it helped me escape. People go, why did you go to Brigham Young? Like, you're African-American. Why'd you go there? I'm like, number one, it was the best school that offered me. And number two, it was as far away from San Antonio, Texas as I could go. That doesn't mean I don't love my family, but I had to get out. And so being a professional football player, you automatically believe that you can success your way out of trauma. And so I found myself my third year in the NFL, team captain, beautiful wife. I've got everything, but I'm living with anxiety. We didn't use that word because we didn't know what it meant. But I was so anxious because if I lost my ability as a football player, I lose my identity. The money I sent home didn't fix the dysfunction of my family. It actually made it worse. I didn't know how to love my wife because my past traumas and experiences told me the closer people get to you, they'll hurt you. So don't let them close. And as you know, Ed, when you lock your heart away in a cell, it doesn't make your heart softer. It makes it harder and more cold. And so I found myself in my 20s trying to drown my pain in alcohol. And so when I write about this, I'm writing from a firsthand account that Jesus can heal your emotional wounds. The first wedding I went to was my own at 21. My wife and I have been married for 34 years now. My kids adore me. They're 30 and 26. One is Jeremiah's in his third year of law school at UPenn. So we went from the hood to the Ivy League. My daughter is in Korea. She's at the Ivy League of Korea called Seoul National University. I'm blown away that I'm a pastor of a church. I grew up as a compulsive stutterer, and my stuttering was rooted in my trauma. When I would fly home to Texas in my 20s and early 30s, when the pilot would say, hey, we're getting ready to land over San Antonio, my face right under my eye would just begin to twitch. I didn't know that was a trauma response. My nervous system was lighting up, fight or flight. And so I'm writing not only as a theologian, as a pastor, I'm writing as a patient who met the physician. I'm writing as one who knows Jehovah Rapha, the God who heals, and he's continuing to heal. That's the beauty of sanctification.
0: Yeah, I think you talk about trauma, and there's a lot of, and you and I both talked about, I think, and it might not have been Korea, but the ACEs test, and how we both score very high on the ACEs test, which is adult child experiences. You know, where certain things happen to you as a child. But there's a lot of trauma language in our culture right now. And you address it. What do you think the church can learn from that conversation? And where should Christians be cautious about simply adopting that conversation? Now, I want you to answer that question, but let me just also invite people to call. I should do that at the beginning of the segment. 877-548-3675. We're talking about Derwin Gray's new book, It's Time to Heal. We're talking about how do we walk through and have these personal emotional healing, make it through difficult times, get on the other side of it as well. Our phone number, 877-548-3675. We'd love to hear from you with maybe your questions about your situation. Someone else's, 877-548-3675. So trauma language, talk to me about it.
1: Yeah, so the first thing is I never, ever want to reduce someone who says, I have trauma. Secondly, I think it's very important that we don't just throw around pop psychology. Like, I'll hear people say, well, man, I'm really bipolar. And I'll stop them and say, okay, do you have a real diagnosis? Because if you don't, you need to understand the hell that people are going through. When you say trauma, someone telling you no is not trauma. Trauma is something that happens so deep inside of you that it attaches itself to its nervous system and you're overwhelmed, unable to cope, and echoes remain in your brain and pathways with neuroplasticity. Like, it is a whole bodily experience. And I do feel like we are in a over pop psychology culture right now where we're throwing out psychological language without really understanding it and then putting some Jesus pixie dust on top of it. So that's why in the process of learning how to heal personally and inviting others to learn how to heal, I have professional mental health experts who join me in the book. I have mental health experts who endorse the book, because when I say trauma, this is what I mean. Ed, as a little boy, I was about 6 years old, and there was a loud gunshot in the projects in San Antonio called the Lincoln Courts Housing Projects, and everybody ran outside. And I remember as a little boy, a big crowd, and a man's blood was just draining in a drain down the street. And so now when I see a gun, I have a visceral reaction to it. That's what I'm talking about. Not someone saying, hey, Drake, but something that's deep inside of you. But the beautiful thing is I believe emotional regulation is the fruit of the spirit when you walk in the spirit. And so we're learning how to take every thought captive. We're learning how to renew our minds. We're learning how to behold Christ. We are learning what our triggers are, so they don't triumph over us. We're learning how to take our triggers, our pain, to Jesus. But this is work. And when I mean work, I don't mean working for salvation. I mean intentionally, daily, learning how to heal. God, as you know, Ed, is not a microwave. He works more like a crock pot. And so God is with us in the midst of this. On the cross, he experienced it. But in the resurrection, there is hope. And so we have to be careful about pop psychology while also affirming, as you and I do, that all truth is God's truth. But as a pastor, theologian, I'm always going to lead with the gospel and particularly our union life in Christ. My hope and my prayer is that people would behold Jesus and what he's done for them in his life, death, and resurrection in such a way that the only thing they can do is say, my life is yours. I have nothing to offer you. Empty hands I bring, simply to the cross I cling.
0: Our union life with Christ, you said that twice now. Not everyone's going to know that phrase. Go ahead and explain that.
1: Yeah, so union life in Christ means this, that Jesus for 33 years lived a sinless life we could never live. Jesus died on the cross as the Lamb of God, substituting for us, raising again to not only die for us, but to live in us. He gave his life for us, to give his life to us, to live his life through us. And so the Apostle Paul uses over 150 times this phrase, in Christ or Christ in us, that we are so bound to Jesus. We are so inextricably woven to him that when the Father looks at the Son, he sees us because we are in Christ and Christ is in us. Jesus is our life. We live from the life of another. So union life in Christ means that nothing can separate me from him, and he is my eternal resume to God the Father.
0: Now, I know, like me, you've got questions about, well, how does that spiritual fact help me deal with some of the deep difficulties I've gone through, some of the brokenness in my own life, some of the patterns that maybe I've gotten myself into or things that have happened to me? And that's what we're going to talk about the next half of the show. Our number is 877-548-3675. Again, that's 877-548-3675. In doing our conversation here, I'd like to hear from you. Like, what is it that for you is how you walk through kind of restoring what's been shattered? The full title of Derwin's book is It's Time to Heal, Four God-Given Steps to Restore What Life Has Shattered. Derwin, when we come back, I'm going to ask you a question first, then we're going to go to their questions as well. My question is going to be, you know, what do I do in a situation like this where I'm not sure how much better, if any more, I'm going to get? Could get mostly better, could get all better. It's unlikely. How do I navigate through some of that? That's going to be my first question. Then we're going to go to the calls. 877-548-3675. Again, that's 877-548-3675.

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1: 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It sounds too good to be true. We've placed over $20 million in these accounts over the last 9 years.
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8: All right, we're back. Ed Stetzer live. Derwin Gray's my guest. I was just talking to him during the break, and we had to cut off because we ran out of time. But we were talking about football because I'm such a sports ball person. My vast knowledge of football. But I did this week. I was hanging out with Nick Foles, who I understand is a big deal in sports ball. And we were doing this Lagos Bible Software training stuff. And so I was making football references with Derwin, but that's about all I know. All I know is like the football players that I know, but I think Derwin made it to the NFL and you know, and I think Foles is famous, but go sports ball. Anyway, so let me personalize this a little bit. Like, yeah, go sports ball. Sorry, brother. I don't know. You're like an NFL player, but all I know is you can take me in a fight. That's for sure. Oh, here's something funny too. Derwin has this stretch that he does, and anytime we're at a speakeasy, he makes us all do these hip incisors. I don't even know what it's called. What's that called? So
9: we're stretching our hip flexors, man. We got like hip flexors. Listen, everybody listening, take 5 minutes a day stretch, and you will feel so much better. Stretching has kept a brother feeling young.
8: I don't need you to give my your physical therapy advice, but I will tell you that I do the hip flexors now as part of my regimen. Every time I do, I chuckle around you. Okay, but that goes back to this. So here's the situation. So for those who are joining us who don't know, you know, a lot of our listeners know. About 8 weeks ago, I was hiking 4 weeks. I was hiking 4 miles uphill in San Francisco. And that weekend for our friend Ryan Kwan, I was preaching in San Francisco. And my legs started giving me trouble. I was having some other symptoms. And turns out I have a rare condition called SDAVF. No one's ever heard of it. Three procedures, one major surgery, spinalectomy, take out parts of my spinal column. And it's not certain, it's unlikely that I will fully recover. It's likely that I will be better than I am now, but it's unlikely that I'll fully recover. It's very unlikely that I'll go backwards. But the point is, you know, I could be on a walker for the rest of my life. I'm in chronic pain. There's not a moment in the day I'm not in pain. You know, I can't do so many things I used to do. So, but you know, in a year from now, it's an unlikely situation, but I could be fully recovered or I could be partly recovered. So, I mean, what advice do you have? You know, and I'd like to go through the rest of your acronym and help it think of a situation like this. I mean, it's nothing I did. It wasn't because I was overweight or because I lost a lot of weight. It wasn't because I was hiking too much. It's just random background noise. I believe in God's sovereignty. But the world's broken, and 5 in a million people get this. So what should I think, and how should I process those things? This is your chance to be my pastor.
9: Yeah, man. You know, the first thing, just like I've been texting you since this has been going down, is, man, you are loved. We appreciate you, and we are praying. The one thing that we do know is physical healing is guaranteed because it's called the resurrection. And so there's hope there, and God will take what's in eternity and put it in the present on occasion. And I would say for somebody like you, Ed, you are one of the most brilliant, driven people I've ever seen. Like what you've done at Talbot and the way it's grown, I would say the hardest thing for you right now is you're Superman. And now you've got to rely on your super God in probably ways you never ever thought was possible. Like most, and you're probably going to get mad at me for saying this, but
8: Something might be mad at you in front of the radio on 250 outlets across the country.
9: You're probably going to get mad. People don't know you're literally a genius, like not figuratively, literally. And so for somebody to such high capacity, it's hard for you, but I believe God is doing a seasoning in you. And what I mean by that is out of this, God is going to do so much more through you. But there is this season of you trusting and waiting Him. And so as I go through the acronym HEAL, H is honest about what happened to you. E is expect pain on the healing journey. Pain causes us to run from God. It can cause us to be mad at God, or it can cause us to rest in God. And when we rest in God, He does a healing work beyond what we can think. The A stands for accept what happened without letting what happened to you have the pen that writes your future. So if someone's gone through some traumatic things, acceptance doesn't mean I've let you off the hook. Acceptance means I believe that God is so good that what you meant to break me with, God is going to make me into someone more powerful with. And it's going to take time, but He's gracious and good. And then the L in the acronym HEAL is live from love, not for love. And if I could just marinate here for a moment. So many of us, even us evangelicals, were saved by grace through faith. There is still this tendency to think, if I do this, God will love me more. And I think in our pain, in our healing, God goes, no. I love you at your worst, but while we were yet sinners, Christ died for us. That the love of God is revealed in a bloody cross and an empty tomb. And the more we soak ourselves in how much He loves us. And this requires preaching to ourselves, talking to ourselves. And what we're doing when we're doing that, Ed, is we are literally changing the structure of our brains. It's called neuroplasticity from the world of neuroscience. The Apostle Paul called to be transformed by the renewal of your mind. That's why he said, take every thought captive. That's why he said, set your mind on things above. The scene of the crime is your mind. And God wants to flood our imaginations with the beauty of His love for us. So that's what I would say. And then I would get you in a headlock.
8: Yes, you would. Don't do that right now, brother. Don't do that right now. All right. I need to let other people ask questions, but just one more quick one for me. So what does it look like then for someone to name, because you're talking about name, and be honest about their pain without becoming defined by it? You can see why I'm asking, but let's make that question in general.
9: Yeah, so I'll use my own self as an example. At 13, my dad showed up to a basketball game. I hadn't saw him in years. It was in eighth grade. I played terrible. And he came in the locker room, and he put his arm up against the wall, and he talked to the coach, and heroin tracks went all up and down his arms. The coach and I made eye contact. We looked away. And at that moment, I decided, I hate you. I don't need you. You're an embarrassment. And, Ed, I would find myself working out in high school and college and even the pros saying, I'm going to make it without you. I don't need you. And it wasn't until 1999, I'd been a follower of Jesus for a little bit over a year and a half, and I was writing letters to family and friends about how forgiving God was. And then I heard a voice that said, find your father and forgive him. And the next thing I knew, I was on my office floor and I was in a puddle of tears and I was cussing at how much I hated him and how much I didn't need him and he doesn't deserve me going to find him. And it was like God the Father was like, now you're being honest. I can work with this. And it was like he scooped me up, put me on his lap, said, it's going to be okay, son. And then the next impression I got was this. You're right. Your father does not deserve you finding and forgiving him. But never forget, you didn't deserve my son finding and forgiving you. Go forgive your dad. And I forgave my dad, and we reconciled. But here's what happened, Ed. My capacity to love people grew. I would not be the husband I am today without that. I would not be the pastor I am today without that. I would not be the father I am today without that. I would not be the friend today because I live protecting my heart. And now I can just give it away because I know that God will never leave me nor forsake me. So I'm not going to let the pain of the past dictate my future.
8: It's a good word. All right. I promise I'll go to these calls. I'm going to do it right now. I really am. My phone number to call is 877-548-3675. Let's start with Amy. And Amy, I'm having a little different copy clicking here. So if someone on my team can select Amy. Super. Amy, you're live on the air. Go right ahead with your question or your comment.
10: Hi. I don't have a question, but I felt led by the Spirit to share really quick. 8 years ago, I lost my husband of almost 20 years. And it was hard, of course, but it was different from losing other family members because for almost 20 years, my husband and I were a team under God. And I had to learn not only to go through my grief, but also how to be just me again. And I have two verses that really helped me every day, sometimes several times a day. I would remember the verse that says, and I can't remember where it's found at the moment. It says, he knoweth our frame. He remembers that we are dust. So he knows. He made us. He created us. He knows we're human. All he wants is for us to bring us everything. Bring it to him and let him have it. The other one is my life verse, Psalm 138:8, that says, the Lord will perfect that which concerns me. And I love that verse. And so every day during my grieving process, I had to completely be honest with myself, become completely raw before my father and just tell him everything. And I would, there were times I would just lay on the bed and just cry and say, God, I'm angry. I'm angry that my husband, whom I was supposed to grow old with, left me and is now with you. I'm angry that he didn't take me with him. I'm angry that I'm now having to deal with this alone. And then the Holy Spirit would remind me, but you're not alone. But every day, it didn't matter what I was feeling, I was completely honest. If I felt lonely, I would tell him. If I felt sad, I would tell him. The anger was the biggest part. But all through that, I wasn't alone. And I never felt, so many times, especially when we grow up, knowing about Christ, we grew up in church and Christian education like I did, we sometimes forget that he was here for 33 years. He went through every single. He lost loved ones. He lost Lazarus. And it says, you know, he cried when he found out Lazarus was dead.
11: Yep.
10: So it's not, you know, I'm hoping that sharing my experience of being completely open and honest with our Father will help someone else who's grieving. And you can grieve. It could be about anything. It could be the loss of a job. It could be the loss of a pet. It could be the loss. It doesn't matter. Grief is grief. And just whomever you are out there, if you're listening, please just be honest with yourself. Lay yourself open before our Heavenly Father, because I promise you it will go. I'm not going to say it'll go a lot better, but the process of healing will become lighter. It won't be so heavy. Yeah. And you won't feel stuck. You won't feel stuck like, I'm never going to get out of this. If you lean on him completely and totally, he will bring you through it. And yes, I still,
8: thank you, Amy.
10: You know,
8: Amy, I'm coming up on a time break. I apologize. We're going to run out of time.
10: Thank you for talking about this.
8: Thank you. And I want to give you a copy of the book. So if you'll hold on the line, too, we're going to give you a copy of It's Time to Heal, 4 God-Given Steps to Restore What Life Has Shattered. I'm so glad you called in to share. Amy, we're out of time on that segment. I want to get you on the other side, kind of comment and respond. Again, the book is It's Time to Heal, 4 God-Given Steps to Restore What Life Has Shattered. Our phone number, one last time for one last segment, 877-548-3675.
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14: From Psalm 9, sing praises to the Lord who reigns in Zion. 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For he who avenges murder cares for the helpless. He does not ignore the cries of those who suffer. Lord, have mercy on me. See how my enemies torment me. Snatch me back from the jaws of death. Save me so I can praise you publicly at Zion's gate, so I can rejoice that you have rescued me. The nations have fallen into the pit they dug for others. Their own feet have been caught in the trap they set. The Lord is known for his justice. The wicked are trapped by their own deeds. The wicked will go down to the grave. This is the fate of all the nations who ignore God. But the needy will not be ignored forever. The hopes of the poor will not always be crushed.
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8: All right, we're back. We're talking to Derwin Gray. His book is It's a Time to Heal, 4 God-Given Steps to Restore What Life Has Shattered. Amy just kind of shared a testimony with some scripture and all, how she walked through that as well. What word of exhortation would you give Amy? I think she's off the line because we gave her a copy of your book, and now she's listening. Go ahead.
9: Yeah, the first thing I would say is that Amy embodies Matthew 5:4, blesses those who mourn, for they will be comforted. I think she went through all the ranges of emotion, from anger to sadness to disappointment, but yet faithfulness to a God who's faithful to her. And I love the fact that she said that she was honest. God is big enough to handle our honesty, and he can only heal the true version of us. And what I mean by that is this, is we come to him in an honest way, saying, here's what's happening. This is my disappointment. Help me to trust you with this pain. And so what an incredible testimony.
8: Yeah, super good. Well, we got several calls to go in, and we've, I don't know what that just was. We got several calls to go in, and we need to make it a lightning round, though, so we can get as many calls as we can. So for callers, I want you to jump right to the point, and then, Derwin, just give us a word as we go. Let's go to Raj in Oklahoma. Raj, you're live on the air. Go right ahead.
11: Such an elite level. What's the one principle that you learned by playing in the NFL that you found the most practical in life, not necessarily playing the game, but the principle that you thought you learned the most by playing at such an elite level?
8: Good word. Let's give you a copy, Raj, a copy of It's Time to Heal. And what do you think, Derwin?
9: I would say the one thing that I learned that has helped me the most is this. Understand the details. Leave no stone unturned. You have to have incredible intentionality in your imagination. You have to see yourself making plays in the game. And then you've got to practice the details in studying game film. And so what we would say is this, leave no stone unturned and live with intentionality.
8: All right, let's go to, are we ready to go to Rose team? I'm going to go to Rose. Nope, it didn't work. Okay, so let's go to Debbie. Debbie, you're live on the air. Go right ahead with your question and your comment. Okay, Debbie, we're going to come back to you. You got to turn off your radio, Debbie, so you can grab the line here as well. And let's go to you got to put Rose on hold. We're almost there. All right, let's go to Savannah in South Carolina. Savannah, you're live on the air. Go right ahead.
17: So I believe what he's saying for trauma and stuff, but I've been struggling because twice I was injured by spiritually and emotionally by pastors in my church that I served for. So I just don't know what, like I question everything, everything I study, everything I read.
8: No, I think that's, let me just say something. I think that's completely reasonable. And I'm going to have Derwin address it, but if you'll stay in the line too, we're going to give you a copy of It's Time to Heal, Four God-Given Steps to Restore What Life Has Shattered. I mean, in this case, some of the shattering came from the church, came from pastors. Derwin, how might she navigate this?
9: Well, the first thing is, if she would allow me, I would give her a hug and I would cry with her and I would weep with her. Because like you, Ed, we have a passion for Jesus, and thus we have a passion for Jesus' sheep, his people, and we want them to be treated fairly. And so her response is not something to be ashamed of. It's wisdom. It's discernment. And if she doesn't feel safe with healing, from pastors, then please see a professional therapist and get the help that you need. The thing that trauma does is often it makes you feel like you're less than. It makes you feel like you're unworthy. And what I would say to my sister is Jesus forever declared your worth by going to the cross for you. God thought so much of you and his desire to be with you that he would send his son to be your sacrifice so that you would know how much he loves you. And so have wisdom, have discernment. But please continue your healing journey. And that may look like getting professional help outside of a local church context. Ed and I both know hundreds of incredibly godly pastors. But sadly, there are many wolves in sheep's clothing. And I'm sorry that you've experienced that. It really breaks my heart.
8: We've got a minute and a half left in the whole show. So let's try to squeeze in one more call. Rose? Jump right in, please.
18: Hi. I've just had a lot of loss in my family, or within myself. My firstborn, second, and third, I've lost, and a husband. Mm. Oh. So at 66 years old, it's just so much to bear. I am close to the Lord, and he does carry me through every day. But I still feel broken. I feel lost sometimes. It's not always, but it is sometimes. Family doesn't reach out. I feel like I'm all alone in this situation. It's like I have cooties or something. Nobody wants to, like, we don't know what to say to her. So,
19: yeah.
18: You know, I attach myself directly to the Lord. He's okay. The only one I talk to all the time.
8: Rose, I want to get you to hold on too, because we want to get you a copy of the book. But also, Derwin, got about 30 seconds left. Could you encourage Rose as we close our program?
9: Yeah, Rose, I'm so sorry. God loves you. God is with you. There are people for you as well. And you are worth being loved, and you are treasured by Christ. And He has bottled all of your tears, all of them. He's cried and wept with you.
8: Thank you, Derwin Gray, for being on the program. Thanks for our team there in Chicago. Remember that Ed Stetzer Live is a production of Moody Radio. Moody Radio is a ministry of Moody Bible Institute. 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
2: 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Oh, you can tell I might be getting a little bit tired when I bring down the wrong pot. Anyway, I'm super excited. I enjoyed that program. You know something, when just as I enjoy Brian Perez's show, New Life Live, and even on my show, He Speaks with Kate, or some of the programs that we hear, even on Pastor's Perspective, I love it when people call in and they have questions about pain and suffering, and the Bible has a lot to say about that, and there is hope. And the one thing I was going to maybe interject, it's not really my place, but it's like, you know, we don't do it alone. We don't do it alone. We do it in with other people. In other words, whether it's a therapy or whether it's a Celebrate Recovery group or AA group or a pastor or a home group, we just don't carry that pain alone. We do it with other people. All right, I wanted to share that. And speaking of that, coming up next is Sheridan McDaniel. Worship That Walks, he is going to talk about if there's something that's withered in your life and you're not feeling like you're fully thriving or alive, he is going to take us to the Word of God, and we are going to be encouraged. So Worship That Walks, that's coming up next.
21: This is Shauna on Johnny Erickson Tata Sharing Hope. This week, we've been talking about chronic pain and how we can live with it and the providence of God. And Johnny, you've often said, and you've even written, that suffering and pain can only be understood and embraced in light of eternity.
22: Oh, that is so right. And I would add that you can only rejoice in your pain and suffering as you view it all from that eternal perspective.
21: Yes.
22: If we want to experience joy, we've got to look at pain from an end times point of view. You know, that glorious age when God will unfold His plan and we will actually see how pain served us on earth, how it chiseled away at pride and chipped away at our sin, always finding, always polishing the image of Christ in us. We will see how pain literally pushed us into the arms of Jesus because we had nowhere else to turn. Pain will reveal how Jesus drew near to us in our agony. We will look back and see that it was pain who showed us how fragile and brief life really was. We'll be grateful for how pain sandblasted us to the core and stripped away all those unnecessary temporary props. Best of all, we'll see how pain helped seal the bond between us and our union with Jesus Christ. From heaven's perspective, we will be amazed at how pain cultivated a closer, much more intimate communion with Jesus. And this intimate communion with Christ, produced in turn a heavenly joy in our earthly suffering. It was an unshakable joy that even helped us rejoice in our afflictions. You know, the kind of joy that bolstered us through the worst days of pain. Does that sound impossible? Well, not at all, because listen to this. Psalm 16 says that in God's presence, there's fullness of joy. So if pain pushes you into the presence of God, eventually there you will find fullness of joy. Oh, I could go on and on, but the point here is simply to show how pain only makes sense in light of heaven's perspective. It's why you will often hear me say, please don't waste your pain. Don't waste your suffering. Look at it from an end times perspective. For when you do, You can be, as 2 Corinthians 6:10 says, you could be sorrowful, yet always rejoicing. And when you trust God in your pain, joy does not deny your anguish. Joy merely interprets your pain through the lens of God's wise and loving purposes. I know that when I meditate on all the Bible promises that speak of no more sorrow or sighing, no more death, no more tears, no more disease, when I meditate on these things, my joy increases. I have joy in God Himself, a heavenly gladness that rises from treasuring Him above all things, no matter what the circumstances, even if it's great anguish and affliction. Oh, friend, these are the Bible truths that keep me going. These are the Bible promises.

0: was showing me that my pain fits. As hard as it is, it fits. It's not a mistake or an error in God's plan. It is perhaps his greatest tool when it comes to preparing me for heaven. And that's a fact to hold on to today if you struggle with chronic pain.
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3: Welcome to Worship That Walks, the program where faith meets everyday life. 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
4: Our focus today is coming from Luke chapter 6, verse 6 through 11, where it reads, "Now it happened on another Sabbath, also that he entered the synagogue and taught, and a man was there whose right hand was withered. So the scribes and Pharisees watched him closely whether he would heal on the Sabbath, that they might find an accusation against him. But he knew their thoughts and said to the man who had the withered hand, 'Arise and stand here.' And he arose and stood. Then Jesus said to them, 'I will ask you one thing. Is it lawful on the Sabbath to do good or to do evil, to save life or to destroy?' And when he had looked around at them all, he said to the man, 'Stretch out your hand.' And he did so, and his hand was restored as whole as the other. But they were filled with rage and discussed with one another what they might do to Jesus." Today I want to share a word with you that I believe is going to encourage somebody who is dealing with something that has lasted longer than you expected. Maybe there's an area of your life that is not functioning the way it once did. Maybe something has dried up. Maybe something has weakened. Maybe you've experienced disappointment, loss, rejection, failure, or hurt. And if you're not careful, you can allow what happened in one area of your life to affect every area of your life. Luke chapter 6 tells us about a man who had a withered hand. The Bible does not give us his name. We don't know how long his hand had been withered. We don't know what caused it, but we know that his hand had lost its normal strength and usefulness. Something that should have been functioning was no longer functioning. And maybe that's where somebody listening to me is today. Something in your life is not functioning like it used to. Your marriage may not feel like it used to. Your confidence may not be what it used to be. Your finances may not look like they used to. Your joy may not feel like it used to. But here's what I want you to understand. Just because something in your life is withered does not mean your life has to become withered. His hand was withered, but his life was not withered. Luke 6:6 says that Jesus entered the synagogue and taught. And sitting in that synagogue was a man whose right hand was withered. Don't miss that. The man was still in church. His condition had not changed his commitment. He had a problem, but he was still in position to receive the word. His hand was withered, but he didn't say, "I'm not going to church anymore." He didn't say, "What's the use?" He didn't say, "God hasn't changed my situation, so I'm through serving him." Somehow this man had developed enough mental and emotional strength to say, "I have a withered hand, but I'm still going to worship. I have a withered hand, but I am still going to church." And there is a lesson in that. Don't allow what you're going through to separate you from what you need to get through it. Sometimes when we're hurting, the first thing we want to do is isolate ourselves. We stop showing up. We stop talking. We stop praying. We stop worshiping. We pull away from the very people and

0: places God may use to strengthen us. My hand may be withered, but I'm still showing up. That was the mindset of this man. That's strength. Strength doesn't always mean you don't hurt. Sometimes strength means you keep showing up while you hurt. You keep praying while you hurt. You keep worshiping while you hurt. You keep believing while you hurt. You keep listening to the word while you hurt. You keep reading the word while you hurt. Because I'm not going to allow my condition to keep me from receiving what God has for me. Imagine walking around with a hand everybody could see was different. People probably noticed. People may have stared, people may have whispered, but he didn't allow embarrassment to keep him home. And somebody listening today needs to hear this. Stop being ashamed of what you're going through. You are not the only person who has ever struggled. You're not the only person who has ever failed. You are not the only person whose family has problems. You're not the only person whose marriage has experienced difficulty. You are not the only person who has cried yourself to sleep. Everybody has something. Everybody has a struggle. Everybody has a battle they have to fight and go through. The difference is that some people's withered hand is visible and some people's withered hand is hidden. But everybody has something. And this man decided, I'm going to live in spite of my withered hand. Now that's attitude. And I've learned something about attitude. Our attitude cannot always stop our feelings, but our attitude can keep our feelings from stopping us. You can't always control how you feel, but you can determine what you're going to do with what you feel. I can feel discouraged and still pray. I can feel disappointed and still worship. I can feel hurt and still love. I can feel afraid and still obey. I can feel weak and still show up. My feelings are real, but they don't get to run my life. This man had a withered hand, but he was more than his hand. And you are more than what happened to you. You may have gone through a divorce, but divorce is not your identity. You may have lost a job, but unemployment is not your identity. You may have experienced rejection, but rejection is not your identity. You may have made mistakes, but your mistake is not your identity. You've got to decide, am I going to become what I'm going through, or am I going to overcome what I'm going through? Let me say that again. You have to decide, am I going to become what I'm going through, or am I going to overcome what I'm going through? Because sometimes we allow one condition to define our entire existence. My hand is withered, so my life is over. No, my hand is withered, but my life is not over. Something happened to me, but that something is not me. Something hurt me, but my hurt is not my identity. Something failed, but I'm not a failure. One chapter went wrong, but the book isn't over. Don't allow one withered area to convince you that everything is dead. There's still life in you. Hear me this morning. There is still life in you. Hear me today. There is still purpose in you. There's still something God wants to do in you and through you. There's something else I notice about this man. He didn't hide his condition. When Jesus called attention to him, the man didn't run away. He didn't pretend nothing was wrong. He allowed his condition to be exposed. And sometimes healing begins when hiding ends. If we hide what we're going through, we make it difficult to receive help for what we are going through. We've learned how to hide. We're good at it. When someone asks, how are you doing? We respond, I'm blessed. Someone may ask, how's your marriage? We respond, everything's fine. Someone may ask, how are you emotionally? We respond, I'm good. But underneath, I'm good is a withered hand. Underneath, I'm fine is a withered condition. Underneath, all is well is a withered condition that is crippling my life. There are some things you need to talk about, but not with everybody. Everybody does not deserve access to your vulnerability, but you need somebody to talk to, someone who is safe, somebody mature, somebody godly, somebody who can listen without condemning you. Because when we talk, we learn. When we talk, we process. When we talk, we discover that sometimes what we thought nobody else understood is something other people have walked through too. What is hidden cannot easily be addressed. So stop hiding your hand. Expose it. Bring it to Jesus. Allow him to minister to your hurt, to your wound, to your withered condition. Now here's where the story gets interesting. Jesus wasn't the only one watching this man in the synagogue. The scribes and Pharisees were watching too. Luke tells us that they were watching Jesus closely to see whether he would heal on the Sabbath so that they could find an accusation against him. Think about that. There is a hurting man in the room, and they're more concerned about their argument than his healing. They're looking at a man with a withered hand, but instead of asking, how can we help him? They're asking, is Jesus going to break our rule? Religion can become so cold that we care more about being right than helping somebody get right. Jesus later makes the issue clear. He says, is it lawful on the Sabbath to do good or evil, to save life or destroy it? And Mark records Jesus saying in this story, in this event, the Sabbath was made for man and not man for the Sabbath. The Sabbath was intended to be a blessing, a day of rest, a day to breathe, a day for the soul, a day to turn our attention toward God. But they had taken something God designed as a blessing and turned it into a burden. And here's what you've got to watch. Whenever our rules become more important than people, something is wrong. The scribes and Pharisees wanted control. They wanted Jesus to operate according to their expectations, but you cannot control Jesus. And sometimes our desire to control everybody else reveals an area inside of us that needs healing. Trying to control everybody else can be a sign that I need help myself, because healthy relationships require room for other people to make decisions. Here's another problem with the scribes and Pharisees. They never stopped to ask, what if it were me? What if it were my hand? What if it were my child? What if it was my marriage? What if it were my family? What if it were I? What if it was me that needed mercy? It's amazing how our perspective changes when the problem comes to our house. That's why compassion matters. Before you judge somebody else's withered hand, remember one day you may need somebody to have compassion on yours. Now we come to what I believe is the most powerful parts of this story. Jesus gives this man instructions. First, he tells the man, arise, then stand here, and finally stretch out your hand. And the Bible says the man did so, and his hand was restored. Notice something. Jesus told him to do something that his condition said he couldn't do. Stretch out your hand. Stretch out your hand. Stretch out your hand. But Jesus, that's the problem. My hand doesn't work. If I could stretch it out, I wouldn't need healing. But Jesus commanded him to do what his condition told him was impossible. And the man's responsibility was not to figure out how Jesus was going to heal him. His responsibility was to obey. Somebody listening right now is waiting for God to explain everything before you obey. God, show me how it's going to work. Show me what's going to happen. Show me where the money is coming from. Show me how they're going to respond. God, show me how the situation is going to change. And sometimes God simply says, stretch out your hand. Do what I told you to do. Because what God has for us often requires our obedience. Sometimes you have to obey your way out of one situation and into another. Arise, stand, stretch. Notice that every command required movement. Arise, that's movement. Stand here, that's movement. Stretch out your hand, that's movement. The man could have remained seated and argued about his condition. Instead, he moved at the word of Jesus. And I believe somebody's next season is connected to your willingness to move when God speaks. You have prayed about it. You've cried about it. You've thought about it. You have talked about it. And now God is saying, move, move, move. Why move? Because movement is the process of arrival. If I don't move, I'll never get to the place where God wants me to be. I must move when God says go, when God says stand, when God says arise, when his word tells me to stretch, when his word tells me to shift, when his word tells me to go, I must move. I must learn to close the gap between when God speaks and when I obey, just as this man did. And here's what really speaks to me. Jesus tells a man with a withered hand, stretch out your hand. The man had to obey before there was evidence that anything had changed. There was no feeling first. There was a command first. The feeling came after the obedience. Hear me today. The feeling came after the obedience. That's where many of us get stuck. We say, I'll forgive when I feel like forgiving. I'll worship when I feel like worshiping. I'll pray when I feel like praying. I'll serve when I feel motivated. I'll change when I feel ready. But sometimes you'll be waiting forever. Because sometimes the feeling comes after the obedience. You don't always feel your way into obedience. Sometimes you obey your way into a new feeling. The man could have said, Jesus, I'll stretch my hand when I feel something. But if he had waited for the feeling, he might have missed the miracle. Instead, he moved on the word. And while he was moving in obedience, something started happening. Strength began to return. What was withered began to respond. What had not moved began to move, and what had been weak became strong. The feeling came after the obedience. Maybe you don't feel like praying. Pray anyway. Maybe you don't feel like worshiping. You worship him anyway. Maybe you don't feel like forgiving. Begin the process of forgiving anyway. Maybe you don't feel confident. Well, take the step anyway. Maybe you don't feel strong, but I need you to stand anyway. Why? Because faith doesn't wait for feelings to give it permission to obey God. And as we close today, I want to ask you a question. What is your withered hand? What is the area of your life that isn't working like it used to? Maybe it's a relationship. Maybe it's confidence. Maybe it's your spiritual life. Maybe it's a dream you stopped pursuing. Maybe it's your ability to trust. Maybe somebody hurt you and you carried that hurt for years. Whatever it is, don't allow one withered area in your life to wither your entire life. Learn from this man. Don't stay away because of your condition. I need you to keep showing up. I need you to rise up tomorrow. I need you to rise up and make sure that you're in church, that you are in worship, that you are giving God praise. Don't allow shame to silence you. Find somebody safe, someone you can talk to, someone that you can trust. And don't allow other people's opinions to control you. They don't get the final word in your life. And when Jesus speaks, let's obey. Even when you don't feel anything, obey. Even when you don't understand everything, obey. Even when the command seems to contradict your present condition, obey. If he says arise, arise. If he says stand, you stand. If he says stretch, you stretch. Because the miracle wasn't in what the man felt. The miracle was connected to what the man did with what Jesus said. His hand was withered, but his faith wasn't. His hand was weak, but his obedience wasn't. His hand wasn't functioning, but he kept functioning. And that is what the word of the Lord is speaking to you and I today. My hand is withered, but my life is not withered. What happened to me will not define me. What hurt me will not dictate my future. What stopped working will not stop me from living. I will keep showing up. I will keep believing. I will keep worshiping. I will keep obeying. And notice that word, will. It doesn't say, I'm not saying, we're not speaking, I'm going to wait for a feeling. We did not say, I'm going to feel and then do. No, we're going to will ourselves to believe. We're going to will ourselves to worship, and we're going to will ourselves to obey. And when God tells me to stretch, I'm going to stretch. Even if I don't feel it, I'm going to will it. Because I've learned, sometimes the feeling comes after the obedience.
1: This message today just teaches us that we do not have to allow a difficult condition in one area of our lives to define or control our entire lives. And that's really powerful to note and just be mindful of in our daily lives. I mean, this man with the withered hand refused to let his condition keep him from church, to silence him, or allow the opinions of others to interfere with what Jesus wanted to do in his life. So when Jesus told him to arise and stand and stretch out his hand, he obeyed even before he felt any change, and his healing followed his obedience. So I just hear the Lord telling us, don't become what you're going through. So Pastor, if you would just pray with us today once again that we will just keep showing up, keep trusting God, keep obeying, because we know that God is faithful and he will come through.
0: Let's pray. Father, in the name of Jesus, thank you for reminding us that what we are going through does not have to define who we are. Lord, give us the strength to keep showing up, to keep believing, and to keep trusting you, even when something in our lives feels withered. Help us to not be controlled by shame, by disappointment, by our feelings or the opinions of others. Give us the courage to obey you even when we cannot see the outcome or feel the change. And Lord, when you say arise, help us to arise. When you say stand, help us to stand. And when you say stretch, give us the faith to stretch. I pray that, Lord, you will restore what has been withered in our life, strengthen what has become weak, and remind us that one difficult area does not determine our entire life. In Jesus' name. Amen.
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3: 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I'm looking at it right now. And it says, look, if you have an event that you want to share, submit your concert, outreach, community event for consideration on K-Wave. We need a few weeks, so go to it. I know we've got the fall coming up, got the holidays coming up. Give us plenty of notice. We would love to do that for you. Quick reminder, too. I'm glad they do this for me. Lynn and Michael David both helped me out here at 11:30. Impact with your host, Michael David. He is, it's going to be a good show, Northeast of the Well. This is a wonderful organization. And they're going to be talking about trafficking right here in Orange County and L.A. Very important show coming up, 11:30, Impact on K-Wave, followed by K-Wave Community Connection with your host, Lynn Hackman. That's happening today at 11:45. And she has a very important message. She's interviewing someone from the network of San Bernardino, Children's Network of San Bernardino. And they're going to be talking about children's safety and how they can thrive. I think those two go together. We do need to have our eyes open and ask the Lord. When I hear programs like this, I take notes and I go, oh my gosh, I'd love to do that. I would love to give to that organization. I would love to pray for them, support them, give time, volunteer if you can. All right. I'm so excited. It's going to be a beautiful day today. Okay, cooling off a little bit, not quite as humid. Tomorrow, a little bit like today, and then Monday, maybe you might get down to 80. It's going to be nice. Coming up next, we've got a great message. It's by Tarr Broderson, who's the lead pastor of Calvary Chapel Costa Mesa, As It Is in Heaven. This message, he's doing a series on the story of God, story of the Bible, but it's in Genesis chapter 3, and he's talking about one of my favorite subjects. I don't really think we grasp the importance of it. I think I said the other day, you will actually live longer if you participate and honor the Sabbath. That has been proven. Anyway, Char's going to tell us all about Sabbath rest. It's coming up next.
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10: 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We invite you to open your Bible to Genesis chapter 3. 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Here's Pastor Char.
11: Sabbath is sanctified time. And it's a disposition of our hearts when we set aside our weekday concerns, our weekly labors, and we devote ourselves to rest and spiritual enrichment with Jesus, the Lord of the Sabbath. Sabbath is an act of resistance against our consumeristic, product-producing, discontented culture. We say on this day we are more than our work. We say with our physical bodies we are more than producers. We say we are image bearers, meant to enjoy our Creator and meant to enjoy the work of our hands. Sabbath is to practice whole person rest, physically, mentally, emotionally, and spiritually. A time to set aside just to remember God, His nature, His presence, His character, His power, but also His provision and blessing. Sabbath is a day to be renewed. We feast, we rest, we worship, and we play. Remember, going back to that idea, how often are we setting time aside just to enjoy the things that we built? The people that we've invested time, our money, and resources in? Are we savoring the gift of our lives? God has gifted us Sabbath in order to do that. So I want to come back to this question. Are we free when we don't observe Sabbath? It depends on what you mean by freedom. And I would say, as a society, as a culture, no, we are not more free by not observing Sabbath. We are actually slaves to our labors. We have lost our identity. We think our only value is based upon what we produce, what we make, what we contribute. And we forget that we are children of God. We forget that we were made for God, that we're made for His fellowship, we're made for His friendship, we're made for one another, to enjoy one another. And our lives are passing us by. And here is this incredible gift. Jesus says, come aside for a while. Rest. Enjoy the labor of your hands. Enjoy my presence. Sabbath is basically a practice anticipation of that. And it's supposed to last a whole day. I don't know when the last time anybody did this was. Like, anybody in the room ever rest for like 24 hours, actually? Like, day off? Yeah, I took three hours off. I gotta get back to this thing, right? We'll talk about that in a minute. But Sabbath begins at sunset, going into night, and then the next day, following the pattern of creation, evening and morning. I mean, even just as a little tidbit, in the observance of Sabbath, we are actually saying we are creatures. And we are actually part of a created order. God set all of these things in place. And actually, guys, when we observe that, we find deep fulfillment. What we do, what we were created to do, there's deep satisfaction. There's deep soulful rest and meaning and purpose to that. Now, why do we need Sabbath? Well, I think you know why so far. But we need the healing rest of Sabbath. And many Christians for too long have objected to Sabbath observance solely on the reason of legalism. Well, we're not obligated to keep the Sabbath. But if you ever stop to realize that Sabbath shows up in the beginning, before sin, before law-keeping, law-breaking, right? So what does it mean that we bear the image of God who both works and rests? And if the Creator rests from his work, how much more creatures who are finite and limited? Also, when it comes to Sabbath command, just think about this. What other of the Ten Commandments do we say, that one doesn't matter? And we don't call them the Nine Commandments. But somehow we say, like, oh, it's the 10 minus 1 is basically what we're saying. And I don't know if it's because we don't see how it matters morally or how it fits in with all the others. But all you have to do is walk into Barnes & Noble, browse Amazon, go into Target. You know Target has a record section, anybody? They've got some pretty good vinyl. They also have a book section. It's next to the video games and all that other stuff, right? But you just walk into any one of these places and you will find an endless amount of books written on the subject of rest, holistic health, stress, anxiety, burnout, right? We all know it. We're all experiencing it. And what we do is we buy more books to read on it. More to-do lists. We listen to more podcasts on it so we can be really, really, really well educated, right? It's like prayer series. Like we want to know everything about prayer so we don't have to do it. Teach me all the things about prayer so that I don't have to practice it, right? To rest is part of what it means to be human. And God has been telling human beings from the very beginning. And our human hearts just endlessly search for rest, for information on rest, for technique to rest. But only Jesus, our Creator, our Maker, the Lord of rest, can actually give us the rest that we long for. He alone. Years ago, I remember I was reading and studying the Gospel of Mark, and I found it so fascinating that Jesus' most powerful works of healing and restoration were actually performed on the Sabbath. And I just thought, man, I feel like the Spirit of God is actually speaking through these scriptures, trying to communicate to us that the Sabbath is a time for deep healing in the presence of the Lord. Both physically and spiritually as we commune with him. A time to restore both body and soul in anticipation of the day when God will make all things new and heal our broken and tattered bodies forever. We need rest. We also need the counterformation to the image and purposes of God that Sabbath produces. Now, many neglect to rest or do not have the opportunity to rest simply because of the pattern that we have set for our lives, right? And with our world, our culture, our economy, right, just the advancements in technology, there is just so much to do, to observe, to busy ourselves with. Even outside of work, but specifically, just talk about work for a minute, right? In 2014, I remember this article, The Economist reported that 60% of people who use their smartphones are connected to their offices for 13 and a half hours a day. I was in 2014. I don't even remember what smartphones were like back then. I mean, just imagine now what our phones do. Since COVID and the shelter in place, many of us now work from home and we think, oh my gosh, this is amazing. No, it's not. No, it's not. There is no line between your personal life and your work life. You are doing your personal life in your work. Now, if you are a disciplined person who can actually say no to your employer and prefer your health or the health of your family or these things, that's different. But we see this as this gift, but it really is not. We're actually chained to our work even more than before. For the people of God, we have to practice counterformation. Our work tells us this is our value. This is who we are. This is why we're worthwhile. This is why we're great, because of the products that we produce, because of what we contribute. And Scripture says, no, no, no, no, no. You are of value because you have been created in the image of God. You have been made for Him, for His friendship, for His love, for His partnership. To cultivate a beautiful garden for your life and to enjoy it. We need the counterformation that comes through Sabbath observance. And so just a few questions, but I wonder when the last time was that we were turning off our phones for a few hours besides going on the airplane, right? So turn your phone to airplane mode, right? But now they have Wi-Fi and you can just get on anyway and shop and do whatever. But when's the last time that we were just able to disconnect from work, from an agenda, from distraction, and just be and just enjoy our lives? Just take it in. Spend time in our yard. Enjoy the sounds of nature. Go on a walk just to process life. Talk to our spouse, our children, or a dear friend, to talk with Jesus. When was the last time you were just able to sit and read for the pleasure of it? Now, I'm a reader, so for me, that's like the be-all, end-all. If I could just read for pleasure. But when was the time that you just intentionally or even defiantly did some act like, I'm just going to sit here and I'm just going to take in this moment? I've told you guys about this thing that I do sometimes. I go home and I listen to this Miles Davis song. And I just sit silently on my couch. It's called It Never Entered My Mind. And this is just this thing that just brings such deep joy and gratitude and, I don't know, just like a deep satisfaction to my life, just hearing Miles Davis blurt out these notes. And I just sit there and I just take it in. And for me, it's just this like beautiful recalibrating act. I'm receiving this gift of music that God has given to humans, and I am breathing out praise to God. And it's unhurried. I probably listened to it 3 or 4 times. Nowhere to go, nowhere to be, just to sit. Me, Miles, and Jesus, right? But when's the last time we just did something like that? Just sat and took in the view. Stopped to ponder, to show, to observe, and remember that you are not a slave to your work. You are not a slave to our consumeristic, slavish culture. Sabbath observance is a regular practice of that truth.
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11: Now, a day off for us is usually spent either wearing ourselves out in pleasure or to catch up on errands, right? Things around the house, yard work, binge watch the latest series. But are we giving time for reflection, contemplation, focused gratitude? Are we simply enjoying the fruit of our labors? This is why we need Sabbath. Again, when we set time aside to stop, to make time sacred and holy, to consider God, His provision and blessings, who He has made us to be, to consider and enjoy the fruits of our labors, this is transformative to our person. You know, how we treat our bodies that have been made in the image of God matters deeply. How we live within the creation matters deeply. How we see ourselves matters greatly. According to Scripture, we are not created as slaves, made to do God's work, but we were created in His image to have joyful fellowship and friendship with Him. And that matters for what it means to be human. How we live that truth has radical ramifications for our identity, for our value and purpose, but also radical ramifications for how we live in society. I love what Walter Brueggemann said about this in his book, Sabbath as Resistance. Listen to this. He says, in our own contemporary context of the rat race of anxiety, the celebration of Sabbath is an act of both resistance and alternative. It is resistance because it is a visible insistence that our lives are not defined by the production and consumption of commodity goods. Such an act of resistance requires enormous intentionality and communal reinforcement amid the barrage of seductive pressures from the insatiable insistence of the marketplace, with its intrusion into every part of our life, from the family to the national budget. This is just the water we're swimming in, right? He says, but Sabbath is not only resistance, it is alternative. It is an alternative to the demanding, chattering, pervasive presence of advertising and its great liturgical claim of professional sports that devours all of our rest time. The alternative on offer is the awareness and practice of the claim that we are situated on the receiving end of the gifts of God. Basically, he's saying this is the way that we resist being formed in the image of the world, in the image of culture, and that we are counterformed to the image and the ways of God. We need Sabbath. Now, let me just say this, and then we'll just talk for a few minutes about how we observe Sabbath well. Sabbath is a physical, practical way that we're just saying this. I'm not a slave. I am a recipient of grace. Everything from God is a gift. He sustains my life. He has given me the job that I have, the gifts and abilities that I have to do that job. Everything is grace, and I'm a recipient of that. Number three, my health and healing and wholeness matter, and they matter to God. They should matter to me. Fourthly, I was made to enjoy life. Church, God made the world for us. God made the world for you to enjoy it. Creation and Creator. Are we doing that? Lastly, it's a physical, practical way we say, I am more than the products I produce. My family, my employees, my neighbor is more than the products and work that they produce. So this is what Sabbath is. This is why we actually need this ancient human practice. And then I just want to encourage you just in some practical ways that you could observe Sabbath. So you as an individual, member of your family, maybe you live with roommates, right? Seek the Spirit together. Begin with this question, where do I need rest? Where do I need rest? And then begin to take small steps of sanctifying time, setting time aside to actually observe rest, the kind of rest that we've been talking about. Don't try to do everything at once. People read these Sabbath books and then they're like, no electricity, no cooking, no doing anything. We light a candle. That's it. And you know what you end up doing? You're just a big bummer to everybody. Everybody hates you. Sorry, you did it to yourself, right? Take small steps, move together, and in time, right? Just continue to sanctify more time to spend with one another to enjoy these things. Sabbath observance, I think this is a great way to think about it. It's about ceasing from our normal labors, but we have to be careful that it doesn't become a day that kills joy, right? And for some of you, like if you work with your mind, you rest with your hands. That's just a way that some of us rest. Like, right, you want to get in the garden. You want to get your hands dirty. And for you, that's not work. You're one of those interesting people that, like, likes manual labor to rest. Go for it. You're enjoying the garden. Do it with the presence of the Lord. Bring your family along with you. But if you work with your hands, those people like to rest with their minds. They'll do reading. They'll study things. They'll just kind of, you know, do those types of things. So depending on who you are, again, ceasing from normal labor, but don't kill joy. Think Marie Kondo Sabbath, right? What sparks joy? Do that thing. So the idea, this comes from Wayne Mueller again, says, by saying no to some things, deep permission arises for other things to happen. When we cease our daily labor, other things, love, friendship, prayer, touching, singing, rest can be born in the space created by our rest. Walking with a friend, reciting a prayer, caring for children, sharing bread and wine with family, friends, and neighbors. I have this experience a lot with my kids. I'm actually kind of a hyperactive person. If you've ever met my mother, it makes perfect sense. We're both hyperactive. And so we kind of busy ourselves, like nervous energy, doing things. And it's really interesting because I know I'm doing things right when I'll sit down on the couch and Hudson will come over and he'll just sit down next to me and just like slump, like right into my body. And it's like, okay, I'm creating space just to be with my children. This is the right thing to do. The toilets, will I'll clean them later, right? Or like I'll organize that thing later. And so we're saying no to these things and we give permission to this space where these types of things can happen. We can connect with other human beings. We can enjoy the discipleship, the apprenticeship that we've been practicing, that we've been working on every single day of the week with our children. We can just simply enjoy our children and be with them. These are the ideas and the principles of Sabbath. What will bring refreshment? What will bring joy, gratitude, or what stirs up worship? For some of you, go to the beach. Don't bring your surfboard necessarily, like if that's a bummer for the rest of your family. Just go walk on the beach. Just take it in. Go to the places that invoke worship, that invoke gratitude, right? Those are the types of ways that we can observe Sabbath. So in closing, these are the four principles in observing Sabbath. It's not a law, it's a gift. It's a gift. And it's a gift for you as an individual to steward, if you're part of a family, for you and your family to steward together. But these are the four things that I hope that we as a community can cultivate and practice together. Number one is that we would take time captive. What I mean by that is that we would cease from our normal day-to-day routine, that we would make time special, sacred, unique. Observe and practice unhurried rest. Number two, in that, remember who you are. You are created by God. You are made in His image. You are created for His love and His friendship. You are saved by grace, a sheer act of God's mercy, and you are loved supremely. Revel in that. Marinate in it. Speak it over yourself. Speak it over your children. And take a whole day to do it. Number three, enjoy what you have. You know, all of us have so much. We have excess, don't we? And so this is a day to just be content, to be thankful, to rest and revel in God's provision with our friends and our family, to celebrate that life together. Enjoy the work of your hands. Don't work for more. Don't go buy more. Just enjoy what you have. Lastly, seek the presence of God, the Lord of the Sabbath. By cultivating unhurried intimacy with Jesus, with the Father, through the Holy Spirit. Just reveling in, I'm a child of God. He is pleased with me, and He goes with you in your work, but also He rests with you in your rest. If we observe these things, we will find and practice that rest that Jesus offers us, rest for our souls.
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3: On a recent episode of Pastor's Perspective, Pastor Bill Buffington of Calvary Chapel Englewood and Brian Broderson of Echoes of Mercy answer the question, is everyone a child of God?
4: I think people, what they mean is, you know, we're all God's creation, but you hear in the, just in the vernacular of the world, we're all God's kids, we're all God's children. And and, you know, technically and biblically, we're definitely not all God's children. Only those that are born again become the children of God. So no one is by default a child of God. We're all God's creation. We're all loved of God, beloved of Him. But we must be born again in order to become children of God. And interesting, too, like I remember I had this discussion with a friend, and we were looking at in John 8:44, Jesus is speaking to a group of Jews that are, you know, he says, he tells them that you are of your father, the devil. And it's like, so the devil has offspring. He's got spiritual offspring and children. And so, one of the things that God does, you know, when a man or woman comes to faith in Jesus Christ, you know, when we go from, we recognize we're a sinner, we believe that Jesus died on the cross for our sins, that he rose from the grave. There's no way to the Father except through him. When we, by faith, submit to him, surrender to the gospel, believe the good news, it's all the benefits, right? God forgives me of my sin. The Holy Spirit comes to live inside me, and I now become a child of God. And so, you know, telling people that they're God's kids when they're not is, it's not helpful because it's misleading to them. And I don't want to be mean, you know, that, you know, I am and you're not. You can be. Everyone is welcome. God is taking new kids every day. If you want to be his kid, you come to Christ, believe and submit, be forgiven and be God's kids. He's a way better dad than the other one, I promise you.
1: Yeah, you don't want to be mean to people if they say, we're all God's children. It's actually, you might be the devil's child.
4: Right, yeah, you don't want to do that. I don't think that would help them. That's going to be very winsome or inviting.
1: How not to evangelize.
4: Exactly. Yes. Yeah, yeah. So, but I think letting people know that, you know, we're not all his kids yet, but we all can be. And then, boom, here we give you the gospel because God does want you to be his kid. As he died on the cross, that you could be his child. And so, If you're interested in being his child, you said you were. Come on.
1: Yeah.
4: Come all the way. Yeah.
5: Oh, that's great. I love John chapter 1, verses 11 and 12. Concerning Jesus, verse 10, he was in the world and the world was made through him, but the world didn't know him. He came to his own people and his own people did not receive him.

0: But as many as did receive him, to them he gave the right or the authority or the power, the Greek word could be translated all three ways, to become the children of God.
1: Mm-hmm.
0: So we become the children of God through faith, but in Christ. And specifically there, it says, as many as received him. You know, I love that because, you know, there's an act of the will there. It doesn't just happen by, you know, just passively. You have to receive him. But when you do, you become a child of God. So, yeah, that's been I preached on that so many times. It's a pet peeve of mine, you know. We're all the children of God thing, you know. Okay, well, let's not according to scripture, but like Bill said, you know, not to be mean, but just to tell the truth.
1: Right, to be,
0: you know,
1: be accurate.
0: Yeah, yeah. I mean, there was a time when I wasn't a child of God, and the same with all of us here. So
1: yeah. Mm-hmm. Yeah, I'm sitting here looking at 1 John 3:10, where, you know, John says, in this the children of God and the children of the devil are manifest. Whoever does not practice righteousness is not of God, nor is he who does not love his brother. And so, again, it's not all by default. Like, the devil's got kids, God's got kids, and it's manifest in our life. You know, I think God's kids are going to live under the lordship of their dad, mm-hmm. Lord Jesus, you know, so.
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0: was part one of Cheryl's message titled Jesus's Unexpected Ways.
1: For those who are married, would you agree with me that husbands are not always clear on their directions? I mean, these are men who don't like to ask for directions, right? And so they're not always clear when they're talking to us. And so you've probably heard me tell this story, but it just seems so appropriate. Years ago, we were on this trip. We were on we went to Hungary. It was when the Iron Curtain had just come down, and I met all these women, and they had names that I'd never heard of. Like, there's no Agatha, it's Agota. And you feel like this is their name. It's so important to them. And my tongue is not cooperating. And I felt so, so bad because they would tell me their name, and then they'd be coming towards me, and I'd be like, Agota, Agata, Agite. And I was like, oh, Lord, please help me remember their name. So we left Hungary, and they're all like, goodbye, goodbye. It was so sweet. We had been with them for a week. And it had been kind of like a primitive kids camp where they used to indoctrinate them into communism. And they told us it was going to be really warm weather, and it was in the 40s. And I was borrowing clothes from my son Char, who was 11 at the time, so you can understand how that went. And the food was like chicken foot soup, which my kids weren't used to. So we lived on candy, and I lived on candy and cappuccino and pizza all week long. We found a pizza hut that was not too far from the camp, and Brian kept going outside the gate and picking it up on delivery. So

0: There's more to that story, but that's not the part I want to talk about. It was that after that, we went to the castle in Austria, which is, we call it a castle, but actually it's our facility there for retreats and missions retreats and Bible college. And so I'm there, and the food had been kind of primitive, right? Depends on the cook that you have, and this was not one of the better ones. And so at lunch, what they would do is they would bring out this bread, and it would be white or whole wheat, and there'd be cold cuts. And then sometimes they'd have, like, you know, something else. And by the time I got there, because I was with Brian, the food would all be gone. Every lunch, the food would be gone. And there'd be, like, white bread and salami. That would be it. Like, make your sandwich. And so I was thinking to myself, I got to beat out those missionaries if I'm going to get some good food. You know, just kind of like, just me. I was in my 30s then. I was a different person. And I was thinking, I'm going to do the Bible study upstairs, and I'm going to get them praying, and I'm going to rush down, which I did. So I'm first in line for lunch. And I did. I confess, okay? I confess. So I'm first in line. I'm so excited because there's this really delicious whole wheat bread that I hadn't tasted yet, but I knew it was good. And there was cheese and other things. And I wasn't paying attention to the other things because my eyes were on that cheese and that whole wheat bread. That's all I wanted, right? We didn't have any money, so it wasn't like I could go to the market and get anything else. It was like, there it is. It's before me. And now the people are lining up. And Brian's like, Cheryl. I'm like, no, how did he find me? And he's like, Cheryl. And so I'm acting like, oh, I only look like Cheryl from the back. That's not really who I am. My name is Dorothea. You know, just anything. And he's like, Cheryl, I know it's you. Come here now. Now everyone's looking at me like, does Cheryl submit or not? You know, you could feel those like, let's see how this plays out, you know, and I knew it. And now everyone's looking at me. So I'm like, and I follow him and he just starts walking. So we're walking out of the castle, walking out. And now we're standing, not in front of the coffee shop even, but we're just standing in the parking lot. And there's a girl there and she's leaning against the railing. And he looks at me and she's right there. And he looks at me and he goes, this is Tuna. I look at the girl, I go up there, and I grab her hand, and I say, hello, because I figure it can't be just Tuna. It's, you know, probably Hungarian or, you know, Eastern European. So I say, hello, Tuna. So nice to meet you. And she's like, she has this just horrified look. And she's trying to pull her hand away from mine, but I've got it with both my hands. She's not getting anywhere. So then I repeat, hello, Tuna, because maybe it's a different pronunciation. And she looks even more scared. And she's like, I could feel her wriggling her hand away. And I'm like, I don't know what's going on here. And I'm holding her hand. And I look over at Brian, and he's like. And I look back at Tuna, and she says, my name is Lydia. And she grabs her hand and goes running off. And I look at Brian, and I'm like, what did you do to me? You took me out of the lunch line. You bring me down here. You introduce me to a girl as Tuna, and that's not her name. He goes, Cheryl, I was trying to tell you in the castle they're having Tuna. I'm like, Brian, that's not how you do it. You say, in the castle they're serving Tuna. You don't go in front of the only person outside the castle and then do this. You do that. You make it clear. They are serving Tuna in the castle. Maybe you don't want to eat it. I found us a pizza. Be clear, Brian. Be clear on your directions. He said, Cheryl, I had no idea that you would grab some random stranger by the hand, look into her face, and assume that her name was Tuna. Men, I blame him. He blames me. I blame him. But have you ever missed something because you were looking the wrong way? Somebody goes, oh, look at that. And you're like, and they're like, other side. It's gone. Ah! Or you missed it because you expected it to come from a certain direction. You know, you thought, oh, they'll come through this side gate and they came through the front door. They're going to leave a package. And you expect, you know, it to be on your front porch and they left in your mailbox. You know, all those kind of things where we miss it. Or you missed a friend because you expected them at a certain spot, but we always meet at that spot. No, we don't. We started meeting at this spot. And so you missed them. Or because you expected them to call at a certain time and they didn't call at that time and you had to go somewhere, so you missed it. Or you expected them to do a certain thing. You always do this. And then they didn't, so you missed them. We all know what it is to miss out because of wrong expectations, wrong understanding, wrong assumptions, or wrong presumptions. Haven't you had that experience? Am I all alone? Am I the only one who, like, gets it wrong? Okay. So you're not volunteering any of your wrongness. It's okay. Because even John the Baptist got it wrong, right? He said, he sent disciples to Jesus and he said, are you the coming one or do we look for another? John was in prison. He thought, I must have missed one of the directives. I must have misheard something. Because if Jesus was the Messiah, if this is my messianic hope, why am I in prison? Why are these circumstances happening to me? Jesus went on to say to the disciples of John, tell John that the blind see, the lame walk, the dead are raised, and the poor have the gospel preached to them. Is there anything else I should be doing, you know, John? And blessed is he who's not offended because of me. Jesus works differently than our expectations. Have you ever noticed that? Too often, we think we should never have a trial, right? I mean, we're Christians. I shouldn't have a trial? Or we think we should never have a deficit. You know, after all, our Father owns the cattle on 1,000 hills. And when a deficit or a trial or an issue, a problem, or an injustice arises, too often we conclude that we are out of God's will. I must have taken a wrong turn. I must be out of the will of God because I've got this problem, or I've got this issue, or I've got this deficit. Other times we conclude that we're being punished. Can I just say, that's the devil. You are neither being punished, nor are you out. Okay, there is something adorable out there, sorry. Oh my goodness, taking steps. Leopard, look now, because otherwise you might miss. Yes, and if she's unclaimed, I will take her. So cute. Oh my goodness. Okay, see, you all looked and you got to see it because you looked the right way at the right time. It was a test. Yes, I know. But we sometimes get angry because we think men are winning over on God. Lord, how could you do that? They're winning. You know that. We're down by 14. You're going to have to make 3 touchdowns if you want to take this one home. You know, sometimes we're like that, aren't we? Or we feel like we must avenge God, or we must stand up for God. You know, we've got to defend God. They're saying mean things. We've got to get in this, and you know, or we've got to pay for God. I remember being a young pastor's wife and a woman not being able to afford the retreat. And so I said, God, will you just pay the retreat? And when the money wasn't forthcoming, I said, well, I'll have to pay it, God. And I took it out of our savings and I paid it. And she was like the worst person I've ever had at a retreat. She felt so entitled and she complained about everything. And I thought, you know what? Next time I'm going to pray and see if it's the Lord's will or not. You know, that deficit, I think, was God saying, you don't want her at the retreat. I'm just saying, don't tell her. That's why I didn't give you her name. Or we get in our head that we have to solve this for Jesus or reconcile this for Jesus. Too often, we want Jesus just to wave a magic wand and go, Cheryl's
1: problems. Go away.
0: Oh, wait. Tell me you haven't done that before. Or other times we want to hold out our hand and just say, God, give me lots and lots of money now because I will use it for your goodwill. Now, you know, you look and you're like, argh. Or God does it one way and we're like, okay, that's how God works in my life. And you're like, no, that's not how God's going to work this time. We've all had that experience. But Jesus has his own way of working uniquely with each of us. He's so personal. He has his own way. Oswald Chambers in his book, So Send I You, great book. He said this, if there was a better way to do it, God would choose that way. But when God works, when Jesus works, when he speaks to us, he's doing a multitude of purposes. He's just so great at that. It's not just one thing or two things. He's doing and working a myriad of purposes out through our situation. We used to sing a hymn that God moves in mysterious ways, his wonders to perform. God's ways are so different, so unique. When it comes to provision, though, we have the promises of God. We have Matthew 6:33, seek first the kingdom of God and his righteousness, and all these things will be added unto you. I love the NLT, seek the kingdom of God above all else and live righteously, and he will give you everything you need. We have Philippians 4:19. I think you've all probably memorized that one, right? Let's say it together. My God shall provide all your needs according to his riches in glory. Yeah, you said that like you really love that one and you really believe it. My God shall provide all your needs. No, you should say it like, my God will provide all my needs according to his riches in glory. My God will. That's how you have to say the promises. Not like, my God will do it, yeah, sometime soon. I'm so excited. No, my God will. I mean, I don't know. My mom used to, you know, stomp around the house saying the promises of God. You know, my God will. My God will. And, you know, she's colorful. Now I'm turning into her. What do you know? 2 Peter 1:3 says, by his divine spirit, he has given us all things that pertain to life and godliness. All things. He knows your needs. Jesus said that your Father in heaven, in Matthew chapter 6, knows what you have need of. He knows. But often we expect it to come through a certain person. Well, Lord, this person was supposed to share and they didn't share. You know, it's so funny. I've got my grandson who's 3 and he will say, Grandma, share. We were staying at my daughter's house and we had my oldest grandson's room we were using. It was like a trundle bed that didn't rise up. And, you know, you go to stay with your kids. When I was young, I gave my room over and my bed to my parents, right? You take my room. I go stay with my kids and they're like, we've got a couch. You're like, what? I'm the parent, right? So we get the trundle bed, right? Mine rolls out and just stays down and Brian is elevated just slightly because he's got allergies. When you close the door because it doesn't close all the way, if you're not careful, you'll find a bulldog sleeping on your bed. And he's not particular. But anyway, so we've got this. But Remy, my 3-year-old who was with us, he really, really wanted that room. He was down on the hide-a-bed sofa in another room. And I heard him talking to my oldest grandson. And he said, Kate, this is your room, right? And Kate said, yeah. He goes, well, don't you think Grandma and Grandpa should share? That was so funny. You want the trundle. I will give you the trundle. But, you know, we're like, this person is not sharing. They were supposed to share. Or we expect it to come as a simple downpour from heaven, for God to throw it down like rain. But again, Jesus has his own unique and specific way of working in our life. And I think he's teaching us to listen, to work in us a greater amount of faith, and to establish a testimony. God wants to give you a good story. God loves to give you a good story. You know, provision, I've got a story. You know, a problem, I've got a story. You know, bad neighbor, I've got two stories. You know, we have stories that God gives us of how he's come through. God is a writer. We're told that Jesus is the author and the finisher of our faith. And he draws things out because he is writing a story. In our text from Matthew 17, 24 through 27, an incident almost incongruous to the text happens. Now, I think it's really interesting because Matthew chapter 17, Matthew records the transfiguration, right? It's this glorious moment where Peter and James and John see Jesus glorified. His garments have turned glistening white. He's speaking with Elijah and with Moses. Moses, who represents the law. Elijah, who represents the prophets. And they're encouraging Jesus with the things that he will accomplish in Jerusalem about his death. And it's this incredible, incredible scene. And as you know, Peter gets so excited and he says, Lord, it's good that I'm here. Let's build three tabernacles. And all of a sudden a cloud comes over and God himself speaks from heaven and says, this is my beloved son. Listen to him. And Peter knows he's in trouble. And it says that when the cloud left, Jesus put his hand on Peter and said, let's go. It's all right. He comforted them. So you've got this incredible thing where Jesus shows his superiority over the law and the prophets. They come down the mountain and there's a demon-possessed boy, and the Pharisees have tried to drive out the demon. The disciples have tried to drive out the demon. But Jesus comes and he says, bring him to me. And with a word, Jesus drives out this demon. Jesus' superiority over the cosmic demon forces. Jesus is superior. And then what you have is you have Jesus talking about his imminent death and how he'll be rejected in Jerusalem. It's a serious note. But he also says to the disciples, but after 3 days, I'll rise again. Jesus' superiority over death, over the brutality of men. So we've got Jesus is superior. Jesus is superior over matters of law. Jesus is superior over matters of prophecy. Jesus is superior over every demonic force. No matter how men fail to drive it out, Jesus can drive it out with a word. Jesus is superior over death. Reject him. Crucify him. Beat him, put him in the tomb, but he will rise 3 days later. And then this story about Peter needing a shekel and going fishing. What? What? What? But it belongs in this chapter. It belongs right where it is. And it's interesting that only Matthew records this. Could it be because Matthew was a tax collector that he makes special note of taxes, taxes? It's like an accountant. That used to be my specialty. So he takes special note of this. Peter is in Capernaum when those who collect the temple tax come up to him and they say, does your master pay temple tax or not? Peter says, you know, we know that Peter just answers first thing that comes in his mind. Yes. And they go, okay. And then I think Peter began to think about, what did I just say? Does he pay temple taxes? Does he want to pay temple taxes? Is this the will of the Lord? Did I answer for Jesus? I never even asked him. I just spoke out. And don't you love that Jesus is in the house and anticipates Peter's questions, Peter's dilemma, everything that Peter's thinking? Jesus anticipates it. He knows that Peter's going to come in. And I don't know whether Peter's thinking, how do I tell the Lord I just committed him to a half shekel? Or if he's thinking, I'm not going to tell Jesus, I'm just going to pay this because I'm not sure if I'm right or wrong. I'll pay it for Jesus, being Peter that I am. But how am I going to get this money? This is a goodly amount of money. How am I going to do this? And Jesus anticipates. And Jesus draws Peter into conversation when he says, Peter, what do you think? What are your thoughts, Peter? What are you thinking? And then he goes on to tell Peter, this is what you're thinking. You know, I love it in the book of Daniel. When Daniel is asked to interpret Nebuchadnezzar's dream, and not only to interpret it, but to say what it was. Can you imagine? And he goes and he says, King, these are the thoughts that you had on your bed. You know, the Lord knows our thoughts.
2: 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As we learn to follow Jesus in every situation, we discover that his wisdom is always greater than our understanding. 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
1: 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He'll be welcoming Irma Drummond from the organization Northeast of the Well, which ministers to human trafficking victims in Orange County and L.A. County. Right after that, at about 11:45, it's K-Wave Community Connection with Lynn Hackman. And today, Lynn will talk to, well, I'll just let Lynn tell you herself.
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4: Hi, this is Pastor Odell from the First Christian Church of Wilmington with the K-Wave Scripture of the Day. Matthew 22:37 says, Jesus said to him, "You shall love the Lord your God with all your heart, with all your soul, and with all your mind." The Pharisees have been asking Jesus questions, trying to trap him, and now they ask, which is the greatest commandment? Out of everything that God has commanded us, they're asking him, what comes first? Jesus answers it clearly. He says, love the Lord your God with all your heart, all your soul, and all your mind. And then he says, you shall love your neighbor as yourself. So if I say that I love God, that should show up in my life. And it should also show up in the way that I treat the people around me. You know, sometimes we make following God more complicated than it needs to be. But Jesus brings us right back to the heart of it. He says, love God with everything that you have, and let that love be seen in the way that you love people. Once again, that's Matthew 22:37, and I'm Pastor Odell Nessie. 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
7: Hello and welcome to the Impact Program. I'm Michael David, and my guests today are Irma Drummond. She's the Director of Outreach and Anti-Human Trafficking, and Laura Johnson-Suk. She is the Founder and Executive Director of Northeast of the Well. Laura and Irma, thanks for being on the Impact Program today.
8: Thank you for having us. Good morning.
7: Now, what does Northeast of the Well mean?
9: Northeast of the Well can be explained by the name. The name Northeast of the Well comes out of the book of John, where a woman has a critical encounter with Jesus at the well. He goes and meets her in her brokenness and her shame. In fact, he walks into 450 years of racial and of economic barriers, and he just plows right through that and meets her alone. And she is by herself, and he exposes himself to her as the Christ. And he also talks to her about worship. And he shares the word through him. And then after she has that critical encounter, she goes back to her community in Sychar, which is northeast of the well, and says, come see about a man who told me everything I ever did. Could this be the Christ? And it says many people came to believe, not just because of her testimony, but they came to see for themselves. That is what our ministry does. We go to those that are behind closed doors. We go to those that are erased. We go to those that are on the verge of trusting him forever, but they need to have somebody come to them and bring the word, and that's what we do.
7: That's wonderful. Now, what exactly would you describe human trafficking as being?
9: I'm going to turn that over to Irma because she's the expert, but human trafficking came from our ministry. We've been around now. We're blessed to be around 16 years, but we went out to various programs, and we went to the jails. We go to programs where women have been incarcerated and lost their children. And what we found is many of the girls in there had been trafficked and had been sold on the streets, and they ended up in some of these programs. And through that awareness, God opened doors where we started to get more involved in it, in human trafficking. And Irma now has been with us 7 years. She's become an expert on that and leads the charge. So she'd be perfect to explain that.
8: Thank you. That was good. Thank you. And so absolutely. Human trafficking actually is a big word. It encompasses both labor trafficking and sex trafficking. Northeast of the Well is involved in the lane of human sex trafficking, even though they're both cyclical because one can roll into the other. And sexual human trafficking is the exploitation of another individual, usually a female, but it can be a man as well, and children, unfortunately, for the use of sexual gratification. Coming under the hands of force, fraud, or coercion. And these terms have to be applied, unfortunately, for it to stick as a penalty for human trafficking. Now, if you are 18 and under, you don't have to have those elements of force, fraud, and coercion, because no one under 18 can legally consent to sex with someone older. But we come across this, like Laura said, in the women that we minister to, in the Bible studies that we go into the programs that we visit on the weekly, and to the women that we see on the streets when we're doing our boots on the ground outreach on Figueroa in LA and San Bernardino and Long Beach Boulevard. These women are engaged and held bondage in modern day slavery. The people who think that modern day slavery does not exist at this time have not opened their eyes. And Northeast of the Well exposes that. We bring light to it. We educate those to understand that psychological chain and that locus of control that is on the people that are being exploited, why they continue to go back and go back to their abusers, which is one of the reasons Laura even started the Bible study and was asked, because there would be women that were coming out of programs, but they didn't know any other way. They didn't have a community. They didn't have anyone at that time to say, come see about a man, come see about a place where I can go and get healing. So they would go back to their abusers, go back to their trafficker. Unfortunately, it's the second largest criminal industry out there under drugs and weapons, because drugs and weapons you can sell one time. A human being, unfortunately, you can sell them over and over and over. When we first began this, the sad numbers, the sad stats were about $150 billion. Now, since we've been actively engaged in bringing awareness to human trafficking, the numbers have risen, the recorded numbers have risen to over $236 billion per year.
7: Wow. Now, you mentioned that a lot of them go back and back and back. Is it that they want to escape, but they just don't have or see any options for survival?
8: That's exactly it. They don't see any other options. Even sitting on this desk, you've given us two options of water. We can have the bottle of water on the right, the bottle of water on the left. But to him who is hungry, even what is bitter tastes sweet. So they've been lured out by false promises. Some have had fractured home lives. Some have come out of foster care where it's been abusive. Some have been lured by the promise of a McDonald's meal. You know, they haven't had anything, and they've been told, this is a better way. I will take care of you. So it's a methodical plan. It's not arbitrary. Traffickers don't just pick at random.
9: We have two girls currently on our staff that have both been out of trafficked. And to your question, they said yes, finally, because of the children. We know that the word impacts generational sin. And so when we meet the mom, you know, the whole household can get changed, right?
7: Mm-hmm.
9: And so we see when the moms often will get off the street because the children, there is something right in them that says, I got to get something more for my kids. But they believe when they use the girls that we have right now and the girls we've had prior to us, and a lot of them don't stay. They go back to a different life because they don't feel worthy. They don't feel, they feel that they're faking it. They really deserve that. And they're promised a better life, as Irma mentioned. They think that this possibility, we're going to do this together, you and I, and it's a lie. And he's telling that to nine other people or whatever, and they all believe. So there's, and Irma mentioned foster care. Over 70% of the women that we see out on the streets, and we see a lot. We see between 50, 60, 70 a night. They have gone through foster care, and they'll tell us, my foster care family kicked me out, or I ran away, or so this isn't just, we're just not throwing this out. It's statistics, but we are on the ground, and we talk to them, and we see that. And they haven't had the base that I was blessed with to have a family with. We had our own issues, but I knew that they cared for me and that I was safe there. They haven't had that. So this isn't that odd for them because they are used to living not knowing and kind of not even know where they are. There'll be girls that we meet on the street and they're not quite sure where they are. They might have been bused in for a sporting event or something that's come on, and right. We have over by SoFi Stadium, and they aren't sure where they are because they've been driven from Redlands or they've been driven from Arizona or Kansas, right. And they're, you know, that familiarity, the fact that they don't know is crazy, but they get used to that. So a normal life seems odd to them. And we found that with the girls on staff. We have to do it very incrementally. And we have a program called Steps to Success to help them get back into a normal life that's conventional because that's not normal to them.
10: Right, right.
9: And we have, you know, some.
10: Absolutely. I love the fact that Laura brought in that some have been transported from Nebraska, Tennessee, Colorado. And the reason we know this is because we have actual conversations with the girls. Contrary to popular belief, it's not necessarily a border issue. And so there are huge conversations about that. A lot of our young ladies that we meet on the street tell us the intimate details because we consistently show up. And so they trust that we are there for them, not because we want anything, because we're there to either provide a bottle of water, provide a resource, provide love and hope and a hug. And there's a difference between being touched by someone who wants something from you aggressively and being touched by someone who is just simply saying, I'm here because you're here. We get asked that a lot. Why are you here? Why is this little bitty blonde out here on Figueroa on a blade at midnight on a Friday night? And why am I out there? We're out there because they're out there.
9: And we have access to talking even to some of the Johns and mm-hmm. some of the pimps mm-hmm. out there because we're becoming more familiar out there now. And Irma's very connected with the Los Angeles Police Department when we're out there. She lets them know because it's not safe because we're interrupting their business.
10: Yeah.
9: And Fig in itself and ways where Figueroa in itself and Long Beach Boulevard
10: right,
9: is pretty
10: right,
9: intense.
10: Right.
9: They're not safe. But we trust the Lord and we're not ignorant to that. We're not prideful. We just know that we go in the power and the authority of Christ and we go out and he directs us who to go to. And there'll be times when I get access to talking to Johns or Pimps and the message doesn't change. You know, we all need the Lord and they are broken and they've come from a broken system. And a lot of them, we've had them ask us, where do you guys have a church, you know, or and now we're blessed because God has opened doors for us on Figueroa and we have offices now on 95th and Figueroa and we're at a church down there, Faithful St. Mark's, where we have offices, we have a place where the girls can come charge their phones, get water, and then we have access to talking to them and we give out bracelets that show that they can get out of the life. They're pretty bracelets that we have made. Irma's got one on mm-hmm. and they have a phone number on it and we'll put it on them as we're talking to them, knowing that their pimps might be watching us, but we're putting a pretty bracelet on them and it has a number so they can call. And we had two girls call. We did a pancake breakfast for them 2 weeks ago. We thought seven girls might come. We trusted the Lord. We had 22 girls come into the and had breakfast and we had a team make scrambled eggs and pancakes and we had a couple pimps come in. So, you know, we get access to people. That's what God calls us to do, right? To go out. Mm-hmm. And we, as Irma alluded to, there's been so much and all of us have heard all the activity of the arrests that have been happening over the last few years on Figueroa. Last week, I think they arrested 9 traffickers, and they had a major sting operation. And we go right down in the heart of it.
10: Are you familiar with that area of Figueroa? So it's about a 4-mile stretch, and it's called the Blades.
11: What city?
10: In Los Angeles.
11: In Los Angeles.
10: So between Imperial and Gage. And so it's about a 4-mile stretch. And so we get to walk that in our tennis shoes and comfy shoes. The women that are being trafficked are walking them in 6-inch stilettos with nothing on. And it's cold outside. and they have quotas to fulfill, and the work continues. I hate calling it work, but the work continues until they've met those quotas. And if they haven't, there's consequences. So the breakfast that Laura's referring to, we went out at 3:30 in the morning on a Friday, so technically rolling into a Saturday morning, knowing that there would still be girls out there that were tired, that were just trying to get through the night. And so when we offered respite, it was
9: they came
10: remembered,
9: and rested in.
10: It was received, and then they really wanted to hear what we had
9: and
10: to
9: some
10: say.
9: Of the girls had to go back to work. We picked up three girls in the van right on Fig, and then I said, you get in the car, and they did, and I said, I'll bring you back here in 45 minutes. And they had to go back to work.
10: And so, many of them have called back now saying, hey, I remember you came on Saturday. Do you still have that number that we can call? And so they'll remember that. It may not happen the first moment of contact, but this is why we consistently have teams going out. This is why we consistently train our community. We've trained partner organizations to understand what they see, because if you see the girls and the young men on the street, you feel like they're out there because they want to be. You see a little shaken, and then you see the conversations that they're having, not realizing that they're actually in survival mode.
7: Yeah, that makes sense. Now, if somebody wants more information about Northeast of the Well, where do they need to go to get more information? Their phone number, call, or website?
10: Yes, definitely in our website. We brought you information, but our website is www.northeastofthewell.org, where you can have all of our information, our profiles, mine and Laura, and the rest of our teams. You'll have information about our upcoming anti-human trafficking awareness marches. We have several of those.
9: And a phone number is 949-515-9355. That's the Well, but 949-515-9355. And then we can help direct, because we need, as Irma said, we need volunteers. We have human trafficking marches, and it's a good way to see. It's safe. We do it in the morning, so it's you don't have to go out with us at midnight or 3 a.m. And I think you'll see the importance of it. In closing, one thing Irma and I saw, we send a group every other year to jail to Jerusalem. Yeah. We'd send a group to Israel, and we're getting ready to go. And
10: yes,
9: we went to the Holocaust Museum, and both of us didn't even talk to each other through the whole thing. And at the end, the one thing we saw was, it said, a community or a culture is not defined by what they do, but it says, but it's by what they don't do. And so that is part of the scriptures that tell us to go out, therefore, and bring people, point people back to Christ. So that's what we do.
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13: And it's my pleasure to welcome Ashley Brookshire of the Children's Network of San Bernardino to K-Wave Community Connection. Welcome, Ashley. Thanks for being with us.
14: Good morning. Thank you for having me.
13: Tell us a little bit about the Children's Network. I know you obviously serve San Bernardino, but tell us about the children and families that you serve.
14: Sure. So Children's Network is a San Bernardino County-based department, and our goal is child abuse prevention. So we have several different programs that we operate through Children's Network, and then several other programs and resources that we operate through partners, through both county and community agencies, all that offer many different resources and training, education and awareness around many different areas of child abuse prevention.
13: And how do the children, how are they connected with you? And in other words, is it through social workers, through schools? How does that look?
14: So it's a little nuanced. Our title is Children's Network. However, we don't have direct client service with children or families. We focus, our collaboration is on the communication with those direct service agencies. So we do the training and resource development for the social workers, clinicians, nurses, law enforcement for those folks that are doing the direct service and resources with children and families.
13: I see. And so this would be things like for first responders, how to identify if a child had might be in some kind of situation where it's not just they fell and hit, you know, got a bruise from some, you know, this looks different than that is, I'm sure that's pretty nuanced as well.
14: Sure. And, you know, specifically from the prevention lens, so our goal is to see, you know, one of the things that we work on at Children's Network is reviewing, unfortunately, the child deaths throughout the county every month.
13: Mm.
14: And from that data that we see, you know, we look at the trends over the course of months and years in our county to see what is impacting our children and then work with our partners to develop ways to address those themes that we're seeing that are hurting our children.
13: Yeah, and tell us for our audience, tell us what that looks like. You know, speak a little bit more to, you know, it's unfortunate, but I guess the reality is we have to let people know that these kinds of things are out there.
14: Sure. It is the reality, and it's important that we, as the, you know, the professionals in the field, be able to look at that and then figure out how we can support the community and those agencies doing that direct work. So, for instance, we often see, you know, as the summer months come, we see more drowning deaths in the county.
13: Mm.
14: And then we'll partner with First Five is one of our big partners. First Five is San Bernardino that does a lot of awareness with the safe swim. So the safe swim practices and, of course, monitoring children as the months get warmer.
13: Sure.
14: Go ahead. Sorry.
13: No. It makes perfect sense. And sometimes you don't think of water safety as being the big threat that it is.
14: Sure. The water safety, also the co-sleeping deaths that we see from time to time.
13: Mm.
14: And so we have recently tried to grow our program through Cribs for Kids is a program that we partner with. And so through them, we're able to purchase cribs for families in need. And then families that are referred through agencies such as public health or child care resource center that are in need of a crib, we are able to distribute cribs through those agencies to provide a crib for a family that might be in need to address those co-sleeping deaths that's happened from time to time in our county.
13: Yes, that's so important. And tell us a little bit about CASE.
14: Sure. So CASE is the Coalition Against Sexual Exploitation, and that is a collaboration between many different county and community partners to address the human trafficking of children. So the CASE Steering Committee, the Coalition Against Sexual Exploitation, the Steering Committee is made up of Children's Network. We oversee that committee, and then the Children Family Services, Probation, Public Defender, San Bernardino County Superintendent of Schools, the District Attorney, and Law Enforcement. All of us as agencies throughout the county have some connection with youth that are either being trafficked or at risk of being trafficked.
13: Mm-hmm.
14: And so the goal of that program is to kind of close some of those system gaps or communication gaps amongst our agencies that are serving oftentimes the same children, but be sure that we have the resources in place to both refer them to where they need for the support that they need and support that family also of that child that is unfortunately being trafficked or brought into the life, so to speak,
13: mm-hmm.
14: and see what we can do to support that youth and also the family that is being affected by human trafficking.
13: Human trafficking seems to be such, I don't know if it's on the rise per se, but it seems to be at the forefront of a lot of our social issues right now. And what do you contribute that to? Do you think it's the internet? Why are we seeing that this increase?
14: I think we're seeing such an increase because, one, unfortunately, the demand is there.
13: Mm-hmm.
14: And so we know that if there was not a demand, then it wouldn't be an issue.
13: Mm-hmm.
14: So unfortunately, the demand is there. And then from there, The traffickers are becoming much more aware of how to contact youth in new ways that are quite different than it might have looked 5, 10, 20 years ago, or quite honestly, even last month.
13: Yeah.
14: The methods are constantly developing. And so as much as the trainings are being developed and the education is developed for us to be aware of those things, as quickly as it's developed, it changes. And then there are newer ways and different ways of children being targeted.
13: Incredible, the evil that's out there. And it would seem like AI probably is playing a role in that, to your point.
14: AI and really social media is definitely probably the largest platform for recruiting.
13: Mm-hmm.
14: And then unfortunately, as it happens with human trafficking, oftentimes then there are the youth that also get involved as well and then become recruiters themselves.
13: Wow. Wow, that is incredible. It is, thank goodness for people like yourself and your team that are out there trying to, you know, stem the tide. It's, you also have a program called CAP. Tell us about that.
14: Sure, that's the Child Abuse Prevention Program.
13: Mm-hmm.
14: And so that is quite a large umbrella of programs and resources underneath the Child Abuse Prevention Program, including the Safe Sleep. As I mentioned, that one focuses on the co-sleeping deaths, but really the CRIPS for Kids is operated under that program, the Safe Sleep Program. We also run a car seat program, so families that are in need can be referred to one of our partnering agencies that we purchase the car seats and the cribs, and then one of our partner agencies is able to do the distribution with those families that are in need for car seats, since we see, unfortunately, the vehicle-related deaths throughout the county affecting our children.
13: Yeah.
14: Another big part of that program is the shaken baby awareness. And so the coordinator for that program is Zanita Brown, for the Child Abuse Prevention Coordinator. And she focuses on the outreach to hospitals, specifically nursing staff, that when there are parents coming in for childbirth, that they are able to receive the training on shaken baby and how easily that can happen.
13: Sure.
14: Children in the early days are beautiful and so exciting, and there is often challenge, of course, when parents are very tired and sometimes resources are limited and support is limited.
13: Yeah, the frustration level starts to rise, right?
14: Of course, it goes up. And so the shaken baby awareness and training is really impactful with being sure that both parents and then providers, again, nurses or social workers, are aware of the prevalence of shaken baby and how devastating that will be.
13: Yes. Babies are delicate, and it doesn't take a lot to probably cause some devastating, if not death, right? So,
14: sure.
13: Yeah. It's now the local agencies, you also have an annual conference, and we're going to talk briefly about that. But tell us about the Children's Network Conference.
14: Sure. So the Children's Network Conference is an annual conference. This year in particular is our 40th. And it's the annual conference that really remains one of the Inland Empire's kind of premier training events for professionals. In many different fields, including social work, mental health, juvenile justice, child development, child welfare. And the goal of the conference annually is to provide latest research and findings, evidence-based promising practices that will really equip our local professionals to continue to serve children and families and community members throughout the county.
13: Terrific. And if people want more information about signing up for the conference or more information about all the different programs that you're offering or that you're working with in San Bernardino, how can they get more information?
14: Sure. On our website is cn.sbcounty.gov. Or the phone number that they can call to get more information is 909-383-9760.
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18: Christ suffered greatly at the cross, and it was through his sufferings that his obedience was perfected. It was truly tested. How do we know he was obedient? Well, he was obedient to the point of death, even the death of the cross. And therefore, God has highly exalted him.
19: Welcome to Delight in the Word with Pastor Joshua Beauvais, a ministry of Calvary Chapel, Newcastle.
18: Here we are, continuing our journey through the book of Revelation. Well, John is in verses 4 through 6 here, giving a general introduction to a letter. And he's addressing this letter from himself to the seven churches which are in Asia. That's verse 4. Grace to you and peace, which is a typical greeting in the church, encapsulating both the Jewish peace and the Gentile grace, and taking these two concepts and saying, look, we have peace with God through his grace. That's why grace always comes first. And so he says, grace to you and peace from him who is and who was and who is to come, and from the seven spirits who are before his throne, and from Jesus Christ, the faithful witness, the firstborn from the dead, and the ruler over the kings of the earth, to him who loved us and washed us from our sins in his own blood. And we have made it that far. And what you see here is the Trinity. The Trinity. John writes in 1 John chapter 5, I read this today in our Bible devotions. I love how through the Bible in a year, just kind of, you can constantly glean what we're going through on Sunday mornings and here on Wednesday nights with the reading of the Word.

Incredible how these things are laced together so perfectly. But John writes and says that there are three who bear witness in heaven. And it's just the deeper argument that would point us that this is the Trinity we're talking about. God the Father, God the Spirit, and God the Son, who John is saying, give us grace and peace. They are the three who bear witness in heaven. And then he goes on here to say in verse 6, and has made us kings and priests to his God and Father. To him be glory and dominion forever and ever. Amen. And so we began this last week looking at the concept of kings and we as royalty, that we are royalty in the family of God. If you're in the family of God, you're royalty because he's royalty. And so you can't be related to the king and not be kingly yourself. And that's the point. The king has given to us a kingship. And we shall reign with him forever and ever. And we looked at a ton of scriptures last week. So if you missed it, go back. I think we only spared the audio version, but we've got it up on the website. So you can listen to that. Now we're going to look at priests because we are both kings and priests. And there's some real depth and meaning behind this that affects your daily life right now. God is preparing you to govern under his authority through the power and structure of his law, the law of God, Moses' law, it's not Moses' law. We call it Moses' law to differentiate between the two covenants, the old covenant under Moses and the new covenant under Christ. But they're both God's, and one speaks of the other, and the other fulfills the old. The new fulfills the old. And so they're very tied together. And we learn so much about our new covenant through the old covenant. And as we talk about the priesthood, and specifically as we see here in this verse, he has made us kings and priests to his God and Father. We're zeroing in specifically on this right here. He has made us priests. The priesthood was created by God so that God could have fellowship, communion, connection with his people. When God wanted to be in the midst of Israel, God established with Moses that there must be a mediator in the presence at all times. If God was to be in the camp, there had to be a mediator between God and man. If there was not, then the righteous, holy, glorious God would consume unholy, unrighteous, sinful man because he is righteous and he could never deny that aspect of his nature. All the desire of love and mercy, all the desire for connection and closeness could not happen unless there was a mediator. And so a priest was the mediator that God had established. And you see this exemplified in the Old Testament through the Aaronic priesthood. Aaronic, it's not ironic, it's Aaronic. Aaron is the first priest. And he's anointed by Moses through the sacrifice of an offering. And that offering was to be sprinkled on him, put on his right ear, his right thumb, and his right big toe, so that everything was to be under the service of sacrifice. And you think of how Jesus was pierced. The crown of thorns was pressed on his head, and his right ear was covered in blood, if not pierced itself. And then his hands were nailed to the cross, and so was his feet. Those were the three points that Jesus was sacrificed for us. And so once he was sanctified as the priest, he operated as priest. And his operation as priest was for this purpose, as a mediator, as we've talked about. But look at this. A priest has direct access to God. You got to be a mediator, to go between. That's what a mediator means, to go between. You have to have access to God. And the only way a human
being could have access.

0: to God is through sacrifice. That's why without the shedding of blood, there can be no remission of sins. There was always sacrifice. What made something holy was the blood of the sacrifice. And there's a huge subject that we can talk about there that would take us through the Old Testament. Because God established this, that even the meat of an offering could be made unholy. But you could never make the blood of an offering unholy. It's holy and it cleanses. It's the cleansing blood that makes something holy. And so an animal was sacrificed, the blood was taken, and it was applied to that which was to be set apart or to be holy. And so the tabernacle was anointed with blood. The priests were anointed with blood. Their garments were anointed with blood. The utensils used in sacrifice were anointed with blood. The altars, everything that was to be set apart unto God was anointed with blood. And it was the atoning blood of sacrifice that made this priest able to stand between God and man. And then once he was sanctified to have access to God through sacrifice, he was now able to represent God to the people and the people to God. There was a two-way relationship. You see, if you lived in Israel and you were going about your daily life and you wanted to connect with God, but you didn't know where you stood with God. Could you think of any sins? I don't know. I'm not sure. Maybe I did do something wrong and maybe I need to get right. How do I get right? What do I need to do? So you could go to the priest. And you could say to the priest, okay, I told a lie. I think it was a white one and not a black one. You know, those are the black ones. There's no excuse for it. But I had a really good excuse for this one. This one was, well, it was peace in the home. You know, spouse asked if I look good in this. You know, this is funny. This one gal asked her son, do these shorts make me look fat? And her son said, no, you make the shorts look fat. Oh, it's terrible. I would never ask a question like that. I already know. The mirror told me where I stand, so I don't have to ask. You can justify things. Oh, I didn't want to have a fight. I didn't want to, you know, cause friction. So I told a little white lie. Well, you go to the priest and say, well, I told a little lie. What do I do? And the priest would tell you, well, according to God's law, it's worthy of death. And so someone has to die. But God has provided that a lamb can be offered instead of you and that you could have forgiveness. But you must take that lamb and you must bring him to me, and then you will lay your hands on the head of that lamb, and you will confess before God what sin you committed. And that sin will then be transferred to the innocent lamb who never did anything wrong. Spotless little, cute little, sweet little lamb will now bear your sin and be sacrificed for you. And so there's an emotional connection. You start to see this physical play out, this transferring of sin. And you see the consequence of sin. And yet you get to live to see it instead of just dying. Oh, that's over with. Next, you know, there was this transferring. And what it was is God was preparing the way for the New Testament priesthood in Christ. So this priest was very important in your community. You knew that you were right with God. And if you didn't know, you could ask. The priest had the job of teaching this as well. And that was a regular part of their service, was to teach how to be right with God and then to enact it through sacrifice. So he would sacrifice for himself, covering his own sin, and then he would sacrifice for you as well, so that you could be covered and have a relationship with God, so that God could dwell in your midst, so that God could fight your battles, so that God could bless your land, so that God could give you a healthy family and a healthy life, protected from all your enemies. It just goes on and on. If that was not properly in place, if those relationships were not carried out, then the curses would be enacted. And through the curses of being overrun by your enemies, being overrun by disease, being overrun by famine, having lack of crops and lack of produce, lack of provision, protection, all of these things, out of relationship with God, far from God, wondering how to get right, living in fear, running from your enemies when they do not chase, and then being destroyed when you should have run. That is the condition that Israel has lived in since they rejected their sacrifice. I want you to comprehend that one. We're going to come back to that. When they rejected the final sacrifice, they lost their covering. Therefore, they've been vagabonds, pilgrims, and sojourners in a foreign land for the last 1900 years, and then God brought them back in 1948. How can God do this? How can he continue to bring blessing now back to Israel? How can he bless Israel right now in their war against Hamas? How can God do that? How can he fight their battle? Because they have a new priesthood. What do you mean? Yeah, they do. The church. The church of Jesus Christ. We're going to look at that more completely as we go through this. You and I are standing in the gap for Israel right now by the command of the Lord and his word. You say, how can we support Israel when they're apostate? Hasn't Jesus supported you when you were apostate? Are you going to follow your Christ, your leader, your Lord's example, and intervene not just on Israel's behalf, but the Palestinians' behalf? The Arab world, the Western world. Are you not going to stand in the gap and intercede on the behalf of all those lost in this world, as well as all those found? Yeah, let's talk about it. Look at Jesus. You want to understand your priesthood? That's what we're talking about tonight. This is you. Everything I'm saying, okay? I'm building an understanding in the power of the Spirit. That's what I'm trusting. That you could understand the priesthood, and then in so doing, you could see yourself in it. Because you are right now, today, by the power of the Holy Spirit, a priest under your God. It's right now. This is past stuff. This is stuff that you are right now. And this should affect the way you serve. So, for Christ also suffered once for sins. This is how Jesus became the high priest. How? Well, he suffered once for sin. There must be sacrifice to have a priest. Did Jesus need a sacrifice to be holy before God? No. No, he is the sacrifice. He's the innocent one that was sacrificed. So what he needed to do was to sacrifice himself to enact your priesthood. You could never be a priest unless Jesus enacted you, anointed you, called you. Just like a priest could never choose their position. They were born into it. They were born into it. How were you chosen by God and born again by his saving work? The just for the unjust he was given, that he might bring us to God, being put to death in the flesh, but made alive by the Spirit. Oh, the Spirit now works in us. Oh, this is so deep and rich and beautiful. Hebrews 5:1 says, for every high priest taken from among men, that's talking about the Aaronic priesthood of the Old Testament, is appointed for men in things pertaining to God. That's just a basic definition. A priest represents the people with things pertaining to God, that he may offer both gifts and sacrifices for sins. So you had somewhere to go to be made right. Where do we go? Where do you go to be made right? Where do I go? Jesus Christ. He's my high priest. Lord, am I right with you today? Is there anything wrong in my life? Is there anything out of order, out of whack, that maybe I'm doing everything that looks right? Maybe there's no apparent sin in my life, but my attitude's wrong. Or there's hidden pride. There's a hidden pride that needs to be surfaced. What does the Lord do? But works in us, both to will and to do of his good pleasure. He'll reveal. You just sit there and you ask the Lord. He'll reveal what's going on in your heart. He'll draw you in. And it says that he may offer both gifts and sacrifices for sins. And so this is what Jesus did. He offered himself as a gift and a sacrifice. Hebrews 5:5. So also Christ did not glorify himself to become high priest. It wasn't, yeah, I think I'll be high priest. But it was he who said to him, you are my son, today I have begotten you. How did Jesus become high priest? Resurrection. We've already studied this. What's that word? Whenever you see begotten, this, or firstborn, what does it mean? Resurrection. That should just pop right into your mind. Firstborn equals resurrection. Anything less is not a full definition. Preeminent, how? How is he preeminent? By resurrection. That is the clearest, completest definition that I can give you according to the authority of Scripture. Jesus is preeminent through resurrection. And his glorious resurrection is our atonement. And so he didn't choose to be high priest. It was his father that said, son, go and die. When I raise you, I anoint you and equip you as high priest forever. High priest forever. And this is what Hebrews is explaining. Verse 6, as he also says in another place, you are a priest forever according to the order of Melchizedek. Isn't that great? Didn't that just clear it up for you? Answer all your questions right there? Sweet. We can go home now. We get it. Not Melchizedek. Who's Melchizedek? I love this. It's, you know, there's three verses on this guy. Three verses. Back in Genesis 14. It's a quick read. He comes out of Jerusalem to Abraham after Abraham's big victory over Kedorlaomer and the kings of the east. And he's got all this loot, Abraham does, and he's coming back with all this wealth and all the people that were taken captive from Sodom and from that area, including his nephew Lot. And he's coming back and out comes this priest. Oh, but he's a king. He's both king and priest. And Melchizedek offers bread and wine. Little communion service there. Right there on the spot with good old Abe. And what does Abe do? He offers tithes of everything he got from the war to this guy. And Melchizedek blesses Abraham. So what does the scripture say? This means, well, tithes are given to the greater. And a blessing is given by the greater. So Melchizedek is greater than Abraham. Therefore, Melchizedek is greater than the Levites. Why? Well, because they're from Abraham's loins. And if the father is less than Melchizedek, then so are all the sons. And so you see, this order is a greater order. It's supreme and superior. And this is the point of Hebrews, that Jesus is according to the order of Melchizedek. Now, what was unique about the order of Melchizedek is that he was both king and priest. Now, a priest could never be king in the law, nor could a king be priest. They could never cross. Why? Because one was of the Levitical family, and the other one was of the tribe of Judah, the Judean family. And so if you're from one of those, you can never be another, and that settled it. And so there was no crossover. But you see, the Melchizedekian order was both. Therefore, Jesus could both be king and priest. It was all the plan of God. That meant that the Levitical order and the Judean kingship was a picture of Christ's full ministry. And he embodies both. And so he's of the order of Melchizedek. Much to say on these things, much to be answered in heaven. The older I get, the more it hurts over this whole thing. And, you know, it's crazy. Just have to wait and see how, you know, the depth and richness of the scriptures and all that is meant here. But it gives us an idea of Jesus' ministry. He goes on to say this in verse 7, who, in the days of his flesh, this is talking about Jesus, as he's high priest, and he's offered himself as sacrifice for us, when he was offered up, when he offered up prayers and supplications with vehement cries and tears to him who was able to save him from death and was heard because of his godly fear. Now, you're like, well, when was this? Garden of Gethsemane. Jesus wept. He prayed. He cried out, Father, if there be any other way, let this cup pass from me. Nevertheless, not my will, but your will be done. He repeats that three times. He sweats great drops of blood under the stress and the strain of the future sacrifice he was about to make. And he interceded. And God heard his prayer, it says. He had godly fear. Though he was the Son of God, yet he learned obedience by the things which he suffered. His obedience and faithfulness was tested in his sufferings. Isn't that true? You know, it's easy to obey when it means your benefit. You know, Christ suffered greatly at the cross. And it was through his sufferings that his obedience was perfected. It was truly tested. How do we know he was obedient? Well, he was obedient to the point of death. Even the death of the cross is what Philippians chapter 2 tells us. Even the death of the cross. And therefore, God has highly exalted him.
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2: 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We've got Fairview Street Music coming up, also 10th Avenue North, The Eagle and Child, and so many others. 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
9: You know, what I share this very often with the people there at Hope Alive Church is that, you know, as born-again believers, you know, yes, we are believers, and we want to continue to cultivate our own personal relationship and grow in the things of God, the knowledge of God, and just be fruitful for the sake of the gospel. And at the same time, in a practical way, to live missional, you know, to be mission-minded when we are, you know, out in our world, like out in the world, whether it's be the workplace, in our home, and in our family, you know, because some of us, you know, some people may be listening and they have the same kind of a predicament that you might be in, but it's not the workplace, it's their actual family where they live. You know, and these are just, they're hard pressed, and, you know, and they don't have the means to go anywhere. But, you know, my encouragement to them is like, hey, listen, God has, I believe God strategically places us as Christians and believers with a purpose, you know? And so now I encourage them as I would encourage you as you pray about this, you know, it may be like this is where God wants you to land, you know, to be that influence. You know, when we read in the Sermon on the Mount and Jesus talks to, and he's, you know, to all the people there on the Sermon on the Mount, and he says that we are salt and light, right? And so that the idea of that whole part of scripture right there in the Sermon on the Mount is that we are to be an influence, you know, an influence in this dark world, you know, light in the dark world, and to influence, you know, in the places where we're at, you know, because how are people going to know the gospel, you know, not only just with words, but they see it with actions, and it could very well be that's where the Lord may lead you. Now, again, I'm not saying that this is, you got to reconsider, you got to go back to this place because this is a personal decision for you. But I would encourage you to really pray about it. You know, is this where the Lord's leading you? Because maybe, you know, this is where the Lord would, you know, have you to evangelize and to share the gospel. You know, there was a time before I started doing full-time ministry, and I was working at a warehouse and driving some forklifts and everything, and it's kind of the same kind of environment, you know, where it's just the guys that were working there, man, they like to party and just, you know, tell their old stories and just get crazy, whatever. And I remember I just made a point. I was like, I'm just going to tell everybody that I'm a Christian, I love Jesus, and if they need prayer, I'm here. But then I'm going to do my job, you know. And so I would do my work and I would do my job, and you know, a lot of people would clown on me, you know, and you know, just try to get under my skin, and there were times, man, where they did, you know, and I had a mad really battle. However, I'm sharing this with you because it was probably about maybe 5 or 6 years after that. I was working at that church, and I was in full-time ministry, and I had gotten a message from social media from somebody that I worked with during that time, and I forgot who this guy was, you know, but he said, man, remember you used to work over at this warehouse? And I go, oh, yeah. And I remembered. I recalled. And he said, you used to always read the Bible in the lunchroom. Yeah, I remember. And he just responded and said, thank you for being a faithful witness, because today he's, you know, he wanted to share with me because today I'm walking with the Lord. I'm going to church. Mm-hmm. And I didn't share with him the gospel at that moment, at that time. He didn't receive Jesus at that moment, at that time when I was working there. It was years later. And so when I got that message, I was like, oh man, that was really encouraging, you know, cause to be honest with you, it's like, I didn't like going to work there, you know, because of just this battle that I had, you know, and just, I felt, you know, this spiritual heaviness in it. However, God used it, you know, God used it. And so that perhaps may be what God wants to do in your life.
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so good to be with you here on this afternoon. 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

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And don't forget to go to our newly updated webpage. We got a few new things going on there with programming, so you definitely want to check out those updates. And it's always fun when something's new and shiny, even upgrades, right? We got to keep things going around here. It's, you know, things, people think that things just happen automatically, but no AI here making things happen. There's actually good old-fashioned human ingenuity making things happen around these parts. And I'm Mike Whitford, not AI, just a regular guy on the mic here with you. So I don't know how your Saturday is going, but in California, the weather has gotten slightly better. It's been hot. For those of you who have no AC, like myself, boy, you suffered within a Orange County-type way. But for those outside of Orange County, I'm sure it's hot there as well. But you guys probably do have AC because people in Orange County, a lot of them just don't because it's always ocean air. But I digress. We are having a great day today. So, hey, I hope that as you are going through this day and you are experiencing God's goodness today, that you just remember that you are loved, even

That last song that was by Katie Nicole, Catch Me When I Fall, when I first heard that, it was at a time when I really needed to hear it, about 2 years ago, the first time I heard that song. What a beautiful reminder that God catches us when we fall. I love that Jesus says that he will neither leave us nor forsake us. And also, in that way, I believe that's the very personification, the very presence of Jesus, but that the Holy Spirit dwells with us, right? Jesus says, I'm not going to leave you as orphans. I'm going to give you the Comforter, the Counselor, the Holy Spirit, to be with you. He will remind you of everything about me and what I've said until Jesus returns. So we are comforted. We are cared for. And that is always a good thing. Well, I hope you'll keep it right here on K.

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0: Welcome to the Refreshing Word broadcast from Calvary Chapel, Beaumont in Southern California. I'm Paul, your host. And, you know, we teach the Bible from cover to cover, verse by verse, to equip you in your knowledge and walk with Jesus Christ. We're in the Gospel of John right now, and Apostle John writes for two main reasons. That we may know that Jesus is the Son of God and the importance of believing. So if you have a Bible handy, please turn with us to John chapter 2 and let's listen in with Pastor Henry Lundy.
1: But you've made it a den of thieves. Imagine this. Imagine again, you've had a tough week. You're crying on the way to the sanctuary. And before you get to the doors, the ushers stop you and say, hey, where are you going? You're like, you know what? I just need to get inside. I just need to get inside to seek the Lord and to pray and just to hear the worship of God. Well, before you come in, we need an offering from you. You're like, no. I need to get inside the church. I want to worship God. I'm having a difficult time. I need to seek God. I know he's great. I know I'm going to hear from him today. The ushers say, well, before you hear all that, we need something from you. You would say, what in the world is going on here? What is going on here? You're like, no. I'm here to, this place is for people who are hurting, who want to seek God. Let me in. So you can imagine how you would feel. Imagine the people, and again, this is the court of the Gentiles. So the Jews have their own special spot. Guess what? Their own special spot doesn't have any animals. There's no money changers. There's no bartering going on. But in the court of the Gentiles, there's all this nonsense going on. It's like, hey, keep our spot nice and clean and holy for God. Oh, but those Gentiles? Oh, yeah, let's do all the bartering there. Jesus says, nope. He makes a whip. And he says, don't make my father's house, which is a house of prayer, into a den of thieves. We can say it like this. People were getting ripped off at church. And I would say to some churches in America, people are still getting ripped off. You get ripped off when you're not taught the word of God. People get ripped off when we're not talking about sin. People get ripped off when pastors are doing Bible roulette, when we're talking about, well, let me tell you six ways to have a better you. You want to have a better you? Read your Bible and follow Jesus, right? We don't have to take an hour to have to tell you, give you six ways. Just simply read your Bible, do what it says. Jesus be magnified. But instead of that, I was watching a YouTube and one pastor, for a sermon illustration, he poured syrup and whipped cream on a Bible. And he's still living for whatever reason. Anyway, I mean, he should be tripping on something, right? Back to the message. So, I mean, oh my goodness. Like, who would do that? As a sermon illustration, I'm going to pour syrup and whipped cream on my Bible. Everyone in the church should have got up and left. But since we're kind of entertainers sometimes, we're like this entertainment. What else is he going to do now? Let's see how he's going to use it. If that ever happens here, throw something up here and then walk out. Right? I mean, well, let's stay and see what's going to happen next. And then this one pastor drove a Rolls Royce up on the platform as a sermon illustration. He said something crazy like this. Whenever I see somebody in a Rolls Royce, I always want to know who it is. Like, you couldn't just say that? Maybe he's got a Rolls Royce. He's like, hey, I'm going to break it out today. I'm like, oh my goodness. People's lives are falling apart. And as an illustration, you're going to drive, what, a $500,000 car on a platform because you want to use it for your sermon illustration? Jesus, help us. Help us. Help us. And we're not standing on any type of soap boxes. I mean, we don't have any bells or whistles. We just simply give you Jesus. No one's running around the church. No one's throwing jackets on anybody. No one's doing anything crazy. And my hopes are, hey, if the word of God is not enough for you, be careful because nothing else will. Be careful. And if God's word is like, well, I just need something more. What else more do we need? We want to be careful, family. Jesus goes to church and people are being robbed. People are being taken advantage of. That's why it's important, family. If this is your home church, great. If not, wherever you go, wherever God sends you, make sure you go to a place where they're reading you the Bible in its context, where all that's needed is God's word. And we live in this entertain me society. Entertain me. Make me feel good. Tell me something good. Well, do you notice that when we go to the doctor, he doesn't always tell us things good? He says, didn't we talk about you not eating any more ho-hos and Twinkies? You know, you stepped on the scale here and you said, you know, you were doing better. We're about to do a blood test and we're gonna test some of your cholesterol and see how really good you're doing. Your doctor doesn't entertain you. He tells you the truth. Most people don't leave a doctor because he tells you the truth. It's important, family, that the church is set apart for God. That the church is singing about the greatness of Jesus. I mean, if Jesus walked into churches in America, I wonder if he would say, "Hey, who are they singing about? Who are they talking about? Who is the pastor preaching about?" I mean, what would he say? That's why we want to keep it just nice and tight right here and take you all the way through the Gospel of John. It'll take us about a year and a half, but just to go through God's Bible. And again, there may not be, you know, smoke and lights and glitter and all of these things. Just get Jesus. Just get Jesus. Just get Jesus. And if that's not enough for you, you're going to have to keep upping the ante. Ooh, I'm looking for this. Okay, well, still haven't found it. Find yourself putting up with all kinds of craziness. What we need, family, is God's word. Because God meets with people in his word. And Jesus, not only is he driving them out, we're going to learn, see, he overturned the tables. He overturned their tables. They were so comfortable in the place where people were supposed to be meeting with God. They had set up shop. There's tables and stools, and Jesus... Can you guys see Jesus? Do you see it? He walks up the temple and just goes to work, flipping up tables, driving out animals. You're going, hey, Jesus, hey, this is all for you. Really? By having so many of you here, changing money, having all of these animals here, they are taking up what? Space. The more animals, the more money changers, the more tables are taking up space from people who want to draw closer to God. Jesus sees all of this and goes, look at all of this wasted space. People are coming to seek me, and instead of finding me, they're finding money changers. They're finding people that are ripping off other people, and it's all happening in God's church. One of the take-home questions, the last one is this. Why didn't the people know what they were doing was wrong? Why didn't they say, you know what? Although we can make a lot of money here, we're not doing it in God's house. There's something to, we're not doing that here. I don't know what you did yesterday. I don't know what you did before you got here. But you and I know that when you got here, things changed here. Things changed here. Don't know if you still curse or not. Maybe that's what you... Quiet now, huh? But you don't do it here. Why? Because you know this is set apart for the Lord. So Jesus sees what's set apart for him. He sees what's going on, and he is unhappy. He overturns the tables. You'll see a question on the screen here. If Jesus were to walk into your worship life, what tables would he overturn? If Jesus were to walk into your worship life, what tables would he just flip over? We wouldn't say, oh, Jesus, I need that table. No, Jesus, I need this table. No, he's saying, I'm flipping over all of the things that are keeping you from me and me from you. What you and I want is we want a relationship with Jesus where there's nothing in the way. And remember, Jesus is not saying you can only come this far. No, I can say for this, if you're a follower of Jesus, our heart's desire is this. Our heart's desire is to read our Bibles and to pray and live for Jesus. Amen. That's our heart's desire. The spirit is willing, but the Bible says the flesh is what? The flesh is weak. I don't know if you read your Bible this morning, if you read it this week. I know all of us were really, really busy. Our desire is I want to be as close to Jesus as possible. But yet we have all of these tables in our lives. We have all of these things in our lives. And be careful of, well, it's here for a reason. If whatever's in your life isn't drawing you closer to Jesus, perhaps it needs to be flipped over and driven out. Because we can get comfortable with things around us. We like full. We go into our pantry, we don't like to see one can. Right. We like to see a whole bunch of cans. Even if they're expired, you're like, whoo, this is a full pantry. Whoo, this is full, man. It's looking good in here. It's all expired and it's taking up space. If we look at our lives with Jesus, maybe there's a bunch of expired stuff all around your walk with Jesus, but you're like, well, this is okay because it happened, you know, to me, you know, 5 years ago, and I'm still struggling with this. Well, they said this about me, and this happened, and this happened. So now your worship life is cluttered with things, and you're thinking it's okay. Jesus would walk into our worship life and go, what are you doing? What are you doing with all of these things? We need to drive some things out. We don't need to rearrange our spiritual lives. We need to kick some stuff out. We need to get to the point where I'm not just going to set it aside because I'm strong now. I'm much stronger now. No, we need to kick it out. We need to drive it away. Put it in that big dumpster and set it out on the curb too. Your neighbors might say, hey, why did you set the trash out? You know, trash is not until, you know, Thursday or Friday. I just had to get it away from me. Hey, like, hey, the neighbors are sitting out their trash. What's wrong with them? A whole bunch is wrong with us. But we're willing to do what's necessary to not have that thing in arm's reach. We've driven it out, and we've driven it out to the curb. When it's out the curb, that means someone's coming to pick it up and take it far away from us. If it's in arm's reach, family, it's in the way between you and Jesus. And you know what I'm talking about? Does it make sense, family? So we're not talking about chips and things that there's like legit things in our lives that are in the way. That the enemy wants to set up tables in your life. Anybody still battling with some unforgiveness this morning? That's the enemy setting up a table. When somebody sets up a table, that means they have a seat. They want to sit down. And ask yourself, I'm still dealing with unforgiveness after 5, 10, 15 years? Because there's a table still.
0: You're listening to The Refreshing Word from Calvary Chapel, Beaumont, in Southern California. We're in the Gospel of John, and throughout this Gospel account, we will continue to learn about who Jesus really is, His great love for people, why He came, what He wants us to know, and what this means for us. Okay, well, let's hear the rest of today's message.
1: There's a table in your spiritual life. Maybe you're struggling with some certain addiction. There's still a table there in your life. You got to remove the table. You got to burn the table. What does the Bible say? If your eye offends you, what are we to do? If your hand offends you, whack. And if you're new to following Jesus, He's not talking about maiming yourself. But to do what's necessary to clear out all of that space. I've given this illustration before. It's like you and I saying, hey, this represents us. Jesus, I want more of you. There is about a quarter inch of empty space. Now, it makes us feel good. Jesus, I want more of you. Fill me. Change my life. And He's like, well, hey, Henry, there's not really much for me to work with. But it makes us feel good that we have a desire. If we really had a desire, we would empty it out and say, Jesus, now that I'm empty, now that my tables have been removed, now there's nothing in the way. Now there's this unencumbered relationship that it's just open, free and clear. But sometimes you and I get really used to having things in the way. You know, maybe you got something going on at home and you always got to walk around it. The first time you're like, man, I hate walking around this thing. Now you don't even notice it. Now it's just reflexes. Hey, walk around this thing. Walk around this. Sometimes with our spiritual lives, we do the same thing. We set up shop in our spiritual lives. Jesus comes in and starts overthrowing. So Jesus, what are you doing? He's like, yeah, all this stuff has to go. And the crazy thing is, sometimes, family, we hold on to the very things God wants us to get rid of. You know why we wait while we hold on? Because the thing we're holding on to makes us feel really good. What am I going to do if I don't have this thing? This thing makes me feel a certain way, and if that thing is gone, what am I going to do now? What am I going to do now? Jesus is going to fill that void with something even greater. But he wants to give us something greater, but we're like this. I need this. I need this. No, no, no. We want to walk with God like this. Whatever he wants to give, he can give. Whatever he wants to take, he can take. And Jesus has never taken something and not replaced it with something better. Glory to God. Jesus comes to the temple, flipping open over these money changer tables. And then it goes on in verse 16. It says, and then he said to those who sold doves, if you didn't have money to bring an animal for a sacrifice, a goat or a lamb or a bull, if you were poor, you could bring a dove or a turtle dove. So again, if you're coming pretty far, well, there's doves at the temple. There's turtle doves at the temple. I'm poor. I don't have too much. The money changers say, hey, well, I've got some nice doves for you. So even the poor were getting ripped off. Even the poor. And how beautiful is that Jesus has made it that anyone can worship him with what they have. If you can afford an animal, great. If you can't, here's a dove. And then Jesus says, lastly, indeed, says, take these things away. These things cannot remain here. These things are keeping people from me. These things are polluting the house of God. These things are distracting people from trying to worship God. And how wonderful Jesus says, these things have to go. Take them away. Not because Jesus is some bad guy, but Jesus feels this way. People come to the temple and then into churches to meet God. I don't know what you're going through this morning. I don't know if you're hurting. I don't know if you're depressed. I don't know if you feel like you're walking in darkness. I don't know, but I do know this. You're here for a reason. Now, can you imagine trying to get here and seeing all of this nonsense here in this building? You'd be like, hey, you guys got to go. Huh. Somebody should stand up and say, hey, you guys got to go. Hey, I've had a tough week, and I'm trying to seek my God. I know he hears me. I'm having a rough go. My hands are raised, and I'm listening to you. It's like somebody talking on their cell phone right now. Some of you should go like this. Now, some of you are so nice, you'll do this two or three times. Then somebody should say, hey, excuse me, yeah, we're in church. Either go outside or hang up. Why? Because you're here not to hear them on their cell phone. You're here to hear from God. So we can clearly understand why Jesus is going, nope, tables and whips. Because people were trying to meet with this Father, but they could not. Because of all of this craziness that was going on. And Jesus says this, do not make my Father's house a house of merchandise. Don't come to church to make some money. Right. Don't come to church to fleece the flock. There's like crazy stuff where pastors are praying over pieces of cloth and selling them. Oh my goodness. I'm like, does that work? It does, huh? Many things to say, but we're not. Hey, here's some miracle water. Your pastor has prayed over it. Go home and drink this, and God wants to heal you. Family, that's crazy. But it happens today. It happens today. If I told some of you, hey, here's, you know, 10 cloths I've been praying and fasting over, somebody's going to buy it. Somebody would be like, well, you know what? If I say, hey, put it on the point of contact, put it on your shoulder when you get home, some of you would have it on your pillow. Charge you $1,000. Just crazy, right? Jesus sees that nonsense and he calls it out. He says, take these things away. Then verse 17, it says, then his disciples remembered that it is written, zeal for your house has eaten me up. This is a quote from Psalm 69, verse 9. To be consumed with the purpose of the house of God. to be consumed with what happens here is a beautiful thing. When you and I see trash on the ground, we don't just... put in the trash. People are acting crazy. We talk about the crazy, right? We don't do stuff like that here. Why? Because we have this zeal for the house of God. This is where people's lives get changed, amen? Last year, praise the Lord, I think 75 people were baptized here. I mean, glory to God. This is a beautiful, beautiful, beautiful, beautiful thing that God is moving upon people. Marriages are being restored. Friendships are being made. People are getting saved and following Jesus. We should want to protect God's house. This is what Jesus is doing here in our text. Zeal for your house has eaten me up. The study Bible says it like this. The use of the word consume or zeal suggests an all-encompassing fervor that aligns with Jesus's mission to restore true worship and relationship with God. True worship and relationship with God. Can I say it like this, family? God wants you and I to have true worship and true relationship with Him. And He is willing to overturn tables. He's willing to make a whip or two to drive some things out. And it's not that He is doing something to harm you. He's saying, I've got something for you. But what I have for you, it can't come because there's so many things in your life. There's so many non-essential things in your life that you are dependent upon that I can't get to you. Drove them all out. Now think about this. Now that they're all gone, guess what's now available? Space for people to meet with God. How glorious is Jesus? He didn't say, well, you know, I'm just going to go pray about these people that are doing all these things. Mm-mm. He did not do that. So what do you and I do with what we've heard, today? We want to always be in the habit of hearing the word of God and then responding to God's word. Before we close, Tony's going to come up and just sing a song for just a couple of moments. And my hopes for all of us is this. Whatever we need to remove and to drive away, whatever tables need to be turned over in our lives, that you and I would have the courage to do it this morning. That you and I would say, Jesus, you know this doesn't belong in my worship section with you. I've kept it in arm's reach. I've not completely removed it. I'm so used to it being there. Give me the courage right now to remove it. No matter the cost, no matter the frustration that is going to cause me getting used to it not being there. Jesus, what's most important to you and to me is our relationship. As you and I begin to pray in a couple seconds, whatever the Spirit of God says, yep, that's got to go. No more talking, no more trying to work things out. Well, I'm going to keep praying about it and think about it and... whatever God reveals, that's you and I just say, okay, today is the day. Today is the day. Flipping over this table. Today is the day where I'm removing this thing. Father, we pray for the next couple of moments that we have just to meditate on what we've just read and heard this morning, that you by your Spirit would continue to do a great work in us. We desire you, Jesus. We want to be close with you. But yet, as you know, we have so many things we've placed in our relationship with you. And you, because you love us, want those to be removed. Not rearranged, but removed. So during the next few moments we have, Jesus, help us. Help us, speak to us. We need courage. We need courage today. We need courage right now. But we're asking this in your name, Jesus.
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1: 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Yes, I can get my words out. Enunciate, Whitford, enunciate. And this is, by the way, Mike Whitford. I'm here with you on Saturday afternoon. I get to be here most Saturday afternoons with you, so I am thankful for that. But coming up in the next hour, first, you'll have Know the Truth Weekend by Philip DeCourcy, which is coming up in a few moments. And listen, he talks about, well, death. I like it because he says it's not morbid, it's just sanctifying for us to think about the reality. Because he says there's a 100% chance all of us are going to die. That's sobering, but it's also sanctifying because it helps us to think about, well, as David says, Lord, teach me to number my days. That is to count my days in a way that I'm able to give them to you, because I think we'd be less prone to do bad things because we're like, wait, I only have limited time. Let's do good with what we have. And I pray that's what it does for me, for you, for all of us. So let's make sure that we are about the Lord's business in that regard. But then after that, at 2:30 is going to be Kingdom and Culture with yours truly. So that's afterwards. Special guest Denise Grace Gisham. She is an amazing woman of God, and she wrote a book called Politics for People Who Hate Politics. We'll talk more about that in a few moments, but first, coming up next is going to be Know the Truth Weekend with Philip DeCourcy, so keep it right here on K-Wave 107.9.
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6: There's a 100% chance that you and I will die. 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It's not morbid, it's motivating. The press of death should cause us to squeeze all that we can out of life.

Your life is more than a collection of passing moments. Every second carries eternal significance. Today on Know the Truth, Philip DeCourcy shares the wisdom of Ecclesiastes, uncovering the hidden value in every passing second. We're discovering how to find joy in life's simple pleasures, embrace the present, and live with purpose, all while trusting God's perfect plan for our journey. It's the fourth part of a message titled, It's About Time.

For a number of years, a clock hung on our kitchen wall, which was given to us by a fellow pastor at our wedding. It was made of wood. It was rectangular in shape and it had a decorative face. And one of the unique features of this clock was that on the face of the clock were embossed these words, Lord of Time. And so every time I looked at that clock on the kitchen wall, I was reminded of two things on a daily basis. One, that there was no time to waste. Life is lived under the gun of knowing that our days pass by us like a weaver's shuttle. The sands of time are indeed sinking, to borrow words of the old hymn. Someday you and I will give an account for the things done in our body at the judgment seat of Christ. And that's a sobering thought. The fact that God has invested each and every day with 1,440 golden minutes that he wants me and you to spend wisely. He's Lord of time. And someday I will stand before him and fall at his feet and give an account for the days that he sent my way. I was reminded in looking at that clock that I could not kill time without injuring eternity. But there was a second thing. I was not only reminded that there was no time to waste, I was reminded that my times were in God's hands. See, the one thought was challenging, this second thought was comforting. That God is the Lord of time, my time, my little family's time at that time. That God had chosen my days for me and the times that the De Courcy home would go through. As the psalmist says in Psalm 139, the days of my life were all prepared before I even lived one day. I was reminded, as George Mueller once said, that if my circumstances find me in God, I will find God in my circumstances. There was no time to waste. He's Lord of time. I will give an account of my days to him. My times are in his hands. He's Lord of time, my time. Whatever he puts me through, he goes through with me. In Ecclesiastes chapter 3, Solomon wrestles with the thought that God is the Lord of time. He moves from skepticism to faith, from an under the sun perspective to an above the sun perspective, and he notes that life is not a hapless cycle of meaningless events, but a purposeful progression of God-appointed events. He understands that there's a time and a season to every thing and every purpose under heaven. Solomon's seeking to understand the purpose to life, the point to life, the profit to life. He understands that if life is to have a purpose, then time must have a point, and he concludes that it does. Philosophically, then, he concludes that life has purpose because history has a God-ordained end. He's not at the mercy of fate. He lives under the canopy of God's providential control and God's providential care. And so Solomon outlines this thought here that God is the Lord of time. He does it by looking at the blending of time, the sending of time, and the ending of time. The last time we were together, we worked our way through verses 1 through 8 and made reference to verse 11 on a number of occasions. We reminded ourselves that God orders the events of life, that everything happens under his watchful eye, guided by his sovereign hand. Solomon looks at life in all its totality. He does it here in the form of a poem. He brings us to see that whatever times we go through, God puts us through. God goes through with us, and in time he will make it all beautiful. We sought to understand that. And then we started making some practical applications. Number one, we need to come to terms with the sovereignty of God. Number two, we need to prepare for change and drop the happy ever after myth. Well, here's a third thought. Number three, whatever time you are in, redeem it and don't reject it. The whole chapter here is centered upon the idea of time and God's management of it, God's use of it. And as we think about God's use of it, let's think about our

0: use of what God sends our way. By implication, you and I need to make the best of the time that God has apportioned and appointed for us. It's a fragment of eternity given by God to man as a solemn stewardship. Therefore, we're not to twiddle with time. Paul would put it like this, wouldn't he, in Ephesians chapter 5 and verse 15. See then that you walk circumspectly, not as fools, but as wise, redeeming the time because the days are evil. Therefore, do not be unwise, but understand what the will of God is. The Christian is to buy up time, to actively take advantage of the moment that they are in for ministry purposes and for the extension of God's glory and the growth of God's kingdom. When we read this verse in Ephesians 5, we tend to interpret it from a time management perspective, but that would be to miss the point. The point of Ephesians 5:16 is not that you and I work at shaving 5 minutes off this task or that task. Remember, if the devil cannot make us bad, he'll make us busy. No, the intent of the passage is to get us to do the right things in a society gone wrong. Redeem the time because the days are evil. Paul will talk about the fact that those days are dark days. And so redeeming the time means to walk in the light, to share the light. Redeeming the time means that we will act as children of light in a world of increasing darkness. Redeeming the time is not a matter of a clock, it's a matter of a call. Living out the call of God upon our lives, conducting ourselves in a manner, Ephesians 4 verse 1, worthy of the gospel. So redeeming the time means that we understand the times we're in and we act accordingly. It's not how much we do, but what we do is really the issue. It's living to a set of kingdom passions and priorities. In his book on Ecclesiastes, Ken Gangle of DTS talks about the importance of priorities. He tells the story of a man in Germany who recently made a clock using nothing but straw. And this clock worked. Can you imagine that? A clock made of straw that actually works as moving parts. It took him 17 years to complete this clock. When he was asked how long he expected it to run, he said 2 years. Do the math. He spent 17 years. He invested 17 years to produce something that would only have an effect and an influence for two. I'd say that's mixed up, messed up priorities, wouldn't you? You and I as Christians need to be careful that you and I don't become prey to mixed up, messed up priorities. God's going to put us through certain times. Times that he has sovereignly appointed for us. Times that will involve good things and bad things. Gaining and losing, living and dying, crying and laughing. So we need to make peace with the sovereignty of God. We need to prepare ourselves for change and ditch the happy of your after myth. And we need to redeem the time we're in. Fourthly and finally under this thought, we've got to live each day with the end in mind. Live your whole life knowing that it's going to come to an end. That's where this poem begins, isn't it? The whole thing's bracketed with this idea. There's a time to be born and a time to die, and what follows takes place between those two points. And God has appointed that time. There will be a time when we will breathe our last. And you know what? If these are the experiences that we're going to go through, if these are the events we're going to face, then one would conclude, would one not, of the importance to think about the time to die. You need to give more thought to that than any other thing because of its nature, because of its everlasting consequences. In fact, in Ecclesiastes 7 verse 2, we're told this, better to go to the house of mourning than to go to the house of feasting, for that is the end of all men, and the living will take it to heart. We need to take death to heart in the midst of life. Now, we don't like that thought. We tend to run from that thought. But the Bible encourages us not to run from the thought of our demise, but to run towards the thought of our demise, to have it right here in front of us on a daily basis. Number your days and apply your hearts unto wisdom. Psalm 90 verse 12. We tend not to do that. We have tried to leech the presence of death from everyday life. In any way possible, we don't want to face the reality of our demise and our death. But there's a 100% chance that you and I will die apart from the rapture. And you and I ought to think about our death in the midst of our living, because it's a sobering, sanctifying influence on our life. You need to meditate on your death. To meditate on one's death is a good thing, because it presses us towards Christ, who says, I'm the resurrection and the life. Jesus has an answer for the question of death. And the more we think about death, the more we'll think about him. It's a good thing. It attaches exceeding value to each day, doesn't it? When we realize things are in a short supply, we add extra value to them. It helps us separate the wheat from the chaff in terms of the important things in life. It adds a greater dimension and appreciation to all that we hold dear, for someday we may not hold it, that which we count dear. So, we tend to think that meditating upon death is a morbid thing that belongs to the Victorian era. The Bible would say, hey, it's better to go to the house of mourning than the house of feasting. Meditate upon your death. In fact, Jonathan Edwards made this resolve to himself. Resolve never to do anything which I should be afraid to do if I were in the last hour of my life. He's meditating upon his death, and he uses it as a sanctifying influence, as a means of mortification of the flesh, as a means of holding material things loosely, as a means of what will be important when that moment comes. It's not morbid, it's motivating. The press of death should cause us to squeeze all that we can out of life. The thought of death ought to act as a razor that cuts away the superfluous and vain things that often occupy us, challenging us to pursue those things that are of a higher heavenly calling. Many of you know that before entering the ministry and while I was actually training for the ministry, I spent 6 years in the Royal Ulster Constabulary. I was a police officer in Northern Ireland at the height of the Troubles. The height of the Troubles in Northern Ireland with the terrorism that was going on, Interpol believed that the policing role in Northern Ireland was one of the most dangerous in the world. We were losing officers almost on a daily basis. We were more likely to be killed off duty than on duty. And so I carried my weapon wherever I went. I checked under my car for booby traps almost every single morning of my life. I varied my travel so that I didn't set a pattern that the terrorists could use to ambush me more easily. When I hung my uniform in the cupboard at the station and went home, I lived under the shadow of death to such an extent, I think at times it made kissing my wife all the sweeter. It made hugging my girls all the sweeter. It made me look at life and try and live in a way that counted for eternity, because the thought of death was never far from me. I imagined my death on many occasions. I wondered someday would I crawl up in bed as an old man, or would I be blown to pieces? Would I be shot? Would I be maimed in an undercar booby trap? You say morbid. In some sense it was morbid, but I find it very motivating. It tended to cleanse my motives. It tended to make me wiser in my choices. Intended to make me enjoy the moment I was in, because I wasn't guaranteed the next. There's a time to be born and there's a time to die. You and I need to think often of our death. It will press us towards Christ. It will cause us to live eternally and significantly. That's the blending of time. Let's make a start at what Solomon continues in what I call the sending of time. This takes us into verses 9 through 15. Solomon has established convincingly that God is the one who winds up the clock of time. He governs its every movement. He governs its every moment. God is apart from and above time, but God is involved in time. God existed before time. The time is a creation. I believe in the literal understanding of Genesis 1 through 3. I believe what we have detailed historically and accurately for us in Genesis 1 and 2 is the unfolding of God's creative action over a six-day period where God marks out time in mornings and evenings. And he rests on the seventh day. God created time, space, and matter. And you and I are bound by it, but he is not. God created time, and God keeps time. Time does not master him as it masters us. It serves him. It does his bidding. He is the one who has a purpose for everything done in time under heaven. He's above it, he's apart from it, and he's involved within it. The God of the Bible and the Father of our Lord Jesus is not the God of deism, removed and unmoved. According to Solomon, Father Time and Mother Nature have nothing to do with the governance of our lives and the details and dimensions of our human existence. We live governed and guided by God's sovereign superintending hand. I think we got that down. God is the one who sends time. God is the one who appoints and apportions time. But it does raise the question, what's our part in the plan, if any? What is our role, if any, in the unfolding drama of human existence? And it's no wonder we should ask that question, because according to Ecclesiastes 3 and verse 11, God has put eternity in our hearts. The one who makes everything beautiful in its time put eternity in our hearts. Now, the meaning of that phrase is this, that man innately reach for the transcendent. We have more than a sneaking suspicion that there's more than our eye can see and our hands can touch. There's a depth and a dimension to life beyond the vision of the naked eye. Deep down, we know that what matters is not matter. Each and every human soul has this innate impulse to press beyond the limits of this present world and reach for the stars. Sadly, for some, that takes them to the seance, to the fortune teller. Others, it has them visiting church to hear about a life to come. A dimension to the human existence that's beyond the five senses. It's no wonder we probe into time, its start, its finish, its meaning, what lies beyond it. Solomon does it here, and he acknowledges that we do it because eternity is in our heart. We're created after the image of God. We want to know what the future is. We want to know our place in an ever-expansive universe. Wanting to know what's up with life and getting to know what's up with life but are two different things. We want to know what's up with life. But Solomon reminds us that though eternity is in our heart, we cannot, look at the end of verse 11, find out the work that God does from beginning to end. Solomon acknowledges that because of our finiteness and our fallenness, we end up with a view of life that's limited, narrow, incomplete. We have a keyhole perspective on human history. No one can find out the work that God does from beginning to end. The thimble of our mind cannot hold the ocean of God's plans and purposes. We're never going to get our hands around it. We're never fully going to comprehend the time we're in, the times that lie beyond our time, the eternity that's beyond this human experience. One commentator put it like this, consider a two-year-old taking quantum mechanics from a teacher of physics. The teacher is clever, witty, enthusiastic. He even has puppets of Heisenberg and Einstein. Can he teach quantum theory in such a way that a two-year-old will learn? No. The deficiency is not with the teacher. It is with the student. The material is far too lofty for minds occupied with where's the next meal coming from and the need of a diaper change. That's the analogy. There is a God who has a season for everything and a purpose to the times that we go through. And Solomon gives us a sample and a summary of those times. And because eternity is in our heart, because we're made after the image of an eternal God, we want to get our hands around it, on our heads around it, but we can't. We never will. This anticipates Paul, right? We know in part. That's why today you're holding up a piece of your life's puzzle and you're going, Lord, where in the world does this go? Surely this doesn't make sense. Here we are occupied with the task that God gives man, according to verse 10. Here we are trying to grasp the significance of our lives, and it leads to much confusion and consternation. But this we do know, and we're told to believe this, He has made everything beautiful in its time. Time is governed by God. Secondly, time is gifted by God. Verse 12, I know that nothing is better than that men would rejoice and do good all their lives, and every man should eat, drink, and enjoy the good of all his labor. It is the gift of God. Basically, the whole point of verse 12 is this. Although you cannot comprehend all that God is doing, therefore you cannot comprehend all that there is to be experienced and all that there is to be enjoyed. Don't let that stop you enjoying the moment you're in. It's just simply saying, you know what? Even in the midst of what you don't understand, you will find that God gives you enough things to enjoy, to rejoice in over His kindness.
1: That is such an important perspective. Life truly is a gift from God. And when we see it that way, it changes how we spend our days, how we make our decisions, and ultimately, how we live for His glory. If you'd like to hear today's message again, it's about time, part 4. 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Again, that's CONNECT to 89321. I'm Wayne Shepherd. Join us next time as Pastor Philip continues his series, It's About Time. That's on the next Know the Truth. Today's program was produced and sponsored by Know the Truth Incorporated. Jesus said, "You shall know the truth, and the truth shall make you free."
2: K-Wave, sharing life, delivering truth, and giving hope, and your home for worship on the Word and the Word on the weekends. You have it right here on 107.9. So glad that you are here with us. And that message by Philip DeCourcy just has me thinking about my life. I mean, we have to be reminded of that. And my biggest regret, or rather regrets, are when I choose myself over what God wants from us, right? Or from me. And honestly, when the Bible defines sin, to him or her who knows the right they ought to do and do not do it, it is sin. And the amount of time that I have wasted in personal sin or just not obeying God, and how humbling and sobering to think, wow, we're going to give an account to God for that. So I'm like, Jesus, forgive me, first of all. And Lord, help me to make the most of the time that has been given. I think there's a quote from Lord of the Rings, The Fellowship of the Ring, as Gandalf was talking to Frodo about that. But I'll let you watch that movie if you see fit to do so. But it's good to be here with you this afternoon. And as a reminder, I'm Mike Whitford, here with you most Saturdays. Also, another reminder, make sure you check out kwave.com. That's kwve.com. And all the new little things going on the webpage. There's a new update of the programs that we have coming, which today at 3:30, I'll talk more about it later. Your Words Alive with Brian Sumner is a new program on Saturdays at 3:30. So you definitely want to keep it around here for that. But coming up next is Kingdom and Culture, a brand new episode. It's actually going to be a two-part episode. First part will be released today, and the next part will be released next Saturday. But it's with New guest, Denise Gisham. She is a, well, I don't know how to say it, that she's a Newsmax contributor. She's been on Fox News and other places. Works closely with people of faith, and in particular, she works within the realm of politics. Now, before you shut that out, oh, politics, I got to let go of that. Let me out of that. She wrote a book called Politics for People Who Hate Politics. And we talk about that because the truth is, I think most people just don't like politics because it gets messy, it gets dirty. And I would have to agree with you. It's not a fun environment, especially because it can be so vitriolic on any side of the aisle that you look at or any side of an issue. People can be so mean about it. But Denise, I think, does a good job pointing us back to Jesus. Like any category of life, we have to find a way to do what's right. Well, I don't want to steal my thunder or her thunder, so keep it right here on K-Wave as we get into the next episode of Kingdom and Culture coming up next. And so keep it right here, 107.9 K-Wave.
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0: Ephesians chapter 4, verses 2 through 6 says, "Be completely humble and gentle. Be patient, bearing with one another in love. Make every effort to keep the unity of the Spirit through the bond of peace. There is one body and one Spirit, just as you were called to one hope when you were called. One Lord, one faith, one baptism, one God and Father of all, who is over all and through all and in all." Welcome to Kingdom and Culture, where the kingdom of God intersects with the complexity of our culture. In particular, we have a great guest today, and I'm going to say it this way. If you hate politics, awesome. You are in the right place because we brought somebody here that will help you maybe not so much unhate, but rather tolerate. And I don't know how to say it other than we have Denise Grace Gitchum here today. She's the author of Politics for People Who Hate Politics. From what I've gathered, Denise is a woman of God and a dedicated servant of all things Christ-centered in our culture. In particular, I'm just going to speak to you, Denise. You worked and helped then-Governor and later President George W. Bush get elected. You also ran for Congress in Southern California. So for all you Southern Californians out there, she's one of you. And you've served in various other political capacities in your career in the Department of Justice. Most recently, you got married, among other cool things. You're a regular contributor to News Nation Now on the Hill. Is there anything else? Because that's pretty cool, all that stuff you've done. Is there anything else you want to add? And you're an author, which I already mentioned.
1: Yeah.
0: So
1: Well, I'm a recovering attorney, which I don't usually like to tell people, only because I'm still in recovery. PTSD there.
0: All right.
1: But also, I really just feel like the Lord has just given me like a mandate to kind of go wherever he's going and whatever he's doing to help protect and defend sort of the foundations of our nation and the spiritual roots in particular. So that shows up in a lot of different ways that have nothing to do with a bio, but one of the things that I do,
0: that's your passion.
1: I also have a company called Vitamin D Public Relations. Okay. Vitamin D stands for, the D stands for Denise, but it also represents the sun, which is Jesus.
0: I picked that up.
1: Yeah, of course you did.
0: That's good.
1: But yeah, so we do that. We support conservative and Christian nonprofits and for-profit businesses. And
0: so you would say, and on the premise, your passion would be to help people understand not just a made-up narrative, but the actuality that our nation has Judeo-Christian principles in its foundation that we can launch off of as believers to make sure that truth prevails in our culture with grace, your middle name.
1: Yeah.
0: And
1: aptly named.
0: There you go. Aptly. Very much so. Well, okay. In light of that, can you give our listeners a little bit of background about how you ended up serving God through the cultural avenue of American politics? I mean, it's kind of like, and being a lawyer too, that's cool. But nobody wakes up one day and says, "I think I want to go into politics." Especially today, probably. People are like, keep that away. That seems just dirty.
1: Yeah.
0: Especially for Christians, I think that we want our hands clean, if you will. And it seems like politics can be somewhat dirty. Not calling you dirty. I'm just saying the business seems that way.
1: It's gross.
0: Okay. So what motivated you to not just enter that political world, but to continue to serve there despite what you've seen, as you said? It is disgusting.
1: It's gross. Yeah.
0: And what many Americans perceive, and maybe correctly so, this messy job. What called you, or what propelled you? What kept you? Help people understand
1: this. It really started as a child. I wasn't raised in a Christian household, but my parents were immigrants. My dad came from Canada, and my mother immigrated from Taiwan.
0: Wow.
1: But my grandfather was a general with Chiang Kai-shek. And so in 1949, my mother grew up in before it was communist, in China.
0: Wow.
1: And so when she was nine, they lost to the communists. And so my understanding of what freedom comes from sort of stems from an understanding of what it's not. And that really is from my family of origin.
0: Yeah.
1: And then my dad moved from Canada, which is somewhat socialist now. You can argue with me on that. But I think it's a little more to the left of where we are in America.
0: Yeah.
1: And then he earned the privilege of becoming an American citizen by joining the U.S. Air Force when he was 17.
0: Wow.
1: So my parents have instilled in me a very deep appreciation and understanding of the privilege of being an American citizen. I've never taken it for granted because my parents never took it for granted.
0: Wow.
1: So my earliest memories, political memories, are of sitting on my dad's lap watching the returns for, you know, the presidency in 1980. Yeah. You know, like, I've been one of those nerds ever since I was a little kid.
0: I can relate. Mondale Reagan, 1984.
1: Exactly. And so I just loved all of it. And I feel like it's my calling. It's always been my passion to do something greater than myself.
0: Mm-hmm.
1: And I always wish that I could be more into ministry or more Christian things. But I realized that the Lord has actually called me to bring heaven to earth and redeem politics, which really impacts everything in society.
0: Yeah.
1: From the way churches are regulated. You know, we're here in California. We had a lot of regulations during COVID that impacted the way we worship, to how we run our businesses, to how we live our lives, to, you know, what we put our money towards through the policies that are put forth.
0: The policies that come out of the politics.
1: Government. Yeah. So I have a passion for justice as well. That's why I'm that's why I'm a lawyer, even though I'm in recovery. There's a passion that I feel like when you have Proverbs 29 says that when the just are in charge, the people rejoice. And when the wicked are in charge, the people mourn. And you see that throughout scripture.
0: Yeah.
1: And I see that reflected in modern day as well.
0: Like, absolutely.
1: If you look at what's happening with Iran and, you know, all these other countries we're opposed to right now, there's a reason, because we have a different standard for what we believe to be true and our vision of what the world should be like.
0: Yeah, absolutely. And so in light of that, I mean, God, there's a lot of history behind this.
1: Yes.
0: You got to put a lot of what you just said and more in your book, Politics for People Who Hate Politics. I'm going to read an excerpt from page 29, just in case you didn't know where it was. I'm sure you have it memorized. Yeah. But for our listeners out there, check this out. And this is just an excerpt, and would encourage you, you got to get your hands on this book. And so it says this on page 29. You said this because you wrote it. The Bible says that when we become Christians, we receive a helper who takes up residence in our hearts. That's John 14:16. You're already preaching in your book. I love this. That helper is the Holy Spirit, who empowers us to live like Jesus. Scripture says that evidence of the Holy Spirit's influence on our lives is expressed in love, joy, peace, forbearance, or patience, kindness, goodness, faithfulness, gentleness, and self-control. That's Galatians 5:22-23. Since every Christian has the Holy Spirit living inside of them, we are all empowered to live this way all of the time. The political spirit, on the other hand, emanates from culture and exalts politics over God as the answer to our problems. It causes us to be self-seeking, prideful, and manipulative in pursuing our own interests. And it seeks to corrupt our souls by tempting us to pledge our loyalties to false idols while demanding uniformity through the pressures of fear, shame, and control. That's powerful.
1: Mm.
0: You could sit on that for a while and just wonder, okay, God, what are you trying to say to me? But with all of that, can you unpack this a little bit more for us? And I sense it really does capture the heart of what you're trying to convey to your fellow Americans, and Christian Americans in particular.
1: Yeah. You know, it's interesting because Christians read it and they appreciate the scriptural basis of what that all of those verses entail.
0: Yeah.
1: But they also, even non-Christians, when they read this book, understand that there's something better that we can show up as in the way that we politic, right? And the subtitle of my book is How to Engage Without Losing Your Friends or Selling Your Soul.
0: Come on.
1: And the reason I think that's really important is because so many of us, including myself, now this is a book about a lot of the mistakes, not even a fraction, honestly, of all the mistakes that I've made in 26 years in politics. But I find that I'm human, and therefore I fall into the same trap that so many of the rest of us fall into during election seasons or when politics is front and center, which is all the time now, which is that I tend to, instead of look at people as I'm right and you're wrong, I tend to think I'm good and you're bad. This is a really embarrassing thing to admit, but it's how I feel like sort of the religious and political spirit conflated to sort of put me in a position of judgment over people that I disagreed with. And the Lord really dealt with me harshly about this because, you know, there's a lot of scripture around judgment and when it's appropriate and when it isn't.
0: Yeah.
1: But one thing he calls us to is unity and also to speak the truth in love. And so how we engage with people, the spirit in which we show up to stand for the things of God, the things that are righteous, that are worth fighting for. We have to recognize that this is an Ephesians 6:12 moment. We're not wrestling against human beings or flesh and blood.
0: Yep.
1: We're wrestling against the principalities. And in the context of that, which has been the same from the beginning of time, when those words were written by Paul, when Jesus admonished us to maintain a spirit of unity, Christians were under attack like nothing we've ever seen in this country, and yet they were still called to the same standard of activity, of actions, of words, of grace, of kindness and love to people who were literally killing them.
0: Yeah.
1: So if God called us to that standard, even in the time of worst persecution, how much more so should we be able to show that grace and kindness that we're called to those we disagree with in a country as free as ours?
0: What a great framing and pan out perspective looking at history. Even as you mentioned Matthew 7, where Jesus says, do not judge lest you be judged by the same measure. Sawdust versus plank.
1: Yeah.
0: Let me get that little bit out of your eye when you got this big old gaping plank of wood sticking out of yours.
1: Totally.
0: And it goes both ways on whether you lean left politically or right politically. We all tend to and make super moral judgments and evil versus good. And there is evil versus good. Obviously, your book obviously does outline that quite well. But the good is only from God and what he does in us, meaning we must go to God first.
1: Can I insert one thing
0: while
1: you're talking about this? Because it really struck me that one thing that everything is calling us to in Scripture is always to remind us of who, when we take political identities and political parties and in some cases candidates, and we make that a bigger part of our identity, that's when we lose the ability to act in accordance with how God has called us to act.
0: Yeah.
1: Because we are actually telling the Holy Spirit, you know, we're going to put you on hold because this thing is so important to us. We've taken on a new identity, and often we don't realize that's idol worship.
0: Yeah.
1: And that, to me, scares me to death, because when we step into idol worship, we step out of the empowerment, we step away from the power of the Holy Spirit to be the person we're called to show up as, but it also puts our faith in something, like you mentioned that I wrote in the book, it shifts our faith, our dependence on our future and our lives and our families and our communities and our businesses from what only belongs in God's hands to a governmental entity, a candidate, or a party.
0: Yeah.
1: And it becomes an existential crisis for the wrong party or candidate to get in our minds, which is completely against what Scripture says.
0: Yeah.
1: Scripture never said that our ability to thrive in this world was dependent on who was in charge in this earth.
0: Wow.
1: In fact, the church has blown up and grown so much stronger under intense persecution than it ever has. So we can thrive in the midst of any circumstance, but God calls us in any circumstances, including the most trying ones, to be the light of the world, to show his love and grace as we speak the truth boldly, so that we can be representatives of him, regardless of who's in charge and regardless of who we're for or against.
0: Yeah. I hope our listeners, I hope you're picking up on the passion that Denise is bringing. As the kids say, the bars, she's spitting on the microphone. Just making it happen. Well, welcome to the Gen Z lingo. I hope I didn't embarrass myself with my kids listening. But the truth is, it seems like from what I'm gathering, what you're saying, Christians

0: other side of the aisle, if we give into the temptation to compartmentalize our lives, where it's okay for me to bow at the altar of this political party, but when I go home, I'm going to be the good Christian person that I know God wants me to be, but I'm just going to tear somebody apart in the world of politics. It almost seems, well, not seems, it is counterintuitive and perhaps even detrimental to our own souls. Even like your subtitle says that how to engage without losing your friends or selling your soul,
1: right?
0: AKA idolatry.
1: Yeah.
0: Because that's really what idolatry is. You are literally selling your soul to a false god, a false idea or ideology, and saying this is now part of me, but only in this realm.
1: Right.
0: And really, Jesus didn't come as just a spirit floating over the ground. Right. He came in the flesh.
1: Right.
0: Revealing that we are holistic in our body and our spirit.
1: Right.
0: And we are meant to follow God and love the Lord our God with all our heart, soul, mind, and strength.
1: Right.
0: This includes every fabric and aspect of our being and how we interact with our fellow man.
1: Mm-hmm. Absolutely.
0: Loving our neighbors, we love ourselves. Loving God.
1: And yeah. I would just say that idea that politics or any part of your life, whether it's how you show up in your business world or it's in the political realm or it's in any time you're not in church surrounded by mm-hmm. believers and accountability, there's this temptation that I have struggled with for a long time about a sacred secular divide that's really false. I have a tendency when I want to act a certain different way than other,
0: yeah.
1: than how Jesus calls me to act.
0: It's a good distinction,
1: really
0: secular versus
1: like,
0: sacred.
1: Yeah,
0: I like
1: but it's
0: that.
1: A false divide.
0: Mm.
1: There's no such thing. Jesus didn't come to save half of us that shows up on Sunday, right?
0: Right,
1: He came to save all of us,
0: right?
1: Like the entirety, and he calls us into complete obedience.
0: Yeah.
1: And so whether what I think about how many Christians I've met, people that I admire to no end, and I write about it in the book, like, it breaks my heart to see believers that are the most loving, generous, kind, incredible people take on a totally different persona and post some things that I actually find are insane, like totally cruel and horrific on social media, or even clap for things in their or like celebrate in their spirit, things that are so anathema to the spirit of God and how he calls us to love people.
0: Absolutely.
1: And instead of our hearts breaking over the brokenness of people that we disagree with because they're wrongheaded.
0: Yeah.
1: Maybe having a little introspection and humility to say, am I right, Lord? Am I right with you first before I start judging them?
0: Is it I, Lord?
1: Yeah. And then also saying, and when you have an answer that, yes, you're on the right path, then to have our hearts broken for the world that doesn't see it through the God's lens.
0: Well, you know, and so that our listeners and those, you know, whether on radio or podcasts or YouTube, don't miss it. I think even the word politics, it's just a dirty word.
1: Yeah.
0: It's not one of the four-letter words, but it's how many letters does it have? it's got eight letters, so it's double.
1: You use four-letter words to describe it.
0: yeah, right? And so it's double dirty because it's got eight letters. But so it's like, I don't want people to miss this. I hope they're hearing your heart. And even, it's like, I say this about Denise's book. It's an anecdote to the vitriol that we have seen, especially of late, in American politics in particular. And I would imagine Americans aren't alone. Politics is dirty around the world,
1: Everywhere. Probably
0: dirtier in other countries, because hopefully we still have some checks and balances here that will
1: counteract.
0: Yeah, right? But it takes the light shining in the darkness. Like you said, vitamin D. How do you get vitamin D? Through the sun. S-O-N or S-U-N. Take
1: That's
0: your pick.
1: Right.
0: I love that.
1: Yeah,
0: Vitamin D Productions. But
1: we're going to hire you for our PR.
0: There you go. So, I don't want people to lose, honestly, the beauty of what you're bringing in this realm. That beauty out of ashes, even.
1: Yes.
0: Making something
1: beauty out of mistakes, Mike.
0: Yeah.
1: Like, so here's the thing, is I'm as human as everyone else.
0: Sure.
1: The Lord has given me a revelation because he convicted me personally.
0: Mm.
1: You know, I read this book by Henry Cloud, who's like one of my favorite people in the whole wide world, who wrote a book called Integrity back in like 2012, I read.
0: I have it.
1: And it changed my life because I realized that sacred secular divide actually was false, that I couldn't show up on the campaign trail or in the White House or anywhere else in politics.
0: Right.
1: And be one person and act the way the world did and be morally and internally inconsistent with my faith in the way that I showed up there.
0: Yeah.
1: I started getting deep conviction. I was doing politics the world's way.
0: Yeah.
1: And God was saying, I'm calling you to something higher. Mm. I'm calling you into redemption, not to be like the world, not to be in it, not to be of it, to be in it, but not of it, but to actually bring a redemptive view and perspective. Yeah. And that word redemption is used, it's such a Christianese word, but really all it is at the end of the day is like, how can we transform what this looks like because we're involved in it?
0: Yeah.
1: Like how do, it's like Christians in the early, you know, in the early century Christians, they were loving people in tangible ways that nobody else was doing it.
0: Yeah.
1: You see it nowadays in Christians where you're like, this person is just different when they order coffee
0: yeah.
1: or when they talk to people.
0: Right.
1: They see that person that's hurting. They have a spirit you can't even really describe in
0: right.
1: words, but you just feel it and it feels different.
0: Mm.
1: And that's what I'm asking for, Lord, is like I can go 3,000 miles away and be a missionary and bring the word of God. But if I'm not able to love the person I disagree with, who's my neighbor, who's,
0: yes.
1: you know, I'm a Republican, they're a Democrat, then I have like, I've totally missed the point.
0: Yeah.
1: What's the point of going to China to be a missionary
0: mm.
1: if you can't be a missionary in your own neighborhood?
0: Yeah.
1: Because you disagree with what? Like a degree of separation? In the grand scheme of like politics, how much we disagree in America,
0: yeah.
1: even though it seems like it's getting wider, is still tiny
0: yeah.
1: compared to where it is in other countries.
0: Well, and you Acts 1:8, you know, Jerusalem, your city, Judea,
1: yeah.
0: around your city, Samaria, and to the ends of the earth. But how can you go to the ends of the earth if you can't figure out how to love
1: that's
0: in your
1: right.
0: own city?
1: We're
0: your
1: called
0: neighbor.
1: To do what's in front of us.
0: Right, and that's good. It, you know, and I think of Daniel, you know, he lived out with integrity. I often wonder, well, if he wouldn't have prayed in front of everybody, then he wouldn't have been in the lion's den. He didn't have, how did he, it's because he was true to himself.
1: That's right.
0: Everywhere. And because when they saw him pray, oh, see, you've defied the king's order.
1: Yeah.
0: And now he's getting thrown into the lion's
1: den. And I'm glad you brought up Daniel, because to me, he's such an example of boldness in the face of a very oppositional culture.
0: Mm-hmm. Yeah.
1: And anytime we step into this world, we're strangers, right? We have dual citizenship, but our
0: mm.
1: citizenship is actually in heaven.
0: Yes.
1: God brings us to earth for a season. And so we are here with eternal souls where our true citizenship is in heaven, but we're here to make a difference while we're here.
0: Absolutely.
1: And I wish so much that if Christians knew, if they really believed scripture, if they really understood and embraced and took God at his word
0: yeah.
1: about how powerful of an agent they can be for change, they would stop running away from things that are dirty like politics
0: yeah.
1: or business. Or you can name the season. It depends on what, you know, what era you're in of like Christianity.
0: Right.
1: What's the evil thing? It used to be Hollywood.
0: What's the zeitgeist,
1: you know, yeah,
0: the God of the age?
1: Exactly.
0: Yeah.
1: There's something that's like a seasonal cultural thing
0: right.
1: in the 80s, 90s is all different.
0: Yeah.
1: Right now, politics seems dirty.
0: Mm-hmm.
1: Pastors won't touch it with a 10-foot pole. And I
0: mm-hmm.
1: think it's a shame.
0: Mm-hmm.
1: Because if we aren't speaking in the culture as believers, if we're not the ones setting the tone,
0: yeah.
1: then the alternative is that everyone who doesn't share our faith is shaping it. This is not like in the absence, it just kind of is neutral.
0: Right.
1: No, Satan comes to steal, kill, and destroy. He's here to steal, kill, and destroy in any means necessary.
0: Yeah.
1: And he's using politics to destroy an entire generation of people.
0: Wow.
1: Right now. And if we don't see that as believers and we're not shaken out of our complacency to step in and say, and I'm not saying you have to run for office.
0: Right.
1: I'm saying, how about vote? You know,
0: yeah.
1: like most Christians don't even vote.
0: Right.
1: If we all voted, we'd be the largest voting bloc in the world. But then when you vote, what is your guidepost?
0: Mm-hmm.
1: Like, what is your, how are you voting and why?
0: Yeah.
1: Are you aligned with the principles of God? Or are you looking at a partisan sort of messaging thing and saying, I align with this party more than God? Like,
0: wow.
1: even if you just voted according to the word of God, you would make a greater impact than you could even imagine. And
0: yeah.
1: that's such a small thing. People will die in other countries
0: yep.
1: to have that right
0: yeah.
1: that we take for granted.
0: Yeah.
1: And yet people will literally like die and start a revolution for
0: wow.
1: that. And for us to take that for granted is literally a slap in the face of God and all the people who died along the way to preserve our freedom.
0: Wow.
1: And I feel so strongly about that. If you just do one thing, get out, vote, register, and then how about just care a little bit?
0: Yeah.
1: I don't know. Like, I guess that we're all busy, but like, don't complain about, here's what I say. If you're not going to go get involved about changing it, this is America. Like my 86-year-old Chinese immigrant mother is super involved in politics. Her English isn't the best.
0: Right.
1: And yet she feels fully, because she's an American citizen, because she earned it,
0: yep.
1: she feels fully capable of going and saying no.
0: Come on.
1: And she will change an entire room, an entire dynamic in a political sphere, because she has the boldness
0: yeah.
1: and courage to stand for what's right.
0: Wow. For those just joining us, we are with Denise Gitchum. She is the author of Politics for People Who Hate Politics, How to Engage Without Losing Your Friends or Selling Your Soul. She has done a great amount of things in Washington, D.C. God has used her mightily and continues to do so. And so that's who we're with. And just like what you just said, last I checked, light doesn't run from the darkness.
1: No.
0: Actually, the opposite. Light pierces the darkness,
1: right.
0: Almost like an arrow splitting through whatever void is there.
1: Mm-hmm.
0: I think on a Newtonian physics level, just photons piercing through, yes, piercing through this dark void,
1: yeah.
0: And the void must run from it.
1: It must, right.
0: And we are the light of the world, then we can come to that place, and we are. By way of Christ.
1: If we steward it well.
0: Yeah, and let me say this. Honestly, we don't have enough time to continue unpacking everything that I think needs to be said.
1: Yeah.
0: Because this is such important, and yet I think people know it's important, but they tend to, like we just established, run away because of how dirty or dark it is. And so for this episode, because we are going to do a second part for this episode, Denise, can you just speak to that which we've just talked through with regard to this standing up for what's right and not being afraid. The passion, I saw the heightened there where you said,
1: spitting.
0: Let us not, right, you're spitting bars. Let us not avoid this. It's our responsibility. Like you're in stewardship. You're in a free country. Steward what has been given to you. Because anything we're given, the parable of the talents, we will answer to God for not taking what he's given us and acting responsibly with it. So last few minutes, you can say something, you can pray it out, whatever you want until we go to part two.
1: I'll close in prayer.
0: Yeah.
1: I love that you brought in the parable of the talents, because what does he say to the last one, the servant that did nothing with what
0: with
1: he
0: the
1: was
0: one,
1: given?
0: One
1: he called him a wicked and lazy servant. And I never want to go before the Lord and have him say that.
0: Oh, no.
1: But I believe that we tend to silo that into finances. That's what we think about it, because we're so literal in our reading. But we don't realize that that's an analogy for every part of our life.
0: Yeah.
1: In Genesis 1, God commands Adam and Eve. It's not just a blessing. It's a commandment to go forth and multiply.
0: Yeah.
1: That means that you are to take everything God has given you and multiply it in this earth.
0: Yes. Yeah.
1: Everything.
0: Yes.
1: Not just your money.
0: Right.
1: And so I just want to encourage, I'll pray you out, pray us out. But like, I just want to encourage all of you listening, like, if you feel any stirring in your spirit, if you don't, you need to pray for yourself. But if you do, I'll pray for you. But if you feel any stirring in this moment of just, Lord, I need to do more because I want to protect our nation, our legacy, and my children and the next generation and my life here, which matters. Lord, I just pray, Lord, I just pray that you would just bless the people who are listening, Lord.
0: Yes, Lord.
1: To not just be hearers of the words, but doers of the word. God, that's what you call us to do, Lord. You send people like me to stir things up, Father, because we have an understanding that's unique based on our experience of what can be possible, Lord. And it says in Scripture, there's nothing that's impossible with God.
0: Yep.
1: And either we believe that or we don't, Lord. So I pray that you would help us not to believe in our own strengths, Lord. We may know nothing. We may know in politics or civic engagement. But, Lord, you're the one that empowers us. It's your Holy Spirit that works through us to empower us to do things that we could never do on our own. John 15:5 says, apart from him, we can do nothing.
0: That's right.
1: Lord, so help us to stay in that posture of humility as we go forth and we ask you, Lord, maybe for the first time ever, maybe for the 100th time, Lord, help us to be people who hear your word, to hear and have eyes that see and ears that hear, where we can make an actual difference in our political realm, Lord, that is so broken and in need of God's people to redeem it, Lord. So give us the humility, give us the grace, give us the love, and give us the clarity, the discernment, and truth to engage in a manner worthy of Christ.
0: Amen.
1: In Jesus' name.
0: Amen. Once again, for this part, we've had Denise Gitchum on Kingdom and Culture. She wrote the book, Politics for People Who Hate Politics. You got to get this book. It's worth it. It's when I say easy read, not easy in that it's like, oh, it's just a cakewalk. No, inspiring, good. And so get that. But we will have a part two here, and we will see you next time on Kingdom and Culture.

Sharing life, delivering truth, giving hope, and your home for worship and the word on the weekends, K-Wave 107.9, and I am your Saturday afternoon host, Mike Whitford. I hope you enjoyed that last episode with Denise Gisham as much as I did. Again, her book is called Politics for People Who Hate Politics, and it's deep, and especially if you're just feeling overwhelmed this political season as we gear up for that in November here, I just encourage you to go get that book, and you can get it on Amazon or anywhere, and just get your soul and your heart ready. Like, what do we do? How do we be good stewards? Even what we heard about earlier on with Philip DeCourcy on how do we redeem the time, and what do we do? It's not about what...

0: where we spend our time, but rather what are we doing with the time that God has given us, or rather what are we doing with our lives in the time that he's given us. So let's make the most of it and be faithful stewards of our time and our lives and influence even, which, hey, we have voices in this country, freedom of speech, all that. Let's make sure we do well with what God has given us. Well, I don't want to keep hitting that, because next week we're going to have a part two with Denise. So if you enjoyed what she had to say, she's going to go a little bit deeper, and I think it'll be a great time together. So make sure you're back here next Saturday at 2:30 p.m. for part two of that. Well, coming up in a few moments, actually, speaking of politics, Pastor Greg Laurie is going to talk about conflict. How do we deal with conflict in a biblical way? And I think that's so important. So there's a theme here. God is giving us some good instruction on how we can live our lives to his glory with solid biblical truth. So keep it right here on K-Wave. Also, don't forget, go check out the newly updated website, kwave.com. We've got all our new shows that are up and running, and one of those is coming up in the next half hour at 3:30, actually, going to be Your Words Alive with Brian Sumner. You don't want to miss that new show at 3:30, but before that, obviously, comes Pastor Greg Laurie. Oldie but a goodie. This guy knows how to bring it. We love Pastor Greg here. So make sure you check that out and keep it right here on K-Wave 107.9.
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4: How do you resolve conflict? Because we're going to have conflict. Husbands are going to offend their wives. Wives are going to offend their husbands. Friends will offend one another, maybe intentionally, maybe unintentionally, but it will happen.
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0: many arguments. As one person is making her point, the other person is formulating his response. He's not really hearing her point, he's preparing his counterpoint. It's tactical gamesmanship, and they're keeping mental score. Well, hopefully that doesn't sound familiar. But if it does, today on A New Beginning, Pastor Greg Laurie helps us learn to resolve conflict, an example we see in Scripture. Today, practical help for everyone.
1: Well, grab your Bibles and turn to Acts chapter 15. And the title of my message is, How to Resolve Conflict. We're going to look at a story now in the Bible as two godly men have a conflict. Two men who love the Lord have a disagreement. They were apostles, nonetheless. And we're going to see some very important things from this. But we have some troublemakers that have entered the scene. Believers in Jesus. They're Jewish, and they have a Jewish background, and they felt that one had to be circumcised before they could become a... They were placing an unnecessary barrier on these new believers. So Paul and Barnabas are now a missionary team about it, and they thought, we need to go back to the leaders in Jerusalem and get this resolved. So the apostles and elders met together to issue.

more than Jesus. But sometimes we act as though we achieve salvation through our own. I heard about a multimillionaire who was talking with someone, and the person said, "Can you tell me the secrets of how you became a multimillionaire?" The guy said, "Sure. When I was a very young man, I was dirt poor. There were tough times when I was motivated and energetic. So with my last dime, I bought an apple. I spent the whole polishing that apple. And then I took it downtown and I sold it for 50 cents. I took that 50 cents, five more apples, and I polished them and I sold them for $2.50. Then I bought more apples and more apples till I'd made $100. And then wife's father died and left us $10 million. So, he didn't become a millionaire by polishing apples. He became a millionaire because he received an inheritance. And we don't become a Christian by polishing apples, so to speak, our good works. I did that. It's all based on what Jesus did for us, not on what we do for Jesus, right? But then once we are saved, we should want to please the Lord and honor the Lord and obey the Lord. So that's the ruling of the apostles. Okay, to our topic, how do we resolve conflict? Acts 15, verse 36. Sometime later, Paul said to Barnabas, "Let's go back and visit the believers in all the towns of God and see how they're doing." Barnabas wanted to take John, also called Mark, with him, John Mark. Paul did not think it was a good idea or wise to take because he had deserted them in Pamphylia and had not continued with them in the work. They had such a sharp disagreement, they parted company. Barnabas sailed for Cyprus. Paul chose Silas and left, commended by the believers to the grace of God. And he went through Syria and Cilicia, meaning the churches. So here's the conflict. Two men of God see things in a different way. Mr. Encouragement, wants to take his nephew, John Mark. Yeah, John Mark messed up. Yeah, John Mark bailed on them on an earlier trip. Hey, let's give him another chance. Paul's reaction is, no, we can't have that happen. We can't have someone walk away from us. And then these ministry trips were taking, so they disagreed with it. The friction developed, and then they parted ways. Now let's answer the question, how do you resolve conflict? If you're taking notes, here's point number one. Person you're disagreeing with, don't talk about them, talk to them. Don't talk about them. Paul and Barnabas had this conversation face to face. And by the way, this is not the only time that Paul did. He said, "I disagreed with Peter to his face." That's kind of heavy duty. Peter and Paul, what would you do if you were there? What side do you choose? Peter? Paul? It's like your parents, right? You don't know how to react to it. The Battle of the Titans. They had disagreements. And here, if you know someone who's a Christian, and maybe they're doing something they should not be doing, and because you love them, you're being a true friend. Because the Bible says, faithful are the wounds of a kisses of an enemy are deceitful. Open rebuke is better than secret love. Don't talk about them, talk to them. Don't post a comment, post publicly for everyone to see. You have a relationship with them directly. Call them directly. Better yet, sit down with them. Because friend stabs you in the front, not in the back. And a lot of times we won't do this. We'll just let it fester and we'll become. Now, by the way, on this particular argument, Paul was in right, I believe. But you want to talk to us because we'll gossip and spread information we don't know if it's true. Matthew 18:15 says, if another's against you, go privately, point out the offense, and listens and confesses. You've won that person back. I like to go to the person. I want to get my facts. How many of you are married? Raise up your hand. When you're married, you're going to have conflict. Let me say a word. How many of you are single? All right. Look. And no woman is going to meet. If you go into marriage saying, right guy, riding white horse, and it change everything. One day, prince will come. Right. Watching Disney movies.

0: Or the guy said, later one day on the beach, just as the golden hour came to me on the beach in slow motion. Okay, however you meet, he's going to kick in. And you're two imperfect people. Relationship. And work things. Because conflicts are going. Couples come to me and say, can we perform our ceremony? Would you? Let me ask you, are you both? Yes. How long have you other? 6 days. Have you guys had an argument? Oh, no. They're too much. Oh, go have an argument. You're going to have how to resolve it. It's important. So when the conflict in your marriage, want to listen to what you're making. I know you have your counter. I know you have your, I know you think you're, and they're in the wrong. Please listen to them. What they're, try not to escalate. Don't your voice. Insult them. Don't give them names. It's like you always, because they don't. Try to remember. Here they're saying, they're fight of the kids. Rule in your point is, hopefully those you've listened to them, you need to try to compromise some kind of resolution. Ephesians 4:20, the sun on your anger. Don't go mad at fight to not to win. If you go in, you lose. If you win, the is to win.
1: Half of it.
0: You know, I bribe trail as the Bible come here, and I be led a loose, and I have abs true. Joaquin Stone's don't. Hit on that's in rich, not in the Bible. Occasion, purpose, go mad at fight to not to win. If you go in, then you lose. If you win, the is to win.
1: Half of it.
0: You know, I bribe trail as the Bible come hearing, and I be led a loose, and I have abs true. Joaquin Stone's don't hit on that's in rich, not in the Bible. Occasion, purpose,
1: sixth. The conflict for which I'm boo them is contingent.
0: Remember, can you give them you want flip to the my mind? You deserve to win. I was having a go. I'm going to go. It's true. Joaquin Stone's don't hit on that's in rich, not a chance. And it's the Bible. Occasion, purpose,
1: the conflict for which I'm boo them is contingent.
0: Remember, can you give them you want flip to the my mind? You deserve to win. I was having a go. I'm going to go. It's true. Joaquin Stone's don't hit on that's in rich, not a chance. And it's the Bible. Occasion, purpose,
1: the conflict for which I'm boo them is contingent.
0: Remember, can you give them you want flip to the my mind? You deserve to win. I was having a go. I'm going to go.
1: The conflict for which I'm boo them is contingent.
0: Remember, can you give them you want flip to the my mind? You deserve to win. I was having a go. I'm going to go.
1: The conflict for which I'm boo them is contingent.
0: Remember, can you give them you want flip to the my mind? You deserve to win. I was having a go. I'm going to go. I'm going to go.

Lord Jesus, I know that I'm a sinner, but I know that you're the Savior who died on the cross for me. I turn from my sin now, and I choose to follow you from this moment forward. Thank you for hearing my prayer and answering this prayer. In Jesus' name I pray. Amen.

0: 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Well, we're so excited to tell you about Pastor Greg's new book called What Every Growing Christian Needs to Know. Pastor Greg, you give some great insight on prayer in the book, among other things. How can we train ourselves to stop treating prayer like just an emergency hotline, you know, and start treating it like a real relationship with communication?
1: Well, thankfully, it can be both. You know, there are times when you're in a crisis and you can call out to the Lord and he promises he'll hear your prayer and he'll answer you. But the best way to pray is just do it continuously. The Bible says, pray without ceasing, for this is the will of God in Christ Jesus concerning you. Okay, pray without ceasing. How do I do that? Well, you can do it while you're driving to work. Well, wait, I have to keep my eyes open. Yeah, true. You don't have to close your eyes to pray. But it's just talking with God. It's listening to God. It's communing with God. It's sharing your concerns, your burdens, your joys, all of it with the Lord. And so it's something that every believer should learn to engage in on a regular basis, not unlike your relationship with your spouse or someone that's a close friend. You maybe are texting back and forth all day long. Maybe you're on the phone a little bit, but you're in constant communication with that person that you have a relationship with. The same is true of God. But we do this through prayer. And I want to encourage you to learn how to pray more effectively. There are obstacles to prayer. There are problems that will cause our prayers to not be answered in the affirmative. There are secrets to getting your prayers answered and a whole lot more. And I talk about all of this in my new book, What Every Growing Christian Needs to Know. I also talk about the importance of Bible study, how to get the most out of it. I talk also about the importance of being involved in a church, and I also deal with the importance of telling others about Jesus Christ. So let us send you a copy of this book that will help you learn how to pray more effectively. That's simply titled, What Every Growing Christian Needs to Know.
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0: There's a thing about us Americans, maybe specifically Californians, we really, really like a good old-fashioned English, Scottish, Irish accent, don't we? Well, this next teacher, he's got that accent going on, so he's really fun to listen to just in how he sounds. But more importantly, the content of what he's going to say is going to be great. 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All right. 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Have a good next half hour with Brian Sumner, and I'll be back with you in the next half hour. All right. Keep it right here on K-Wave.
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2: Hi, this is Pastor Odell from the First Christian Church of Wilmington with the K-Wave Scripture of the Day. Matthew 22:37 says, Jesus said to him, "You shall love the Lord your God with all your heart, with all your soul, and with all your mind." The Pharisees have been asking Jesus questions, trying to trap him, and now they ask, which is the greatest commandment? Out of everything that God has commanded us, they're asking him, what comes first? Jesus answers it clearly. He says, love the Lord your God with all your heart, all your soul, and all your mind. And then he says, you shall love your neighbor as yourself. So if I say that I love God, that should show up in my life. And it should also show up in the way that I treat the people around me. You know, sometimes we make following God more complicated than it needs to be. But Jesus brings us right back to the heart of it. He says, love God with everything that you have, and let that love be seen in the way that you love people. 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
4: Welcome to Your Words Alive, the Bible teaching ministry of Brian Sumner, lead pastor of Calvary Chapel Pacific Coast. Today, Pastor Brian begins the Book of Acts as the early church's birth and the promised Holy Spirit arrives in power. What we see is how the early church faced opposition, yet persevered as the kingdom of God went forth.
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6: I've loved the past few weeks. I've loved the past few months. What did we focus on specifically? The life, the death, and the resurrection of who? Jesus. Jesus resurrected. He showed up to his disciples. He loved on them, and he said, as the Father has sent me, I also send who? You. And he breathed on them. He showed up to Peter, asking Peter, do you love me? And what did he challenge Peter with? Feed my sheep, tend to my sheep, love on my who? My sheep and my lambs. I wish there was more we could hear about Jesus. I wish there was more we could read, like the Gospels, amen? The Book of Acts is such a book. You see, you have Matthew, Mark, Luke, and John. And while this seems to end Jesus' earthly ministry, what does it do next? It talks about whose ministry? Your ministry. It talks about my ministry. That the Book of Acts is called the Acts of the Apostles, but whose ministry is it really? The Holy Spirit's and yours and my ministry. And as we jump into this, it's important you understand a few things. That there's four Gospels, as I've said, Matthew, Mark, Luke, and... But the Gospel of Luke, who is Luke in our study today? Who wrote the Book of Acts, church? Luke. So if we'd have finished the Gospel of Luke, we'd have heard about Jesus' life. And around 62, 64 AD, Luke would begin to pen this book. Who's the Book of Acts written to? a man by the name of what? Theophilus. Do we know who Theophilus is? He's Greek. He's got a Greek name, Theophilus. Some say it was a friend of Luke. Some say it was someone that was maybe even his master. And he had released Luke, who might have been a slave, who was a physician, sending him on mission with Paul. But others have said, you know what? That really the book of Acts is written to all of us. How so? What does Theophilus mean? Lover of God, friend of God. Theo is God and Theophilus, the kind of love we talked about last week, the phileo, the friendship love, the bond. Anyone in here called Theophilus? He's not here today, huh? But the reality is this letter is written to Theophilus. His name means lover of God. Do any of you love God? Then Theophilus is in here. Then this book is written to us. And I say all of that to say we've heard from Luke. We've been through John. But as we get into this today, we close out Luke hearing, I want you to wait in a room. I'm going to send the Holy Spirit. Jesus is about to take off into heaven. And this is exactly where we pick up in Acts 1 and 1. Are you with me? It says, the former account I made, O Theophilus, of all that Jesus began to do and to teach until the day in which he was, what church? Taken up. After he, through the Holy Spirit, had given commandments to the apostles whom he had chosen. He starts off by saying, my former account, you remember the Gospel of Luke, I'm Luke. But then he says something radical. Then he tells us here, Theophilus, of all that Jesus began to do through who? The person of the Holy Spirit. Did Jesus need the power of the Holy Spirit? Did God have to set it up this way? Yes or no? Jesus is fully able. He's God. He has all authority. But let me ask you, by what power did Jesus do all that he did? Does anyone know? The power of the what? The Holy Spirit. If I were to say, when did Jesus' ministry begin, what would you say? Was it as a child? He was perfect. He was the Lamb of God. He never sinned. Thank you, Lord Jesus. But his ministry began at the age of what? 33 is when he died, but right around 30. Where here comes Jesus one day walking on the shores of the Jordan. And what did his cousin John the Baptist say? Behold the Lamb of God who takes away the sin of the world, and the whole church said, amen. But then John had said, one is coming after me of whose sandals I am not worthy to untie. I baptize with water, but he will baptize you with what? The Holy Spirit and fire. There's Jesus living a perfect life, shows up. John says, behold, the Lamb of God, all the prophecies, they're pointing to him. And as he shows up, as Jesus gets baptized, here's what it says in Luke 3:21. Stay there in Acts for now. It says, when all the people were what, church? Baptized. It came to pass that Jesus also was baptized. And while he prayed, looking up and praying, the heavens were open. And what? The Holy Spirit descended in bodily form like a what? A dove upon Jesus. And a voice came from heaven which said, you are my beloved Son, in whom I am well pleased. God the Father, this is my beloved Son, and now we have the power of the Holy Spirit. This is where Jesus' ministry began. I've had so many preachers say, why don't we hear of all the things Jesus did as a kid? Because he wasn't in ministry. He was loving, he was kind, he was perfect, but we know this is how his ministry began, because you know what he does next? One of my favorite verses in Luke 4. He shows up to the synagogue today, and he goes up to where the pulpit would be, and he took the scroll of the prophet who? Isaiah, and he rolled it out, and he began to point. And as he pointed at that verse, you know what he said to all the Jews, all the leaders, even Gentiles who'd filtered in the back? He said, you want to know who I am? The Spirit of the Lord is what, church? Upon me. That's an important word for today's study. The Spirit of the Lord is upon me. Why, Jesus? Because he has anointed me to what? Preach the gospel. For 30 years, Jesus was waiting to the day when the Spirit of the Lord would descend in the form of a dove and anoint him, and he would begin to go out for the final 3.5 years. Why, Jesus? Because the Spirit of the Lord is upon me. 30 years until this time, and for his disciples, you know what it meant? 3.5 years with Jesus until what time? The day of Pentecost. Where we're going to read about the next few weeks, Jesus has discipled them and loved on them and taught them things and walked on water and proved who he is. And now what he's saying is, guys, don't leave the city, because the same way I was anointed in the Jordan, the same way my ministry began, when you were gathered in the upper room and the Holy Spirit shows up cloven tongues of what, church? Fire. You will be empowered for your ministry. You'll be empowered for your call. Don't go in your strength, but walk in the promise of the Holy Spirit. And this brings us to a question. I'm not just the preacher today. I'm not just Pastor Brian today. It's a question for you and a question for the church. How do we walk with the Holy Spirit, Lord? What does he look like in my life? When your eyes open, when your head comes off the pillows, when you're going through it in a situation, when you're driving on a freeway, when someone wrongs you, when you want to bear witness, Lord, how do we walk in the Holy Spirit? Amen? We're Calvary Chapel, right? What are we known for? Oh, there's a Home Depot a couple blocks down if you're looking for our building. Or there's an In-N-Out on the corner if you're hungry. Amen? When you entered these arches today, these famous arches from all these Calvary chapels around the world, what is carved out above the door? A what? A dove. Did Pastor Chuck like birds? Did he have an aviary at home? Did Pastor Ron say, man, this thing looks cool on the wall? No, you know what it is? It's based on this word all about a dove. When we sing these songs, Holy Spirit, you are what? Welcome here. Come fill this place with your what? Atmosphere. What do we mean? Are we just singing to God, singing about God, having a Bible study? Are we getting bulletins, getting some t-shirts, thinking about surf ministry? Or do we really believe that the Spirit of God who raised a dead Jesus from the dead is in the aisles right now? Do you really believe the Spirit of God dwells in me, dwells in Pastor Chuck, dwells in whoever you are? Do we believe that? And if we do, what is he doing? When God speaks to you, does God show up in your room and shake the house and the Shekinah glory's there? Don't look at it, you'll die. Is it Jesus and he shows you your hands and feet? No, it's the person of who? Holy Spirit. Pastor, I feel called by God to coach baseball. Who's telling you that? I feel like I'm meant to marry this person or not. Who's telling you that? Do you know who's telling you that? The Holy Spirit. Because Jesus said, before you guys go after the cross, don't go until you are filled with power from on high. What's his name? The Holy Spirit. Here's the amazing thing too, is ask yourself as you live your life, how much of it is dependent on the Holy Spirit? When you go through it, when you make decisions, how you live, how you walk, how you act, how you love, how much of it is full of the Spirit of God? Do you know what Paul wrote to Timothy in 2 Timothy 1:7? For God has not what, church? Given us a spirit of what? Hasn't he? God has not given you, Brian and Calvary, a spirit of fear, but what, Lord? Of power, of love, and what? Sound mind. I hear you, Paul, so go on, Paul. Therefore, church, do not be ashamed of the testimony of our Lord that will preach in itself, nor of the what? Power of God. Go in the power of God. Don't walk in a spirit of fear. Fear not. Be anxious for nothing. Cast all your cares upon him. And if you're saying, don't challenge my fear, you might be operating in another spirit. You might be defaulting to what the world says, what your flesh says, what you are speaking over your life, because what we just read in church is God did not give us a spirit of what? Fear. You need to step out and serve here, do this, say that to someone, do something that makes you vulnerable. You can't do it anyway. Whose power are you going to do it in? The Holy Spirit. You're to do it in the power of the Holy Spirit. If that challenges you, the Bible says the truth will what? So be set free. When you say, I am a Christian, I have a Bible, I go to church, don't walk in fear. Walk in trust, walk in faith, walk in the power of God. And so Jesus, he says it's the power of the Holy Spirit. And what does he say in verse 3? It says that as he appeared to them, verse 3, to whom he also presented himself alive after his sufferings by many infallible proofs, that he was being seen by them during how many days, church? 40 days, and speaking of the things pertaining to the kingdom of God. Not only did he live and die and resurrect, but he walked among them, proving he is who? God Almighty, Jesus. Do you know how radical this is to think? He showed up to the apostles and the disciples and to Peter. He showed up to those on the road to Emmaus. How many hundred did he show up to at one time? 500. He showed up to them affirming he was alive. And here's why this is amazing. If you look at historians like Flavius Josephus or others who wrote at this time, do you know how many people who claimed they seen a resurrected man, Jesus? Do you know how many recanted and said it wasn't him? Do you know how many said, no, you know what? It wasn't really him who walked among us. It wasn't really Jesus. None. None recanted. None turned away. And you think who he's speaking about here, the apostles. When they came after him in the garden, did they flee or not? The answer is yes. You guys with me? You better not be thinking about football, because this is the only football in the house, amen? I hope both those teams lose. I'm kidding. Don't watch that off-time show, though, amen? But the reality, I'm kidding. Okay, gosh, I'm going to get emails this week. By the power of the Holy Spirit, we're preaching some truth, amen? But those who denied Jesus, those who freaked out, suddenly once he died and resurrected, what were they? They were bold. They were on fire. They fled in the garden. They fled at the cross. They were hiding behind bolted doors, it says, for fear of what? The Jews. They wanted to kill them. But they would go to the graves, 11 of them, seriously martyred, crucified upside down, James's brother thrown off a roof and beaten with sticks. People set on fire, John boiled in oil. Would they die for a lie? Would they die because of propaganda? They could have just recanted and they could have just said no. And so Jesus shows up. Luke is telling us this story. It says in verse 4, that being assembled together with them, Jesus commanded them not to depart from Jerusalem, but to wait for the promise of who, church? The Father. Wow. Which he said, you have heard from me, for John truly baptized with water, but you shall be what? Baptized with the Holy Spirit not many days from now. That John the Baptist, his cousin, came shouting as a voice in the wilderness. He came in the spirit of Elijah, make straight the way. But John's baptism was a baptism of water and repentance. It's me telling all of you, the Jews or whoever in the countryside, repent and turn and prepare your hearts because the Messiah is coming. But what Jesus is saying now is, guys, not many days from now. On the fourth Jewish feast, the day of Pentecost, you will be baptized in a whole new way. You'll be baptized in the power of who? The Holy Spirit. And if we're honest, because we finished John, and when I first read the Bible, this verse would have tripped me up. I touched on it a few weeks ago, but you have to think, when Jesus resurrected, he showed up in that room. And he said, as the Father sent me, I'm going to send you. And he breathed on him by the power of who? Holy Spirit. So wait, Jesus, haven't we already been there? Are we going to revisit this? Didn't you already breathe the Holy Spirit in John? Amen. In John, his breathing on them, what was it about? It was about salvation. You see, in Genesis, God created man. Adam formed him in his image and breathed the Ruach into him. And Adam became a living soul man being. God's spirit was taken from man throughout Genesis, throughout the Old Testament. And now we get to the New Testament and here's the cross. Thank you, Lord. And Jesus on the cross says, it is finished. And so right after he shows up, here's his disciples and he breathes into them again. What is this? This is the picture of salvation, the picture of being born again. John, when he breathes into them, is this affirmation of what we all have. If you have believed Jesus, the Son of God, if you have repented, you have the Holy Spirit. Can we say?
7: Amen.
6: It says, Jesus said to them again, peace be with you. As the Father has sent me, I send you. And when he had said this, he breathed on them. So now, John's salvation. But the book of Acts is all about the power of the Holy Spirit. Let me ask you guys, how many times do you depend upon the power of the Holy Spirit? How many of you guys know everything you were called to do for the Lord is by the power of who? If you do exactly what he's called you to do, if it's in his power, I don't mean what you want to do, but if you learn, Lord, what is your will, what is your plan, what is your purpose, you cannot fail in the call because the power of the Holy Spirit is there, what? To empower you. Why this is so important today is when we try and do it our own way, what begins to happen? Everything falls apart. You can't forgive in your own strength. You can't get rid of bitterness. You can't get rid of judgment. You can't get rid of sin and struggle. The only way you overcome those times of battle and areas of struggle is through the power of who? And here's the bigger lie. You want to be liberated? Ask yourself what satisfies you. What is it really? What picture do you have? What dream do you have? How should this look? Where should you live? What should you drive? What should your life look like? Because if Colossians says all things are made by him and for him, through him, and Jesus has said this is the gift of the Father, what that means to me is that having the Holy Spirit, having his presence in me, should be more satisfactory than anything else in all the world. Amen. Are we content in Christ? As Graham said, are we content as being his church? Are we content being full of the Spirit of God? He said, if you have food and clothing, be content with what? With that. Am I content, Lord? Just with food and clothing? Or am I being led by the flesh? Am I being led by the will? Am I being led all these different ways? And think about what Jesus said. He said, this is the promise of who? The Father. How many of you guys have children? Grandchildren? How many of you guys ever given gifts to someone? What kind of a gift did you give them? A good gift or a bad gift? It's my granddaughter's birthday this past week. Amen. She's a year old. Amazing. Loved it. But we celebrated her yesterday. And while we got her a load of presents, my wife, amen. She got clothes and food and snacks and toys, and everything we got to her was something that would bless her. Something that would fit her, something that would taste good, something that would bless her life. And if we're aiming to be good grandparents or parents to be good parents, if God is a father and he's giving us a gift, do you think it's going to bless us or not? Do you think it's something out of love, out of perfection, out of something that will transform my life, yes or no? If he'd have sent them out without the power of the Holy Spirit, the gospel would have gone nowhere. If he'd have sent them out with no power, they all would have been slain. Would the message have even been written? And the same message he gives to them is the same message he gives to us about the Holy Spirit. When James writes to us and says, every good and perfect gift comes from where? Above and the Father. Amen. We're starting the book of Acts. It's Super Bowl Sunday, Lord. What do you have for us? I don't know, but you've given us the Holy Spirit. I don't know, but you've been empowered. Now you can forgive. Now you can be set free. Now you can grab hold of the things of God. Now you can bear fruit. Now you can walk in the same things Jesus walked in, as it's the Father's will. And we do have to say here for a moment, when I say the word baptism, what do you think about? Do you only think about being immersed in water? Because though that's true, the word baptism, you know what it means? Covered in, deep in, filled with. So you can be baptized in water. You can be baptized into food, baptized into jiu-jitsu, baptized into skating, baptized into football. All it means is you're saturated in it. When you do the dishes and you wash a cup, you immerse it. When you get baptized, you get immersed. What Jesus is saying is when this takes place in the book of Acts, you will be immersed fully in the Holy Spirit. Not partially, not just your toe, not just the fingers on one side of your hand when you're driving and you have road rage. Amen? Why are you guys laughing? Get them, Holy Spirit. But the idea is when you are baptized in, it is a full immersion. How do we know this? Because it's throughout the book of Acts. It's throughout the early church. Even in the Old Testament, when someone was set aside for ministry, the prophet, the priest, or king, what would they pour upon their head? oil. They would take the oil, they would pour it on the head, and the oil would run down, a picture of covering them. This is a picture of the Holy Spirit. So if I'm sitting there hearing Jesus, I'm thinking, wait a minute. The full foreshadowing is actually being realized when this promise of the Father comes. And we would have been sitting there saying, Lord, what does this mean? What is going on? And so Jesus tells them this. And how the disciples respond, do you want to know? Look what they say in verse 6. Therefore, when they had come together, they asked Jesus, saying, Lord, will you at this time restore what? To Israel the kingdom. Jesus is talking about the Holy Spirit. It's totally over the heads. Yeah, but Lord, at this time, are you going to restore the kingdom to Israel? You can read this and you can say, well, they're way off. But let's be fair here, Jesus. Nicodemus talked about the kingdom. The scribes, Pharisees, Sadducees fight about the kingdom. Isn't the whole thing about you delivering us from Egyptian bondage back in the Old Testament and Roman occupation in the New so we can rule and reign in the kingdom of heaven with you? Didn't Jesus say the kingdom of heaven is at hand? The kingdom was within? My kingdom's like that of a mustard wa? Seed? Didn't he even say we're to pray thy kingdom wa? I mean, you're the Savior, the Messiah, you're God, you're King, and now you're given the Spirit. Surely at this time, Jesus, and be reminded, they didn't know how long he was going to be around. Oh, we know it's 40 days, but they didn't know that. He was here for 3.5 years. He died. He's been back and forth the last few days, the last few weeks. What's going on? They don't know at 40 days he is out of here. But as he's talking about the power of the Holy Spirit, they don't fully get the mission. He's saying, are you going to restore the kingdom? And what does he say in verse 7? And he said to them, who he loved, who he cared, who he died for. He said to them, it's not for you to know times or seasons which the Father has put in his own authority. Is he bummed? Is he mad? Is he frustrated? No, but what he's saying, it's not for you. Meaning, don't worry, don't obsess. Every sermon isn't about the end times. We're living in a time where there's so many doomsdayers, and I love end times conversations. Amen? We are meant to watch, you are meant to pay attention, but we're not meant to be obsessed. Am I meant to obsess over every rocket, every missile, make millions of dollars on my YouTube, and doomsday every single sermon? They just came to Jesus and said, is this it? Is this the end? What is going to happen? And how does Jesus respond? Verse 8. He says, you know what? You're asking about the kingdom? It's not for you to know. It's up to the Father. But I will tell you what you need to know, church. It still applies today. Verse 8. You shall receive power. Back to his first thought. You'll receive power when the Holy Spirit has come what? Upon you. That's our word course for the day. You'll receive the Holy Spirit. He'll come upon you, and you shall be witnesses to me where? Jerusalem, all Judea, all Samaria, and to the ends of the earth. You want to know about the kingdom, Brian? You want to know about the end times, church? Do you walk in the power, and are you living on mission?
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0: Sharing life, delivering truth, giving hope, and your home for worship and the word on the weekends, K-Wave 107.9. I'm your Saturday afternoon host, Mike Whitford. And in just about an hour at 5 p.m., we've got some more worship coming. So keep it right here. Don't go away. But until that time, we've got a little devotional from Alistair Begg coming up. But right after that, we have Living Way with David Zamora. He's going to talk about how to live in Christ-likeness. And let's be honest, we'll never reach the perfection of Jesus until we get on the other side of heaven at the resurrection. But until we do, we need to pursue that. And we need to pursue Jesus to be more like him. Not easy, but definitely worth the work. That is working out our salvation with fear and trembling, as the Bible says. So keep it right here as we get ready for Living Way with David Zamora.
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3: September 12. He brought us forth. Of his own will he brought us forth by the word of truth. James chapter 1, verse 18. Johnny Carson, the legendary television host, once described an interaction between a disgruntled teenager and a disappointed father as they warred with one another. The teenager, about to slam the door and storm off, shouted, "I didn't ask to be born." In response, the father shouted back, "And if you had, I would have said no." None of us asked to be born. And in fact, none of us asked to be born again. James points out the humbling truth that our spiritual birth was not something we prompted God to do. In God's goodness, our new birth in Christ was his choice, unpressured by our helplessness and unaided by our supposed goodness. He acted solely in accordance with his free, sovereign will. As Jesus put it, "The wind blows where it wishes, and you hear its sound, but you do not know where it comes from or where it goes." So it is with everyone who is born of the Spirit. Apart from the work of the Spirit in showing us Christ, our foolish hearts remain darkened, and sin has a deadening effect on our sense of morality. By nature, we are lost to sin's grip, desperately needing to know the solution to our predicament, but unable even to see what the nature of our predicament is. But even having each become a member of God's family by grace, through faith, we are still sometimes inclined to believe that our salvation is the result of what we did, that we chose, and must continue to choose, to turn away from sin and turn to God in childlike trust. The truth is that it was of his own will that God brought us forth, as we heard and were enabled by him to respond to the word of truth. When we put the pieces together, we discover that our choice of him was and is made possible only by his choice of us. As Alec Mateer put it, it is no more possible for us to be agents or contributors to our new birth than it was for us to be so in our natural birth. All the work, from initial choice to completed deed, is his, and until his will changes, his word alters, or his truth is proved false, my salvation cannot be threatened or forfeited. What security, peace, and comfort are found in knowing that the goodness of God through Jesus Christ not only brought you to repentance and faith, but will also keep you in the faith. If your faith and salvation depended on you, they would never be secure, and you would always be anxious. But it depends on him, with whom there is no variation of shadow due to change. You did not ask to be born. He willed it. Therefore, you can be sure that you are his child, now, tomorrow, each day, and forever.
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6: Because of who Christ is. And if Christ is everything for you, your desire is to what? Is to emulate that. And part of that emulating Christ, because it's your desire, is to be like Christ. To be like-minded with Christ in this way.

0: 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Today, Pastor David will continue our study in the letter to the Philippians as we look into Philippians chapter 4, A Shepherd's Heart.
1: Chapter 4 tonight. And as we kind of look at the text here, just a couple of things to kind of look back and consider. You know, the last time we were here, we were looking at, you know, Paul's encouragement to the church in that there was an encouragement for unity. And there were several things that he highlighted in this area of unity. And we ended with this issue of, let's say, disunity between two women. And, you know, Paul urges the church. He urges the body of Christ to have part in this issue that's taking place. You know, it's evident that women played a prominent role in the early church, just like women play a prominent role in the church today. You know, it's the body of Christ, and there's a need for women to serve and to be a part of the body in various capacities. I would even say that women can serve in almost all areas except the eldership or the pastoral role. But other than that, you know, the Bible is very clear that, you know, women can serve, women can teach women, and the older women teaching the younger women. And there's just a need for that, laboring in the body. I've been thankful for the women that God has brought to this fellowship over the years in my life. And I've been blessed to have some amazing sisters in the Lord. And one of them, you know, has just been with me a very long time. And, you know, their husbands are elders in the church. And so, you know, but they've been very faithful to me, you know, Sister Penny and Sister Irma. And, you know, these ladies have really come alongside. And then later the Lord brought, you know, Sister Mary Lou and Sister Mary and Sister Alma and these other sisters as the Lord just kind of started adding. But, you know, initially in the beginning, You know, these ladies labored with me in kind of building this ministry up. And it's important to have, you know, unity in the body. It's not just men that build the ministry. There's faithful women as well, because women need to be ministered to by women, right? So looking at this,

you know, and there's strife, you know, and it becomes a problem, especially when more than one person is involved. And it does, it affects, it affects the way the church operates, it affects how you feel. It's kind of like, you know, you have a couple that maybe you're friends with, right? And, you know, they have no problem, you know, getting in an argument in front of you. You know, anybody ever been there? Don't look around, but you know what I'm talking about. And it just kind of changes the whole mood, doesn't it? It just changes everything. You know, maybe you're going out to dinner, maybe you're hanging out somewhere, whatever the case might be, but you know, you know, they just go at it. And then it's kind of like, yeah, this is weird. You know, it's very awkward. It changes everything, you know, and yeah, you might get through the night and, you know, whatever the case might be, the day, but you know, you always have this feeling of like, man, you know, you need to be prepared when you go with them. You know, they'll include you, not by making you part of the disagreement, but they'll include you by you being an ear. But think of that on a scale within the church. You know, things like that, we can, hey, kind of tone it down. You know, we're here for this or that, and I understand you guys got issues, and whatever the case might be, we'll be praying for you, or let's pray, right? But in the church, you know, when there's individuals of position, like Paul says, these ladies actually served with him. He actually uses the word labored with me in the gospel. So that entails quite a bit, and I'm not going to exhaust that. We kind of went over that the last time we were here, but notice how that sounds. They labored with me in the gospel. So that would mean that as Paul preached, they came alongside his preaching ministry. As perhaps there was a need to pray, they were there to pray. If there was a need to minister maybe to other women, they were there ministering to other women. And they were known as, these are Paul's girls. These are the ladies that come and serve with him. Like Jesus had, you know, these sisters that served with him. And they provided for his needs. You know, remember Herod had a treasurer, and Herod's treasurer, the wife of that treasurer, was a believer. She was a follower of Jesus. And she was among the women that ministered to Jesus. And so it's kind of funny, you know, when they were like, hey, man, you know, Herod is after you. And he's like, you know, you go tell that fox. He wasn't calling him a foxy guy. He was just saying he's a deceiver. He's a conniver. You know, you go tell that fox, man, I ain't afraid of him. I ain't worried about him. And, you know, then one of the sisters there is like, yeah, my husband works for him. You know what I mean? Kind of thing. But I find it interesting because there is a boldness there. You know, this woman that followed Jesus and her husband was like the treasurer to Herod, I thought was kind of interesting, because if they provided for Jesus's needs, they provided out of their sustenance, right? Out of their giving. And so where do you think she got her money from? Her husband. And where do you think he got his money from? Herod. Herod is like funding Jesus's ministry without even realizing it, right? But just as Jesus did, so did Paul. And Paul had these, you know, sisters that were faithful and they were committed. And while in prison, he catches word of this issue. And so the point here is, you know, with this prominent role in the early church, you know, they seem to have this influential role. And Paul felt it necessary to include this issue or this division here in this letter. And, you know, he's exerting his influence. And he's saying here, listen, I know them, they know me, I know you guys, and we need to fix this problem. And so we need to get the leadership together, the church together, and we need to fix this problem. And it doesn't mean that everybody has to be involved. It doesn't mean that everybody has to play a role, you know, but how these things get resolved in the church, because like I said, on a more personal note, nobody wants to be with people that are at odds with each other. It just messes the whole thing up. Well, that's what the enemy wants in the church. He wants this to be a place of contention. He wants this to be a place of strife. He wants

0: you to bring your personal problems to the church. You know, and you might say, well, isn't that what we're supposed to do? Your burdens, yes. Your business, no. Right? In other words, bring your petition. Say, Lord, help. Help in my situation. Help. But you don't got to, you know, go and try to get cheerleaders and people to come alongside and get on your side. And because that's typically what ends up happening. And so it creates for, in a sense you could say, the unity of the Spirit in the Church of Philippi was threatened by this disagreement, this dispute. Now, I know I mentioned this last week, and I know that the last time we were here, and I know that I did because I watched my sermon, and I thought, hey, this guy teaches pretty good. I should listen to him. But anyways, you know, as you know, just kind of reflecting on it, you know, we don't know what the issue was. We know that it was not, you know, a doctrinal issue. This had nothing to do with, well, you know, she believes this and I believe that, and that, you know, we're just not seeing eye to eye. That's not what it was. This was obviously a personal issue. Guys, there are personal issues in the church. People have issues in amongst themselves in the body, you know, and sometimes those things can become a means of contention. And what I always say is, when, let's say, a situation kind of gets to me and it's like, hey, Pastor, this is what's going on, and this is probably why you haven't seen this one here or that one here or this or that, whatever the case might be. And I always say, consider the source. Consider where this is coming from. Where is this coming from? I mean, it doesn't take away from the fact that there might be a valid disagreement. There might be a valid dispute, but there's a way to handle these things in the church. There's a way that God has called us to handle them. For one, Paul would write to the Corinthians and he says, hey, listen, when there's disputes in the church, you don't go to the court, man. You don't go out there and you don't involve people that are not a part of the body, man. You don't involve them and bring them in and have them handle matters in the church. They're not the church. And sometimes people are good at that. They'll go out and they'll be like, oh, you know, and get other people involved and make this more than what it is. The church, God has given us the body of Christ through the fellowship of the Holy Spirit to walk in the Spirit dealing with issues with one another. And this is important. As Paul is addressing this, I was looking at this earlier and I says, you know, I think this is a point that just needs to be driven in. Because if we're not facing things right now, which, praise the Lord, maybe we're not, maybe we are, but we will. You will. You might be one of those ones that comes to church and says, you know, this is why, Pastor, I'm under the radar. This is why I just don't get involved in anything. You know, I just come and I just go. The less I know, the better off I am. But that's not healthy either. You know, your job as a Christian, especially as a believer, is to demonstrate, as Paul was saying here, this affection, this love, this unity. And the only way you can have unity is by, you know, demonstrating the character of Christ toward one another. How can you demonstrate the character of Christ toward the body of Christ if you're just kind of covertly coming in, you know, and getting out because you're afraid of being pulled into some struggle? Can I tell you guys something? Look, I'm not an expert on church problems. I might be an expert on causing them, but I'm not an expert on church problems. And here's what I will tell you. There is yet to be a church that doesn't have issues. Why? I think sometimes we say things like there's no perfect church, right? But I don't think that's the proper way to say it. Because the church is you and me. So it's not that there's no perfect church. It's that there's imperfect people. You know, nobody is perfect. We all have issues. We're all in different stages of growing. Our flesh is still a big part of our lives. This is why daily we have to die to the flesh. So what does that mean? That means some days you're going to have victory over the flesh and some days you're not. And what happens when two that are not having victory over the flesh come to church and it's just whatever? The enemy will use a circumstance, a situation, a look, They didn't say hi. Well, they didn't say, oh, now, you know, this and that. And we were serving here, and now we're, you know, just weird stuff. But anyways, it happens. It's the flesh. And so this is kind of what Paul is saying here. He says, he's encouraging the church to get involved. He says, in other words, the solution is, you know, even though we don't know what the exact problem is, the point that he's making is he's saying, he's instructing the women themselves. He's saying, first it goes to the one who's in the issue. Somebody has to act. I think that's a good point to jot down. Somebody has to act. And probably the best example to give is like with a couple. As they're going through counseling because there's an issue or a problem in the marriage, here's what it always boils down to. Who's going to make the first move? Because you're sitting with those that are counseling you and they're telling the husband, this is what the Bible says you need to do. And they're telling the wife, this is what the Bible says you're supposed to do. And the reason why you guys are in the situation that you're in is because you're both disobeying the Word of God. So you just got to be straight out. You're both disobeying the Word of God. Right? And so then it's like, you know, all this will work is if you just obey. And it's kind of that thing, well, I will if they will. And I ain't going to go first. They're the ones that need to change. I mean, they're the reason why we're in this situation. That might be true. But that's not how the Bible says to handle it. As a matter of fact, couples that operate that way will still be sitting in biblical guidance or counseling, as we call it, right? For the next 20, 30 years of their marriage over the same thing. Because nobody's willing to give. Nobody's willing to surrender. Nobody's willing to obey. You see? And so the same kind of goes with this thing. The solution here is he says, you know, resolve the matter. He's speaking directly to the sisters, Euodia and Syntyche, and he's saying, resolve the matter in this way. Number one, be of the same mind in the Lord. Be of the same mind. In other words, yes, there's a difference. And yes, there's a disagreement, and yes, now feelings are involved. Oh boy, that's a whole other sermon in and of itself. Feelings, nothing more than feelings. Like, when that happens, it's over. Because now, the problem is not about the situation, it's about how you feel. And you feel offended, you feel hurt, we talked about this, but, you know, here's the point. And so, resolve matter, be of the same mind. So what does it mean to be of the same mind? Well, it means to pursue like-mindedness. And with this like-mindedness with other believers, you know, Paul is saying here, this is the answer. Coming to the same resolution through the Word of God. Okay, so the Bible says, put your differences aside. Okay, both of you practice that. Not wait for the other one to do it. Okay, what's the real issue? Going back to what I said earlier, what is the root of it? What's the cause of it? Here's what I will tell you. No matter how you look at it, no matter how you try to justify it, it's the flesh. It's the enemy. That's it. Until you're willing to say it is, then another thing you have to admit, I allowed the enemy to use me. I allowed myself to be distracted and to be used by the enemy to, as I stated last time we were here, rather than advance the kingdom, we stifle the kingdom because what we're doing is we're no longer moving forward. We're kind of at a standstill. And if we study the scriptures properly, the Bible speaks of the Christian life as one that is constantly moving forward. Paul says these, you know, in verse 12 here of chapter, what is it, 3? He says, not that I have already attained or am already perfected, but I press on. Notice that. I press on that I may lay hold of that for which Christ Jesus has also laid hold of me. I mean, to be of the same mind, let's just throw that verse there and let's tell these two sisters, listen, Paul says, I press on. And notice where his encouragement and where his strength is coming from. His focus is Jesus. Because of what Christ has done for me. Because of who Christ is. And if Christ is everything for you, your desire is to what? Is to emulate that. And part of that emulating Christ, because it's your desire, is to be like Christ. To be like-minded with Christ in this way. You know, the point for us here really is, as he's encouraging them, you know, is to kind of get on the same page of what does forgiveness look like, and both of you have been forgiven. So then God would require you to forgive others. That's kind of like being like-minded. This is the heart of Christ. And then, you know, he kind of repeats this plea as he says to them, I urge you. In verse 2, he says, I implore Euodia and I implore Syntyche. But then he also says in verse 3, I urge you also, true companions. So not only now is he telling them, he's telling the church. He's saying, hey, listen, you guys need to come together. You guys need to pray. You guys, and every church has its protocol. Every church has how it works out. But we can all pray together, not take sides. We side on grace. That's where we side with. The enemy would love for you to take sides, because in this, what does it do? It kind of expands the division. It makes it stronger. It amplifies it. You know, now you got two sides to this issue. That's what the enemy would want. But he's saying here, I urge you, help these women who labored with me and with Clement also, and the rest of my fellow workers whose names are in the book of life. You notice what he's saying here is he's imploring these sisters, but he's also repeating his plea, and he's urging them to agree in the Lord. And then he kind of gives the best solution here of resolving differences. It's very simple. He says, solve the problem with one another. And the church does its part. You know, as he's pleading with them, he pleads with them to, you know, provide this attitude which they both can come together and kind of work toward unity. The word here, agree, that he's kind of highlighting here, you know, is them being able to come together. And the Greek word is actually the Greek word autos proneo, which Paul uses several times in his letters. And the idea means to literally have the same mind. Not in the area of being upset or unforgiving toward one another, but to think the same things. So in the context of unity, Paul is urging them to have the right attitude, have the right mindset, have the right attitude, listen to this, toward each other, so that they may work together faithfully. You know, we sometimes think that withholding forgiveness or withholding these things somehow is empowering you. Like, you know what, I'm proving a point here. You're not proving anything, but other than just giving the enemy a foothold. It grows. Now, keep in mind that if we practice what Paul is saying, if we do what he says to do, hard to do, but like-mindedness can only come by imitating the humility of Jesus. Ultimately, we know that thing. It's kind of like cliche, right? What would Jesus do? But really, what would Jesus do? I mean, look at the situations Jesus found himself in many times. Ultimately, Jesus' entire ministry was what? Giving up his rights for the good of others. Starting there, giving up your right for the good of others, putting others before yourself, you know, this whole thing. And this is really the point. Jesus resolved issues. That's the attitude of Jesus as he did this, you know. And so I think for the most part here, Paul is encouraging this common attitude of Christ among these women because they know what it is to be Christ-like and the gospel-centeredness. And if these ladies, you know, would be centered on the gospel and pursue the attitude of Christ, then they will be able to go on with the work and continue to do. It seems to me that even though it doesn't say it here because he's not expressing this, but it seems to me that there has been somewhat of a hindrance taking place. Like this has caused some things to stop moving. And this is where a person has to really take inventory of their own heart and ask themselves some very serious questions. You don't want to be the cause of division. You don't want to be the cause of something that causes, you know, a split or causes strife or contention and or, you know, something that the enemy will rejoice in. Like, I got them. you know, I was able to discourage and disrupt that. You know, you don't want to be that person. Now, a lot of times, you know, obviously we sometimes can get ourselves, you know, emotionally drawn to something because, you know, we kind of feel like, you know, maybe we have some insight, if you will. But the point is that we should always pursue these things with the attitude of Christ, the humility of Christ, and ultimately seeking that Christ would get the glory in and through it all.
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2: 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And I still have about an hour and a half with you guys. And in about a little over 30 minutes, we're going to get back into worship together. So I hope you stay tuned for that right here on K-Wave. But before then, we have Worship Generation with Joey Baron coming up. And he's going to talk about the importance of life and the power of God's creative ability in how he's made us and how we value life. And of course, more than that, because he's got such a great packed message. And I'm just thankful as I'm here with you, just listening to the great teachers who carry such conviction and ability to, just dissect or rather excavate God's word and bring it to us to hear and to benefit from. This last Thursday had our fall kickoff for a local church in Huntington Beach and Revive OC. And there's quite a few people that came that just heard about it. We don't even have a TikTok. We just got one because of it. But a guy that's been coming put it on TikTok and it's had over 22,000 views and people just showed up. I was like, praise God for that. Pastor of mine in Washington, D.C. says it this way. There's different kinds of churches for different kinds of people. Now, I'm not talking about churches that leave the way of orthodoxy. We're talking about churches that are Bible-based, Spirit-filled, that is led by the Holy Spirit, with believers who are faithful to Jesus Christ. Because there's a lot of places that call themselves churches, but they're not the church, capital C, in terms of believing that Jesus Christ is Lord, risen from the dead, the infallible and inspired Word of God, that is the Bible, Genesis to Revelation, and the orthodox views of the Apostles' Creed, even the Nicene Creed, and other things that we gather from those saints that have gone before us, before our time, to help us understand the importance of the precepts and the truth of Christian faith rooted in God's Word, both Old and New Testament. All that to say, I'm thankful for the church, that is the community of believers, not a building per se, but those who follow Jesus, the body of Christ. And so I just was overwhelmed this last week with it. I get to play a small part as a pastor, as a leader, and sometimes I even start going, God, what do you need me for? We've got all these great teachers on K-Wave and these great churches in Orange County and Southern California, and I'm just like, and it's not false humility. I'm literally going, what's my part, God? What do I get to do? And you know what? I just concluded, just stay faithful. Just stay faithful. Keep serving God. Keep walking with Jesus. So I don't know if you're out there and you're saying, what can I do? You know what? Stay faithful. Do what God has you doing today. ask God, God, what do you want me to do with my life? Well, that's a big question. Or just, what do you want me to do today? And most likely it's going to be kind to people around you. Show hospitality. Show grace to those you drive next to on the road, and lift people up. And start with your family. Start with your close friends. And that may be harder because you know their weaknesses and they know yours. But maybe it starts with you saying, hey, can you forgive me for what I did last week or a couple days ago? I really messed it up, and I just want to say I'm sorry. You know, reconciliation, and it's important. I mean, Pastor Greg Laurie earlier talked about how we deal with conflict and how it oftentimes comes with just forgiving and or asking to be forgiven for things we've done wrong. So whoever needs to hear that, that was free. We got a lot of great teaching coming up, and like I said, Worship Generation is coming up next. So keep it right here on K-Wave, your home for worship and the Word, and in about an hour and a half, or did I miscalculate that? I'm sorry. In about a half hour, we're going to have some more worship. So stick around. Don't go away.
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Tonight we're going to be in Ecclesiastes chapter 11. Let's pick up in verse 3. If the clouds are full of rain, they empty themselves upon the earth. And if a tree falls to the south or the north, in the place where the tree falls, there it shall lie. He who observes the wind will not sow, and he who regards the clouds will not reap. So let's think about this. If the clouds are full of rain, they empty themselves on the earth, right? Things just go the way they go. If a tree falls to the south or the north, in the place where the tree falls, there it shall lie. You're like, and, so, and then he says, he who observes the wind will not sow. What causes a tree to fall? The wind, okay? And he who regards the cloud will not reap. So he takes the wind that blows down the tree, and he takes the rain with the clouds. So basically what he's saying is, if you're looking for an excuse not to go outside because it's going to rain, you can find something to give you that excuse. And like, well, what if this happens or that? Listen, things happen every day. Things happen all around us. We have no control over it. Trees fall in the woods all the time. Trees fall down everywhere, all over planet Earth, every single day, because the wind's blowing this way, the wind's blowing that way. Who can say when or where or how a tree fell or why? But the whole point and application of topic is, he who observes the wind will not sow. So what Solomon is saying, like, listen, man, don't let the rain or the wind or this thing or that thing, don't get caught up with things you don't have any control over. Don't make excuses for not being generous and sowing with your person, your time, your energies, and your life, and your resources. Because you'll always have an excuse. It's my running joke with my son-in-laws, who are both very good surfers. Nate and Jake are both very good surfers. They could be at least be semi-professional surfers. But they always ask me if I've gone surfing or whatever. I'm like, I can talk myself out of surfing so fast. Oh, the tide. Oh, the tide's going out? Oh, that's a bummer. Oh, north wind's coming up right now. Oh, the wind just changed. Oh, man. Oh, look at those three guys just went out on their soft tops right on my peak. I was going to pedal right in. I don't want to get upset with those guys. I want them to come to church. I don't know. Oh, I got the wrong board. My wetsuit's got a broken zipper. My booties have a hole in them. Like, if you want to talk yourself out of surfing, the older you get, the easier it is to do. We can talk ourselves out of anything. So God's saying through Solomon, when it comes to sowing, don't talk yourself out of it. Don't find a reason not to give. Find a reason to give. And about 5 years ago, like, we just wanted to do stuff for Africa. We still do. Africa still might. Well, look at us in Sudan. And I was trying to give money to someone. It was like thousands. And I was like, oh, it's just too hard. And I got to tell you, this is classic. The Lord said, if you were the one receiving the money, you would find a way to get the money. And the Lord said, you should be as ambitious to give the money as you are to receive the money. I was like, ooh. It was so quick. It was right here in the office. I'm like, bother all. It's too hard. It's too hard to give money. The Lord's like, hang on. If you were getting that money, you would definitely find a way. And we found a way to give that money. And since then, I tried to make that a principle, like, okay, yeah, it's hard to give these people money, but we're going to find a way because we're going to give it to them like we're getting it. Because we all look out for our own interests, let's be honest. So he's saying, don't make excuses. Don't talk yourself out of being generous. Talk yourself into being generous. Don't blame it on the clouds or chemtrails or the wind or whatever, man. Just still give the money away. Give your time, give your energy. That's what he's saying. And that's a good word, because once you're in your high 80s or 90s, you're kind of limited. You know, there's less of what you can do. And Solomon's going to address the young people at the end of this chapter. And of course, it's a keynote in the final chapter. Yeah, find a way. Find a way to be more generous. So even if you can't give, at least have a vision to give. Can we say yes and amen? Yes and amen. And if you ask for more to give more and the Lord doesn't give more, well, at least you ask for it. Verse 5. As you do not know what is the way of the wind, or it could be translated spirit, evidently. As you do not know what is the way of the wind or however, or how the bones grow in the womb of her who is with child, so you do not know the works of God who makes everything. In the morning, sow your seed. In the evening, do not withhold your hand, for you do not know which will prosper, either this or that, or whether both will do good.
So we're still on the sowing and the reaping. But there's something that gets my attention here. In the very first text we read earlier, it said, you do not know what evil will be on the earth. So Solomon emphasizes in this chapter what you don't know. So we cover that. But we don't know what evil will be on this earth. So don't hoard things, sow things. Because you don't know, like, you lose your life in a day, and what you gave is what you gave, you don't get to give again. But then here he says three you don't knows. You don't know what is the way of the wind. We don't know. Look at that photo from the moon, you know, the dark side of the moon, looking over the moon and looking at Earth. I'm like, wow, there's a big ball out there doing its job for us on planet Earth to the glory of Jesus Christ. We don't know. Why did God make all these funky, chunky planets in our solar system, but it's all about Earth and it's the center of the universe, and this is where God came? Just remember this. You're created for someone, and it's Jesus Christ. And you're created for a place, and it's heaven. And all the rest is just planets in the galaxies. So keep that in mind. But we don't know. We don't know how he fearfully and wonderfully makes a child in the womb. We just know if you show a young mother who's thinking about aborting the baby, if you show her the heartbeat, the chances are much higher she'll keep the baby. Because it's just a miracle and it's amazing. How does a heartbeat just come out of nowhere? Like the design, the order, all of it's insane. It's incredible. But the human body, made from dust, created in the image of God. I mean, the galaxies are amazing and the trillion galaxies that are out there, but just a baby in the womb, one cell. And in that cell is the blueprint for every other cell that makes you and me who we are, uniquely different from anyone else. And Solomon goes, you know, you just don't know. And we're like, no, Solomon, you really don't know. Because we know more now than you did. Let me tell you, we don't know. It's just amazing. You don't know. And then he also says, you don't know the works of God who makes everything. So it's like we're saying, like, hey, here's a photo of Pluto, which evidently is no longer a ninth planet, or maybe it is, depending on who you ask and who you Google. But here's a picture of it. And there's Pluto. One picture. We don't know the ways of God. I was reading about these missionaries that took the Louisiana Trail, and they went out, you know, to reach the Native Indians. And they had a lot of contention between themselves from their mission organization on the East Coast, 1800s. And as they moved west toward Oregon, they split up, and these two different couples went for two different tribes of Indians to reach. And it's classic Abraham Lot. The senior ranking missionary couple took the nicer place with the more hostile Indians. And the lower ranking missionary couple took the more arid place, because, you know, like, if you know, East Oregon's like desert if you've ever been there. And they took the arid place with the friendly Indians. Go figure. You know, 10 years later, they have all this fruit with the friendly Indians. And this other couple who were hard to work with and contentious, they were killed by the Indians they tried to reach. And evidently, no one felt sorry for them either. You just don't know. Like, how do you explain it? Like, how do you explain, like, Hudson Taylor going somewhere like to China and having incredible fruit, and someone else going somewhere else like to Burma or whatever and having no fruit? How do you explain it? Like, John Randall has a solid church of 300, 500 people in South Orange County, and he makes a move to get the outlet mall during COVID, and now he's got a church of like probably 8 to 10,000. He's adding a Sunday service, another Sunday service, this week. He's going to be doing four Sunday services. You ever been to his church? It's a huge sanctuary. You just don't know, like, wow, John Randall, the captain of the Calvary Chapel High School wrestling team back in the 90s. You just don't know. It was the Lord had. What can you say? Things just go a certain way. God gives you disfavor of someone, gives you favor of someone. God gives you a heart to do something that no one else has a heart to do. You just don't know. We don't know what God's doing. It's always a bigger picture. Someone was telling me recently, it's like a tapestry where it's threads, where you see the top part, but all the threads are hanging down there and you don't know where it's going to go. You just don't know. We look at our life, we can look back on my 65th birthday and say, well, all these things are amazing, what God allowed to happen in my life, what he did. But there's so much I just don't know. And if you do this in your own life, you know, you realize, like, well, yeah, that was crazy. Like, why were we doing drugs? And why were we growing weed? And those guys came and brought guns, and the guy pointed the gun at my head. And why didn't he shoot me? Like, people have guns pointed at their head and they get shot all the time. Like, I just don't know. But God spared my life. Really good servers have drowned in pipeline in Waimea Bay. I should have, but I didn't. There's so many things you don't know.
How did I get so lucky with my wife? I don't know. She walked in the class and said, she's the one. It's a YouTube in my head. I still picture exactly what Jennifer looked like when she walked in our classroom. And I was like, she's the one. Who can know? And other people, you know, like, it didn't go so well for them. I'm just grateful, and you should be grateful that even though we don't know, we know who does know. So we don't know the works of God, what he's doing in our life, in our ministry, why we're single, why we're divorced, why this person died, why this person lives, why this job worked, why this job failed, why these stocks did well, why these did so bad. Like, there's just so much we don't know. So he said, in the morning, sow your seed, because you don't know. So just sow your seed. Don't overthink it, man. Just, you don't know. Just sow your seed. Just do this or do that, but don't sit around talking yourself out of it like an old salty surf dog who just doesn't want to go in 59 degree water. If you're going to paddle out, paddle out. You don't know. So sow your seed. And then it says not to withhold your hand. So don't be a miser, but be generous in disposition. Be a giver, not a taker. And he says, for you do not know which will prosper, this or that. And if I was doing a topical, like a Saturday night topical on this passage, I'd probably call it this or that. That's a really good topical study message, this or that. It could be this. It could be that. You just don't know. But when we don't know, as Pastor Chuck Smith used to say, we fall back on what we do know. Jesus is on the throne. Holy Spirit's in our heart. And we're to seek after the things of the kingdom. And, you know, trust in the Lord with all of our heart. Lean not on our understanding. Acknowledge all our ways. And get out there. We just got to go. We got to take risks. We got to take chances. We got to do it. He said, in the morning, sow your seed. That means like get up early and have a vision for what you're doing with your life. We're not reactionary. The disciple of Christ is proactive. We're intentional. Get up, sow your seed. This is what we're doing today. We're going to keep watering these seeds we've already planted. We're going to cast some more seed over here. We're going to harvest this year. Like, that's what he's saying. Get up in the morning with Jesus Christ. Get your hustle on. Do the kingdom. Grow in the kingdom. Advance the kingdom. Do something. Sow your seed. For you don't know. You don't know what evil day will come. You don't know what is the way of the wind. You don't know what God's working when he makes everything. And we don't know which way will prosper. Well, if we don't know which way, then I'd say cast your seed to the north, south, east, and west. Cover all the bases. You don't know which way is going to prosper. Just cast your seed. Be a seed sower. That's what we want to be with the kingdom, with the glory. How we serve people. Now we read on in this last part of the text tonight. It's still kind of, it's thematically a little bit different now, but it's still got the whole idea. So Jesus, so the kingdom, so the word, so it. Verse 7, truly the light is sweet and it is pleasant for the eyes to behold the sun. But if a man lives many years and rejoices in them all, yet let him remember the days of darkness, for they will be many. All that is coming is vanity. So there's part one and there's a part two with youth. So let me just point out a couple things here. So light is sweet. To wake up, it goes back to a living dog versus the dead lion a couple weeks ago. Hey, the living dog still has an opportunity. The dead lion's dead. It's like a joyful disposition. Like life has meaning. Life has purpose. We got a smile on our face and a zip in our step. In fact, he says rejoice. Look what he says. That this person, it's pleasant to the eyes to behold the sun. Good morning. It's a great day, isn't it? It's how you frame everything. Perspective is everything. Attitude is everything. Aptitude is overrated. Attitude is underrated. Attitude is everything. It's a lovely day, and you rejoice in them all. It's a great day. I got clobbered in gold last night. I got clobbered in oil. I got hammered in digital currency. It's a lovely day. I got crushed in the stock market. I bought the wrong house. It's a lovely day. It's how you frame it. And so Solomon's saying, look, just rejoice. You're rejoicing. Sunshine's beautiful, and you're rejoicing. You're little Miss Sunshine. You're like the happy person at work at 9 a.m. or 8 a.m. Yeah, you come in the front office and you're the greeter, and that's why you're the greeter, because you're just a happy person. No one would know all the things that are going on because you frame it that way. But he says, in reality,
even with that rejoicing and joyful disposition, you got to remember the days of adversity. Because we know, like Jacob said to Pharaoh, few and evil have been the days of my life. And as Jacob looked back on his life back there in Genesis, he just thought about like wrestling with his brother Esau, the tension in his home with his parents, Isaac and Rebekah, his father-in-law Laban, the bait and switch on wedding night and getting Leah instead of Rachel, the concubines, all the kids, all the stuff, the brother-in-laws who hated him, falsely accused him. He said, these 10 times you stole my wages to his father-in-law Laban. I took all the losses in the company and just changed my wages 10 times. And then later on, what his sons did, slaughtering the village, his daughter being raped, Dinah, and then being deceived by his sons that Joseph was dead for a couple decades. Like, he gets in front of Pharaoh and goes, dude, it's been pretty brutal. I got the promises from my dad, I got the promises from Abraham, but let me tell you, this inheriting all things is it's not all it's caught, you know, caught up to be. And I say this all the time. This is life. Testings, trials, tribulation, tragedy. But the key that we've learned in recent years is the triumph in Jesus. Because we're going to have those days and we're going to have those seasons. And as we've, almost all humanity, or at least certainly in our culture, we have this saying, this too shall pass. And in Jesus' name it will pass. The 1 year anniversary cuts you to the gut. But eventually, you know, you got to go forward. You got to put the promises of God that are yes and amen over everything, and we go forward. I remember that day. I remember all kinds of days. Because that's how life is. You cannot get to 80 without all these people you love and care about. Especially if you're a giver and you're a sower. Things you sow and give, you let go and you lose. And then sometimes maybe you're like me, where you wish you would have been more involved in that day. You know, I left my dad at an evening. And they say he's not going to pass till tomorrow mid-morning. And I got up at 5 a.m. to go see my dad, and the residential facility called me at 5 and said he just passed. And I still think like I was there with my mom when she passed, but I went home and I missed my dad passing. You don't need to raise your hands. Do you guys know what I'm talking about? And you can't go back and like, Pop, I'm really sorry about that. By 8 a.m. they had a flag over his body, an American flag. And, you know, like, that's just the way it went. So we got to learn from that. But in the end, I think what Solomon's really saying is, like, if you live many years, and most of us have, if you live many years, rejoice in them all. But don't forget the lessons of the dark and difficult day. Because we've already seen in the house of mourning, there's more growth and there's more maturity. And Jesus is a man of sorrows. He does say rejoice, but he knows to go to the depths of sorrow to minister to us there. So for the older people, Solomon's saying, you know, yeah, many years rejoice, but just know this. These things happen and they're for a reason, and don't forget them as you get ready for eternity. But then he finishes off the text with this tonight. Verse 9, rejoice, O young man, in your youth. What a contrast, huh? Rejoice, O young man, in your youth. And let your heart cheer you in the days of your youth. Walk in the ways of your heart and in the sight of your eyes. But know that for all these God will bring into judgment. Therefore, remove sorrow from your heart and put away evil from your flesh. For childhood and youth are vanity. Now, he's setting us up for chapter 12 and the strong finish. But guess what he says here? He says, rejoice. So he says to the older people, hey, rejoice. Yeah, it's another day. You got another day of life. The old person rejoices with many years, but doesn't forget the sorrow. The young person rejoices in their youth. So both should be rejoicing. But notice what he says. And let your heart cheer in you the days of your youth. Youth is defined with days with Solomon. Age is defined with years. How's that for a contrast? Youth is defined with days, but age is defined with years. Because when you're younger, you measure by the days. When you get older, like, hey, man, years, decades. Younger people, days. Can't wait till I'm 16 and can drive a car. Can't wait till I graduate high school.
Like days. Everything's days. Can't wait for the winter formal. Days. Can't wait for homecoming. Days. Life looks like this coming, and it looks like that going. If you get the full journey. The days of man are 70 years, or by measure of strength, 80. But he says to the young people something similar. He said, look, you know, walk in the ways of your heart. Yeah. You're young. You know, live your dream. Go get them. Dream big. Go after it. Walk in the ways of your heart. And inside of your eyes. You see it. Go get it. Man, no one's going to give it to you. Go out there and get it. But in the end, know this. Now, that's what's fascinating. Because he says, you don't know. And here he says, but know this. You can know this. So Solomon's going with the, yeah, I'm going to tell you what you know. Know this. That for all these, God will bring you into judgment. And Solomon goes, look, I don't know how God's doing, what he's doing here. I don't know what the evil day is going to do. I don't know about the tree falling in the woods when I'm not there. But let me tell you something. Know this. It's appointed a man to die once and then judgment. You're going to give an account. So the wisest thing young people can ever learn is accountability to God on the day of the Lord. And all of our works will be tested. In faith, proven by fire, and that which is good stays. In unbelief, the books are open. The second death, as it's called in Revelation. So Solomon really, he kind of hit pay dirt here. He's kind of struggled with a few things in Ecclesiastes, but man, he just brought, he's like, hey. He's got his momentum right now in this book. I mean, he had the Holy Spirit lead him the whole way, but he's really bringing things to the head for us as we head toward chapter 12 next week and wrap up the book. So I would just say this, that in both cases, we're told to rejoice. So young or old, we're told to have a joyful disposition and rejoice. Rejoice in the Lord always, and yet I say rejoice. Okay? We're called to have that joyful disposition because all the promises are yes and amen. We're made for a person, Jesus. We're made for heaven, and we're rejoicing. But there are difficult times and difficult things and disappointments and failures and discouragements and these things. And we can't forget what they did in our life to create a greater faith that created greater character with triumph in Jesus. The tragedy in humanity doesn't define us. It's the triumph in Jesus that defines us. And that's what we have to take to heart and consider, young or old. And again, what is true for the youth is true for all of us. Remove sorrow from your heart. You cannot live in perpetual sorrow. There's a season to grieve, and there's things to grieve over and be sad over, but you can't grieve forever. The sad thing about those missionaries that were killed in Oregon is the mother who, she had a 2-year-old that drowned in the creek. And she never recovered from it. So she resented, there's books about her life. She resented the mission field, she resented the Indians, she resented her husband, she resented the missionary board, and she never got over losing her 2-year-old daughter drowning in the creek. Which, obviously, in a human experience, we can understand. But, she built gardens, and she went out and did this for the Indians and this and that, but, she never got her joy back. Brian Jameson, who lost his daughter to cancer when she was 9, almost 10, it took years to get his joy back, but he got it back. And we've danced at weddings together. Man, we can't live in perpetual sorrow. There is a time and purpose for everything under heaven, but we got to get back to what the Lord has for us. And the gospel is good news. So even in the sorrow of life, we got to make sure the good news of Jesus Christ eventually overcomes that. We're always going to bear that scar, but we're made for Jesus, and we're made for heaven. And that's what the journey is all about.

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1: 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I am Mike Whitford, and I have the privilege of being with you here on this Saturday. 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
3: I just wanted to give a quick word of encouragement to those listening that may be feeling frustrated, maybe discouraged. Maybe you feel like you kind of can't win, which was a lot of the feelings that Pastor Timothy had when he was pastoring a church in Ephesus. And the Apostle Paul wrote to him and encouraged him with these words. Very simple. First Timothy 6:12, fight the good fight of the faith. And it's interesting because that word fight literally is where we get our word agony or agonize. So it's agonizo is the actual word. And so what he's highlighting is that the Christian life is not easy. It can be discouraging. Not every day is a blessing. Not every day is comfortable because we're in a battle. And so he's encouraging Timothy, don't be discouraged. Don't be frustrated. Don't feel like you want to give up. Hang in there. That's the Christian life. So a lot of this, our discouragement is because of our expectations and managing our own expectations. And there's an idea around Christianity that has been going around for decades that come to Jesus and everything will be great and you'll have no more struggles, which doesn't reflect the life and times of the disciples or anybody. The Christian walk is hard. And so hang in there. You will get a breakthrough. Maybe not when you want. You will feel encouraged. Maybe not exactly in the right time that you expect, but it's all about hanging in there even when it's hard and feels agonizing. Lord, I do pray for those that may be listening that find themselves in a place where they feel like, man, there's no breakthrough, can't win. The feelings feel dark or under a dark cloud or whatever. And Lord, we know that you're above that all. And we know that we're called to fight. We're called to struggle. We're called to work through our salvation with you. And so I pray for your encouragement with those that you should give them that picture, not to give up, but to trust you. And Lord, knowing that our battle is won by you, and it's just a matter of being a faithful soldier in the midst. In Jesus' name, amen.
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